0: $1.6 billion stormwater resilience plan, which is currently in its seventh year. Joel Gottlieb, Global News.
1: A warning from drivers after Edmonton's Hylal streetcar was hit not once but twice by vehicles over the weekend. The Edmonton Radial Railway Society, who operates the streetcar, says one was hit on Saturday evening at the 105th Street crossing and a second was hit Sunday afternoon at the 104th Street one. The Society's president, Krish Ashdown, says it's important the drivers pay attention at all rail crossings, not just where a streetcar passes, because trains have the right of way.
2: We do train our motormen to drive at a slow speed. We run at what we call a restricted speed under 16 kilometers per hour, and they have to be prepared to stop. But motorists will look at us as they cross the crossing in front of us.
1: The streetcar is in operation from mid-May between Thursday and Sunday until September 7th. Moving into 880 Ched weather, we do have a few clouds tonight here in Edmonton, falling down to an overnight low of 12. Tomorrow, up to a high of 26. Some sunny skies. Wednesday, more sun at a high of 29. Right now, though, here in Edmonton, we're sitting at 24 degrees. I'm Zach Ferguson. Your next scheduled newscast will be at 6:30 on 880 Ched.
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4: Bouchard scores! Bouchard throws, that's complete and into the end zone. Ender up, Edmonton, touchdown Elks. The Edmonton Oilers pour onto the ice. They are the Western Conference champions for the second year in a row.
5: 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This is Inside Sports, brought to you by James H. Brown and Associates, Alberta Injury Lawyers, the heavy hitters of injury law. And now, here's your host, Brandon Ascott, on 880 Chad.
4: To stay in first place through the bye week, Vincent Blanchard from 40 yards with no time left on the clock. The pin by Julian, the kick. Elks win! Elks win! Elks win!
6: So we played that clip about three times in the last half an hour, and it doesn't get old. So we may play it again.
7: You're going to hear it again tonight, at least once, maybe twice.
6: There, Kellen Kennedy calling his shot right there. It's Dave Campbell for Brendan Escott. For this week, for next week, Brendan will be back a week or 2 weeks Tuesday on Tuesday, so tomorrow. That'll be the September the 8th. The Elks are not back in action until 2 weeks today for the Labor Day Classic after a grueling stretch. 10 games in 63 days. The 8-3 Edmonton Elks are in first place of the CFL West, have a well-deserved bye. It's a long one. And to reflect on the first 11 games of the season, we're joined by Edmonton Elks VP of Football Operations and General Manager Ed Hervey. Ed, welcome to the program. How you doing?
8: I'm doing well. Thanks for having me on.
6: Yeah, nice to chat with you again, as always. And, I know there's more work to be done, Ed. There is a lot more work to be done. But 8-3 in first place in the West, how does that sound to you?
8: Well, I mean, it sounds like we're, you know, where we'd like to be. This is kind of our, you know, our objective was to accumulate as many points as we could to put ourselves in position to compete for the playoffs. As you mentioned, there's a long way to go for the season end, but, you know, where we're sitting today, I think, we're proud as an organization. We're proud as a group. We hope our fans are proud of us thus far. But, how we feel is just knowing that there's a long, hard road ahead of us, and we're just excited to be in the position we are to continue to compete for what we do around here is compete for the opportunities to make the playoffs and beyond.
6: The road to get to 8-3. I mean, you've had two 3-game winning streaks. You had a 2-game losing streak. You're now on a 2-game win streak off of that 2-game losing streak. There are many factors why you are 8-3. What do you think are maybe the top two, top three factors that you're 8-3 right now?
8: I think the experience and continuity of this group is something that's been understated. You know, we talked about this at the start of the year. I mean, these guys have played together, specifically on defense. You know, you watch those guys perform, and this last game, probably one of the single greatest performances that I've seen by a defense.

0: within the second half of a game when we needed it. And obviously, the play of the offensive line, quarterback, and just guys just playing together. We're finding our groove with respect to our passing game to some degree. We're protecting the quarterback this season, and we're forcing turnovers, and we're scoring points off of them. We win ugly. We find ways to win, and we've learned lessons from the games where we fell short. But all in all, I just think the collective experience of this group being together, along with the coaching staff and everyone, has just kind of made it a season to where everyone is fighting hard for one another, and we're seeing the results of their preparation and their commitment to going into these games.
1: Can I say Friday's game was maybe the quickest microcosm I could think of your season, because you haven't, it hasn't all been rosy, right? You've had some tough moments. That first half was really tough. Well, I'll say the first 25 minutes was really tough. And then, Mark Killam talks to our Gord Hines on the sidelines, and I've heard this comment or this statement from him many times. We challenged them, then it's blank space and you fill it in, right? And so another challenge, and this team finds a way. For the vast majority of time, they answer that bell. And another stat that factors into this game, you won another game inside of 3 minutes. You are 6-1. But, man, Friday had everything from the negative side of emotion to what's going on to, oh my goodness, this is incredible.
0: Yeah, I think when you look at last week's game, again, Winnipeg is a team that is very proud, and they have a lot of good players on their team, and they've run the division for quite a long time. So, there was no way we expected them to come in and lay down, and we thought they were going to play their best and come out with guns blazing. And, I don't necessarily buy into those excuses about teams looking to the bye week. They came in, they outplayed us, they out-physicaled us in the first half. They did everything right. We didn't play well. We turned the ball over, which is, we need to fix that issue. There's a lot of our own problems that continued to show in the first half of games of that game that we've been having issues with all season. But, the second half, the guys just decided that this wasn't going to be the way the story ends for this game, and they fought and they came back and they clawed and got themselves back into the game and we won it. And there's a lot to be said about that: the maturity, the calmness of the group, the confidence that the players have come out with, and understanding what they have to do. And playing hard for one another, that's Edmonton football. That's what we prided ourselves on around here for decades, is playing that brand of football, and it's good to see that it's finding its way back into our locker room, especially here at Commonwealth. It's very important for us, and our team to understand that when we play in Commonwealth, we have to not only deliver an effort that's worthy of our fans' time, but also we'll fight to the finish and understand that that's the mentality that you have to have here. And those guys, our players, are showing that, and the faith in one another is absolutely on display as well. And it's just good to watch, and we're really just excited about where this team could go, as we continue to build on it.
1: Elks VP of Football Operations and General Manager Ed Hervey joining us here on Inside Sports on 880 Chad. Dave Campbell in for Brendan Escott tonight. Elks on the bye week. They're 8-3, first place in the West. Next game is 2 weeks today, Labor Day Classic in Calgary against the Stampeders. And, I was going to talk about the offense, but I just want to bring up your special teams. And your kicking game's been pretty good all year. Pretty good might be an understatement. But the rest of the cast, the cover unit especially, we saw two straight games of just really good effort plays, and not just effort plays, but you have a special teams unit that are, you know, the returner knows and can feel that special teams unit. You have laid some pretty good punishment, but how big has special teams been the last couple of weeks?
0: Well, there's no question that they have improved over the last couple of weeks. You know, we've had some concerns with teams, you know, throughout, you know, the season off and on, and obviously there's been some changes there that have helped alleviate those concerns. But, you know, the players that are out there are bought in. You know, the special teams unit, they play with a level of physicality. They understand their role. You know, that's a big part of why we wanted to we started the game by introducing them. We want to make certain that, you know, they understand that they're appreciated as well. And with special teams is supposed to always add to the game, right? They're one of the three phases, very important phase of the game. But special teams should not cost us games. And our teams are starting to put us in position to where not only you know, give us opportunities, but also win us game. I mean, Benny has made, you know, been excellent the last couple of years, and has made some big kicks for us. And his confidence seems to be rising with every challenge that's placed in front of him. And you know, we just believe that you know, that phase of our team has to always play well, and we want them to continue to rise. And I know Mark has challenged them to rise their level of play over the last couple of weeks, and they've responded. So it's a good thing to see.
1: You know, another good thing to see, and I think we saw it last year when you had some veterans go down, the comfort of putting in your depth and your young depth, and I think it's playing out again. You know, Therese Reed, short sample size, and then you go back to camp when, you know, Joe Robustelli gets hurt, and I think Keon Julian Grant got hurt, but, you know, for Robustelli, hasn't been able to get back on the field. Keon has, but it, you know, two young guys pushed themselves into the roster because they played so well in camp. Josh Cephas and TJ Luther having excellent seasons. But, you know, it's not every coaching staff, not every management group is comfortable doing that. But this team is. And just tell me about that mindset about, you know, you trust your depth, whether it's a vet or whether it's a young player. Because, I mean, right now there's some healthy vets that can't get in the lineup because there's some good young players that are playing so well.
0: Yeah, absolutely. And our personnel department's done a fantastic job with the players that have been brought in, and our coaches have done a fantastic job of preparing them and getting the guys ready. And I think Mark and I talked about this before we even got hired, is that, you know, we're going to be a team that puts our young players in practice. Like, I mean, some teams don't play the young players. They just wait around and play the vets, and they don't get reps, but not here. Because we're only as good as our the next man that's up. And our players, you know, they get out there and practice, and they feel confident. We know when they're ready to go. It's just when their opportunity presents itself. You know, we're very confident in the guys' preparation. Their players are confident in themselves, and we feel good about putting them out there, and we know that they're going to go out there and give it their all, and there's going to be some mistakes, but, you know, we care about our players, and we understand that, you know, the best experience is playing experience, and if they get out there and they're prepared, they'll get the job done for us. And we've been fortunate here the last little bit here with guys coming in and playing for us. You mentioned Therese Reed coming in. He's been ready to go. He's just chomping at the bit to get an opportunity to play. But we don't, you know, I don't think any of us blink or bat an eye when one of our young guys has an opportunity to play. We feel good about them. We see what they do every day. And, yeah, when the opportunity presents itself, they're ready to go. So, I mean, that's a big part of having success in the CFL, is having the depth you know, within the roster to be able to, you know, withstand the injuries that can come. And we've had our fair share like everyone else league-wide, but, you know, knock on wood, we've been able to to weather the storm, and we're getting some guys back here in the next little bit here. We've got some major additions that are coming back that we're excited to see, and we're fired up about that, and we feel that we can finish strong with the guys that are coming, and knowing that our young guys have played a significant role for us throughout the season, that their game experience is going to be a big part of, you know, our finish. And if we need them, we know by just having a chance to have seen them in games that they can come in and play and not have any concerns.
1: Ed, one more as we finish up here, and you know the health of the team is going to factor into this as well. But you know, we talked about 8-3 is great, or we'll say good. There's more to do, and there's more to accomplish. And I still think, I mean, you're 8-3, and your ceiling is still very high for this football team to improve. What do you need to see in the final seven games here to, you know, kind of solidify yourself?
0: Well, obviously, we got to protect the football on offense, right? That's been an Achilles heel, and mm-hmm. I know, you know, we look at that, but championship teams don't turn the ball over the way we do. We got to protect the football, and I know that our group understands that. I think our first down run on offense needs to still improve. It's a bit iffy at times, and I just think that all in all, when we're out there playing, you know, I think everything else, you know, looks really solid. We just have to maintain our focus and continue to battle. But more importantly, you know, just the good teams don't turn the ball over as much as we do. And that's something that we definitely have to fix. And I think when we get that squared away and the way that our defense forces turnovers, you know, we could make some real noise, but until that stuff is rectified, we're gonna always be vulnerable, and that's the reality.
1: Ed, thank you for your time tonight. Enjoy the rest of the week, because I mean, you need a break too. I know you're gonna ramp it up real soon here, so look forward to seeing you again next week. Thanks for your time.
0: Absolutely. Thanks for having me on, Dave. Appreciate it.
1: That is Elks VP of Football Operations, Ed Hervey, along with the general manager, 8-3 in first place. And yes, I truly believe that. The ceiling is still very high for this team. They're doing a lot of good things. The one thing we know, they are tough. They're an absolute 100% tough out. But as you heard from them, if we put the ball on the ground too much, if we turn the ball over too much, we're not going to win football games. So that's bit him in the a couple times this year, especially, you know, the loss in Cologne against the Lions, the loss in Montreal. So that's the next step. But they're on good footing right now, 8-3 in first place in the West. And it was really good to be joined by Ed Hervey, the VP of Football Ops for the Edmonton Elks and the general manager. Kate, we'll be back with more in a moment.
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1: You got Dave Campbell tonight for next 2 weeks as Brandon Escott takes his post. Canadian Women's Canadian Open, CPKC, lots of letters there. He volunteered. He helped out the Golf Channel, so he was doing all a bunch of cool stuff. So it'll be neat to hear what he did in a couple of weeks, because we're not going to bug him now. He's on vacation. We will leave him alone, but he... yeah, it looked like a lot of fun out there. The weather was great. Canadian teenagers did extremely well, and we'll get to that in a moment. The Toronto Blue Jays are off tonight. The scoreboard update is really just looking at the out-of-town scoreboard tonight, which I have to set that up a little better right now. I'm not prepared, Kellen, just not prepared.
6: It happens.
1: The Jays are a game and a half out of the wild card spot. And there's two teams that are in the mix. The Guardians, who are taking on the struggling LA Angels. And the Angels are terrible. The Rangers are facing the AL Central leading Chicago White Sox. So just pulling up the old standings here. The Jays trail the Texas Rangers by 1.5 games. The Guardians and Rangers are technically tied for the final spot. So... there you go. And just taking a look here quickly. The Rangers lead the White Sox 3-0. That's bad news. And Guardians and Angels, they don't get underway until about an hour and 10 minutes from now. So not good news for the Jays. So they start a 4-game set tomorrow against the Kansas City Royals at home. So... bit of a tough weekend in New York against the Yankees, so they lost ground. At one point, I believe they were tied for the final wild card spot, so they kind of stumbled a little bit. So that is unfortunate. That is unfortunate for sure. So anyway, we heard from Ed Hervey of the Edmonton Elks, GM and VP of Football Operations. Next half hour is yours. 780-451-8800 to call or text. What are your thoughts on the 8-3 Edmonton Elks? First place in the West. What do you like? What don't you like? What do you want to keep seeing? What do you want to see differently? Let's bat it around for a little while, shall we? News is coming up with Zach Ferguson, and then it's you, it's Kellen, it's me, or I guess. We'll try and be more grammatically correct.
6: We'll grammarize that when we get back.
1: We'll do that. Don't get mad at me. Please. It's too nice out there to get mad. All right, Campbell for Escott. This is Inside Sports on 880 Chet.
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16: This is Global News. It is 6:30 Frankfurt. Canada is set to announce calendar tariffs against the United States tomorrow. Finance Minister Francisco Champagne and three other Canada ministers are going to reveal Canada's response in the morning. Prime Minister Mark Carney says Canada may need to move away from matching U.S. tariffs dollar for dollar and instead use more targeted retaliation. Saber traffic. Here is Justin Durbin.
17: Wrapping up what has been a pretty good-looking afternoon across the city on a good note. Looks like traffic is moving a lot better on the East 10A as you make your way southbound, south of the White Mud, so that collision should be clear soon. Still dealing with delays on the South 10A eastbound towards 50th Street, a collision being cleared up there. And we have a collision being cleared up on 14th Street southbound before 76th Avenue. Looks like this has been moved into the southbound to westbound turn lane. Time's almost up. 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Play responsibly, 18 plus. With 880 Chad, time saver traffic, I'm Justin Durbin.
16: Thanks, Justin. EPCOR and the city are taking stock of how the utility responded to a series of powerful storms in July. Edmonton Mayor Andrew Knack says both the city and EPCOR walked out of the meeting, saying communication needed to be better. And WestJet says the new collective agreement with its flight attendants will modernize how cabin crews are compensated. The Canadian Union of Public Employees says the agreement includes a more than 18% wage hike over 3 years, as well as new compensation for work done on the ground. In 880 Chad weather, we do have a few clouds tonight in Edmonton, falling down to an overnight low of 12. Tomorrow, up to a high of 26 with some sunny skies. Wednesday, more sun and a high of 29. Right now, though, in Edmonton, sitting at 24 degrees. I'm Zach Ferguson. Your next scheduled newscast will be at 7 o'clock on 880 Chet.
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1: All right. Dave Campbell for Brendan Escott tonight, next couple of weeks. Elks are on their bye week. They return to work next week. I believe they're not on the field until the Wednesday. So that would be, would that be September 3rd? No, it's September 2nd. So this is a long, long break. I mean, you look at how the Elks started the season. You have training camp, and then you have one game. Then you have a bye week. And then you play 6 games in 63 days. 10 games in 63 days. Getting my numbers jumbled. And, you know, that's not easy because, I mean, they had some short weeks. They had some tough turnarounds with travel. They had a couple long weeks as well. And there was one game where they had a long week. They didn't do very well because they just kind of got out of sync. That was the game going to Kelowna against the Lions. They ended up losing that game. But when it's 10 games in 63 days, I mean, you're losing upwards of 10, somewhere, you know, 8, 9, 10 recovery days that you normally would get in football. If we say the regular cycle's around 7 days between games or 8 days between games. You know, if you look at the NFL, most teams play Sunday to Sunday. I know they play Mondays and Thursdays and sometimes Wednesdays and that sort of thing too, right? So obviously the football schedule's not as, you know, uniform or as predictable as it once was. You watch CFL games, and you know you have people who play in this league that are obviously well versed in the fact that the CFL schedule is, there's no exact science to it, but they get through that stretch. They're 7-3 through that stretch. You add the first game of the season, they're 8-3. We can do the simple math. They're 8-3, first place in the West. So they get 17 days between games. That won't be easy because you got to ramp up. You know, the Stampeders are reeling a little bit. They're 4-6. They play the Hamilton Tiger Cats this weekend. Don't know if Vernon Adams is going to play. Don't know if Dedrick Mills is going to play. So they have one game before they play the Elks. So, you know, they might have the advantage because they have one game where the Elks will not. Obviously have, but we'll see what happens. And also what was remarkable too is during this stretch of 10 games in 63 days is the fact the Elks played three teams off bye weeks and beat them all, I believe. They beat them all, which is remarkable. I think the Bombers, the Red Blacks, which, okay, maybe not as impressive because, you know, now they're 0-10. We'll talk about them in an hour from now with John Hodge from Three Down Nation. And then the Saskatchewan Rough Riders, that thriller in Regina, 36-34, when Vincent Blanchard kicked a 57-yard field goal. So 7-3 in that stretch. That's pretty impressive. So, you know, I didn't know how to do this exactly, whether... And look, the phone lines are open. The text line is open, 780-451-8800. Of course, we have the fresh take for that great Hugo Boss watch that we're giving away, valued at $350. So that is up for grabs, too, if you want to make a comment on the Elks. So I'm going to do a quick grading system. I think that's what I'm going to do. I'm going to start with the special teams. Let's start with Vincent Blanchard, and I can't give him, I think A-plus is the highest grade. Well, I was going to give him an A-plus. I'm going to give him an A. I'm going to probably ding him because he's missed about three converts, and I don't know why, but, you know, he missed them. So I'll ding him a little bit, but he has been absolutely sensational this year. And the offense has settled for too many field goals. So he's done his job, and he's booted the ball through the uprights. You know, they've relied on him probably too much in that area. There's should be more touchdowns and field goals, but at the end of the day, Vincent Blanchard has done his job. Jake Julian has done his job. I'm going to lump the kicking game together, so, you know, it's overall an A. But Jake Julian, I mean, you look, the team has almost a 50-yard punting average and then has a 38-yard net punt average. The overall punt average is second in the league. The net punt average is third in the league. And then when it comes to opposition returns in the punt game, in the kickoff game, Elks are 12.2 yards allowed and 20.8 yards allowed. 25.5 yards allowed. They're dead last. The special teams unit has played better in the cover game. So we'll start with the coverage. Probably going to give it a C, because they've given up a lot of field position off kickoff, and they have sometimes been cracked on the punt return game. The last two games, they have been much better and have been real factors in wins. They really have. As far as the return game is concerned, with Javon Leak primarily, so his kickoff return average, it's middle of the pack at 20.8 and 10.9 for punt return. That's near the bottom three. I will give the return game probably C minus. I'll give it a C. I'll be nice. I'll give it a C. Don't want to be mean, Kellen. It's bye week. Don't want to be mean.
0: Yeah, you got to be kind, right?
1: Yeah. It's got to be better, though. Javon Leak got some sort of injury. I'm not sure what it was. Josh Cephas had two punt returns. He had one punt return, one kickoff return. Did pretty well. I think it was more of the safe returns of just catch the ball, go forward, go down. Okay? Don't put the ball on the carpet. Defensively, well, this is where the grades are going to go up. They are going to go up. Secondary. Jeez. How can you not give them an A? How can you not give them an A?
0: A plus for me.
1: Yeah. Now, in saying that, they do allow 290 per game. That's fourth best in the league. But still, I mean, you look at the interceptions that they have forced. And at the start of the season, they were getting nothing for interceptions. Nothing. They were at knockdowns. Or as, Aaron Grimes would say, their defensive backs coach, missed interceptions.
0: I like that terminology. I'm going to start using that from now on instead of knockdown. It's a missed interception.
1: Yeah. They have 17. Pass knockdowns, they have 44. I can't give this to you. This is where I become a hard marker, Kellen. You could give them an A+, but I'm going to ding them for those missed interceptions at the start of the year.
0: Okay.
1: And I'm going to knock them back to an A.
0: So I'm the good cop in this scenario, and they'll just give them an A+ because they're playing better than any secondary in the league right now.
1: Yep.
0: Maybe save one in Montreal, but other than that, that's it.
1: Logically, yep, that's what I'm saying. Yeah, there you go.
0: Fair enough. That's fine.
1: Linebacking core? Well, it's a hard one to grade because you have seen Nick Anderson, Daryl Jabome, Brock Mogensen all start at middle linebacker.
0: Right, and that's because Anderson missed some games with injury and that stuff. And so, we've had Jabome and, the like come in in his stead, right? So, yeah. I think I'd give them, if it'd be like in school, I'd give them a B+ right now with that, but I'd put a little note in the red marker right beside it saying, come see me after class and I'll explain this, and just be like, listen, it's an incomplete grade because we need to see more. That's it.
1: I think B+ is a good one.
0: Yeah.
1: And look, I think they're being, and we're only judging the middle linebacker right now. We'll move on to the other two sides as well. I'm going to count the Sam linebacker, Kenny Logan Jr., and Cordell Jackson into the secondary part. So I'm going to leave them. It's hard because they're kind of hybrid, right?
0: Right, yeah.
1: But most of the time, it's more of a defensive back position. There have been times where, Daryl Jabome got kind of touched up in Kelowna against the Lions when James Butler had his 135-yard game, right? And Xander Horvath had a good game. So there have been times where the run game or the run defense hasn't been good enough. It's not all on the middle linebacker, but, you know, they've had to kind of take their lumps a little bit. You know, Travis Tice had an excellent game with Nick Anderson.
0: But then me, again, being good cop, that BC game was only a week, what was it, five? It was week four of them for actual work the season, so still early. So,
1: well, the report card doesn't reflect that.
0: I know. I'm just saying.
1: I think Joe DeBlanco's had a good year. I really do. He's the second second on the Elks in defensive plays. He has 61 total, 49 defensive tackles. He's got two fumble recoveries, which is tied for the league. He's got three pass knockdowns. He's got a couple tackles on special teams, two tackles for a loss. He's had a really good year. So, yeah, it's a B+. The D-line, I'm going to say... B+. I'm going to say B+.
0: Fair.
1: And kind of like you, that is a glowing B+.
0: Yes.
1: I would give him an A-.
0: Another one where I need to see more, yes.
1: Yeah, need to see a bit more. I was going to say A-, but I think we need to see a bit more. I like what we're seeing. You know, the depth has played well. I think Gavin Meyer overall has done a good job in place of Tomari Fox, who was in place of Jordan Williams, who had a really great start to the season. You know, Malik Kearney, you know, I don't think the numbers justified his play necessarily. They might have had a couple games where he was off, but he's played really, really well. Noah Taylor has been lights out good. Jared Brinkman, you know, again, another one of those areas where the stats don't reflect how good he is in the middle. But there have been times where, yeah, I mean, they've been, you know, they're the part of that run defense. And they're part of, you know, times where they didn't get pressure. It's a tough position because not every game are you going to get the type of pressure you want. But I think they've been solid, and I'm going to give them a B+ in the Kellen's point. Yeah, they got some room to grow. Same as we move to the offense, I think they got some room to grow on the offensive line. And this is where maybe... this is where maybe the grades get a little tougher. Offensive line, I'm giving him a B-, because I think they have protected Cody Fajardo fairly well. But I think the big reason why they haven't run the football effectively is because they're not blocking it up well
0: enough. That's a good point, yeah.
1: And scheme, I think, sometimes plays into it. But look, here's the thing, too. Sometimes I say Jordan Maximick can call different types of runs, okay? But some people say to me, you cannot run up the middle. I'm like, well, what did Brady Oliveira do for one half of football against the Elks? What did Travis Tice do for a full game of football? What did James Butler do? They went up the middle because it was blocked up. Now, not maybe directly up the middle. Maybe they went between, you know, center guard, guard tackle, that sort of thing. Maybe the odd off-tackle play, but you're going to have to run up the middle, too. And I do like that we're seeing blocking schemes a little bit more creative, because it isn't just Justin Rankin or, at times, Javon Leak just running up the middle, but you're going to have to run up the middle, okay? Because that's the easiest way to get yardage, to be honest with you, because it's just setting up... it's less blocks you have to set up when you're going off tackle. You just have to make sure that you got that whether you're pulling guards or you're sliding, whatever it is, you got to make sure that when you're going east-west that the blocks are set up well enough. And I think the offensive line has a bit of a ways to go, but I think it's been better than last year. I really do.
0: Yes.
1: They got Coulterwood Manzi back on Labor Day. Oh,
0: that's a monster addition.
1: Boom.
0: Yeah, it's arrow trending up for sure. You went B-. I'll give him B. I'll be, again, good cop here, because they're allowing as well Cody Fajardo time in the pocket to find his targets.
1: Yes.
0: And that's a big thing. And you know, if you give Cody time, and in some cases enough time in the world to find his outlets, Cody is... probably, well, we've seen it. He's one of the elite in the league that completes and passes and that stuff. And was there not already one game this year where his quarterback rating was 151, where it was like, you know, perfect? Like, that's like the highest you can get during a game this year?
1: Yeah, he has one perfect rating.
0: Yes.
1: 158.3.
0: That's it.
1: And he's had another one where he was very close. close. But overall, I mean, like his QB rating for this season
0: is good.
1: And we'll get to Cody's grade in a moment. But yeah, his efficiency for the year is 108.6, which is good. I mean, you got Davis Alexander's at 124.5, which is
0: lights out.
1: That's ridiculous.
0: Yeah,
1: that's a ridiculous
0: well,
1: number.
0: They're a ridiculous team right now, Montreal. That could be the team, everybody, in the second half of the season that the Elks look across at over in the East and be like, okay, we see what you're doing. We're gonna try and one up you type thing, you know.
1: Yep. Justin Rankin, I'll give him an A, and that's a solid A.
0: Mm-hmm.
1: He's back up to second in the league in rushing, by the way, after his 90-plus yard performance. So, but you look at what he's done. He has 791 yards rushing. Grady Oliveira is first with 850. Still leads the league in run plays of 10 yards or more with 29, 20 yards or more with 8. He is tied with Oliveira for most 100-yard games. And you look at touchdowns, he slipped to third, but he has 9 total on the season, 8 on the ground, which is third to Xander Horvath and Tommy Stevens, who both perform short yardage for their respective teams, the Riders and the Lions. But you look at his ability in the receiving game, too. And there's been a couple games he's been the top receiver yardage-wise, and he's been that Swiss Army knife where if you need him to perform in the receiving game, he can do it and is more than willing to do it. And again, reminder, in 24, in camp, he was brought in as a receiver, not a running back. So he's been good. Receivers. This is a tough one. I think I'm going to go B-.
0: Okay.
1: Austin Mack has been excellent this year. And saying that, the third leading receiver in the league who has been excellent. He has 892 yards receiving. He has seven touchdowns. So that is second in the CFL among receivers. His average yards per game is 81.1. And he is... His target rate is catch rate is 65.5. Mm-hmm. I would like that a bit higher. But he's got 12 drops this year. I don't like that. But everything else I love. I mean, he's just got to catch the football. Be a little more sure-handed. But you know what? It might be a case of Adarius Bowman, too, where he gets so many targets and receptions that he's going to drop the odd one. I just think he can probably lessen the drops a little bit more. Luther's been good, but he's had some issues. I'm going to play hurry-up offense here. Cephas has been good, but there's been games where he's quiet, and obviously as a receiver is dependent on the quarterback reads. Brendan O'Leary-Orange is the comfort for this group. And Keon Julian Grant, I just want more. I just want more out of him. And you have a healthy Joe Robustelli sitting around. You wonder, but he's American. It's hard to take anyone out right now. But they can do a bit more. B-. Cody Fajardo, I'm just going to give him a really solid A. Want to give him an A+, but I'm just going to give him a really solid A.
0: I like it. A, too.
1: Yeah, he's an A. On the text line here, didn't leave your name, but you said it's been A+, all of them, from on field to front office.
0: There you go. You're more than welcome to that opinion too, because you could look at that and be correct.
1: Actually, I'm going to hand out an A+, and we'll do that after the break.
0: Okay.
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1: Just quickly on the scoreboard, Jays are off, but the couple teams are playing that affect them in the wild card standings. One is going to get underway in about 45 minutes from now in L.A. The Angels will face the Guardians, but the Texas Rangers up 5-2 on the Chicago White Sox, the leaders of the AL Central. So the Jays coming in tonight, 1.5 games back of the final wild card spot. So it's not good. So they'll pick up a series tomorrow, the beginning series tomorrow against the Kansas City Royals. That's your scoreboard for GCL Diesel, proudly Canadian since 1972, family-owned and operated. 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
0: Okay.
1: The A-plus.
0: I was going to say, A-plus, you got 40 seconds, give her, Davey.
1: Fans.
0: Yes. A-plus-plus.
1: A-plus-plus. Look, when the crowds were poor, or let's say mid 15, 16 thousands. You still brought the energy. And now we've had four crowds in a row of over 20, one over 30. And the energy in that building has been amazing.
0: It'll be five in a couple of weeks because it's the Labor Day rematch and Calgary travels well. So
1: they do. They do.
0: At least 20,000. Wouldn't be surprised if I saw 40 there. We'll see.
1: Fans have been amazing. This Elks team is 8-3. Ceiling is still very high. We'll talk about more about that and others, other items as well. Leon Draisaitl made some comments about Mike Babcock. That's coming up in hour two of Inside Sports on 880 Chad. Campbell in for Escott.

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6: It is 7 o'clock. I'm Zach Ferguson. It is 24 degrees, heading down to 12 tonight, up to 26 tomorrow. Canada is set to announce retaliatory tariffs against the United States tomorrow. Finance Minister Francis Philippe Champagne and three other cabinet ministers are expected to reveal Canada's response in the morning. Prime Minister Mark Carney says Canada may need to move away from matching U.S. tariffs dollar for dollar and instead use more targeted retaliation. And Alberta is under pressure from Ontario to use its energy exports as a leverage in the trade war with the United States. But Premier Danielle Smith says that cutting off energy exports to the U.S. would be extremely harmful to Canadians and not a viable option. She says she spoke with Ontario's Doug Ford today, who told reporters he thinks everything should be on the table.
7: A couple premiers have a lot of power to protect Canada, massive power, and I can't speak for them, but we need everyone to be on Team Canada and throw everything in the kitchen sink at them, no matter if it's electricity, if it's fuel, again, if it's potash or uranium. We need to have everything on the table.
6: Smith says the focus needs to be on supporting affected workers and businesses, dismantling interprovincial trade barriers, and continuing to grow export markets. And America's new economic sanctions are being felt by smaller businesses in the province. Global's Eric Bay reports.
8: Honey is one of dozens of Canadian products hit by 50% tariffs from the U.S. over the weekend. In the province, Alberta's Beekeepers Commission calls the number one honey producer in Canada. There's concerns about future sales in the U.S. market and lower prices here at home.
9: It's a little too early to say how this will all shake down, but it's not good news, that's for sure.
8: Ottawa is expected to share more on government supports for businesses.
10: Stay tuned. very soon. I can't talk about it today, but there will be an announcement in very short order.
8: Honey producers say the best way to help Alberta businesses is supporting local. Eric Bay, Global News.
11: The Edmonton Radial Railway Society is giving drivers a warning after two vehicles were involved in different collisions with the streetcars over the weekend. The society's president, Chris Ashdown, says it's starting to become more common.
12: I don't think drivers are really paying attention to railway crossings. We have plenty of signage warning drivers that they're approaching a streetcar crossing. Even when we're crossing the road, drivers will think that we're going to stop as opposed to them stopping.
11: Ashdown says it's important the drivers pay attention to all railroad crossing signs. EPCOR and the city are taking stock at how the utility responded to a series of powerful storms in July. Global's Joel Golub with more.
13: July can easily be remembered as a month filled with powerful summer storms. On Monday, EPCOR talked to the city's utility committee about how it managed the response. EPCOR calls the July storms unique and extreme in nature, straining infrastructure with minimal recovery time. Scores of homes sustained water damage from sewage backups or overland flooding. Craig Bonneville is the Vice President of Planning Projects and Engineering at EPCOR.
14: We're going to look closely at our infrastructure in those cases and see how we can over time make improvements to help mitigate those risks.
13: Both the city and EPCOR agree there needs to be a better communication strategy with residents when extreme weather events affect Edmonton's infrastructure. The city is now looking at accelerating work on Edmonton's stormwater system improvements, part of Edmonton's 20-year 1.

0: Edmonton's home for great stories, local heroes, and everything you need on the Oilers and Elks. This is Inside Sports, brought to you by James H. Brown and Associates, Alberta Injury Lawyers, the heavy hitters of injury law. And now, here's your host, Brendan Escott, on 880 CHED.
1: Hour two of the program here on this Monday. Dave Campbell in for Brendan Escott. He'll be back in a couple of weeks, actually on September the 8th, which will be a Tuesday, day after the Labor Day Classic. That's when the Elks play next. We'll just give you all the details. 2:30 countdown to kickoff. 4 o'clock, the kickoff at McMahon Stadium in Calgary.
2: Ooh, it's later this year.
1: It is, this is the second year it's been at 4, which is better than 5 where it was 2 years ago. If you want me to be really frank and honest, I would love it back at 2:30 or 2 o'clock. I don't know if I want it at 1, because they used to reverse it, right?
2: Yeah.
1: It used to be they would go with the West Labor Day Classic, and then they would have the Eastern one, which is the Ticats and the Argos.
2: Right.
1: Remember a few years ago, like 10 years ago? Remember Hamilton had that huge lightning delay? It took them forever to play their Labor Day Classic.
2: Yeah.
1: Remember seeing the TSN panel doing their stuff in the bowels of, which is now Hamilton Stadium, used to be Tim Hortons Stadium.
2: Right.
1: Or Tim Hortons Field, I guess. So, anyway, but they don't do that anymore. I think this year it's like at 12 o'clock and 4. So the first game will be in Hamilton at 12. Their Labor Day Classic against the Argos. Whatever. It's fine. You know, just don't do it at 8 o'clock, please.
2: Yeah.
1: They'll never do that.
2: Absolutely right.
1: They'll never do that. So, anyway, it's weird to have a bye week after 10 straight weeks of playing football, you know. But it was a very condensed kind of schedule, as I said, 63 days. But you get that in the CFL. When they come back, by the way, they'll have 4 games in like 20 days, and then they'll have another bye week. And then when they come back, it'll be a much regular schedule.
2: Yes.
1: This team, you know, when do we put the, they're going to go to the playoffs. Why is it so hard to say that? Because I guess you don't want to jinx it.
2: You don't want to. I think
1: jinx it though.
2: I think if they sweep this home and home of Calgary, it's a lock during the playoffs. Because I've said since the beginning of the year, you need double digit wins to get into the playoffs.
1: Yep.
2: You need about that 9 or 10 win mark in the West to get into the playoffs. So I think that worst case scenario, if they split. Well, worst case scenario, if they lose outright, then we're still talking about it, obviously. But
1: yeah.
2: The worst case scenario, if you're an optimist like myself, is if they split, go 1-1, then they've got 9 wins. Okay, you can pretty much talk about playoff contention with some, you know, winnable matchups after the Calgary series. Like you got Toronto again. And I don't think the Argos post any sort of threat to the Elks this season. We've seen it already. So, but but if they sweep Calgary, there's their 10 wins, and I think that is the mark that you need to get into the playoffs. So
1: yeah.
2: I have the Elks magic number at 2. How about that?
1: Sure. It'll be nice to finally see sometime in September, probably October. You see the playoff scenarios involving the Elks.
2: The Elks name in the standings, yes.
1: Exactly. Interesting week 2 and week 13 because all West teams other than the Elks play, but it's all East-West matchups. So starts on Friday. The Winnipeg Blue Bombers are at 5-5, host the 9-1 Montreal Alouettes. Then you got the 4-6 Calgary Stampeders hosting the Hamilton Tiger Cats. Then the 6-4 Saskatchewan Rough Riders, who are in second place in the West. They host the Toronto Argos again. Yes, they hosted them before, but that technically was an Argos home game.
2: Okay, sure.
1: Yeah, whatever. I'm with you. And then the BC Lions, who are, you know, you can make an argument. Other than the Alouettes, are they the hottest team in the league? They've won 4 straight after a 1-5 start.
2: Huh?
1: They're in Ottawa to take on the Redblacks, who are 0-5.

0: 10. We'll talk about the Red Blacks more, who brought back Jim Popp today to be a senior advisor for Ryan Dinwiddie.
1: Wow.
0: They fired Sean Burke yesterday, who is their head of football operations. And this is also in the last week, their president, Adrian Shura, stepped down. So, I don't know. Ottawa, it's tough. So we'll talk with John Hodge of Three Down Nation.
1: Yeah. Dave, you're more of a CFL historian or more versed in CFL history than I am. I saw on YouTube where people will throw up clips from old sporting events all the time and that stuff and whatever. And something came across my algorithm last night. It was Joe Pau Pau's last game as Ottawa Renegades head coach. And that was the one where they wore the Hawaiian shirts on the sidelines and the whole nine yards and that stuff. And apparently he was fired prior to the game starting, but they still asked him to coach the team that night.
0: What a weird...
1: The good old Gleibermans, you know, as the owners and that stuff. The record with the Red Blacks this year has got to open up old wounds for longtime Ottawa football fans and that stuff, back to those dark days, right? So
0: yeah, and then go back to what, you know, they've won 27 games since appearing in the Grey Cup in 2018. That's all they've won. It's tough. The consumer confidence of that city, of that fan base, is at an all-time low, and we've seen it here in Edmonton. We know what it's been like with that sort of sentiment, and the only way that's going to fix it is if I think first fans have to trust what's going on behind the scenes is positive. And I think for the Elks, they have slowly built that. I love what Mark Killam said after the game. And it was to the bigger group of reporters before he joined Morley and I.
1: Yeah, the big post game scrum that they did.
0: Yeah. The concrete castle of the North. That's what he refers to Commonwealth, and we want to defend it.
1: Well, we'll watch for that merchandise here over the next couple of weeks or so. So,
0: yeah. I love that. That's great. That's great. So we'll talk more CFL coming up after the news at 7:30. But yeah, the Elks, you know, they might get a chance to, you know, they're going to sit there in first place no matter what happens, but get a little help on the out-of-town scoreboard, that distance that they've created between themselves and the other teams in the West. You know, that will be beneficial. And I said it on Friday, and I mean it sincerely. The Elks are fortunate they don't have to play the BC Lions again in the regular season. I know they got to win against them, but we know Nathan Rourke got knocked out of the game in the first series here at Commonwealth Stadium on July 17th. Chase Bryce is not Nathan Rourke. Newsflash.
1: I think we've seen that, yes.
0: What? What? Are you serious? Yes, I'm serious. Yeah. But I think the top three teams in the league right now, the Alouettes, the Elks, the Lions. I think the Lions have supplanted the Riders. Yep. So the Riders have not played well the last two games.
1: No. I mean, if there's any team to right the ship against, you know, pardon the pun, it would be Toronto. way that they've kind of played this year and that stuff. But again, you don't know what sort of Argonauts team will show up against Saskatchewan this week, too. So, you know, Saskatchewan's fallen off a little bit. And then it all depends on how their Labor Day home and home goes with Winnipeg, to see. But yeah, they're kind of taking on water at a little bit of a wrong time for them, unfortunately.
0: And you talk about the Bombers. I mean, they're in the toughest part of their schedule. They just played the Elks. They you know, it's a game they should have probably won.
1: You got Alouettes this week,
0: and then you got the Labor Day series.
1: Yes.
0: So, for the Riders, I mean, their schedule sets up that they can get out of this, right? And they can kind of start playing some better football against teams that are, you know, let's just face it, they're winnable games coming up. Let's just say that. There's winnable games coming up.
1: Yeah. I mean, but, you know, you look at Winnipeg, too. They're going to be angry that they got, you know, what had happened here on Friday, you know, the reverse, right? They'd be angry that they got the snot kicked out of them in the second half here and that stuff. And, you know, maybe they'll, you know, wake up against Montreal, have a strong showing against Montreal. And then if they, you know, if it goes by free in the negative column for Winnipeg and that stuff, I could see them going into that Labor Day home-and-home series really snarly against Saskatchewan, as if you need to be snarly going into that home-and-home series, because that's typically some of the roughest football we see all year is between those two teams. So
0: No question. On Friday, we learned that the NHL is going to Germany. Now, they're going this year to Germany, to Dusseldorf, with the Ottawa Senators and the Chicago Blackhawks. But it was announced that the Edmonton Oilers will be going next season, to play two games in Leon Draisaitl's hometown of Cologne. And then they're going to Munich for a couple games involving the Boston Bruins. I don't think they're playing each other. They'll be opponents for both teams determined at a later date. But NHL.com got a chance to talk with Leon Draisaitl during the European Player Media Tour, and Mike Babcock came up, you know, and we're not too far away from Oilers hockey. In a month from now, we'll be well into the preseason schedule, as short as it is.
1: That's right. We will be almost wrapping up the preseason schedule.
0: Yes, in a month from now. That is true. But, you know, again, Mike Babcock came up again. And, of course, he's going to be watched extremely closely by everybody here in Edmonton and afar. But Leon Draisaitl's excited. He said, I think he's got a very clear plan. I think he holds guys accountable. And I think to him, it's not about who it is when it comes to accountability. We're looking to be coached. We're looking to get better. Connor and I sometimes deserve to be yelled at, just like someone else does. I don't think Babs is going to care overly much of who we are in terms of that. I think sometimes that is needed. And then Draisaitl continued. And, you know, I remember, you know, there was a lot of comments at the end of the season after they lost in six games to the Anaheim Ducks that kind of resonated. And a lot of it was about the regular season. Of course, they're coming off two straight Stanley Cup final appearances. One went seven games, one went six games, and it was very short turnarounds. And after those two disappointments, you could see a hangover, and you could see also fatigue. You go back to the 22 season, they went to game four, even though they got swept against the Colorado Avalanche in the West Final, but no one has played more hockey in this time span than the Edmonton Oilers.
1: And remember, the 22 season was pushed back a little bit because there was about a 2 or 3 week kind of moratorium on games that year due to a COVID flare-up or something.
0: The Omicron variant.
1: Yeah. Omicron? Whatever.
0: Omicron.
1: There we go.
0: But Draisaitl said, I don't think we were ever able to really grab and find our game through 82 games. And you see it every year. The teams that are good, there's a pattern. They create and build over 82 games. They know what their game is, and I think we missed that. We never really found who we were as a group. And it's frustrating because you're trying, Draisaitl goes on to say. Everyone is trying. It's not lack of trying. Everyone wants to do the right things. And that has been an issue with this team last year. It was a big issue. Who are they? What identity do they have? And, look, I go back to the very early part of the season when Chris Knobloch said our identity. And overall, I like Chris Knobloch a lot. He did a lot of good things for this team. But, you know, it was an odd comment when he said, well, it's our identity is Connor and Leon. Oh, boy, that's not good. What does that do to the rest of your group? You have just diminished everybody else on your hockey team that isn't named Connor McDavid or Leon Draisaitl. And the one thing about Mike Babcock is he will be more, everyone will have a role, which is why I think when Leon Draisaitl talks about this, and we've heard other people talk about it, everyone will have a role and everyone will be accountable. All right. And if you don't do your part, you're one, what's on an NHL roster, you know, 18 skaters, two goalies. So if you don't do your 1/18th, then you're going to be made accountable for it. And Draisaitl said, I think he's just going to bring a different attitude, different mentality to our group. I think it's actually what we need right now. I think he's going to bring something different, different look. Everyone's excited about it and looking forward to working with him. So, and went on, you know, Darnell Nurse, we know what Darnell Nurse means to the leadership core. He got traded to the San Jose Sharks. There's some new blood here. There's Shakir Makhamadoulin, who was part of that deal. There's Ryan Che. There's Matthew Joseph. There's new goaltenders. Devin Levi and, of course, Frederick Anderson just won a Stanley Cup with the Carolina Hurricanes. He said, look, if you got to get some new faces, you just go there. Some guys have been around maybe too long, and you got to change it up a little bit. So there you go. You know, like this is just the beginning. We are not even at camp yet. We won't be there for a few more weeks. But you know, Leon Draisaitl already, reinforcing and doubling down on what he said. And I don't think it's doubling down. I think this is what he wants. This is what McDavid wants. He believes that this is what the team will benefit from. And we'll see. I mean, I'm just sitting here going, let's see what happens. Fun. I got no big predictions here. So,
1: fun math fact for you, Davey, here. Okay. The fraction 1/18th is, or 1 over 18, is equal to approximately 5.55% repeating. So we're asking for all of the Oilers to give 100% to contribute to their 5% of the success on the team. That makes sense. I know it's clear like mud, but you'll see what I mean when the season starts.
0: Now, I don't know if Connor McDavid and Leon Draisaitl, their value is 5.5%.
1: Yeah, let's face it, they're unpredictable assets, right?
0: Yes. So. Might be a little bit more weighted.
1: I think so, yes.
0: Evan Bouchard, Zach Hyman.
1: That's true, yes.
0: Those type of players. But no, I see what you're saying. But Leon Draisaitl's like, look, this is what we need. This is what I want. I don't care if he coaches us hard. Quite frankly, please coach us hard. Because we want to be coached. I don't have time to unpack that statement. That's been unpacked a lot on.
1: I get what he's saying, though, yes.
0: I get what he's saying, yeah. And look, are they desperate? Yes, but desperation doesn't always have to be a negative thing. They want to win. Like Leon Draisaitl said to, I believe it was Chris Johnson of The Athletic, he's like, I like winning, I'm paraphrasing. I've won a lot of personal awards. They're fun. They're great. But it's more the we than the me now.
1: Yeah. Need the team awards. Yep.
0: Yeah. Exactly.
1: The team awards. You want the regular season titles. You want the Campbell Bowl at the end of the season or at the end of the playoffs, and you definitely want the big Stanley Cup at the end of June.
0: Exactly.
1: That's the ultimate one, right?
0: So I mean, this team is going to be probably the most watched, scrutinized team, as they usually are, but even more with Mike Babcock behind the bench and players endorsing him and that sort of thing.
1: Definitely through month one, for sure. And then once all the rest of the storylines in the NHL start to flare up, Davey, I think we'll start to see the normal. Well, we'll be scrutinizing it, obviously, because we're the voice of the Oilers, 880 Chad. So there we go.
0: Absolutely.
1: All season we'll be all over it.
0: And a month from now, there'll be games on this radio station. Preseason. But there'll be games. It'll be fun.
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0: Jays are off tonight. They begin a home series against the Kansas City Royals tomorrow and not getting any help from the out-of-town scoreboard, especially from the AL Central leading Chicago White Sox. They're down 6-2 to the Texas Rangers, who right now have the final wild card spot. They're also tied for the lead in the AL West, so they could maybe flip it where Houston drops to the wild card. But the point is that the Jays are going to be one and a half to two and a half games back. They're right now 1.5.
1: Oof.
0: The Astros playing tonight, who, by the way, fired their general manager, Dana Brown, today. The Astros just went 3-6 on a homestand. So I don't think they play tonight. So it's possible the Jays maybe fall to 2 games. However all that math works. And then the Angels are taking on the Cleveland Guardians, who are also technically tied for that final wild card spot.
1: Right.
0: Jace, after pretty good run, kind of slipping a bit, but they don't have exactly a tough schedule the rest of the way. But again, it's going to be tough. But we'll see. They're still in the hunt. See what happens. The Ottawa Redblacks are not in the hunt.
1: Definitely not.
0: They're 0-10, and boy, have they made some interesting moves. We'll bat that around with John Hodge of Three Down Nation after the news update with Zach Ferguson.
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16: This is Global News. It is 7:30. I'm Zach Ferguson. It is 24 degrees, heading down to 12 tonight and up to 26 tomorrow. Canada is set to announce retaliatory tariffs against the United States tomorrow. Finance Minister Francis Philippe Champagne and three other cabinet ministers are expected to reveal Canada's response in the morning. Prime Minister Mark Carney says Canada may need to move away from matching U.S. tariffs dollar for dollar and instead use more targeted retaliation. And Alberta is under pressure from Ontario to use its energy exports as leverage in the trade war with the U.S. But Premier Danielle Smith says in a statement that cutting off energy exports to the U.S. would be extremely harmful to Canadians and is not a valuable option. Moving here, EPCOR and the city are taking stock of how the utility responded to a series of powerful storms in July. Edmonton Mayor Andrew Knack says both the city and EPCOR walked out of the meeting saying communication needed to be better. The Edmonton Radial Railway Society is giving drivers a warning after two vehicles were involved in different collisions with a streetcar over the weekend. The society says the first vehicle was hit Saturday evening at the 105th Street crossing, while the second was hit Sunday afternoon at the 104th Street one. The society's President Chris Ashdown says it's starting to become a more common thing and stressed drivers need to pay attention at all rail crossings. WestJet says the new collective agreement with its flight attendants will modernize how cabin crews are compensated. The Canadian Union of Public Employees says the agreement includes a more than 18% wage hike over 3 years, as well as new compensation for work done on the ground. And checking in on 880 Ched weather, we do have a few clouds tonight in Edmonton, falling down to an overnight low of 12. Tomorrow, getting up to a high 26 with some very sunny skies. Wednesday, more sun, high of 29, and Thursday, more sun, high of 28 degrees. Right now in Edmonton, we're sitting at 24. I'm Zach Ferguson. Your next scheduled newscast will be at 8 on 880 Ched.
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0: So to add to the out-of-town scoreboard misery for the Toronto Blue Jays, 7-2 Rangers over the Sox. So I believe this will move the Rangers into first in the AL West. I'm just trying to figure out the math, which is scary.
21: Yeah.
0: But the Jays may lose ground by a half game perhaps. And then Cleveland Guardians, who technically are tied for that spot right now, they take on the LA Angels, and begins about 5 minutes. Angels are terrible. Anyway, we'll see. I mean, yeah. Jays begin a series tomorrow. It has not been fun in Ottawa this year. It hasn't been fun, a lot of fun for that city and that organization since the Grey Cup in 2018 when they lost to the Calgary Stampeders. And you fast forward to now, they've only won 27 games. They are 0-10. They had a president step down last week. They fired Sean Burke yesterday, who headed up their football ops, and they brought back to the CFL Jim Popp, who has Grey Cup rings galore, to talk about this and the Elks and other things better this Ottawa situation bugs me. John Hodge from Three Down Nation. Hello, John.
3: Hey, Dave. Thanks for having me.
0: Nice to have you on. Nice to have you aboard. I guess it's hard, man, because, like, I don't want any team to go through this, and the Elks just went through this, and maybe that's why this is hard, because I can understand the feeling of the organization and the fan base, and it's just awful. And now here are the Red Blacks. They're 0-10, and it feels like they have this – it's not just a hole. It's just – it's a well that we don't know how deep it is.
3: Yeah, it's unfortunate, and it's inevitable in professional sports that every team is going to have a bad year here and there, but the issue is, it's easy to ask your fans to be patient when you've been good recently and you hit rock bottom. There is no grace right now in Ottawa, and I don't blame those fans, right? This team has made the playoffs once since that 2018 Grey Cup that you've referenced. And I mean, it's been multiple head coaches, Rick Campbell to Paul Appelbaum to Bob Dice to Ryan Dinwiddie, and it's been multiple starters at quarterback, from Dom Davis to Matt Nichols to Nick Arbuckle to Drew Brown to Jeremiah Masoli to now Jake Mayer, and just none of it has worked. And I mean, it's wild to think that, it's pre-pandemic that this team was consistently good. They had one year where they were average in 2024, and they had a first-round playoff exit, losing that playoff game by 20 points. So it's bad for the CFL, right? I mean, it's obviously bad for the local market when a team is bad, but when a team has that much sustained struggle for that long, it starts to, I think, affect more than just that one market. It starts to affect the league as a whole, because it is such a small league. So, fortunately, the Edmonton Elks are very quickly digging themselves out of a deep hole that they dug. And I think everybody is hoping that the Ottawa Red Blacks are able to do the same eventually. But it obviously did not happen this year. And given just how much of a deficit they're at right now, you'd have to think that this could be multiple years before they dig themselves back out in the future.
0: Yeah, no question. And what's the patience of OSEG for that to happen? That's Ottawa Sports and Entertainment Group. And that's a scary thing for me. And, and just a quick note on Sean Burke, too. He's not a bad football mind. He has one of the best stories, I think, in the league, where he started out in media, in the media relations, and he worked his way up and into the football operations, worked alongside Ed Hervey in Hamilton, got a great job, got the GM job with the Red Blacks, and then kind of handed the keys off to Ryan Dinwiddie for the most part. But when you're 0-10, you're 0-10, right? And so here comes Jim Popp. He's senior advisor. What do you think his role is going to be right away? And it's only for 2026, at least for now, I would imagine. Well, that's what the release said. But what is Jim Popp's role going to be with the Red Blacks? A man who's got a ton of general manager knowledge and has won multiple Grey Cups in this league.
3: Yeah, so I've been led to believe that the job is kind of twofold. The first part, we'll talk about personnel. Like, Jim Popp hasn't worked in the Canadian Football League since 2019. And, I mean, it should be noted, there's huge positives to his resume. There's five Grey Cup championships. right? There's the unbelievable run that he had with the Montreal Alouettes, with, you know, all the Hall of Famers that were part of a team that I think went to 8 Grey Cups, you know, the Anthony Calvillos and Ben Cahoons and Chip Coxes of the world, like John Bowman, like, you know, it's one of the greatest dynasties in CFL history. By the same token, it is also factually true that Jim Popp has not had a winning record as a GM in a season since before the Red Blacks were created. Mm-hmm. His last year with a positive record is before that. Now, he did win the Grey Cup with the Toronto Argonauts in 2017, but that was as a 99 club. So, you know, I think you're paying for his Rolodex in a way. And very recently, Jim Popp has worked for multiple years in a personnel role with the United Football League. And I think that's the short-term personnel side of this for the Red Blacks is, okay, we've got 8 essentially exhibition games left, and we're going to try to inject as much talent as we can. And the way to do that is to comb through UFL players and guys who, you know, have excelled in that league but are also built as well, if not better, for the Canadian Football League. And see if we can get those guys acclimatized and potentially, you know, you'll have them learn the game, whether it's expanded PR and then eventually get on the active roster to a point that they can really help Ottawa in 2027 and kind of jumpstart that rebuild. And then the other side is Mark Gowdy, the president and CEO of OSEG, the parent company that owns the Red Blacks, has an extremely important decision to make regarding the president of this team. They are going to be hiring a Red Blacks exclusive president who's going to be living and breathing Red Blacks football. That was not the role of the previous president, Adrian Skira, who stepped down to focus on the other clubs that were kind of under his umbrella at OSEG. And so, you know, I think Jim Popp is somebody who, granted, he's been out of the league for more than a half decade, but he certainly knows what, you know, a president does and will be able to give some insight to Gowdy in terms of what he should be looking for. So that's kind of the two-pronged approach of what I think Pop is being brought in to do. And for the sake of Red Blacks fans, I hope he does a good job.
0: Yeah, I hope so too. That president hire, as you said, Red Blacks exclusive. I just wonder where they go with that. If it's business, if it's a name familiar to Red Black fans, if they can find someone that could do both, that would be a home run for sure. But I'll tell you, I got really nervous. You go back to when Dinwiddie was hired, and because I've seen someone recently in Edmonton try and operate with 3 roles, 3 titles, GM, head coach. He was a defensive coordinator. We know we're talking Chris Jones. And then when Ryan Dinwiddie signed up for basically a familiar or the same role, except this time he's an offensive coordinator, to go along with GM and head coach, I'm going, that's a lot of Ryan Dinwiddie that he has to spread himself, you know, thin. And that's what happened here. I'm worried it's happening there. They got to find a way to get Ryan Dinwiddie some help. But tell me, in relation to the ops cap, how difficult that could be, or is it going to be difficult?
3: Well, I mean, a topic of conversation in CFL circles right now is, you know, going back to Jim Popp a little bit, is he's supposed to be giving feedback on what should be the best operations model, right, for the football ops. Like, in other words, how should they structure it? And I think whether it's Chris Jones, whether it's obviously Ryan Dinwiddie, as you talked about, I think it's clear that the right model is not, hey, let's have somebody run the offense and be the head coach of the team and also be the general manager, right? It's too much. And I mean, general manager can mean a lot of different things. You know, I think Sean Burke, as the VP of football ops, was still doing a lot of the general manager type duties. And I mean, there's no 2 general managers in the CFL who do exactly the same stuff. They all delegate it differently. Some are very hands-on with scouting. Some are extremely hands-off with scouting and do very little. Some do a lot of contract negotiations. Some delegate most of the contract negotiations and things of that nature. So regardless of how it's set up, I think a conversation that needs to be had, and again, I've had behind the scenes a little bit, is should the Red Blacks have Ryan Dinwiddie continue on as the general manager? Mm-hmm. Because if you go to him and say, hey, listen, we're paying you through 2028. We want you to still remain as the head coach and offensive coordinator of this team. But, you know, we need somebody to do the day-to-day, the GM work. Is that a title that Dinwiddie would be willing to part with? And if not, what else can you do under the operations cap? Because with the way that that is structured, it's very difficult to part ways with anybody with a big salary and especially multiple years of term on their contract. So I don't know what the right solution is, but I think the right solution that the Red Blacks will land on is probably not to have one person with three titles that way, right? It's hard enough just to be a good offensive coordinator. It's hard enough to just be a good GM. It's hard enough to just be a good head coach. I think doing all three at a high level is essentially impossible.
0: It'll be interesting to see. I know I listened to your podcast, and you I didn't listen to this week's, but are you still believing the Red Blacks will win a game this year?
3: Yes, I do. And I mean, part of that is the schedule does get easier. Like, this team is done playing the Montreal Alouettes, you know, and I'm not making excuses for this team. Obviously, this team has had a ton of challenges, but no one has really beaten the Montreal Alouettes this year. The only team to do it is the Elks, and that even came with a controversial call in overtime, where arguably the Alouettes should have won that game back, and I believe it was week three. So the Red Blacks are done playing the Alouettes, they're done playing the Riders, and they're done playing the Elks, and those are the best three teams in the CFL right now. The unfortunate part for Ottawa is if there's one team you can argue is punching their way into the top tier, it's the BC Lions.
0: Yep.
3: And that's who they play this week. So in a way, the schedule is getting easier. In another, it's maybe not getting easier right now. But, I mean, their last seven, they've got Hamilton twice. They've got Toronto twice. They've got Calgary twice. I see them winning at least one of those games, if not more.
0: I hope so. And I'm with you. I think the Lions have muscled their way into the top three. I think the Riders are four now. So I said this seriously, the Elks are fortunate they don't have to play the Lions again this year. Well, at least in the regular season. But speaking of the Elks, they're 8-3. The team that you cover in Winnipeg are the Bombers, and I can't imagine. I know they were back at practice, but look, it was two games that were completely flipped on its ear, or two halves that were flipped on its ear. It was like, I don't know if you watch Star Trek, the original series, when Captain Kirk had his body switched with the other person, and I don't know if you remember that, or you're probably going, Dave, I'm never coming on your show again because you brought up Star Trek. But anyway, look, I describe the Elks as they're 8-3 with still a very high ceiling yet to be discovered. What's your thought on the 8-3 Elks?
3: I mean, I think they're a heck of a football team, right? Like, this is a team that got put over its knee by the Alouettes, which, hey, fair enough. The Alouettes have been doing that to everybody. But, I mean, their other two losses have come in very close games against good teams. And I think they're extremely well situated to certainly host a playoff game. I know that Edmonton hasn't hosted a playoff game since 2015. I think there's an exceptionally high chance that that's going to happen. And you know, and part of that is just looking at this team's schedule. Like you said, they're done playing the BC Lions. Well, Edmonton's also done playing the Montreal Alouettes.
0: Yep.
3: And they've only got one more left against the Saskatchewan Roughriders. And when you look at the teams that are trying to catch them in the West Division, I mean, the Riders have to play Montreal twice. Winnipeg has to play Montreal twice. BC has to play Montreal twice. Like, the teams behind Edmonton have a much tougher road to make way up in the standings than Edmonton does. And so, you know, I think this team's defense was always going to be good. It improved dramatically over the course of last season. And then you add in a guy like Malik Kearney, who's arguably the best edge rusher in the CFL. Like, I think everybody expected that unit under J.C. Sherritt to be very sharp, and it has been. But then you look at, you know, offensively, I mean, this is the best football Cody Fajardo's ever played. And that's kind of wild to say, given that he's 34 years old and was contemplating retirement this offseason, like openly. Just say, yeah, you know, I could be done, you know? That's not something you tend to hear from players right before they play their best ball. So full credit to Cody. The receiving core, you know, I think there were some question marks going into the season. Well, Joshua Cephas and TJ Luther have fully answered those questions. Austin Mack, a great bounce back year. I mean, and then Justin Rankin's been great. I think everybody expected that before the year. The O-line's been very good, but again, I think that was expected. So, you know, special teams is very strong, but Fajardo has, I think, really taken that team over the top. So I don't know if there's necessarily a big high ceiling over what they've done. I think they might be, you know, I think they're settling into a really good identity, and I think there's still room to improve. But, I mean, this is a pretty darn good football team. They're number two on my power rankings for a reason. They've been there for a while. And, again, I think if I had to pick right now the team to win the West Division, it would not be a hard prognostication for me to say it's going to be Edmonton.
0: Good stuff, John. Always love having you on. Thank you for your time. And, yeah, Ottawa's going to be an interesting watch, but so will many other places, including Edmonton, as we are well into the second half of the season. It's going to be a lot of fun. Thanks, Haji. Appreciate it.
3: Cheers, Dave. Thanks for having me.
0: That's John Hodge from Three Down Nation. Yes, the Star Trek episode I'm referring to was the last episode ever of the original series, Turnabout Intruder. Former lover of Captain Kirk named Dr. Janice Lester uses an alien mind-swapping device to switch bodies with him in an attempt to take command of the USS Enterprise.
1: Sounds heavy.
0: Yep, that's right. Check it out.
1: I'm a Star Wars myself.
0: You can be both, you know.
1: I know. But my babysitter growing up watched Star Trek, so I always assumed that was like boring adult type stuff. So
0: see, that's what happened at the beginning of the game, is that it was like Captain Kirk and Dr. Janice Lester switched bodies.
1: Gotcha. Yeah.
0: Then the Elks figured out, wait a second, we're not who we think we are, and they switched bodies back. They're switched back.
1: Highly illogical, Dave Campbell.
0: Yeah, it's time for a break.
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0: Good weekend at the CPKC Women's Open, or the LPGA's Canadian Open, at the Royal Mayfair in Edmonton.
1: Mm-hmm.
0: Japan's Mayu Yamashita, wire-to-wire, claimed her fourth LPGA Tour victory. She's 25. She finished nine shots clear of her fellow countrywoman. But the Canadians did very well. There were four Canadians age 18 and under who made the cut, which was a first in the tournament. Vancouver's Anna Huang did more than make the cut after a couple tries. 17-year-old was a top Canadian in a tie for fourth at 12 under par. And yet Calgary's Aphrodite Dang finished a stroke behind Huang for seventh. She was the low amateur in the round. Michelle Zhang turned 18 in July, a late addition to the field with a sponsor's exemption. And she made the cut after two previous attempts to finish at 3 under. And then Clary Lynn of Langley made the cut in her tournament debut at 16, finished 3 over. Brooke Henderson, by the way, she finished, where did she finish? Hang on here. She finished in a tie for 13th. She's a two-time winner. But, you know, it's good. It's good when you see the youth movement and
1: right across the board, too.
0: Yeah, what's that?
1: Right across the board, too, because we saw Kiara Romero as well from the U.S. make her debut and win the hearts of all of the fans in Edmonton on Saturday, walking around in a retro Gretzky uniform throughout the round, which is always, you know, if you want to win the fans here in Edmonton, you just throw on an Oilers jersey, and it's pretty easy, so.
0: We'll get you some love real.
1: That's fast. Right.
0: Yeah, there you go. So, good event down at Royal Mayfair. Very good event. Great weather. And well over 70,000 fans for the five-day event.
1: Excellent.
0: As well.
1: Kudos, Edmonton, and kudos, Edmonton golf fans, for sure. I'm sure that the LPGA and the powers that be took note of that, and I will think they would be back.
0: Yeah. Hopefully sooner than 13 years.
1: That's right.
0: I would hope so. But there are a lot of good courses around Canada, so that's also one thing to remember. All right. That'll do it. Remember, anything you missed, you can head to wherever you get your podcasts, Apple, Google Play, Spotify, Amazon. Also, slam that like and subscribe button as well. 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Dave Campbell in from Brendan Escott for Kellen Kennedy.
1: Talk tomorrow.
0: We'll talk tomorrow. Look forward to it. Good night.
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16: This is Global News. It is 8 o'clock. I'm Zach Ferguson. It is 24 degrees, heading down to 12 tonight and up to 26 tomorrow. Canada is set to announce retaliatory tariffs against the United States tomorrow. Finance Minister Francis Philippe Champagne and three other cabinet ministers are expected to reveal Canada's response in the morning. Prime Minister Mark Carney says Canada may need to move away from matching U.S. tariffs dollar for dollar and instead use a more targeted retaliation. And Alberta is under pressure from Ontario to use its energy exports as leverage in the trade war. But Premier Daniel Smith says cutting off energy exports to the U.S. would be extremely harmful to Canadians and is not a viable option. She says she spoke to Ontario's Doug Ford today, who told reporters he thinks everything should be on the table.
17: A couple premiers have a lot of power to protect Canada, massive power. And I can't speak for them, but we need everyone to be on Team Canada and throw everything in the kitchen sink at them, no matter if it's electricity, if it's fuel, again, if it's potash, uranium. We need to have everything on the table.
16: Smith says the focus needs to be on supporting affected workers and businesses, dismantling interprovincial trade barriers, and continuing to grow export markets. America's new economic sanctions are being felt by small businesses here in the province. Eric Bay has more.
18: Honey is one of dozens of Canadian products hit by 50% tariffs from the U.S. over the weekend. In the province, Alberta's Beekeepers Commission calls the number one honey producer in Canada. There's concerns about future sales in the U.S. market and lower prices here at home.
19: It's a little too early to say how this will all shake down, but it's not good news, that's for sure.
18: Ottawa is expected to share more on government supports for businesses.
20: Stay tuned. Very soon. I can't talk about it today, but there will be an announcement in very short order.
18: Honey producers say the best way to help Alberta businesses is supporting local. Eric Bay, Global News.
16: The Edmonton Radial Railway Society is giving drivers a warning about two vehicles after they were involved in different collisions with a streetcar over the weekend. Society's president, Chris Ashdown, says it's starting to become more common.
31: I don't think drivers are really paying attention to railway crossings. We have plenty of signage warning drivers that they're approaching a streetcar crossing. Even when we're crossing the road, drivers will think that we're going to stop as opposed to them stopping.
16: Ashdown says it's important the drivers pay attention at all rail crossings. And EPCOR and the city are taking stock of how the utility responded to a series of powerful storms in July. Global's Joel Gottlieb has all the details.
32: July can easily be remembered as a month filled with powerful summer storms. On Monday, EPCOR talked to the city's utility committee about how it managed the response. EPCOR calls the July storms unique and extreme in nature, straining infrastructure with minimal recovery time. Scores of homes sustained water damage from sewage backups or overland flooding. Craig Bonneville is the vice president of planning projects and engineering at EPCOR.
2: We're going to look closely at our infrastructure in those cases and see how we can over time make improvements to help mitigate those risks.
32: Both the city and EPCOR agree there needs to be a better communication strategy with residents when extreme weather events affect Edmonton's infrastructure. The city is now looking at accelerating work on Edmonton's stormwater system improvements, part of Edmonton's 20-year, $1.6 billion stormwater resilience plan, which is currently in its seventh year. Joel Gottlieb, Global News.
3: Taking a look at 880 Ched weather, we do have a few clouds tonight as we're dropping down to an overnight low of 12. Tomorrow up to a high of 26, some sunny skies. Wednesday more sun, high of 29, and then Thursday a high of 28 with some sun. Right now though in Edmonton, we're sitting at 24 degrees. I'm Zach Ferguson. Your next scheduled newscast will be at 9 on 880 Ched.
15: Shea Ganem leads the conversation Monday to Friday from 10 a.m. to 1 p.m. on the one and only 880 Ched.

taser and found the stuff that rubies are made of. Halfway through the hour, we're talking about Perseverance Rover's wildly unexpected gemstone find and the bizarre geology that might have

0: buy something and how much you'll tolerate paying for it. So how and why do large retailers get away with this? We'll tell you towards the end of the hour. All right, let's dive into the show. I don't want to close my eyes. I don't want to fall asleep because I'd miss you, babe, and I don't want to miss a thing. Look, Hollywood has spent decades blowing up asteroids with nuclear bombs, but now scientists have run a more serious version of an experiment on how to do this, and Hollywood maybe accidentally got part of that idea right. The physics behind blowing up asteroids with nukes and whether that might save us someday if an asteroid comes hurling at Earth, that's what we're going to discuss here with Professor of Astrophysics, Jesse Rogerson, who's at York University. Jesse, welcome to the show.
1: Thank you for having me. Let's talk Bruce Willis drilling into asteroids.
0: Which okay. definitely happened because Armageddon is a documentary. Yes. It's a real movie.
1: The one thing I'll say is, okay, there's no question that Armageddon was slash is an entertaining movie, but the act of landing on an asteroid is next to impossible. So even if you take a relatively large one, like a few kilometers in size, like the actual amount of gravity that an object that big has is small. So if you were trying to touch down on it and you actually soft land on it, even just a slight push will get you off of it. So like walking around on an asteroid is impossible. Or at least a small asteroid. Like what they do in the movie, I don't know if you remember this. In the movie, they have these retro thing. Oh, what do they call them? Like retro rockets that they had to like turn on and like kept them stuck to the surface. Do you remember
0: it
1: that?
0: Sort of like pressed them down. It sort of faked gravity by having a rocket on their shoulders. I don't remember that, but I believe that it happened.
1: Yeah. So all the stuff that they do in that movie is crazy. But it's an entertaining movie. But it grapples with the problem that there's things in our solar system floating around, asteroids and comets, some of which are very difficult to see. Like asteroids can be very dark, non-reflective objects moving slowly relative to us at some times. So it can be difficult to find them. And so we are grappling with this problem that the eventual issue is we might get hit by something big. And what do we do about that? Can we actually move them? Can we change their trajectory?
0: What do we do about that? We have the dinosaurs on the line to tell us what to do about that. Oh, wait, we don't have them on the line because they died.
1: So one thing is to remember the size. If it's like 10 kilometers or bigger, if the object is 10 kilometers in size or bigger, that's like planet killer status, meaning like mass
0: extinction. Go to church, level. Go to synagogue, go to mosque. That's the best way to handle that one.
1: Depends on
0: how
1: early
0: you find
1: it.
0: Make peace with whoever you want to make peace with because 10 kilometers, we're done.
1: Yeah, well, but you're right if it hits us. But if you get to it early enough, then maybe you can like nudge it off course or something. But what this study was all about was what can we do about city killers? So the city killer class, there's no official classes here, but one that's like 100 meters in size isn't going to destroy the planet, but it would significantly level an entire metropolitan area. So if we knew that there was one about 100 meters in size coming at us, could we move it? There's a variety of different things to try. And in this, they simulated what would happen if you detonated a nuclear weapon, a 1 megaton nuclear weapon detonated varying levels from the surface. So not on the surface. They didn't drill into it with the simulations. They just put it near it, like 5 meters above the surface, 10 meters above the surface, things like that. And what would happen? What ends up happening is when you explode it, it can't push on it because there's nothing to push through space. Like there's no air, there's no like shockwave or anything like that. But it creates a lot of X-rays. The X-rays will irradiate the surface of the asteroid and turn it, make it vaporize. And when you vaporize, it creates a little push, turns it into like a little rocket and it pushes itself and you can create a change in velocity and nudge it off course. And they were simulating with a bunch of different things, like how far you are off the surface, how much of the surface was irradiated by X-rays, what the chemical composition of the X-ray of the object was, does it fracture or not? And they found that there are various scenarios where you can create some pretty significant nudges with X-rays from a nuclear weapon explosion, leading to some viability here.
0: If you worked at like NASA or whatever organization did this, your official title could be Asteroid Nudger. Yeah, that's a pretty cool title. So essentially, there is a good chance in the near future.

0: sure we'll have the tech to, like, put a city killer off course. I'm not talking 5 years, but I'm talking maybe, like, 250 years.
1: Maybe. I honestly don't think nuclear weapons is the way to go. But they prove that mathematically, you can ablate the surface, make it hot, and have it vaporize and push. One thing, though, is that they didn't check anything to do with fracturing. So they could do this, and then the thing could, like, fracture into a bunch of dangerous pieces that will hit us anyway. And they couldn't get into that. One of the coolest parts about this story is that this simulation covered 145 milliseconds of the actual explosion, and that simulation took 60 days to run. So yeah. Keeping up with, like, all of the moving pieces is difficult in simulations.
0: And we turn one city killer into, like, 40 village killers. Like, that's not...
1: Right. Are we doing any better?
0: No, we do, especially if the city killer was going to hit in the middle of the ocean.
1: It's the trolley problem, isn't it?
0: It is the trolley problem. Let's go to our next story, because sugary drinks already have a pretty terrible resume, but there's a new large study that associates drinking one or more sugary drinks each day with higher rates of stomach cancer. And that's alarming, but before we decide that juice and soda are the enemy, we got to get into the weeds with this one, because this is one of the deep things with science, correlation versus causation. But first, let's walk through the study.
1: Okay, so there's a group of scientists were relying on participants of two large studies, the Nurses' Health Study and the Health Professional Follow-Up Study. This is 112,000 participants, so a lot of people. They were questioned every 2 years between 1986 and 2022. And so all those people for a very, very long, long time, 112,000 people had documented cases of 278 gastric cancers. So 112,000 people, 278 of them got stomach cancer. And they were questioned on a large amount of things like, what do they eat? What's their lifestyle like? What kind of medical histories do they have? What kind of other diseases do they have, et cetera, et cetera. And they found that one sugary beverage per day or more leads to an incidence of 2.4 times more stomach cancers. And it was actually slightly higher in women, 3 times higher chance in women and 2 times higher chance in men. Now, what the researchers say is that this is the first time that a clear correlation is made. More sugary drinks means more cancer in your stomach. Full stop. Okay.
0: However, you might say, like, oh, yellow fingers causes lung cancer, when in reality it's the smoking right. that causes it. So, like, people who drink more sugary drinks may be more likely to eat and do other things that could put them at risk. Is the thing to really take note of here, right?
1: Exactly. That's the big underlying questions of, like, what's actually the cause? Is it the sugary drinks or is it the entire thing? And so they point out, the researchers say exactly what you just said, we haven't made the causal link here, but we have the clear correlation, and people should still take it. Importantly, like, if you're drinking a lot of sugar, don't do it. It's related to a bunch of other problems like obesity, diabetes, heart disease, etc. You could go on. But now the next step is, like, okay, we have the correlation. Let's try and investigate some of the causes. Some could be weight gain. Some could be insulin resistance. Some could be steroid and hormone issues. There's a whole host of mechanisms that could be causing cancer that need to be looked into.
0: However, from this study, it wouldn't hurt to cut down on sugary drinks, and we already know stuff like that isn't great for you. Maybe don't drink 15 Coca-Colas a day. That's all I'm saying. Unless Coca-Cola is a sponsor of this show, in which case, please drink it. It's delicious. What were you going to say?
1: But they didn't look into? Artificial sweeteners. In fact, they found no connection between artificial sweeteners and cancer, but interesting.
0: All right, when we come back from the break, we survived the Ice Age with clothing, shelter, and fire, and apparently some possible DNA upgrades. A look at ancient human DNA shows that certain populations evolved ways of burning energy to keep them warm. What were they? Are they around today? We'll find out more with Jesse Rogerson in a moment.
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0: I'm looking for some hot stuff, baby, this evening. I need some hot stuff, baby, tonight. That's Donna Summer, who probably doesn't know anything about this next story. Look, long before central heating in your cozy home, ancient humans may have evolved something considerably more impressive, genetic changes that helped their bodies generate heat without shivering. Essentially, their metabolism was turned into an Ice Age survival tool. This was found in ancient DNA in Japan. I'm here with Jesse Rogerson, a professor at York University, to tell you about some fascinating news de la science. How's my French, Jesse?
1: Perfect. That was exactly the pronunciation. Amazing.
0: Very good. I'm always fascinated about like human adaptations, like people who live in high elevations,
1: yeah,
0: who like can breathe in thinner oxygen and they've evolved to do it. Or people who, you know, I don't know, the little things, like they're taller because they had to hunt better and grab from trees for 10,000 years. It's fascinating stuff. Tell me about this potential adaptation.
1: This is about the cold. Do you shiver a lot? Are you a cold? Do you like the cold? Not what? How do you feel about that?
0: In the summer, I like being freezing. In the winter, I like being boiling hot. Whatever it is outside, I want the inside to be uncomfortable in the opposite direction. Do I shiver? I mean, I have. I've spent like nights camping where it's like 0 degrees and yeah. I'm just in a sleeping bag and I'm shuddering. But no, I don't shiver like any more than the average person.
1: Well, so this is like that kind of thing, that response, the shivering to generate heat is encoded in our genes. That's an example of a gene that activates and works to help us deal with various temperatures. And all humans share it. Everybody shivers in some amount. So there's all these little things in our genome that can help us adapt to things like the cold. And so this was a group out of Tokyo that was interested in ancient Japanese people, the Jomon people, this is from like 16,000 BCE to like 3,000 BCE. So this is ancient. This is a long time ago in Japan. And looking at this group of people that migrated from the mainland, Eastern Eurasia, and ended up in the Japanese archipelago and isolated. And that's important. The isolation is important. During times of colder temperatures, and they move further north into colder areas and in times of like ice age and stuff like that. And what they did is they looked at these isolated Jomon people. They had the remains of 25 that they themselves in the research sequenced the genomes of, and then took 17 previously ones. So this is like a bunch, like tens of Jomon people from like 5,000 years ago or more, and they pieced together their genomes. Now, admittedly, the genomes from thousands of years ago are partial. So they had to like do a statistical analysis and sort of fill in the gaps with like present day people, which reminded me of Jurassic Park a little bit. But anyway,
0: yeah,
1: putting the frog DNA in. Anyway, then they took those genomes from the ancient people and compared them to other cultures around, like mainland Japan, as well as like the cultures and from like China and from Korea and others. And they found some clear statistical significance on a few different variations of the genome that match well to the cold, like shivering. They didn't shiver as much. The ancient people in the colder areas had a better adaptation where they didn't devolve into a shivering mess when it got cold. So that's one variation that's clear. Another one was that they actually had an increased ability to metabolize fats compared to other people. Now, what that means is that they didn't store fat. And you'd think, oh, wait, if you're not storing fat, doesn't that mean that you're going to stay cold? Isn't fat meant to keep you warm?
0: Well, isn't the metabolizing of it how they generate heat?
1: Exactly. So they were more readily able to take the fats that they're eating and burn them to stay warm.
0: And they found genetic similarities to those, to that particular, I don't know, adaptation with Greenlandic Inuit people who are also folks for many generations, many thousands of years, lived in the cold. These two populations were completely isolated, similar metabolic adaptations. That's kind of fascinating that the two groups, two populations of one species can have minor adaptations completely in isolation because their environment is the same.
1: Convergent evolution, right? This is exactly as you just described, exactly the definition of convergent evolution, where they've done similar things. They had similar diets, high fat, high protein diets, cold areas, isolation. They generated the same things. And what I love about this is it's clear, like if this was only 10,000 years, 15,000 years of time, but imagine you took 1 million years on a species or 1 billion years on a species, the type of evolution that's going to happen. It's just, it's clear demonstration that evolution occurs over short and long periods of time.
0: All right, we proved it. Evolution works. Look at that. Take that, creationists. Let's go to a next story. This one's weird and wild, and it deals... Is an avocado even a fruit? I don't even know. Is it a vegetable? Is it a nut?
1: That's a good question.
0: Is it an animal? Is it a bean? Is it a berry? What is it? Nobody knows, not even scientists. But they're kind of like biologically complicated, and it turns out their sex lives are biologically complicated Two, their flowers flip between being male and female, not over like months or years, but on a daily schedule.
1: Yeah.
0: What is going on with these nuts, fruits, plants, animals, space creatures, whatever they are, mush pockets?
1: Now, they are. Do you like avocados? I love avocados. They're so good.
0: I think they're okay. I think they're overrated. And I know that's fighting words. And my partner, Miranda, she's from California, where they're taught that avocados are some sort of deity. I'm just like, it's good. It's kind of flavorless mush. I mean, I guess it's okay. They're not bad, but I don't understand why people spend $85 on avocado toast. Yeah, like, I'll never understood that.
1: Now, they don't switch between male and female. They're functionally male or functionally female at different times of the day. So here you have a type A trees, and what they do is they have female flowers and male flowers, but you don't want them to cross-pollinate because that leads to less genetic mixing, right? You want them to mix from other trees. Right, exactly. Yes, exactly. So at the A type trees, what they do is they open their female flowers in the morning and have their male flowers closed, but then they switch that in the afternoon. So the females close and the males open. But then there's the B type trees that do the opposite. And so if you have an A tree next to a B tree, then they can pollinate each other because the males and females are oppositely timed.
0: But isn't A just then male arbitrarily? Like, isn't A one kind of gender, even though like internally it's flipping between male and female, these flowers?
1: It would be both. I mean, it has both.
0: But forget about gender. It's like rather than mating with a man or a woman because I'm the opposite, it's like, no, I'm an A. I want to mate with you, the B. And if it's the same idea, like there's two types.
1: Yeah. This is known. This is not the hard part of the story. Everybody knows that they do this. The real question is like, what's
0: no, they don't. I didn't know that until you told me. And I don't think any of our listeners did. Everyone knows that avocados are both genders in their flowers. Okay, keep going.
1: But the scientists did. But the purpose of this study was to figure out exactly what's happening on a genetic level that's causing the flipping and the timed variation. So what they did is they mapped the genomes of avocado trees. I said avocado, not avocado. Of avocado trees in a...
0: Let's call the whole thing off. Potato, potato, please.
1: they did that, but they also compared it with a very intense observational campaign where, like, to the hour, maybe even to the minute, researchers were sitting there watching the flowers change, open and close on the tops and bottoms of the trees or whatever. And they put this observational work together along with their genetic mapping and nailed down this one specific gene, the ADMYB gene, that is oscillating like a clock back and forth between these flowering behaviors. So they know exactly what's happening. Now, here's why this is important. When you plant your avocado trees, you don't know if it's an A tree or a B tree, but it takes like 10 years for it to get to the flowering point.
0: Ah, so for farmers, they want to have like a 50-50 mix.
1: That's a great question. The researchers say 90-10. So 90 of the A, 10% of the B. And apparently another thing I didn't know, David, is that nobody wants to eat the B type avocados. A type avocados are apparently the ones we all love. Who knew?
0: Huh. Yeah. Well, that is strange. But yeah, no, I see 50-50, 90-10, whatever it is. Farmers want to get a specific mix.
1: Exactly.
0: They don't know how to do that. This genetic mapping may mean more cheaper and delicious and more readily available avocados for you.
1: Exactly.
0: Maybe. Who knows?
1: More effective farming.
0: All right. You won't believe what researchers found on Mars when they smashed open a rock. Was it rubies? Yeah, it was rubies. We'll tell you about these amazing Martian rubies in a moment. I should have been more on edge there. Should have kept it from you. But it's a really cool story. We'll be back in a moment.
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0: Friends, you shall drip rubies. You'll soon drip precious rubies. That's from Sweeney Todd. It's a song. Okay, NASA's Perseverance rover has a laser that it's been firing at rocks because those rocks are jerks on Mars. And it's been looking at some fairly boring stuff, but it's found something that nobody has expected. It's not quite rubies. It's like a mineral that helps form rubies. But let's just call it rubies. Rubies on Mars. Think about getting your wife or husband an engagement ring with Martian rubies for your next engagement. Jesse Rogerson is here. He wants to say something badly. He's a professor at York University. It's science news. Jesse, what do you want to say?
1: It is never... I've lost it. You've talked for too long. You said something
0: I said
1: about
0: the laser was boring. I said the rubies. When I said that there was...
1: How is it... There's nothing boring about flying a spaceship to Mars, landing it, and shooting lasers at rocks. That's cool. That's always going to be cool, even if the rocks are regular rocks.
0: You nailed it. They're regular rocks. You know, like if I was in the backyard shooting a laser at rocks, you'd be like, wow, you've got a laser.
1: Still
0: wow,
1: cool.
0: The rock's exploding. But when the rock broke, it's okay. It's just two rocks. I mean, it's nothing too exciting about two rocks. It's just one more rock than the previous rock. I mean,
1: you know how long
0: something amazing is in there, which is what happened. Fine.
1: Do you know how long it takes to make a regular rock? The millions of years of deposition, heat, and pressure. Okay, I'm getting. Okay. So
0: yeah, you're right. Rocks are cool. Fine. Fine. It's cool. I take it back. I take it all back.
1: Good.
0: Martian lasering of rocks is the coolest thing in the world. Miles Davis is lame. Trying to think. I don't know why I picked Miles Davis. I guess he has an album called, The Birth of Cool or something. Anyway, okay. Let's talk this story. this Martian rover, the little rover that could, shooting lasers at rocks. Boom, it opens up. Boom, it's, what is it, corundum?
1: Corundum.
0: Corundum.
1: This is the mineral that was found. So this is the in Jezero Crater. This is the most recent major rover on the surface of Mars, Perseverance, as you said, and they found corundum. This is the first time that this mineral has been found on Mars. And we've been studying Mars for a very long time. We've had rovers and landers and stuff since the 70s. So like we've been walking around, not walking, we've been rolling around trying to learn about the rocks of Mars. This is the first time this one was found, and it's the one that forms rubies. Usually, it also has a bit of chromium in it, chromium-laced corundum. Corundum is the name of the mineral. And
0: that sounds like something you could get 10 years in prison if you buy from a drug dealer. Corundum-laced chromium. What did you say?
1: Chromium-laced corundum.
0: Yeah. Yes. No, you can't buy that. Don't buy that, kids. That's an illegal substance.
1: Yes,
0: it'll
1: illegal.
0: Mess you up.
1: That's what gives it the red flavor, the red, the hue, the ruby hue. But it's not like there's a bunch of rubies laying around on the surface of Mars. It's just that this mineral is there, the ones that can form rubies or if you had the right conditions would make those bright ones. Now, the question is not that the rock itself or the mineral itself is weird. It's just that the conditions you need to make rubies, corundum, are a bit odd. So in order to get that corundum, you need to have something that's enriched in aluminum. So you need a lot of aluminum, but you need very little silicon in the area. Now, the reason that's crazy, and you also need high temperatures, but Mars can do that with volcanoes in the past. The silicon is the hard part because silicates are basically all rocks. Most rocks that you walk around and grab on the ground or on Mars or Mercury or whatever, silicate rocks are mixes of silicates and oxygens, SiO2, SiO3 or something like that. There's silicates everywhere, right? And when you have aluminum mixed with silicates, then the silicates sort of like bond with it and make feldspar, common feldspar, the boring rocks that you suggested we talk about at the beginning.
0: The rock where if you split it in half, you just get two boring rocks.
1: You just get two
0: but
1: boring rocks.
0: Does this mean the surface of Mars might have been different than we think it could have been? Or like, what does it imply? This rock that formed in conditions that are not currently observable. What do scientists think when they see something like that?
1: Well, so what they need in order to make ruby type things on Earth or on Mars, you need to find a situation where you have lots of aluminum in the material, but less silicates. And that is possible. It's just, this is not something that we would have thought would have been happening in the Jezero crater area that exists where the rover is on Mars. Mm. So
0: I have a theory. Maybe ancient Martians really liked soda. And soda comes in aluminum cans and they use that crater as a dumpster. And then,
1: perfect.
0: You know, many years later, 20 years later, when we arrived, it had already formed those rocks. What do you think? It's a great explanation.
1: Well, it needs to be tested, but a hypothesis nonetheless. Good job. Yes.
0: Is that what you tell your students when they say wild things?
1: Or maybe I should say that's speculation officially. But anyway, they also found these in float rocks. A float rock is a rock that's not like part of a major rock outcrop. It's like a boulder rolling around the surface, suggesting it may have been transported there, like through an impact or
0: storm
1: something like that.
0: Storm or whatever.
1: Yeah. So they don't really know the actual origin location of the mineral. But if it was Jezero Crater where it formed, which is a good chance because that's where it is right now, it could have been during the impact that created Jezero Crater that made the conditions possible for rubies. Interesting story. It adds a little piece to sort of the geological record of what's going on Mars.
0: And it gets jewelers very excited for the future. This is such a wild story, this last one. I'm always worried I'm forgetting things. And then I look at an old photograph of like me when I was a kid with my friends. And I'm like, oh, that's Scooter. That's Jessica. I haven't thought about them for 30 years. But if I was just sitting in bed and you asked me to, I don't know why we're in bed in this scenario. If we're in my bed, Jesse, and you asked me to, yes, if we're in my bed and you asked me to try to remember my childhood, I'm not going to remember Scooter and Jessica, you know? So I'm wondering, is there like some version of memory in my mind and in your mind and in everyone's mind that's like half there or somehow like fractured?
1: This is our memories of apparently all animals are really tough to nail down. They're based on so many things. They're based on environmental factors. What we actually remember in our brains and how our brain makes a memory we're still working on it. So this story was all about fruit flies and mapping how fruit flies make memories. So here's the experiment they ran. They put fruit flies in a chamber and they taught them to be scared of a specific smell. So they'd have a smell there. And then whenever the smell was shown or given to the fruit flies, they would give them a light electrical zap. And so pretty quickly, the fruit flies are like, oh, don't, that smell means bad. And they'd remember it. And you could like take them out of the chamber and then put them back in the chamber an hour later and give them the smell, and they would react as if they're about to be shocked. They remembered it. Okay, that's the first part. The next step is that after about 24 to 48 hours, they seem to have forgotten it. So you could take them out of the chamber for 24 hours, put them back, give them the smell that would harm them, and they wouldn't react. So they lose the memory. And so the researchers interpret this to mean they've forgotten. Then what they started doing is wondering how they could recall this memory, if the memory exists at all. They've officially forgotten it in terms of like a guiding principle on like how they manage their behavior. But is it in there in other ways? And so what they found is that if they were able to recreate the chamber, the lighting scenarios, the texture of the chamber, in the exact way as close resembling the original experiment as possible, and then give them the smell, then they would sometimes recognize this, build, and as the researchers say, build the memory back and react as if they're about to get shocked, meaning they remember. So here's the overlying idea. The researchers think that when the memories are being encoded into our brains, it's actually being encoded twice, once for like guiding how you behave, but then also elsewhere in your brain is they call it a silent memory. And when you're no longer exposed to the stimuli, your guiding one sort of fades, but the other one is hidden in your brain somewhere. And if you use the right triggers, you can use it to reconstruct the memory. But you can also reconstruct the memory incorrectly. They also played with that. They gave a wrong smell, a smell that was not the one that would hurt them, but they recreated everything else about the memory the same, like the texture and the lighting, and they started reacting as if they're about to get shocked. So they could like manipulate how the fruit flies remembered the scenario after the original memory was lost.
6: Wild. Well, I remember the last 30 minutes with you, Jesse, as an excellent informative interview. And there's no way that researchers zapping me could change that. Side note, is anyone advocating for the fruit flies? Because they're not treating them very well.
1: I thought the exact same thing when I was reading that, yeah.
6: Well, Jesse Rogerson is a professor of astrophysics at York University. Jesse, it's always a joy having you here. Thanks for sharing these stories with me.
1: Good to be here. Yes, thanks.
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7: The price you used to pay for something was a sticker on a product. Now, increasingly, it can be something an algorithm calculates after learning who you are, what you want in real time, and maybe also knowing how badly you want that pricing. I am here with Lindsay Owen, the author of Gouged, a book that goes into this, and she's also the president of the Groundwork Collaborative. Lindsay, welcome to the show.
8: Thanks so much for having me.
7: Okay. Dynamic pricing, sucker pricing, whatever you want to call it, algorithmic pricing. What's happening to the idea that an item, let's say a roll of toilet paper, has a fixed price?
8: Yeah, pricing has really gone high tech. You know, in some ways, the fair price, the posted price, is actually a relatively modern invention. You know, for thousands of years, we haggled in markets and, you know, you negotiated the price and the seller might have looked you up and down, saw that you had some nice shoes on and decided to charge you a little more. Or maybe you knew a little bit of dirt about the seller and so you were in a stronger position and you got charged a little less. But about 150 years ago, we moved to the price tag, and there are varying sort of stories about how that happened. In my book, I talk about the Quakers and, you know, how frustrated they were with this idea that different people were being charged different prices. They felt like all men were equal under God. Everyone should pay the same amount. They got rid of haggling, started charging fixed prices. In Philadelphia, Pennsylvania, John Wanamaker is credited with putting the price tag in his department store. He was a religious man and was supposedly influenced by the Quakers, but he was also a businessman. And haggling is really time and labor intensive. And so it was much easier, you know, to ring up everyone's goods and get them out of the store, you know, with a nice full basket with the price tag, right? And for, you know, nearly 150 years, we've all been accustomed to that. It's transparent. It's predictable. It means that you and I pay the same amount if we go to the store at the same time. But today, I think, you know, big tech is really changing how pricing works. And in particular, the kind of old cost plus model that you figured out how much it cost to make an item, stuck a bit of additional margin on top so that you had a profit, and let it be, is gone. And today we see a version exactly like you describe of pricing that tries to carefully calibrate the maximum you're willing to pay for every single item in your cart, and extract all of the consumer surplus possible for every single item in your cart. So this is a really big shift. And of course it's made possible by a few things. One, new technologies that follow you around and help estimate your willingness to pay. Do you need it now? Are you a frantic mom in the middle of the night ordering a thermometer because your kid's sick and willing to pay top dollar? You know, companies are able to track a lot of information about us. But also, this is really a story of e-commerce. If you and I are standing in line at the grocery store together and being charged a different amount for the same item, we'd sort of look at each other and look at the cashier and be like, what's going on here? But in e-commerce, we're isolated. I have no idea how much you're being charged. You have no idea how much I'm being charged. And so it's sort of a new frontier for price gouging, in my view.
7: There's a lot there. There's so much there. Like, should companies be allowed to know these things about us? Should they be allowed to know that the mom is frantic about the thermometer because of maybe her Google searches and Google somehow linked with the seller? I'm not saying that happens, but should they be allowed to spy on us? And also, rewinding to what you said, there's something fundamentally different about this than how it might have functioned 1,000 years ago at the bazaar while I'm haggling over a sack of flour. I get to haggle. I get to face the other party. I can't haggle with Amazon. Amazon can just decide what it thinks I'll pay and use its kind of monopoly and two-day or one-day shipping and convenience and the fact that I'm a Prime member and all that to kind of gouge me in kind of a unique way. It's not the bazaar anymore. It's maybe to me much worse. Is that your read on it?
8: Absolutely. I mean, you also point to another difference between haggling in the bazaar and the marketplace that we find ourselves in today. And that's that one of the tried and true tactics of the haggler is to walk away, or at least to feign walking away, right? And that presupposes that you have the ability to go get the item elsewhere. You know, it is really, it's really difficult to overcharge or gouge someone when they can walk across the street and get the item at a lower price. And so I think, you know, one of the things that's facilitated this, reinvention of the ripoff is the corporate consolidation in our economy today. We often have very few options, in a host of sectors in the economy for shopping, very little ability to, vote with our wallet.
7: Now, just how good are these systems, are these companies, are these websites, are these maybe in the future cameras in the department store with a little screen underneath the toilet paper updating as I walk by? How good are they at surveilling us, knowing what we'll pay, and how good do you think they're going to get in the near future?
8: Yeah. So they're great at tracking us, like absolutely fantastic. And they're able to track almost everything you could imagine. So, you know, when you log in to buy something in the app, obviously the company is collecting a detailed purchase history. We know from research at the Federal Trade Commission that some companies are looking at how long you hover over something with your mouse, even if you never click on it or never buy it. We have seen in looking at patent applications for companies like Walmart and DoorDash that they're creating these really sophisticated consumer intelligence scores or agitation indexes based on things like their estimate of how hungry we are, how quickly we scroll through the menu, things like that. Obviously, our geography, where we log in from, proxies for our income and demographic information, and increasingly, we actually hand over a lot of data ourselves because we talk to these companies. We use their enterprise chatbots. We go and tell Sparky in the Walmart app what we're looking for, or we go into Gemini or Claude or ChatGPT and explain, you know, what we need, right? And as agentic AI becomes a bigger part of the shopping experience and becomes a bigger part of commerce, and it's estimated to be a $5 trillion book of business by 2030, that type of information that you're sharing is really a goldmine in helping companies determine your price point, right? And how much you needed, how urgent the purchase is, how price sensitive you are, all of that. And so we're handing over a lot of information, but I actually think this is just the beginning of what companies are going to be able to pull together.
7: I have a background in tech. I used to be a software engineer. I know what a dark pattern is in kind of software and system design. But for someone who doesn't, what is it? And what are some of the dark patterns in these e-commerce websites, these massive retailers? What are some of the dark patterns that they're using today that would surprise people?
8: Yeah, I think of dark patterns as these sort of user interface manipulations and design techniques that sort of bait you into making purchases or clicking on things that you might not otherwise click on. And the research shows that they really work, right? Randomized controlled trials with and without dark patterns, like the dark patterns really lure you in. Good examples of dark patterns. One that I always like is, you know, you're trying to cancel a membership or something, and
7: they just don't let you, or the button's gray that says cancel and it makes it look like the button's disabled when it's not.
8: Yeah, impossible to find the little cancel button. But they also use this trick through dark patterns, something called confer shaming, where, you know, it says something like, are you sure you want to, should you continue with your gym membership, or should you cancel your gym membership and undermine your health, or something like, you know, like, well, something to make you sort of think twice about whether or not you want to go, you know, go in that direction.
7: Well, I'm here with Lindsay Owens, the author of Gouge, The End of a Fair Price and What That Means for Your Wallet. She's the president of the Groundwork Collective. When we come back, we'll talk more about how not only are these companies watching you, but they're watching each other to try to set a price to sort of, in some sense, collude. We'll be back with Lindsay in a moment.
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19: It is 9 o'clock. I'm Zach Ferguson. It is 22 degrees, heading down to 12 tonight, up to 26 tomorrow. The federal government is set to unveil details of Canada's retaliatory tariffs against the United States tomorrow. Several ministers of the Liberal government are also expected to share details of support for workers affected by tariffs. The Prime Minister is not expected at the announcement, as his itinerary says he will not attend any public events tomorrow. Mark Carney said on Saturday that retaliation in the form of dollar-for-dollar tariffs would kick in on September 8th. And President Trump escalating his trade war with Canada. Here's senior political correspondent Rachel Scott at the White House with the latest.
20: The U.S. and Canada racing towards a full-blown trade war. President Trump threatening new 50% tariffs on Canadian car parts, cars, trucks, and steel. Prime Minister Mark Carney vowing to retaliate dollar for dollar.
21: You're at war when you get attacked. We got attacked.
20: Trade talks collapsed over the weekend.
19: America's new economic sanctions are being felt by small businesses in our province. Global's Eric Bay with more.
22: Honey is one of dozens of Canadian products hit by 50% tariffs from the U.S. over the weekend. In the province, Alberta's Beekeepers Commission calls the number one honey producer in Canada. There's concerns about future sales in the U.S. market and lower prices here at home.
23: It's a little too early to say how this will all shake down, but it's not good news, that's for sure.
22: Ottawa is expected to share more on government supports for businesses.
24: Stay tuned. Very soon. I can't talk about it today, but there will be an announcement in very short order.
22: Honey producers say the best way to help Alberta businesses is supporting local. Eric Bay, Global News.
19: The Edmonton Radial Railway Society is giving drivers a warning after two vehicles were involved in different collisions with the streetcar over the weekend. Societal's president, Chris Ashdown, says it's starting to become more common. Ashdown says it's important the drivers pay attention to all rail crossings. EPCOR and the city are taking stock of how the utility responded to a series of powerful storms in July. Global's Joel Gottlieb with more.
25: July can easily be remembered as a month filled with powerful summer storms. On Monday, EPCOR talked to the city's utility committee about how it managed the response. EPCOR calls the July storms unique and extreme in nature, straining infrastructure with minimal recovery time. Scores of homes sustained water damage from sewage backups or overland flooding. Craig Bonneville is the vice president of planning, projects, and engineering at EPCOR.
26: We're going to look closely at our infrastructure in those cases and see how we can, over time, make improvements to help mitigate those risks.
25: Both the city and EPCOR agree there needs to be a better communication strategy with residents when extreme weather events affect Edmonton's infrastructure. The city is now looking at accelerating work on Edmonton's stormwater system improvements, part of Edmonton's 20-year, $1.6 billion stormwater resilience plan, which is currently in its seventh year. Joel Gottlieb, Global News.
19: Going into 880 Ched Sports, the Toronto Blue Jays have the day off. The Jays will start a mini three-game series with the Kansas City Royals tomorrow at Rogers Center. Looking into basketball, the injury-depleted Toronto Tempo have found some short-term relief. The WNBA club signed 5'7" guard Kiana Williams to a 7-day extreme hardship contract today, as granted by the league. Moving into 880 Ched weather, we do have a few clouds tonight in Edmonton, falling down to an overnight low of 12. Tomorrow, going to get up to a high of 26 degrees with some very sunny skies, and that will be the story of the rest of the forecast. Wednesday, some sun, high of 29 degrees. Thursday, we're going to get up to a high of 28. Again, more sun. Friday, finishing it out, a high of 21 with some sun. Right now, though, here in Edmonton, we are sitting at 20 degrees. I'm Zach Ferguson. 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
6: Broadcasting from the neutral zone, where every perspective gets diplomatic immunity. 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
7: I'm here with someone who calls her book a true crime story, but the perpetrator is not an individual. It's a pricing algorithm. So let's investigate this crime scene that involves rent, fees, corporate concentration, and the disappearance of a fair price. What are we all talking about? Well, let's get into it. I'm here with Lindsay Owen, the author of Gouged and the president of the Groundwork Collaborative. Lindsay, welcome back to the show.
0: Thanks for having me.
7: So we're talking about how big companies collude to do something that they call dynamic pricing or personal pricing. I love how those words are kind of positive rather than surveillance.

0: to send someone to your competitor with a clipboard to sort of monitor all the different prices that they were charging and come back and compare to your own. Now, of course, quite easy to scrape the pricing of a competitor. There's a whole host of pricing advisors and pricing consultants that'll build technologies to do this for you. So yes, companies monitoring peer pricing is really standard practice these days.
1: I, at the commercial break, it's a little boring, but I was talking to you about microphones. You know, we're both performers. We use microphones. And like, why is it that on Amazon, the microphone is like $137.29 one day, $138.14 one day. But then if I go to Best Buy, it's exactly the same price. What is going on? This feels like it should be illegal. This feels like price fixing. This feels like it's antitrust or anti-competitive. I'm not a lawyer, but what do you make of it when you see something like that?
0: Yeah, in the book, I talk a lot about the new technologies that have enabled gouging. But the truth is, there's a lot of plain old-fashioned gouging still happening in the economy. You know, price fixing is a great example. There was just a case out of California where the attorney general uncovered an enormous alleged price fixing ring between Amazon and major competitors, including Walmart and Levi's, where the companies are just emailing each other being like, hey, what's going on with you charging this lower price on the website? And of course, the sort of coordination that happens, the alignment that happens, results in everyone rising to the higher price, not everyone coming down to the competitor's lower price, right? But in the book, I also talk about the ways in which algorithms have helped expand the universe in which price fixing is possible. Obviously, price fixing involves coordination. You have to sort of get together with your competitors in some fashion and decide on a price. But with algorithms now, we have seen price fixing expand into areas of the economy where it would have been really hard to coordinate the players. And so there's a recent example, again, out of California, of an alleged price fixing scheme by an algorithmic price fixing company called Calibrate, who was helping retail gas stations, 1,300 of them, align their prices. In the book, I talk about an alleged price fixing scheme among corporate landlords through a company called RealPage. That company has since settled with the Trump administration's DOJ. But the software allowed landlords all across the city to align on recommended price points, to keep prices high. And it also even included some of that old-fashioned muscle where the landlords got together in person and where agents of the RealPage company, you know, called through the participants to remind them of the price points that they like to see.
1: A little history, and I'll probably get this wrong because I'm not a great student of this stuff, but like in the 1920s and 30s, didn't all the light bulb companies, like internationally in both Europe and North America, get together and kind of all agree to set a price and all agree to make light bulbs that died more quickly than, you know, current chemistry and physics? They could make better products, but they all agreed not to so they could sell more light bulbs. And they got taken down by regulators. Where are the regulators in this? Or are companies saying, hey, because it's an algorithm them doing the work and not a CEO calling another CEO or a landlord calling another landlord, although in that case you said the landlords did get together, but because it's an algorithm, are these companies able to say, oh, this is not anti-competitive, we're not doing anything wrong?
0: Yeah, that's a great piece of history, the Phoebus cartel. The light bulbs got too good too fast. We weren't buying very many of them, and so they hatched a plan to short circuit the lifespan of the light bulb, and it worked for many years and ultimately actually fell apart due to you know, the war. It was hard to coordinate prices across the European countries when they were sort of fighting each other. But yeah, enforcement really hasn't kept pace. Algorithmic price fixing is price fixing. It doesn't matter how newfangled it is. You know, if you're coordinating to align price, you're violating the law. And so I think this isn't a loophole in the law as much as it is an enforcement problem in the law. Although, you know, various cases are winding their way through the courts, and, you know, I think we'll have a clearer picture of this soon.
1: What if we want to go back to that romantic world where I walk into the drugstore and I see a price on an item and I know that the drugstore five blocks away has the same price as long as they're the same company? How do we get back there? What can we do as consumers to fight against this? I call it sucker pricing. You know, like Amazon knows I'm a sucker. They'll know I spent, they'll

0: I'm going to spend a few extra dollars on this thing if I need it now. What can we do to fight against it? Or do we just resign ourselves to this is the way things are going and we can do really nothing?
1: Yeah, it's a great question. I mean, I really don't believe it should be up to the individual consumer to kind of duck and dodge and bob and weave and try to beat the machine. So I do really think this is the role of policymakers to put in place a new regime of policy that I think updates the rights that belong to shoppers for the modern e-commerce era. And so I propose something called a Shopper's Bill of Rights in the book that would do just that. But I do think consumers raising their voices is an important tool as well, and it has been historically. And just even in recent history here, consumers taking to TikTok, consumers tweeting out their story, the kind of PR kerfuffles that companies find themselves in when these issues get raised or exposed has actually been an important disciplining feature. We saw Delta sort of brag about their new pricing technologies in their earnings calls and their investor days, groundwork. We exposed that, and very quickly, Delta backtracked. And in part, it was because CEOs of American and Southwest Airlines came out and seized on that opportunity to say, "Hey, we would never do that." So competition at work, right? But I do think consumers raising their voice, posting pictures of changing prices, running little experiments where they sit next to their husband.
0: Make it like you're saying we should shame these large corporations.
1: Absolutely. Look, there's so many examples in history of sort of consumer boycotts and backlash, warning companies off of new approaches. The most famous is in the 90s, the CEO of Coca-Cola let slip that they were thinking of installing thermometers in vending machines to charge more for a Coke on a hot day.
0: Wow.
1: That ended up on like the front page of every major newspaper well before social media, and Coke walked it back. And, to this day, you don't see a ton of dynamic pricing in vending machines.
0: I wonder if it's like a frog in boiling water, though. Like, all these companies are behaving worse and worse and worse and worse and worse, and algorithm pricing is getting more against us and cheating us slowly, little by little, and we just won't notice it. Like, that's my biggest fear.
1: Yeah, and I do think the potential for e-commerce to become agentic commerce, to do your shopping through a major LLM like a Google Gemini. I mean, they've released their Universal Commerce Protocol. They're moving in this direction, presents a whole host of new possibilities for this type of surveillance pricing.
0: Well, Lindsay, I've really enjoyed this conversation. Thanks for being here.
1: Yeah, thanks so much for having me.
0: You can check out Lindsay's book, Gouge, The End of a Fair Price and What That Means for Your Wallet, available wherever books are sold. Lindsay Owens is the president of the Groundwork Collective. Lindsay, thanks again.
1: Thanks for having me, David.
0: After the break, this racy question. Can being too nice actually kill the spark? Does romantic desire always follow the same polite rules as the rest of a healthy relationship?
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0: The following conversation will be about sex and human sexuality with a psychologist. So parents and children, sensitive listeners, please be advised. Equality. It's great for relationships. I'd like to think most people want their serious romantic relationships to be egalitarian, respectful, and emotionally safe, obviously. But here's an awkward question. What if the rules that we all agree make you an excellent life partner sometimes make you a boring lover? Well, let's dig into that here with Marianne Brandon, a clinical psychologist specializing in sex therapy. Marianne, welcome to the show.
17: Thanks so much, David.
0: We're going to talk about how equality outside the bedroom might, kill desire. Is this something that you've been interested in as a psychologist?
17: Absolutely. It's a real thing. And I have to tell you, so frequently couples come into my therapy room and they have these solid, great relationships. They talk about themselves as being best friends and great respect. I mean, it's obvious when you talk to them and then you hear why they're in the room, which is, you know, sex is so boring and she doesn't like how kind or let's say polite he is in the bedroom. I hear this over and over again.
0: Yeah. Is that a red flag for you? Maybe not always, but if two people come into your office looking for couples therapy and they say, oh, we're best friends, does that make you think like, uh-oh?
17: Well, it makes me think that I know what's going on here. And, you know, I love that they're best friends. That's fabulous. And they often are very proud of that. But the problem is nobody wants to have sex with their best friend. And as soon as I say that, everybody gets it. They're like, okay, I'm listening. Now what?
0: Okay, well, now what? Is it that being too polite and always kind of being fumbly, or you, do you enjoy this? Is this okay? Mm-hmm. Takes people out of the moment? Is it seeing someone as non-dominant or submissive? I'm not talking about dominant and submissive in normal life.
17: Right.
0: I'm talking about specifically in the bedroom.
17: Right.
0: Is this kind of the problem?
17: It really is. So one way to understand it is women respond to confidence in the bedroom. And men are trying so hard these days, it seems to me, to sort of not bring toxic masculinity into their relationship and into the bedroom. So many men are trying so hard to do this right now. And what happens is they're so careful. Can I touch you here? Does this feel okay? Women are like, I'm stronger than this guy, and this isn't fun. So women want to have that equality absolutely outside the bedroom. But in the bedroom, in order for her to relax and let go, she needs to feel like she can relax into somebody who's got it, you know? Now, we're talking about heterosexual relationships.
0: Sure, and we're talking about most people.
17: Exactly.
0: But can you blame hetero men for this take? I mean, we're taught toxic masculinity, treating women as less than in the workplace, in social circles, in your family is wrong. We start to see the problem with it. Is the problem with men, they're hearing this and they're taking too simplistic a view? It's like, oh, any behavior that might be seen as dominant is no good. Whereas dominance can be a little fun in the bedroom for couples.
17: Exactly. So I feel really bad for men right now because they really are getting mixed messages and they really are trying. And my take on most guys that are at least guys in my therapy room, they'll do anything to have sex. Like they just want...
0: That's not everyone.
17: No, but a whole lot of them are.
0: Sure.
17: And they're willing to follow any rule to make it happen. Like you tell them this is the answer, they'll try it. They'll do it. So
0: I love that. Keep going.
17: So that's all it is. So there are so many nuances to what we're talking about today. So what I tell my couples is that equality and mutual respect, that's a necessary component of a great sex life. Period. Those are indisputable necessities, but that's not enough. So necessary is not sufficient. That's the building block for great sex, but that won't automatically give you great sex. So people will come in and say, you know, we've got that relationship. We're mutually respected and, you know, all of that. We've got that. What happened? There's no great sex now. But again, that's because those rules are different than bedroom rules.
0: I want to get to what to do about this, but I have one more question about being an attentive partner. Like constantly checking in and saying, is this okay? Is that okay? How does that feel? What about now? Is this good? Do you like that? Do you not like that? Checking in every 5 seconds can sort of make the other person feel like they have to be the project manager in the bedroom.
17: That's true.
0: You know, like, let's just say for heteronormative couples, the woman is like basically having to be an instructor.
17: Right.
0: Rather than enjoying.
17: That's right. And she'll even say, I feel like I'm having sex with my son. Like I'm
0: Oh, God. You're killing me. But my question is, can being too attentive sort of feel like, well, just make some decisions yourself. Take responsibility for the bedroom encounter yourself, the woman might think to herself.
17: Totally. So what people want in the bedroom is they want confidence. They want people going for what they want. And what I tell guys is sexually harass her.
0: Ew. Wait,
17: no.
0: Say more
17: stay
0: about that.
17: Here,
0: but that's my initial reaction.
17: Stay with me. So
0: I am.
17: Whatever.
0: You're like, killing me, Marianne. You're killing me.
17: Get your way out of this rut. No, it's really true because, well, you know, it's whatever men know not to do, like at work or to whatever, they bringing it into the bedroom can actually really work. Treat her like a sex object. Now, keep in mind, she feels respected and she feels like an equal. That's necessary, right? But when you get into the bedroom, show her that you want her.
0: Sure. I would even add, because I guess I have different opinions than you on this, have that conversation first. Like, do you want your tush grabbed while we're in the bedroom without me asking? Which, you know, you would get fired and maybe sued for doing at work, and we should never treat people in our lives like that. Fine, whatever. Like, maybe have these conversations first?
17: Well, sure. I would never disagree with that. But here's the thing that I think you might be missing is that most stuff feels amazing when people are super turned on. So all of these particulars, what about this? What about this? Well, you know, if you're really turned on, most of it is like, yeah, bring it on. And that's one of the reasons why at the beginning of a relationship so much feels good, is because the level of lust is so high that people don't get into this part of their brain that's like, do I like this? Do I not like this? Is this appropriate? Is he touching too hard? Is he touching too soft? If someone's overcome with lust, all of this stuff becomes less important than the excitement of the moment. So that's one of the issues here, is that absolutely talk about all this. But the thing is, the critical piece for a long-term relationship when people are in mutual respectful relationships is how to get that lust up so that, you know, most stuff does feel good. That's like the critical piece.
0: But that can come and go in waves, and it coming and going in waves is fine, right? I mean, like...
17: Yeah. I mean, people say, yeah, it comes and goes in waves. And that's, I think, a way that people make themselves kind of feel better, because...
0: I love having you on the show.
17: Listen, I've been doing this for almost 30 years.
0: I know. And I haven't. I'm just some idiot with a microphone who's had an ex-wife and a girlfriend, you know? Like, what am I, you know, keep... I'm listening. I don't know if I agree with it, but I'm listening.
17: Right. Okay. So lust comes and goes for different reasons. So, of course, there's hormonal stuff like pregnancy can cause lust to go down because of all kinds of the hormonal stuff that's going on. Okay.
0: Sure.
17: All of that. Depression can cause lust to go down because of hormonal stuff that goes on. All of this. So it's not false what you're saying. But the bottom line is, if lust is high, people are very flexible about what feels good. If lust is low, people become very particular. That's like a bottom line thing.
0: Well, being kind, respectful, and considerate, I think, is generally excellent relationship advice. But I am here with Marianne Brandon. What do you want to say, Marianne?
17: So we're talking heterosexual. If she knows he's a kind, respectful person, then everything that happens in the bedroom is understood through that lens.
0: Okay, so when we come back from the break with clinical psychologist specializing in sex therapy, Marianne Brandon, look, what happens when being too nice kills the tension? We'll talk more about this in a few moments' time.
16: 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The Last Show with David Cooper.
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0: We are going to have a conversation with a psychologist about sex and human sexuality. So parents and children and sensitive listeners, please do be advised. Being kind, respectful, and considerate is generally excellent relationship advice. Unfortunately, sexual desire has its own ideas on how to behave in the moment, in the bedroom. At least that's what Marianne Brandon, clinical psychologist specializing in sex therapy, has to say. So what happens when being too nice kills tension romantically? Marianne, welcome back to the show.
17: Thank you. It's great to be here, David.
0: All right. Where were we?
17: Sure. I told you that I tell my male clients like to sexually harass their wives.
0: You're going to get me in so much trouble.
17: No.
0: With the caveat, okay?
17: The caveat is not like in the kitchen, not like day to day. Like, don't walk up to her and grab her body and say, okay, I was told to sexually harass you. That it doesn't work like that. That's going to work against you.
0: Yeah.
17: What you want to do is bring that into the bedroom. Okay. So after you've established that you're a very respectful, kind person that cares about her needs and feelings, then you go into the bedroom and you show up sexually like you really want her. She sees it on your face. You've sort of go for what you want. Oh, that's going to be very exciting for her. But that's a very different environment than the kitchen.
0: I hear what you're saying. Establish trust and live in an egalitarian fashion. Live as equals. Treat your partner with great respect.
17: Yes.
0: And then go kind of nuts in the bedroom is what you're saying. Knowing that that respect is there and that consent is there and everything.
17: Right.
0: Got it.
17: And of course she knows in the bedroom, if something really is going in the wrong direction, she's going to say something and you're going to stop. It's not like, you know, all holes barred in there. But generally, if her lust level is high enough, like I said, she's going to be much more flexible about what feels good.
0: Now, given that your take that you just gave me pause, this sexually harassed thing, I'm worried about this next one, but I want to walk through it with you.
17: Okay.
0: I think it's important to give someone who has so much experience as a sex therapist and a couples counselor and everything.
17: Yeah.
0: Kind of like room here. Your phrase, good sex isn't politically correct.
17: Right.
0: Can you expand on that without getting me fired?
17: I sure can. David, I got this.
0: Good.
17: So here's the thing, to oversimplify it, our brains are complicated and there are, you know, sort of different sections of our brain, all of which we bring to the bedroom. Okay. So we have our frontal lobes, our cerebral cortex, and that's what tells us what's appropriate, like what in terms of sexual interaction. We have our emotional brains that we bring to the experience that can make things more exciting or not. If we're anxious, it's less exciting. If we bring, lust and desire, it's more exciting. We all have a primal brain, and that primal brain is ancient. It does not respond to social custom. It does not learn in your lifetime what you're being told is appropriate sex. It's been there for hundreds of thousands of years. And that's where many people feel the most exciting sex comes, is motivated, at least in part, by that primal animalistic stuff. So it's a really critical piece of the puzzle. It's not all of it, but it's really important. And David, this is why this message is so important, because porn and AI feed that primal brain like humans do not.
0: And it's like fast food. It's like junk food. It's like McDonald's, eating it every day.
17: Exactly. Exactly. So it's just that if humans don't find any space for that primal sexuality, or if they feel like it's shameful, like if we tell people, you know, sex has to be this way, and this is how to do it nicely and correctly, then all of this primal stuff, it doesn't go away. It's more powerful for some people than others, but it's in all of our brains. It's all going to get channeled to AI. And what we will see, and what I see in my therapy room as that happens, human sex gets more boring. Primal, like, you know, porn AI stuff gets more compelling. This is not a direction I want humanity to head.
0: That's completely fair. But okay, my point as you were saying that is, isn't that one of the great things about being human, that we can kind of override our most primal instincts and think logically? But as I say these words, I'm thinking maybe that's a great tool for dealing with being in the workplace, being in public, being in society, but maybe it's not such a good thing for being in the bedroom.
17: Well, it's idealistic, David, because we don't override our primal brain. That's why this is the same reason we won't have time to talk about it today. But just like you said, fast food, like porn is fast food. I mean, look at the obesity epidemic. Half the world's obese. You think they're not trying to override their primal brain on this one? Of course they're trying to override it, but they can't. So we're human beings. So it doesn't mean that humans, like relationship sex, has to get so crazy. It just means a little bit, now and again, balanced with making love, which is a whole different thing we could talk about. People don't know how to make love. That really should be a topic that we discuss. But a little bit of this primal stuff is going to make AI less appealing, and it's going to be part of the glue that keeps couples together. I promise you.
0: Okay, I'm hearing you. I you're worried about tech, and you're worried about politeness preventing people from doing what they want with each other, and then just interacting with technology that doesn't care about politeness, political correctness. The fantasy can be whatever, dark, twisted, strange. You never have to talk to a person about it. You never have to just go for it. Another kind of risk and reward. Is this kind of your concern?
17: Yeah, it's my concern. So right now, even just like what I tend to call old-fashioned porn, because it's been around for 2 decades now.
0: We talk about the magazines that we used to have in the 90s, like,
17: no, not even that. I don't even call that porn anymore. But you know, just the typical porn that people go on, you know, on their computer. That's so popular that a recent survey by Kinsey found that in the top frequented websites in the United States, porn is 3 of the top 11.
0: Well, that doesn't surprise me at all.
17: Okay. Well, it did. It surprised me as a sex therapist. But the point is, people love it. We've got to bring some of it in some kind of comfortable way to couples, or it's all going out. It's not going to be good.
0: I'm reasonably sure if you look at the history of the technology of the internet, like how can we deliver so many files so quickly? How can we deliver videos using the internet bandwidth we have? Like, you know, the real core infrastructure of the internet was really pushed forward by the adult entertainment industry. Like, I understand that the internet, we're able to have video conferences today because the underlying technology was developed by software people working for adult entertainment companies. So the fact that the internet got built out because of this stuff is why it doesn't surprise me that it's so popular.
17: So we can't ignore that. We're humans, we're primates, we are animals. That's what we are. So It's sort of like we cannot tell the body what to want. It makes its own decisions. What I tell my clients is like, if I'm going out to dinner tonight and I see the dessert menu, I tell you what my body's going to want is like a flourless chocolate cake, period.
0: Banana pudding.
17: That's it. That's it. Now, I might choose fruit or I might not have dessert, but I will never convince my body to prefer fruit over that cake. It'll never happen. And sex is like that.
0: Well, maybe we'll talk about GLP-1 drugs at a later time because you can tell your body not to go for the cake, but whatever. That's totally out of scope.
17: Yeah.
0: The last thing I want to bring up, it was a study you showed me. It was about bondage. But the real takeaway you were telling me at the break is that our bodies respond positively in the bedroom to tension. Mm-hmm. Can you say more about that?
17: So again, our sexual proclivities have been adapted over hundreds of thousands of years. So that part of our primal brain responds to it. And so we get rewards for tension within our brain. If we're turned on, you've got to remember that people have to be excited for this to work. But we have this sort of ancient biology that rewards that sort of dominance is a big word. I hate using it because it gets associated with BDSM, and that's really not what I'm talking about here. But our biology rewards this kind of tension.
0: Well, Marianne Brandon is co-host of the Sex Doctors podcast. That's available wherever podcasts are streamed. She's a clinical psychologist who specializes in sex therapy. Marianne, it is always such a joy having you on the show. Thanks for being here.
17: My pleasure, David.
0: Coming up next, Viagra was designed for one very specific job, but now researchers think it may interfere with cancer's ability to spread. Yes, Viagra to treat cancer.
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27: That I never knew that feeling?

0: trick up its sleeve, and it has nothing to do with what happens in the bedroom. Researchers have discovered a potential connection between this drug, cholesterol, and cancer that could make you look at this drug in a whole new way. I am here with Dr. Ayelet Erez, a life sciences professor at the Weizmann Institute of Science, who's done this research. Ayelet, welcome to the show.
1: Thank you for having me.
0: It's always interesting to me when existing drugs that have been approved and studied for one use, all of a sudden, researchers discover there may be other benefits to it. How do you discover something like this? Is it by accident, or is it something that you seek to investigate in the first place?
1: So actually, we were asking a different question. We were trying to find genes that if we inhibit their function, they would inhibit cancer progression. And we came up with several genes, and we chose PDE5A because we knew it has a drug, which is Viagra, that inhibits it. But the importance for us was that there was a very high safety profile known for Viagra. So we assumed that if we find that it is indeed beneficial, we could translate it relatively rapidly to human benefit.
0: So tell me about this gene stuff and Viagra. This link was known and understood, and so you sort of chose it as a candidate, or how did it work?
1: So it wasn't known, and actually this is what made it interesting, because Viagra is known for its effect in dilating blood vessels. But what we found that the molecule that actually Viagra increases and relates to this gene actually competes with cholesterol on a transporter. So if this molecule levels are increased because we use Viagra, cholesterol cannot be used by the cancer cell. And this is important because the cancer cell uses cholesterol for energy, for migrating, for building membranes. And so it was very significant when we inhibited the cholesterol levels.
0: I guess my question is, how did you know Viagra would do this? I mean, we know what Viagra does if you're, you know, an older gentleman struggling in the bedroom, but how do we know it'll do this to cholesterol?
1: So we didn't know. And I'm summarizing 5 years of hard work by my
0: in 30 seconds. I, this is the problem sometimes about talking about your research, but how do you find that link?
1: So we do lots of assays first on cancer cells that are grown in a tissue culture. Then we test it in mice. Then we went to human biopsies from breast cancers and from other cancers. And then eventually at the Weizmann Institute, we have a digital database of 5 million people that have been followed for 20 years. And so we looked at the health records of these patients that were analyzed for us by the Clalit healthcare system. It's like the big brother is watching us, but we know everything about everyone in terms of the medical records. And then we looked at patients diagnosed with cancer, taking Viagra or not taking Viagra. And we found that those that were taking Viagra survived much longer than those with the same cancer, same BMI, same age, same stage of the cancer. So that's how we show that it Viagra also associate with improving life length in cancer patients.
0: What you're saying is remarkable. How strong is the link? How much could someone's life be extended? And how far along are we in the research? Are these just early results? Or is this something you would start recommending to patients today? Because we already know the medication for most people is generally safe.
1: So actually, that's part of the reason I'm always happy to be interviewed about this, because I want to reach the patients. As I said, Viagra's safety is very high. The patent expired, and the good thing is that it's relatively cheap. But the problem is that no drug company would fund medical clinical research. So I want to do a clinical research, especially on women with triple negative breast cancer, that we showed in mice that Viagra is very beneficial, but we don't have data on human because women don't take Viagra. So I'm very much interested in doing a clinical trial. The problem is that because the patent expired and because anybody can get it, I can't do it. So I'm very happy to reach patients through you.
0: Interesting, interesting. So in an ideal world, you would do a study with women who unfortunately have breast cancer at the stage. You would give them Viagra, see what happens. Is it safe for women to take generally? It's just there's no, you know, stated use because women don't typically get erectile dysfunction.
1: No, but women take it for high pulmonary hypertension. Okay. So there are women that take Viagra for another indication. So we know it's safe. We know it's cheap. And we know that it's very significantly beneficial, at least in mice with breast cancer.
0: What types of cancer and at what stage do you think this shows promise for?
1: So we looked at the cancers for which we had enough patients, which means mainly male cancer. So we looked at prostate cancer, and we also looked at lung cancer, colon cancer. Every cancer we looked at for which we had enough patients, we saw an enormous effect. And what was interesting was that there was a synergistic effect with statins. And statins are used for people with high cholesterol. And many people with morbid obesity take both drugs. So if you have morbid obesity and you take statins and you need to take Viagra, at least I can tell you that your cancer will not spread as quickly as those who don't.
0: So what would you recommend to people hearing about your research for the first time to talk to their doctors and also ask that their doctors read your studies because this is relatively safe? And it just seems like if the results are this good, this should be such an obvious toolkit that doctors, oncologists should be adding to what they do.
1: So, you know, the Viagra is like the most sold drug on the black market without prescription. Because some people are ashamed to ask their doctors for prescription. And even though we know that those who, in the medical record, it doesn't say that they used Viagra, some of them used Viagra, still the effect was so significant that it's safe to say that they can, you know, to recommend Viagra for people. But the right way to do it is always through a clinical trial. I wish I could do it. I just had several Zooms with big hospitals in the U.S., in Canada. I really want to push it forward, but the problem is that no one would fund research for a drug that has no patent.
0: Interesting. I wonder if you could market it under a different name. Like there's this antidepressant here, and I'm sure it's used in where you're at as well. And in Canada, it's called bupropion. And for when it's used to treat depression, I think it's called Wellbutrin. When it's used to treat smoking cessation, it's called Zyban. I wonder if you could just rebrand the chemical.
1: So since the patent expired long time ago, there are several generic drugs that are not Viagra, but inhibit the same target. And we tested them and they showed the same benefit.
0: Yeah.
1: So actually this can be done that's part of the reason that you can't.
0: This is interesting. I mean, this is the real stuff that researchers and doctors and people doing this work struggle with.
1: Because you want to reach the patients, you want them. And then, you know, when they email me, and I get so many emails on this paper, I'm happy, you know, I take the time, I answer each one of them, and I say, on my point of view, you have nothing to lose. The side effect is known.
0: What do you want people to take away from hearing this interview, Ayelet?
1: That sometimes we can't do clinical trials, but if we know that a drug is safe, and we know that it's cheap, and we know that it has no harsh side effects, it's up to the patient to decide. And most importantly, what you use, what you eat, the drugs you take can affect your cancer. So it's always important to look at the whole patient and not just the cancer.
0: This has been a fascinating chat, Ayelet. Thank you for doing the show.
1: Thank you for inviting me.
0: That's a wrap on our show. Thanks for tuning in. 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
1: 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They can't be compromised. 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And we said, okay, instead of saying, no, Gord, you're wrong.
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14: This is Global News. It is 10 o'clock. I'm Zach Ferguson. It is 20 degrees, heading down to 12 tonight and up to 26 tomorrow. The federal government is set to unveil details of Canada's retaliatory tariffs against the United States tomorrow. This after the U.S. introduced a new round of 50% tariffs on Canadian exports Saturday, targeting goods worth $28 billion. Here is Lisa Laporte with more.
15: Finance Minister François-Philippe Champagne, Industry Minister Melanie Joly, Jobs Minister Patty Hajdu, and Artificial Intelligence Minister Evan Solomon are also expected to share details of supports for workers affected by tariffs. Prime Minister Mark Carney said Saturday the counter tariffs would kick in on September 8th.
14: Carney suspended trade talks with the United States late Friday, accusing the U.S. of trying to introduce last-minute demands, which would limit Canada's ability to make trade deals with other countries and protect its culture and sovereignty. Alberta is under pressure from Ontario to use its energy exports as leverage in that trade war with the U.S., but Premier Danielle Smith says in a statement that cutting off energy exports to the U.S. would be extremely harmful to Canadians and is not a viable option. Smith says the focus needs to be on supporting affected workers and businesses, dismantling interprovincial trade barriers, and continuing to grow export markets. And while Alberta's energy sector seems to have fared better in this round of tariffs, that cannot be said for the local side. The Canadian Federation of Independent Business says Alberta's main exports are relatively insulated from this round of tariffs, but the province's small businesses are not so lucky. Senior policy analyst Coyote Southwood says creative products like jewelry, businesses selling machinery and equipment, and even businesses on the plastic and packaging side of things will be hit hard.
16: Roughly 40% of small exporters are going to be hit with these tariffs immediately, and about a third have told us that they expect their revenue to drop by 50% or more, so really significant impact on their business.
14: Ottawa is expected to share more on government supports for businesses soon. EPCOR and the city are taking a look at how the utility responded to a series of powerful storms. The mission is to avoid a repeat of the flooding and damage caused by all the rain we got. Global's Joel Gollett with more.
17: July can easily be remembered as a month filled with powerful summer storms. On Monday, EPCOR talked to the city's utility committee about how it managed the response. EPCOR calls the July storms unique and extreme in nature, straining infrastructure with minimal recovery time. Scores of homes sustained water damage from sewage backups or overland flooding. Craig Bonneville is the vice president of planning, projects and engineering at EPCOR.
18: We're going to look closely at our infrastructure in those cases and see how we can, over time, make improvements to help mitigate those risks.
17: Both the city and EPCOR agree there needs to be a better communication strategy with residents when extreme weather events affect Edmonton's infrastructure. The city is now looking at accelerating work on Edmonton's stormwater system improvements, part of Edmonton's 20-year, $1.6 billion stormwater resilience plan, which is currently in its seventh year. Joel Gottlieb, Global News.
14: Moving to 880 Ched Sports, the Toronto Blue Jays have the day off. The Jays will start a mini three-game series with the Kansas City Royals tomorrow at Rogers Centre. Taking a look at 880 Ched weather, we do have a few clouds tonight in Edmonton, falling down to an overnight low of 12. Tomorrow, getting up to a high of 26. Some sunny skies are inbound, and that will be the story for the forecast. Wednesday, some sun, high 29. Thursday, more sun, high 28. And finally, on Friday, we're going to finish the forecast with a high 21 and some sun. Right now, though, in Edmonton, we are sitting at 16 degrees. I'm Zach Ferguson. Your next scheduled newscast will be at 11 on 880 Ched.
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1: Well, Canada, the news moves pretty fast. It's like the opposite of Ferris Bueller's Day Off. Life moves pretty fast. If you don't stop and smell the roses, you may miss it, or something like that. Whatever the line is, it's moving really fast. And if you're not paying attention, you're going to miss the news. If you're anywhere in this country, whether it be Toronto or any other part, you've probably heard Premier Doug Ford's position on this trade war. And just in during the break, turns out Donald Trump does in fact know who Doug Ford is from his true social, whatever that's called. Lots of bluster from Doug Ford, who is the premier of the Canadian province of Ontario, but who is better known as the less charismatic, intelligent, and overall unimpressive brother of the late, great Rob Ford. America's been carrying Canada for decades, but no longer. It goes on. Oh, the USA will always...

situation. There are valid opinions on both sides of the debate about whether or not we should have stepped away from the table. What I want to do is I want to let the listeners of this show know that I am not somebody who subscribes to, if you're not 100% behind the president, you're a treacherous POS. Okay, there are lots of ways to be a Canadian, and lots of ways to be a proud Canadian. And there also there are serious questions that should probably be asked about the deal we walked away from. And that does not make somebody any less Canadian. And you can be entirely supportive of this government and the goals they are trying to achieve. And also recognize that there are some systematic weaknesses that we have allowed to fester in our own economy that had we addressed 10 years ago, we would have been in a far better position to defend ourselves against these terrible tariffs. So let's just go through a little bit of where we are. As you know, trade talks broke off on Friday. So many of us in the world of sort of radio communication and print media and TV, we were all debating whether or not the deal that was about to be signed was good or bad. And then there's no deal. So I kind of feel like a lot of ink was spilled on something that we assumed was going to happen that didn't happen. But yeah, so the tariffs are on roughly $20 to $28 billion of goods. And it's how this is going to be impacted, like when we're going to feel this. We're already feeling it. The Canadian dollar slid following the weekend breakdown. So we're going to keep an eye on the dollar. The weaker it is these days, the worse it is. And the domestic pressure is being felt. Conservative leader Pierre Poilievre is urging Mark Carney to reconvene Parliament to address the crisis. And he wants to see the deal. This was also expressed in a letter by the conservative critic of the U.S.-Canada trade relationship file, Shiv Majumdar. He's going to be joining us a little bit later in the show to talk about exactly where we are and what Canadians deserve to see. But also, is there such a thing as giving too much information? Would too much information undermine any future negotiations? I think that's a fair question as well. So here are some of the strongly supportive positions on Mark Carney walking away. Tony Keller in the Globe and Mail said, no deal was better than this deal. Mark Carney was right to call Donald Trump's bluff. There will be short-term pain. There may be long-term pain, but there is no zero pain, all gain option on the table. Stephen Maher said from the author who wrote a book on Trudeau, he's a longtime political journalist. Quote, the only news on a terrible day is the Canadians are united. The bad news is bad, though. Canada is entering an asymmetric trade war with the largest and most powerful country in the world. If Donald Trump wants to drive us into a recession, he can do so. Adam Radwanski from the Globe and Mail, he said Trump's negotiators, quote, saved Canada from making a big mistake and reminded us who we're dealing with. I think somebody else wrote, it's like a bully asking for you to let him punch you, or he's going to punch you. If you don't let him punch you, he's going to punch you even more. Someone said, really, what's been laid bare is this president has decided that he was going to violate the very trade deal that he signed, that he hailed as the greatest trade deal in the history of the world. And he wanted us to sign off on more of those violations. Anyway, it goes back and forth. But here's where I land. Terry Newman of the National Post said, people who don't know details about a deal can't possibly know if ditching it was right. They are running on emotion and anti-Americanism. Yes, I am generally in support of the notion that no deal is better than a bad deal. But that only works, assuming the lack of transparency from this prime minister and this government is to operate on blind faith. We have to believe 100% what the prime minister says. And I mean this with no disrespect. This is an important time. And so I mean this with no disrespect. But I don't know this prime minister well enough to write him a blank check. I certainly know the Liberal Party, and I know its successive governments, and I can tell you, we didn't get the full extent or the full truth on the Gordie Howe Bridge. We have seen the lengths that the Liberal Party

0: party will go to if it serves their political ends, including throwing away their convictions and gaslighting opponents with the theatrics of the signing ceremony that supposedly canceled the carbon tax. We saw that they are willing to publicize and leverage the death of two Air Canada pilots before the bodies were even cold to shore up their voting in Quebec in advance of the Terrebonne by-election. So to paraphrase Ronald Reagan, I want to trust this prime minister, I really do. But first, there are a few things to verify. Nobody is asking for, nor are they expecting, the release of confidential information. What did you know, and when did you know it? If everything is as you say it is, Mr. Carney, then the release of what was on the table a year ago and just a few days ago, as well as what you asked for in return, will only add to your substantial consensus. Anything less will foment confusion, stoke anger, and push those who support you and a lot of us who just need a reason to support you farther apart. The details are that reason. Please release them, and then let's all get to work defending this country and building this economy. I don't think that is too much to ask. And if there is anybody out there who takes the words I just said and say, you are unpatriotic, you are taking Donald Trump's side, I will say what I say all the time. We are living in a time of the dissolution of public discourse, where the simple act of asking a question is somehow a view on my someone's patriotism. And this is a time where we need discussion. This is a time where we need the House of Commons, the People's House, sitting so the representatives of every single Canadian that voted in the last election and every single Canadian that didn't vote in the last election can attend a debate, can attend a moment where the Prime Minister brings us up to speed, his cabinet members, Dominique Leblanc, tells us what they know so that we can all together row in the same direction and get through this very, very difficult time. We are going to take a break. And we are going to turn the page. We'll be talking plenty tariffs later on, but we're talking dogs. The love of a dog is something special. And there is some new research out there that tells us that dogs know a lot more than they're letting on. We'll discuss next right here on the Ben Mulrooney Show.
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0: Well, if you've ever stared your dog in the eyes over the course of an entire day, and yesterday I spent a big chunk of my day with my dog, Miss Bruce Wayne Mulrooney, and there more than once I asked myself, what the heck is she thinking right now? Why does she keep staring at me? And then I asked myself, if a dog could talk, would that be a good thing? I think if a dog could talk for one day a year, just one day a year, that would be good. But it turns out your dog probably knows more about you than they either let on or you think. And to talk about this new study and this new information, we're joined by Dr. Cliff Redford, veterinarian and host of the podcast Vet Life with Dr. Cliff. Dr. Cliff, welcome to the show.
14: Thank you very, very much.
0: I got to think, with a name like Dr. Cliff Redford, in a world where there is Clifford the Big Red Dog, you really had to become a vet.
14: I had to become a vet. You know what? That's the first time anyone's made that connection.
0: Really?
14: Ever, Ben. No, of course not.
0: Okay,
14: and
0: so,
14: I am a very small person. I'm pretty short. So,
0: do you have red hair?
14: I do not.
0: Oh, okay.
14: Not.
0: That would have been too on the nose.
14: yeah, that would be.
0: Okay, so let's talk about this. They did a brain scan study of some dogs. And what was the purpose and what were the findings?
14: Yeah, this is a great study written in the Journal of Eye Science. And they basically were trying to figure out if dogs could recognize the difference between happy faces, like smiling faces. And they used photographs. Versus neutral or negative faces, so faces that express fear or anxiety or anger. And what they did was they took just under a dozen border collies and they trained them. This is the amazing part of the study. They trained them without any sort of sedation or behavior modification drugs to sit quietly while an MRI was scanning their brain.
0: Wow.
14: Yeah, and at the same time, they showed them these different photos. And what they found is when they showed them the happy smiley faces, that the section of their brain called the temporal cortex, as well as the caudate nucleus, became activated. And the temporal cortex basically processes visual and social information. And the caudate nucleus is the part that's linked to the processing of rewards.
0: Okay.
14: So not only can they distinguish between happy and not happy faces, but they actually get a reward. They get happy feelings when they see people smiling. So they can, I think Miss Bruce Wayne Mulrooney, it's a tongue twister, little Batman Mulrooney can figure out when you're happy.
0: Do you think this is going to inform how we train dogs in the future or how we should be interacting with our dogs?
14: I hope it does. I mean, I think that's the biggest takeaway from this is, is we want to do a positive reward when we're training dogs.
0: Yeah.
14: So give them something that's a reward when they do something good. And you can smile. So we have to smile more. We have to show our teeth. Mm. We have to smile with our eyes. And obviously give them a little treat and a belly rub every once in a while, but definitely smile more.
0: Yeah, I would love to be a dog just to experience, like, my entire life is about the people I love hugging me and scratching me and letting me lie around the house all day. It would not be a bad life to be my Bruce.
14: I think, dogs are real angels, and we treat them so wonderfully. Hopefully we treat them wonderfully and they accept it, but like they're so gentle and they're so beautiful inside and out that they deserve to be spoiled their entire lives.
0: Can I ask a sidebar question? Then we're gonna move on to this incredible second story. Why does my dog get up and leave the room when I sneeze?
14: Because you're gross, Ben.
0: Yes, okay, well, that's
14: it's
0: a given.
14: Simple
0: I think.
14: As that. Yeah, there's yeah. Just, that's the next study, is they're going to see what part of the brain activates when the owner sneezes.
0: No, but I'm a loud sneezer, and I've had dogs like this in the past. When we had a standard poodle growing up, and when my dad would sneeze, she would leave the room, and she looked scared. I just wondered whether it was whether it sounded like the bark of another animal or something. Anyway,
14: there's got to be some sort of stress response, or they've just realized that, you know what, I'm gonna let Dad deal with whatever is up his nostrils right now, and I'm gonna go relax in the other room.
0: All right, from animals I absolutely want to spend time with to one that I would never want to be anywhere near, a 15-foot python. With another great name, Jodie Foster.
14: Yes.
0: So, as first known snake in the world to receive electrochemotherapy, and that's a cancer treatment normally used on people, and it's had some really positive results.
14: Yeah, so Jodie Foster is a 15-foot reticulated python up across the pond in Liverpool, and they saw a mass in her jaw, and they later diagnosed it as a fibrosarcoma, which is a pretty nasty tumor that does affect the bones of dogs and the bones of people. So here's something that might be able to, will be able to transfer over different species. And they first removed the mass, and unfortunately it came back. So they did a hemomandibulectomy, meaning they removed half of the jawbone. But they're not going to be able to remove all of the cancer cells. So there's going to be microscopic cells.
0: Yeah.
14: So they did this electrochemotherapy where they basically zapped the cancer cells with electricity, these little pulses, which make the cancer cells more susceptible to chemotherapy. And they gave this bleomycin drug. And they were able to make Jodie Foster cancer-free. And within a couple of months, she got feisty again and put on weight and was feeling much better. So this is an amazing story of thinking out of the box and collaboration and expanding one's knowledge and showing that these treatments are they can transfer between species.
0: Yeah,
14: basically.
0: One of the things that I have so much respect for vets for, and I'm taking Bruce to the vet tomorrow, by the way, but is that you have patients who can't tell you where it hurts, and you can't.
14: Mm-hmm.
0: You've got patients who cannot tell you anything about how they're feeling. When I hear stories like this, I often wonder how am I supposed to prevent, and how, as somebody never wants anything bad to happen to my pet, how am I supposed to protect against this stuff?
14: Yeah, and the thing is cancer is very, very common in dogs and cats and snakes, and especially because they're living so much longer. What you need to do is you need to trust in your gut, and that's what these veterinarians and these zookeepers did with the snake as well. If you notice your pet is just seeming depressed, maybe their appetite's off, they're losing weight, their coat, their fur, or the scales, for Jodie Foster's sake, don't look quite as bright, there is something wrong enough that you need to talk to your veterinarian about. And cancer is actually arguably the most curable disease out there, in the sense of, if you have arthritis, you got arthritis, you got it forever. If you have, heart disease, you have heart disease pretty much forever. But if you have cancer, if you can get to it quick enough, veterinarians or human doctors, you have a chance of curing the patient. So be very aware of how little Miss Bruce Wayne is feeling, and talk to your veterinarian regularly if you're not sure, and be very, very proactive in your pet's health.
0: One of the best lines ever on Friends actually came in one of the first seasons when Rachel goes up to an OBGYN and tries to get a date, and he's not interested, and she looks a little confused, so he explains himself, and he says, well, what do you do for a living, Rachel? And she says, well, I work in a coffee shop. And she says, he says, okay, you work in a coffee shop. Okay, so have you ever thought to yourself at the end of a long day, if I see one more cup of coffee? And so my question to you, Dr. Cliff Redford, veterinarian and host of the podcast Vet Life with Dr. Cliff, after a day of treating animal patients, do you go home to a pet?
14: I go home to three pets.
0: Ah.
14: And I love it. They greet me at the door. They know who gets the rubs first, the pets first. It's usually by age, to be honest with you. And, yeah, it's hard to believe, but veterinarians love animals. So maybe much more than this OBGYN love, whatever he has to deal with.
0: Doc, thank you so much. I hope you come back soon.
14: All right, we'll talk again. Thanks. Right. Bye-bye.
0: Coming up, which brands reign supreme with Gen Alpha, and which well-known athletic wear company just severed ties with a Hollywood superstar?

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1: Well, I always love stories about those brands that dominate our lives. You know, apparently, I don't know if you've ever driven to Pearson International Airport, but when you go to the airport and you want to know what terminal to go to, they have them all listed, like the names of them, which I always thought was stupid AF, because I can recognize the logo a million times faster than I can read while I'm driving. And so I've never understood why, because those brands and those logos mean a lot, and they've invested a lot into that brand and logo recognition. And so anytime there's a story about these big brands, I always love talking to my next guest, Tony Chapman, host of the award-winning podcast Chatter That Matters and the founding partner of Chatter AI. How are you, sir?
2: Always a pleasure.
1: This is an interesting one. Gen Alpha, so the teens. Apparently Amazon and Nike reign supreme in a new report. That shocks me that Nike, because we've talked about the fall of Nike.
2: Yeah, and that surprised me, and I did some digging. And what really this story is saying is, who's controlling purchases in the home?
1: Yeah.
2: First thing, overall, about 88% of the purchases that you bring in your house, if you're married, are controlled by the women in your house.
1: Yeah.
2: If you're married to a woman, and they have incredible influence. In the past, dad kind of did the deal stuff, like going after a car or a stereo. But now moms, with the internet, reading, doing their homework, even are controlling that. So I started looking at that, saying, well, why would they be doing Nike? And what it is a combination of two things happening with this young group. Millennials growing up with the internet and this new Gen Alpha. And it really is that the kids have incredible influence now in terms of what to buy and not to buy, including what the parents should be using, because they're on TikTok. They're getting the information now. And Nike's one that somehow passes the approval state for both the mums and the kids.
1: Yeah.
2: So the kids might want some funky brand that mums never heard of. She says, well, look, how about Nike? We just settle with Nike. So I think Nike's winning that kind of Joe Clark vote, which is sort of people are split on both sides, and he goes up the middle. And it's almost that what's happening. I don't think it's a testament that suddenly Nike's making a big comeback with this age. It's more that it's got approval sticker with mums.
1: And if it were Gen Alpha doing a lot of the purchasing, somebody tells me that it'd be over-indexing on TikTok shop as opposed to Amazon.
2: Without question.
1: Yeah.
2: TikTok shop would be everything they're doing. But again, mom doesn't want to surrender her credit card to something she's not that aware of. And she knows that Amazon. So they agree on a purchase. She knows it's coming from Amazon. She gets peace of mind. So that's what it happens. But this generation, as it leaves mom, is going to be the one to watch. What exactly are they going to get their influences and buy when mom's no longer in control of the pocketbook?
1: I'll tell you what's interesting as well is I've been trying to do a deep dive into my kids and how they think, right? Why they are so insistent, not my daughter, but my sons, why they are so insistent on wearing, you know, monochromatic. They all wear the same stuff, sweatshirts, sweatpants, and oversized T-shirts. It's black, it's gray, it's white. And everyone that age that I see is dressed that way. They're all dressed the same.
2: But that's tribal wear. That's been around. What did you wear as a kid?
1: I know. I figured out what it is. I actually talked to somebody about it. It's they are this post share. They share online, but it's private sharing, right?
2: Yeah.
1: They don't post to Instagram and stuff like that because of the fear of being cringe. And so if you stick to what's safe, you won't err on either side. You won't be too crazy. You won't be too timid. You're just going to be like, if you're like everybody else, no one can complain. And it's this weird self-imposed conformity. I don't know how that's going to manifest later in life, but that's an interesting snapshot into their frame of mind.
2: Yeah, and I also would look back. I remember everybody wearing Lee cords and Lee shirts and then Pierre Cardin shirts. Everybody had to have that. There's certain tribal wear that says, I fit in with this group. And in high school, we had the jocks and we had, you know, we didn't have the segmented goths and everything else. We had
1: if you knew you were going to be the first person to have the new Air Force Ones, you wanted everybody to know it.
2: You did at that time. But this, as you're right, this one, they want to be a little bit more discreet because they know how easy it is to be burnt online.
1: Yeah. So I want to go back to that TikTok shop thing because I'm not on TikTok, but apparently it is a massive driver for revenues for big brands. Apparently Crocs is destroying everybody in that space on that platform. I have no idea why. And now it looks like they've got a new mascot, which I think is interesting. But
2: well, it's 24 years. I wondered why it took so long to put a crocodile as a mascot. Yeah. But they've had their first $1 billion quarter.
1: Yeah. Wow.
2: And what they did with Crocs is on TikTok is they allowed you to customize your Crocs. So if you remember, they had all the different things that you could plug into those holes, and then everybody could have their own sense of. So that created a whole new demand for Crocs, because guess what? I can't use those charms unless I have the shoes.
1: Yeah.
2: And so it just made an amazing comeback story, and you got to imagine the margin on those products. I mean, that's just a rubber mold. And so they've done a great job, and now Niles, which I don't understand why they wouldn't call them Crocs.
1: Well, because the Nile River.
2: I know, but
1: I think it's very smart. I actually.
2: How many people are going to stretch that far with it?
1: I didn't say that. Man, it's so good. Do you know how Crocs made it into the public consciousness for the first time?
2: No.
1: There was a movie called Idiocracy about a guy who's frozen in time. He's a moron. And when he wakes up years later, all the dumb people have been multiplying and all the smart people froze their eggs and never had babies. And so the world is stupid.
2: Yeah.
1: I mean, like, the baseline. This guy's the smartest guy in the world, right? Yeah. He wakes up, he's the smartest guy in the world. And the costume designer was tasked to go find clothing that represented idiots.
2: Yeah.
1: And they found this shoe that looked like the dumbest shoe they'd ever seen, and that was the world's introduction to Crocs.
2: And that's how big it got.
1: Yeah.
2: I remember when they went public and they were valued at $8 billion, and my friend of mine said, it's time to leave the stock market completely. It's not going to shoot. But it's one of the few brands that's actually had sustaining power.
1: Well, because everyone, when people talk about them, if nurses are wearing them on their feet all day, I trust that they're going to be comfortable.
2: But to make it a fashion statement with that alpha generation is incredibly smart. Personalization. We're moving from mass to my time and time again in marketing. I don't want to love the Beatles and hate the Stones. I want to find the fringe, the independent, something unique, something that no one else has that I can bring to my social media conversation. That's what Croc does.
1: It feels like it's the Birkenstocks of this generation. When I was a kid, we wore Birks, and my parents thought they were the ugliest things in the world, and they were comfy. It feels like the same conversation.
2: Other than by adding the customization to it, the brilliance of it is those are my Crocs.
1: Yeah, but they only have like two or three different types of shoes that they make.
2: Type of shoes, but again, you get the McDonald's even did a promotion where you could get customized. Think of emojis.
1: Yeah,
2: and wearing an emoji on your shoe.
1: Yeah.
2: It's a brilliant move because people then get a chance to say, I've made my Crocs my own.
1: We got a couple of minutes left. Let's do this one because I want to spend all that time on TMU next. Under Armour is saying goodbye to The Rock, but hello to one of the stars of Heated Rivalry.
2: Yeah, I mean, listen, this brand is underwater. 3% decrease in sales. It tried so hard to be that relevant. I've never liked the name Under Armour. I understand what it was. Originally, for athletes, it was what you wore before you put on your equipment for sweat and rashes.
1: Yeah.
2: But that never really translated into a cool brand. And so they lost Stephen Curry, and they lost Stephen Curry, and they lost The Rock. And now they're getting sort of the next generation in. But the reality is they've lost the plot. It's no longer a brand of relevance. Can it be brought back? Of course.
1: Well, they say they're getting back to their ethos of training. Right? It's not necessarily about what you wear for the game. It's what you wear to train for the game.
2: But that's what The Rock was doing. That was his whole idea was to create that. He was there to do that.
1: Yeah.
2: And they got him in Ultimate Fighting. They got him in all these different places. But guess what? They didn't get him enough in the stores. And when they're in the stores, they didn't sell. And that's ultimately, you can say you're the brand of this XYZ, favorite toothpaste of XYZ. But if you don't sell it through the store, it doesn't matter.
1: So now they're going the brand influencer.
2: Well, they're going brand influencer. They're just saying we're still got celebrities involved with our brands, but I mean, you lose Curry and you lose The Rock, you've lost two mega stars that take you around the world and back.
1: And interestingly that you say that, because Steph Curry had to go to the other side of the world, to China, to get his new shoe deal with Li Ying, I think it's
2: called. Yeah. And it's the same way that, you know, we're seeing a lot of these celebrities now go away from the mainstream, especially as they get late in the career. Nike doesn't want to put in the money or Under Armour. They go to these upstart brands, and if they're successful with them, these upstart brands get nothing but lift
1: on. Oh, was it Federer?
2: Yeah.
1: Who made $1 billion off of...
2: Federer is a great one.
1: Uniqlo.
2: Yeah, he came in and just took that out of nowhere.
1: Oh. Yeah.
3: On
1: are the shoes, right?
3: Yeah, on the
1: shoes. He was with Uniqlo. Now he's with On.
3: Exactly. Yeah. So he got with On as not only a brand partner, he got in as a shareholder or something of that sort.
1: No, good for him.
2: He was used to be Nike's big poster.
1: Yeah. No, he did a great... that story is amazing.
2: At his age.
1: Yeah.
2: After he's aged out.
1: All right, we are going to take a break because there is a new report out about Toronto Metropolitan University, an independent review. That university has done so many things wrong for so long. We're going to talk to the brand expert about how they can clean up their image and move forward. That's coming up next on the Ben Mulrooney Show.
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1: One of the most common things I hear from our listeners is, I didn't know you had opinions like that. 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
1: Welcome back. And this is a time of year where parents who have kids of a certain age are sending their kids off to university. And a few years ago, parents were sending their kids off to Ryerson University, only for it to transform magically into Toronto Metropolitan University. And we'll discuss that name change in a moment. But then we all watched as there was this giant social upheaval, and our institutions of higher learning were co-opted and taken over by they call themselves a social justice movement. There wasn't a whole lot of justice in it, and it really wreaked havoc for students and professors and cities and towns. And Toronto Metropolitan University was one of the worst. And so there was an independent external review, and it concluded that high-profile campus disruptions and student arrests were symptoms of a worsening, highly polarized campus climate following the escalation of Middle East conflicts. And they had inconsistent police enforcement. They detailed persistent instances of intimidation directed at both students and senior administrators targeting Jewish community members. The report noted the campus security use of force was an issue, and in a lot of places was legally reasonable. And they concluded the school did not shirk its responsibility when it blocked a volatile off-campus event. And so the question is, the TMU is not in a good place. I certainly do not hold that institution in high regard for what they did with that name change and how they treated Jewish students. But I wonder, Tony Chapman, if you were tasked with helping out improve the brand, what would you do?
2: Let's rewind what you talked about, because when they took the name Ryerson off, they gave up 70 years of brand equity. So people have to understand, a name is what you're known for. A brand is what people think of you.
1: Yeah.
2: And there's a big difference. So there's people go, you know, awareness. Yeah, everybody knows. Everybody's heard of Scotiabank.
1: Yeah.
2: What do they think about them? That's what you're after. What do I think? So what happened is they changed that name, and they got so weak in the process. I think they had 27,000 inquiries, and they went, and basically it almost looked like they put the one that would offend the least amount of people.
1: Yeah.
2: That's the last thing you want to do as a brand.
1: Oh, so generic.
2: If you're going to make a big move and give away 7 years of equity, you better be moving on the chessboard to a new place that's unique, different, differentiates yourself in the market, creates a point of distinction in the marketplace, says we're the place to be. Now, I'll tell you what Ryerson was, because I used to do campus tours every year as an agency. To me, campus, they were the David versus Goliath. They didn't have Queens or Western, but they tried harder.
1: Yeah.
2: They were entrepreneurs. They were a diversity.
1: And they were building all over the city.
2: And they were building. Listen, they had kids go in and talk to Galen West and say, give me the top two floors of when you take over Maple Leaf Gardens. We want to put up an ice rink and our gym up there.
1: Yeah.
2: And by the way, he said, okay, I'll think about it. And we want $25 million from you. This was a school that had bravado and swagger.
1: Yeah.
2: They go to TMU, and all I hear about now is this sense of, instead of being inclusive, which they used to be, they're exclusive.
1: Yeah.
2: And so what would you do to rebuild the brand? Sad thing is, you got to start at the top. And as much as their leadership was known for being bold and expanding across Toronto, I think you need a fresh start, because right now this university's got a stain on it. And the stain is, we don't treat our students fairly.
1: Yeah.
2: And we're picking favorites. And that's the last thing a university wants to be thought about. You want to be thought of a place for critical thinking, open-minded, getting people to meet in the middle ground. You don't want to be known for one that says one side is better than the other.
1: Yeah, I loved being in university because I like to tussle. I like to debate. And I want my kids to become that too. Yeah. I fear for them. What if their opinion is an outlier? What if they run afoul of what the mob thinks is the only way you're supposed to think? And if that's going to happen anywhere, it's going to happen at a place that allowed this sort of thing to happen. I think the name change is even more devastating. To me, it is. It's because this wasn't a brand. This was an institution of higher learning. Should they have known better, they did know the history of Edgerton Ryerson. They know that when he died, he had a separate funeral that was held by his First Nations friends for him. They know that he wasn't a racist. They know that they shouldn't be judging him based on 21st century mores. They know that. And they deliberately obfuscated on the truth in order to get themselves out of a bind with some emotional people. And it was all emotion.
2: And yet, once you show that element and level of weakness, the piranhas just come after you. Yeah. And next thing you know, you're whack-a-mole.
1: Yeah.
2: You can't get out of it. If you continue to be part of this debate, no matter what side they think you're on, perception is reality.
1: Yeah.
2: And this is the problem. So, I mean, listen, you ask me, if I was taking that all over again, you're stuck with TMU, Toronto Metropolitan University, one of those, like, what a name.
1: Yeah.
2: When you're thinking about where the future should be.
1: Yeah.
2: Where they know that, like, this should be considered the petri dish. This is not stayed like the universities. This is a place you go to get the skills you need for the future. Yeah. I mean, they could have been just modernized and future forward. And I think that's the signal they got to do. But again, if you're not culturally accept letting people know that you won't tolerate any of this.
1: Yeah.
2: If you just turn a blind eye. Or the perception is you're turning a blind eye. It's pretty tough to create an environment where parents are saying, I feel safe sending my kids to that school. Yeah.
1: Well, what do you do with a brand that was built on the back, but more importantly, on the face of one of the most famous people out of Hollywood? What if that face is not recognizable to a new generation? Newman's Own, right? Yeah. It's you know what it is. I know it is because I know who Paul Newman is. But a lot of kids today have no idea who he is. So what are they doing with that brand to bring in that new generation?
2: So for people who haven't heard it, Paul Newman was very involved with children's charities and people, especially children disadvantaged. So he created Newman's Own, great ingredient products that he sold into the retailers saying, I'm going to give 100% of the profits to charity. Yeah. $700 million has been given. It's not some small little charity. But the trouble is that people don't know who Paul Newman's anymore. So they're coming back with a sense of great ingredients, great causes.
1: Yeah.
2: Because purpose brands still matter to people. Yeah. We all pay a lot more money in the store. You know, if it's 5 cents more, as much as like people like to think they're environmentalists or socially conscious, they don't pay more. Right. But if it's priced competitively and they believe that that purchase is going to help children, they're going to do really well. So what they're going to do is revamp their entire marketing that says every time you're pouring that salad dressing on that salad, know that you're helping a child.
1: It's a great idea. I'm still impressed that that brand still exists. I mean, it's a cutthroat world. The margins are really, really slim in those at the supermarket. And for that brand to have sustained and pivoted and built and grown is something to be said.
2: They get a lot of they don't pay the same listing fees that a Kraft would pay. They get a lot of things that are given them because the retail trade supports the fact of it. But it's lost a little bit of its luster because Paul Newman's no longer around. It's a little distant. I think what they're doing now, and maybe they'll get another spokesperson to come in and talk about how important it is that your wallet has a purpose too.
1: Yeah, that's a good point. Yeah, and I agree with you. If it doesn't cost too much more, people will opt for something like that.
2: Time and time again, if it's not a tiebreaker in price, people will gravitate to purpose, sustainable products more than they will not.
1: Tony Chapman, when's the next episode of Chatter That Matters?
2: Well, it's what we're really working on is the next season, and we're going to try to go a little bit more diversifying, not just calling it Chatter That Matters, but talk about things like longevity matters.
1: Yeah.
2: Talking about things like your relationship with your kids matter and start getting into some of these real issues and bring experts on that can help people say, you know, I can hear your story, I can hear your context, but even the lessons I draw out of it, even more.
1: Thank you very much, my friend.
2: Always a pleasure.
1: All right. And thank you, Edmonton, for joining us on this Monday. Why don't you come back and we'll do it all again tomorrow. And we're going to take a break. And when we come back, the Ontario Premier had some choice words for Mr. Donald Trump. And a lot of people were thinking nobody knows Donald Trump. Donald Trump doesn't know the premier. Well, it turns out, based on the True Social post that we talked about at the beginning of the hour, which we'll talk about at the top of this hour, he knows him plenty, and the impact will be felt, I'm sure, for days. We're going to be speaking with somebody who's been very critical of the position that was taken by our government, the Canadian International Trade and Competition and antitrust lawyer, Mark Warner. He's, like I said, he's got some choice words, but he can back it up with knowledge on this file. Don't go anywhere. We've got much more to come right here on the Ben Mulrooney Show from coast to coast to coast on the Chorus Radio Network.

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13: From the National Newsroom of the Canadian Press, I'm Hannah Stoles. Ottawa will announce details of retaliatory tariffs on the U.S. after trade negotiations broke down over the weekend. Finance Minister François-Philippe Champagne, Industry Minister Melanie Joly, Jobs Minister Patty Hajdu, and Artificial Intelligence Minister Evan Solomon are all expected to speak. The ministers will give details on supports for workers affected by the tariffs. Prime Minister Mark Carney says Canada will go back to the negotiating table on a trade deal once the U.S. changes its attitude and stop treating Canada as a subsidiary. Carney says the French language and Quebec and Canadian culture might be trade irritants for the U.S., but in Canada, they're fundamental rights. He says the U.S. put pressure on Canada to adjust its position on discoverability rules, which would affect what options Canadians see when they use streaming services. He says French language labels were also on the list of American irritants. U.S. Trade Representative Jameson Greer says the issue in the trade talks wasn't the French language. It was requiring U.S. streaming companies to make financial contributions towards Canadian content. A traffic controller was reportedly struck by an aircraft that was backing up on a runway at Montreal's International Airport. He's now in life-threatening condition at the hospital. Officers and crime scene investigators are trying to determine the cause of the accident. Prime Minister Mark Carney says the federal government will pour billions of dollars into Quebec's shipbuilding industry. He made the announcement Monday in Lévis, Quebec.
14: We're announcing the largest shipbuilding initiative in Quebec's history. The government of Canada will invest more than $11 billion to build six new program icebreakers for the Canadian Coast Guard in partnership with Chantier Davy.
13: The new icebreakers will replace the Coast Guard's aging heavy and medium icebreakers. Carney says the first steel for the ships will be cut next fall and the first ship delivered in 5 years. Montreal City Council is debating a motion calling on the city to suspend institutional ties with the Israeli government. It's a move supporters say could mark a significant step in municipal action over the war in Gaza. Montreal Mayor Soraya Martinez-Ferrada says the city has little influence over foreign policy.
15: Our responsibility is making sure that we're working towards services to citizens and making sure that we have a social cohesion and people are respected.
13: She specified the city is open to adapting motions on the defense of international rights. The Montreal Victoire's missing Walter Cup Championship trophy has been found and reunited with the team after being lost during shipment. The trophy went missing last week when it failed to arrive in Lethbridge, Alberta. It's unclear where the trophy was found or how it went missing, with the PWHL providing few details. The missing trophy was not the one presented to the teams upon winning the championship, as that one is permanently housed at the Hockey Hall of Fame in Toronto. This is the Canadian Press. In sports, Bianca Andreescu of Mississauga, Ontario, who won the U.S. Women's Single Crown in 2019, took a step towards returning to the Big Apple's Grand Slam tennis tournament with a win over Eva Vedder of the Netherlands in the opening round of qualifying. She'll play Ukraine's Veronika Podrez in her next match. The injury-depleted Toronto Tempo have found some short-term relief. The WNBA club signed 5'7" guard Kiana Williams to a 7-day extreme hardship contract as granted by the league. Williams, who recently played for the Los Angeles Sparks, has played 59 games in the WNBA. She was drafted in the second round in 2021 by the Seattle Storm. The idle Toronto Blue Jays are a game and a half out of the last American League wildcard spot. The Jays will be back in action tomorrow, this time taking on the Royals. And general manager Dana Brown and the Houston Astros have parted ways. The team is tied for first in the AL West with the Texas Rangers. From the Canadian Press, I'm Hannah Stolz.

0: Canada. Sometimes during commercial breaks, my mind wanders. Well, it actually wanders all the time. I was wandering back to a conversation that we had on this show about a call between the prime minister and the president. And the president said one thing had happened, and the prime minister had said another thing had happened. And I took issue with the fact that, you know what would solve this? If he gave us a readout of the call. We never got a readout of the call. And what we're experiencing now in this new trade war feels like that conversation on steroids. Because we are being told one thing by the Canadian side and one thing by the Americans. And there's this reflexive need in this country to assume that everything that comes from the American side is a lie because Donald Trump lies and is bad faith and is behaving in ways that are untoward and terrible. And therefore, everything on the other side must be virtuous. I don't trust this government enough to accept that whole hog. And so I want to see the equivalent of the readout of the call. I want to see what was on the table. So to discuss that and where we go from here, we're joined by one of my very first guests when I moved to morning television, Mark Warner, Canadian international trade and competition lawyer, who also does antitrust work. He's an advisor, an author, a speaker, media commentator on international competition, trade, and investment policy. Mark, welcome.
1: Thank you. Thanks. It's first time I'm on with the show, your podcast. You're doing very well, I think.
0: Thank you. I'm glad to have you. I've been watching you doing the media rounds, and you are you're not necessarily elbows up.
1: Not really. You know, I've been doing this for so long. I started off doing

0: this than most people who comment in Canada, which is one of the reasons I started commenting.
1: Yeah.
0: As I wanted to fill in the blanks a little bit for people. It's hard to do.
1: And there are a lot of blanks. Like, we are dealing with a lot of blanks right now. We're getting bullet points from the government. And I've said before, I want to trust that the words that I'm hearing from Dominique Leblanc and from our prime minister and from everyone supporting him, I want to believe that he's right. But I'm going to need more than his word right now. And if he wants the support of everyone, they deserve to know what he knows, or at least enough that that doesn't compromise future negotiations.
0: I think that's right. I mean, obviously, you know, no government's going to give out the actual, all the details, the specific details of the negotiations, because that would compromise the negotiations and also your relations with the other country. Not that we seem to care very much right now about our relationship with the other country. But I do think that, you know, what I think, I always try to put myself in the room about how these negotiations are being conducted. And I think there's elements of truth in what the prime minister is saying. Mm. But not full truth. And there are elements of truth in what the Americans are saying. And if you actually put them, the two perspectives side by side, I think you can begin to piece out what likely happened. But I think what happened over the weekend after the prime minister's speech, when he got out first, was he kind of set the table for Canadians to, you know, to have a very nationalistic response to this.
1: Yeah.
0: And I don't know that people are going to listen to very much, but, you know, there's some things that people could argue about of what he said. Like, well, the classic example would be this business about the Americans were putting pressure on the Canadian negotiators to accept some sort of American veto on other trade agreements. Now, we have something not quite like that, but not necessarily all that dissimilar in the so-called CUSMA agreement that was negotiated you know, back in 2018, which basically says if Canada wants to enter into agreement with a non-market economy, we have to give notice to the other parties, meaning the United States, and then they can choose whether they want to be in or out. So, you know, there is some more modern language that the United States is including in other agreements, and they may very well have tried to put that to Canada. But I think that that's not quite the same thing as the way I think he presented it, which is kind of like, oh my God, this is a severe threat to our sovereignty. Well, if that's true, Chrystia Freeland and Justin Trudeau accepted that in Article 30-10 of the CUSMA. So, you know, if you're going to make a distinction like that, then I think he does owe us more.
1: Yeah.
0: Now, if he's going to say, and I think I know he's not a lawyer, but not everybody can be. But I think he owes us at least to tell us, this is why I believe what the Americans are asking goes beyond 3210, which my predecessor agreed to.
1: Yeah.
0: Otherwise, I think we're left to wonder whether he's been playing straight with us.
1: How long before the impact of these tariffs are felt at the street level here in Canada?
0: Well, these tariffs don't really affect, you know, tariffs. The odd thing about tariffs is that the consumers in the other country pays for them, you know, if they're passed on. So what we will feel is the tariffs that Canada places on U.S. Imports.
1: No, but our businesses are going to feel a drop in their business because it's going to cost the end consumer too much. They're going to find they're going to source cheaper domestic product
0: That's true, too. So if you're looking at it from the point of view of businesses that are selling into the U.S., then I think they will face it pretty, depending on what it is, depending on what the product is and how much demand and how many alternatives they are, they may see a reduction in demand or they'll be asked to cut margins. So I think they'll face that. They'll see that pretty immediately from the point of view of businesses. So that's clear. And then in terms of some of the newer things that the prime minister's the president's announced this morning, from what I understand, that he wants to increase auto tariffs in January. Well, that's going to have a pretty immediate effect in terms of freezing. That kind of uncertainty will freeze the auto companies from making investments between now and January. So I think that's
1: just what our automotive sector needs, more uncertainty.
0: Exactly.
1: Yeah. And then, how do you deal with that uncertainty, Mark? I mean, this stuff should be straightforward. These negotiations should be straightforward. You have something we want. We have something you want. Let's figure out a path forward. But so much of it is, I think it's over-indexing on personality. And the clashes of personalities. I'm thinking specifically of Donald Trump and Doug Ford lobbing insults at each other. You know, Doug Ford said he can kiss my ass, and the president said that Canada and flunky Ford need to

0: fall in line.
1: Yeah.
0: Those personality clashes will have very real political ramifications, which will then have massive financial and economic cost.
1: Well, I think that there is a disconnect between what I would say the political markets are rewarding Canadian political leaders for being nationalistic and responding to Trump. Trump's really obnoxious and has been obnoxious to Canada. But he has been obnoxious to a lot of other countries that aren't necessarily reacting the way we are.
0: Yeah.
1: And I think, you know, it's an interesting question to understand whether, you know, whether another prime minister with more experience or natural political experience would react the same way. You know, I mean, the funny thing about Mark Carney is a lot of foreign leaders and countries appear to be, you know, cheering him on in the back row. But what he doesn't seem to have noticed is that none of them are following him.
0: Yeah.
1: You know, even on countries that he would be part of his middle power alliance, they're making agreements with the United States, you know, on critical minerals or just, you know. So if he wants to lead this middle power alliance, but nobody's following you. It's very tough. I think it's tough when you let your emotions get this far, your ego get this far into it, which I think our prime minister has, you know, it's hard to pull back. And the other thing is, and you know more about this from your family, you got to have political courage to be willing to spend some political capital to defend an idea. And I think what happened here, in my own view, is that, you know, there was something close to an agreement in principle that was brought back to the premiers. We know that from our ambassador who presented to them. And we know from the premiers who went to camera that they weren't too impressed with it. And so obviously the Canadians went back to the negotiating table and said, we need a little bit more. I need to give Mr. Ford in Ontario something on trucks. Yeah. I need to give the guy out in British Columbia, Ebby, something on softwood lumber, maybe the duties that are in escrow. And the Americans said, what? Okay, here's our list of things we'd like to add to the table. Right. Now, that's kind of my sense of what's
0: interesting.
1: Going on here. So the Canadians say, where are their last-minute demands from the Americans? And they say, wait, last-minute demands? We sent you off with some homework.
0: Yeah, but you know, Mark, the thing that I think some people are expecting is to find out that they said, you got to give us more because if you don't, we as a government are going to take a hit in the polls. And that's going to piss me off.
1: That's it. Exactly.
0: That's going to piss me off if we didn't get a deal because they dropped 5 points in the polls. All right, we're going to have to leave it there, Mark, but I really appreciate it. Great talking to you again.
1: Nice talking to you. Bye-bye.
0: All right, when we come back, we're joined by David Boris, the host of Hostile History. We're talking about the role that women have played in the armies of early modern Europe. Don't go anywhere.
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8: Well, if history is indeed written by the winners, then what does it say that much of the history of modern warfare in Europe has excluded the very real role played by women? To discuss this, we're joined by David Boris, the host of Hostile History. Good afternoon, my friend.
9: Hello, buddy. How you doing?
8: I'm good. So what don't we know? What history are people going to learn this week?
9: Well, let me just first say that was a great intro to this subject matter right there. That was fantastic. Very relevant, because here's what we're doing. We're taking everyone as far away from tariffs as possible right okay. Now. We're going into the early modern period in Europe, and we're looking at the role women played in the armies of early modern Europe. Because I bet, Ben, many people think of armies, of early modern Europe, classical times, medieval times, they think of men, right? Yep. Men fighting, men in uniform, men, it's a male space. And yeah. What the research shows us, which is so incredible, is that's not true at all. Women were everywhere in the military of early modern Europe.
8: You fill in the blanks, because how do we go from you're right, in my mind when I'm imagining it, I'm not imagining any women. So yeah. Where should I be picturing them?
9: Okay, so I want you to imagine an army on the march. Let's say 10,000 soldiers, right? And that army in the early modern period, they're modern.
8: Wait, define the modern period.
9: Oh, early modern period. Sorry, great call. We're talking about like the 16th, 17th century, okay. Maybe into the 18th century, right around there. And specifically around the War of the 30 Years' War, which is kind of the big war of that period, one of the bloodiest wars in European history. So imagine an army, just a small army even, 10,000 on the march. They got weapons, they are marching, they have uniforms, and it's all men, mostly men, I should say, in uniform who are doing the fighting. But here's the problem. The kingdoms, the emerging nations, the principalities of those days, they had no idea how to fund and support these armies.
8: Yeah.
9: Most of these armies were left to forage for themselves. So what happens? You develop a massive baggage train. Literally, as many people that are in the army are also sitting in this baggage train, and so many of them are women. And women are doing a variety of roles that today we would consider part and parcel of being a modern military.
8: That makes sense. I'm thinking as we go into sort of the 20th century, I'm still just picturing, office administrators and nurses.
9: Sure.
8: And you're saying even back then it was more.
9: Oh, yeah, absolutely. Like, I think the best example is logistics. So when we talk about logistics, we talk about the supply of an army, right?
8: Yeah.
9: And great generals from as far back as Alexander the Great and probably before have said an army marches on its stomach.
8: Yeah.
9: They got to get fed. And so part of the role that women played in the baggage train was the foraging, was gathering the food, was preparing the food, was feeding soldiers. Now, sometimes they'd be feeding people like maybe their boyfriends or their husbands or their brothers.
8: Yeah.
9: But in some cases, they were literally providing sort of temporary kitchens in the rear. And that's just one of a billion roles. I bet you can think of another role that women might have been doing in the baggage train, but it's not so much about supply. There's a number of different ways we can explore that.
8: Yeah. Go, please, you're driving this train. I'm learning here.
9: Oh, you're letting me loose here, Ben. Yeah. That's fantastic. And other ways too, when we look at it, part and parcel of an army is your clothing, your equipment.
8: Yeah.
9: And what we have is women in the rear who are mending clothes, who are taking care of equipment, who are transporting goods. And then, of course, one of the biggest issues or one of the biggest topics that's always emerged when you have women mixing with armies is sex. Oh. That's right, sex. Because, of course, part and parcel of what's going on in the baggage train as well is brothels or makeshift brothels and things like that. Sex workers.
8: I mean, you're
9: so
8: essentially,
9: you have this wide variety.
8: It seems like, because you're right, you got to think about all the stuff that doesn't make the highlight reel. The highlight reel is
9: That's
8: the battlefield, right?
9: Right?
8: But you got to get to the battlefield. And I have to assume in some cases, you are marching a long, long way. And in order to get there, you essentially have to take everything that you need for the battlefield, but also everything that you need to live on the road. So you got to take a version of the village with you. I climbed Mount Kilimanjaro years ago, and I was up. It was a 3-day climb, 2 days down, The army of people who were joining us, the Sherpas who helped walk up the mountain, they were carrying so much stuff. So that by the time we got to the top, they walked like 10 times faster than we did. There was a little camping ground that was like our own little mini village that was set up. And there was a dining tent and all of our tents were set up and there was a place to shower and all that stuff. So go back to the 16th and 17th century. You got to do that times 10, times 1,000 for this crew that needs to be well fed and as well rested as you can be in the 16th century and have their needs tended to, because in some cases, I'm guessing they're gone for months at a time.
9: Oh, yeah, absolutely. I mean, weeks for sure, but months absolutely occurs many different times. And the problem is the more you march, the longer you march, the longer you're away from a steady supply base, the harder it is to keep your army together. So this is there's a weird contradiction here, because on one hand, think about it. If you have 10,000 soldiers and then 10,000 civilians following that army, you have 20,000 people now. You have doubled the size of your army. Guess what happens? You move slower.
8: Yeah.
9: It's harder to react to your enemy. So generals on one hand are like, let's get rid of the baggage train, but the soldiers need the baggage train. So what you see in the early modern period is this incredible conflict between sort of we need them until we don't. And there's a lot of tragic moments, for instance, where generals are about to cross a river, an enemy army's bearing down on them, and they say, well, we're leaving the civilians behind. Sometimes we're talking about the wives and children of soldiers. It's a brutal, bloody affair.
8: It would seem to me strategically, if I was thinking like a gruesome warlord who wanted to win at all costs and didn't have a conception of human rights or the rules of engagement, I would attack that train.
9: Yeah, and in fact, that's a really great point. You make a good general, Ben, because
8: good bad general.
9: Oh, sure, fair. Yes, of course. I mean, in military, in war, sometimes good and bad gets thrown out the window. But you're absolutely right. The strategic objectives of so many commanders was to go after the baggage train. Because again, guess what you're getting in the baggage train? Yeah, you're getting food, you're getting supplies, but you might be getting family members of the soldiers, and you might be getting all of their money, all of their goods. I mean, you were talking about taking away their ability to survive. And I love what you're talking about Mount Kilimanjaro. By the way, that's really awesome that you did that. But I think that's a great, like, small example of exactly the type of baggage train you need to survive in an environment where getting food can be more and more difficult the longer you're on the march.
8: This push and pull that you described between the needing the train but also recognizing it was holding them back, that must have led to some sort of military innovations in the future. And those armies who squared that circle probably had more success.
9: Yeah, absolutely. So by the time we get to the 18th century, and let's say the latter half of the 18th century, so around the time of the French Indian Wars, for instance, very famous wars in North America, known as the Seven Years' War, what you start to see is governments, as we start to see nations become more mature, we start to see governments who now have better taxation, better finances, start to spend more and more money on investing in logistic infrastructure as part of the military. So what we see by the time we get to the 19th century is those baggage trains get smaller and smaller and smaller. But to be honest, if you think about a modern military base, guess what's on that base? Wives, families, children, settlers, people selling Tim Hortons, for gosh sakes, in Afghanistan, in Canadian camps, right? Like, there is always that there. It's amazing to think that sort of has never really disappeared in full.
8: As always, you think of stuff that I would never think of, and now I'm not going to ever able to think of it any other way. David Boris, when's the next episode coming up?
9: Oh, it's coming out hot Wednesday morning, and we're excited for everyone to hear it.
8: I really appreciate it. Thank you, my friend.
9: Thank you, buddy.
8: All right, we've been talking about the trade deal, or the trade deal that didn't happen. The reaction by the opposition, the reaction by Pierre Poilievre, but specifically Shiv Majumdar, he's the member of parliament for Calgary Heritage, as well as the critic for the Canada-US file, sent a letter to Dominique Leblanc threading a very delicate needle. We want to support this government, but in our role as opposition, we need to know what was on the table. We're speaking with Shadow Minister for Canada United States Relations next.
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8: Well, it seems like a big chunk, if not most of the country, is lining up behind our prime minister in defense against Donald Trump and his terrible tariff plan. But that doesn't mean that some questions don't deserve to be answered. Our next guest, Shivaloy Majumdar, he is the Member of Parliament for Calgary Heritage, and he's also the Shadow Minister for Canada-United States Relations, wrote a letter to Dominique Leblanc, threading the needle, saying, hey, listen, we want to stand behind the government. We want to support Canada in this terrible time, but we need to know what the deal was on the table. And I don't think that's a bridge too far. I think that is actually exactly what Canadians deserve. And I think that there is there are a lot of people who would be maybe reticent to support this government and this prime minister who would throw in with this government and this prime minister, if what we've been told by our prime minister bears out in the documents. So let's welcome Shiv. Thank you so much for being here.
22: Thanks for having me, Ben. How are you?
8: I'm good. So, where are we here? You know, this is everything is political, right? Everything is political, and I wish it wasn't always so, but this. How your party deals with this will have political ramifications for you. What were some of the discussions in cabinet around what the official position of the Conservative Party was going to be?
22: Well, look, Pierre Poilievre has always made it clear the country comes first. Conservatives will do at all costs everything to defend the sovereignty of our people, the security of our people, the viability of our country. There is no price too deep to pay to fight for the Canadian interest, and it is something that we would never, ever, ever relinquish. And that's the environment in which we heard the Prime Minister's press conference on Saturday, where he described a negotiation and recommended a path for the country. But even in the last couple of days, we've seen disputed facts from his own government around what those disputes were in Washington in terms of why he abandoned the deal. We've watched him say we're going to have massive dollar-for-dollar counter tariffs on Saturday, only today, an hour or two ago, to say, well, we'll only have maybe something more targeted. He said that negotiation is over. And then today he's saying, well, we're open to talking to the United States based on its own terms, which makes me wonder many, many fair and minded questions. I mean, today's a bad day, Ben, for hundreds of thousands of families.
8: Yeah.
22: That are now about to get their pay slips. It's a bad day for industries that have no certainty and have to make big decisions about how they're going to get through to Christmas. It's a really bad day for a lot of this country. And I think if we're going to make people pay the price for these decisions, yeah, then at least we owe them the respect of what was on the table,
8: yeah,
22: what was walked away from, and what the plan is for the road ahead.
8: I think that's it's absolutely fair. That's if you want people to hurt even more than they have been hurting for the past 11 years, then you need to do better than bullet points. And especially because there are conflicting stories coming out of Washington. They're saying, I can't remember who said it, but somebody said that the government of Canada was looking at certain things like, well, we can't do this because we're going to take a 5% hit in the polls. If that turns out to be true, and I hope it's not, I certainly don't want 50% tariffs on $28 billion worth of goods to help the Liberals electorally.
22: Well, you know, we're not so brittle as a country where we can't have a debate.
8: Yeah.
22: Especially for something that the Prime Minister himself has defined as the biggest crisis this country has faced since the Second World War. He's using war and peace language to define these trade negotiations with the reality of the United States, a country we share the continent with. He has our sympathy in dealing with a tough and unpredictable negotiator. We're not asking for him to disclose trade secrets or anything that would disadvantage Canada in future negotiations. But the Americans know what the term sheet was when Prime Minister Carney walked away. The Prime Minister knows what the term sheet was when he walked away. Canadians deserve to know what was actually discussed and what were the real issues the Prime Minister walked away from. The gist of things is not a good enough excuse to be making massive decisions around our economy.
8: And look, I'll tell you, my position that I made clear on the show a little bit earlier is I don't know this Prime Minister well enough to offer him blind faith, but I certainly know the Liberal Party of Canada and I know what they're capable of. They're capable of gaslighting the entire
22: partisan.
8: Yeah, they are capable of gaslighting the whole country and saying that the carbon tax is going to save the world and anybody who disagrees with it wants children to burn to death. And then when it could help them electorally, they just got rid of it. So I know what they're capable of. I'm not saying that's the case. If you just show me the documents, I'll shut up with my theories.
22: That's exactly the point. And look, I don't mean to be partisan, but no politician is above accountability. Yeah. We elect a parliament, and we elect a parliament to represent the full breadth of our country's debate. And without having parliament, having the opportunity to review what was decided and why the Prime Minister's made the decisions he has, and he has no accountability.
8: Yeah, I want to push back. There's a Justin Trudeau decided even when we faced the existential threat at the end of his term, and the Liberal Party. Yeah. And the government decided it was in our national interest to suspend our democracy, more or less, by not having the House sit while they could decide who their next leader was going to be. So there's a vein inside that party that is willing to do things like not have a fully operational government in the early days of this crisis. I would like for this Prime Minister to demonstrate that it truly is a different government, that it truly is a different Liberal Party, and recall the House.
22: I think the recalling the House is central to his ability to secure trust in the country. Yeah. Because the longer we move from his press conference on Saturday, the more fair-minded questions will emerge from everyday Canadians about the decision he made and what was on the table. And remember, the measures that he's proposing to undertake are ones that need to be set in the context of how long we can expect this to last for. Are we actually going to negotiate after September 7th? Why was that date decided? There's too many questions for just a press conference to be the means for why the country should pronounce on its direction in something so consequential.
8: Well, yeah. What's this? What's the date of November 8th for retaliatory tariffs? Why do you think that date was picked?
22: All the dates, all the negotiating positions he's taken are fairly arbitrary. And Ben, my bigger concern is this. It's not just that he's in the middle of a negotiation on the terms in which he defined. He spent a year and a half not making the decisions that the country needed to take to build its domestic strength, to negotiate with strength, with Washington and with the world. Yep. He has spent a year and a half we had a deal that I thought was a fairly good-looking deal from the reports that we got. It's not like we're getting briefed with the kind of detail that previous governments had afforded in October.
8: Yeah.
22: And then he decided to walk away from that deal and turn to Beijing and organize middle powers in Europe and give speeches in Davos. COSME negotiations came around July 1st, and it was basically nothing new to update. And then a week later, the United States slammed us with unjustified tariffs. The Prime Minister has been negotiating from a position of weakness all along. He's made concession after concession after concession. And these are not the terms that are good for the country. And so I think the country deserves a debate about the reason he walked away, the deal that was on the table this time, and the direction we need to take.
8: I saw someone on Twitter today saying that the peace, order, and good government clause of the Constitution would allow the prime minister and this government to declare a national emergency and bypass the provinces entirely to build a pipeline. I think if this government had the will to do something like that and get the shovels in the ground on a pipeline going east west, finding private sector buy in immediately, building refineries all over this country. That's tens of thousands of jobs right now to build something that we could say, hey, in a few years this thing's ready, Donald. And we don't need you anymore. We certainly don't need you for oil and gas because we've got contracts with China and Australia and Japan and all of Europe. To me, that would be you want leverage. Start doing something like that. Oh, you know, we got to take a quick break. We're going to take a quick break. We're going to come back. I got lots more questions for you. Don't go anywhere. I'm sitting with the Shadow Minister for Canada, U.S. Relations. Don't go anywhere. The Ben Mulroney Show continues.
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2: No deal is better than a bad deal. That only makes sense if you know what the deal was in order to be able to make a determination on whether it was good or bad. Without that, you must accept the word of the Prime Minister because he said so. And some people need a little bit more. This guy in particular. And we're joined by somebody who goes toe-to-toe with the government when the House is sitting. Shiv Majumdar, he is the Member of Parliament for Calgary Heritage and the Shadow Minister for Canada-United States Relations. Shiv, you wrote that letter to Dominique Leblanc. Have you received a response?
3: Not yet, no.
2: No. Typically, what's the protocol when you put out a letter like that? Do you expect one back?
3: We put a letter to him in public and in private. So we send it to his offices for response. And typically, my experience over the last couple of months of this has been somebody will send a note back saying, thank you. This is under the purview of another minister. So you get these.
2: Yeah.
3: Get shuffled around a little bit.
2: Well, look,
3: but that's okay.
2: Yeah. I'm hoping that this is a prime minister who is pragmatic enough to look at the facts on the ground and say, you know, if something doesn't work, to change tactics. And we've been patient over the last year. People who did not vote for this government said, all right, well, you know, you promised us certain things and we'll be patient. We'll let you. We know you got a lot of work to do, some stuff to clean up. But we are now well into the second year and none of the major projects that were announced have, I don't think they've broken ground on any of them. And meanwhile, Donald Trump is so mercurial that he is capable of tacking on a new tariff just because he slept wrong. We have to move faster than this. We have to move faster at building the economy that he promised. And I'm hoping that somebody lets him know, hey, you can move faster than you are. Not everything needs to happen at this pace.
3: Ben, you got to think back to previous crises. I remember Prime Minister Harper would reach out to Tom Mulcair when wars in foreign jurisdictions were underway to read him in, to brief him. And they'd phone each other. They'd talk to each other. I used to work for John Baird. I would go and brief the late, great Paul Dewar, the NDP member of parliament, the official opposition critic. And when big issues like war and peace and the economy were defining the future of the country, prime ministers reach across to talk to opposition parties to bring them along, which leads me to wonder, how serious is this prime minister about this negotiation? Like, because if it is a political tactic for domestic politics, then I would understand why he wouldn't engage opposition parties or in good faith have technical briefings for the press or engage premiers and the industry in a way that they deserve. We've not seen anything like that, nor
2: You're saying that this government does not make it standard, especially since we were told that we're in this existential threat, they don't offer regular briefings to their counterparts on the other side of the aisle?
3: No, they don't. It's a one-man band. I'm not even sure the prime minister talks to his own cabinet or caucus extensively when it comes to these issues rather than pronounces to them. I'll have to let them speak for themselves.
2: Well, continue.
3: Forgive me. But to your point, if the prime minister was deadly serious about building the strength of this country, he's had the support of the opposition for over a year and a half to unleash your resources, to build a strategic reserve, to propose a new auto pact or the strengthening of our industrial sectors and manufacturing sectors in this country. The prime minister's had all the tools in his toolkit to get the job done and has not made a single solitary decision. He's not acting with the urgency that you'd expect in this kind of a crisis. And even in the aftermath of the latest crisis, he's not acting in the way that a prime minister should to reconvene parliament, to your point, to get all of those decisions made in the context and urgent emergency would require of the country. Yeah.
2: I remember when he took his vacation to Italy, those who circle the wagons and protect him were suggesting the deal is probably already done. And so he's just over there waiting out the clock. And I don't know where those people are today. There's always a shifting defense, and I'm not looking to attack him. I want him to succeed, but he's not giving me a whole lot to sink my teeth into. And meanwhile, you got François-Philippe Champagne, our finance minister, who said the government is prepared to weather this storm. A bailout is a stopgap, right? It's not a long-term strategy. And frankly, I don't know where the money's going to come from. I guess we're going to have to start printing it COVID style again. What are you hearing about how big a potential bailout would be, considering the private sector in Canada has about 16 million employees?
3: We have flatlining and recessionary economic growth for over a decade, and Prime Minister Carney has made none of the major decisions to rebound and grow the economy. There's no plan for actual growth in this country. And he went from a dollar-for-dollar counter-tariff rhetoric on Saturday to the realization today that maybe something more targeted is required. Yeah. We have no concept as to the scale or ambition he would have to help families that are being hit so hard today, nor do we have any concept of what those funds that would potentially be a tax for ourselves would accomplish and where that would be spent. There's no transparency on any of the big decisions the prime minister is purportedly making on behalf of the country. And instead, you see him wrapping himself around the flag, cheered on by the institutions he's bought, and now selling to Canadians the need for just trust me, we'll get the job done. It's like, well, sir, we want you to be successful. We want you to get the job done. The country is not so brittle it can't have a debate. Governments perform better when oppositions and parliaments are honored. So let's do the work that the people elect all of us to do, which is to deliberate, to debate, and to come to a consensus that would unite this country and deliver what it needs.
2: Well, so I saw somebody say something today on social media. I haven't verified it yet, but it has the patina of truth, so I'll have to look into it. They said, you know, those who are elbows up are saying, oh, we'll be okay. We're the fastest growing economy in the G7. Now, let's assume that we're all living in that fantasy land.
3: It's not real. That's not true.
2: 85% of any growth is coming from exports to the United States. So figure out how that one's going to work, right? But what do you make then? What do you make of Wob Kanu being, some would say, a little too honest in his assessment of Mark Carney, and Doug Ford today saying the president can kiss his ass? And then we got an ensuing response on Truth Social by the president. Now he's got a name for Ford called Flunky Ford. Are these people going rogue, or is this what they should be doing? How do you see it?
3: Listen, I think, and I'm not saying this to flatter, but when Prime Minister Mulroney was leading the negotiation 40 years ago for NAFTA, there was no doubt that he was the prime minister of the country, and the premiers knew their place, that the external affairs of the country was a responsibility of the prime minister, and the prime minister, as the leader of the country, will engage premiers in good faith on the negotiation to get to the outcome that Canada needs. There's always going to be trade-offs. There'll be big decisions to be made, but they'll be taken together by the prime minister. What that shows today is that 40 years later, in the aftermath of the previous negotiation for NAFTA, which was about the world after the end of the Soviet Union, today's negotiations on our economy and our security and around the world are motivated by the rise of Beijing, the risk of the supply chains that they pose to energy, to investment, to technology. And in that context, the prime minister's responsibility is to engage the premiers, to brief them regularly, to lead them and to keep them on board, and to ensure that the country understands that the federal remit is to negotiate a deal. So when you have premiers kind of running their own script and feeling emboldened to do so, it's principally because they feel that the prime minister is weak and they don't trust his leadership and they don't trust the negotiation was going to act on behalf of their constituents. I'm not going to condone the language that I saw from both of those premiers. I don't know if that's the kind of adult moment this country deserves, as hundreds of thousands of people and their livelihoods are on the line. I think it's a serious moment for this country. But I do think it's a statement of how weak this prime minister has been in his entire negotiation.
2: Well, Shove, I want to thank you for being here. Like I said, I thought the letter really demonstrated a balance between supporting a government in a time of crisis, but also recognizing that as the constitutionally mandated opposition to this government, you want to push for transparency, which I do believe, given that the people who are going to feel the brunt of the pain are the people, we deserve to see the receipts. So I thank you very much. I appreciate it.
3: Thank you. The country deserves a constructive opposition. Thanks for having me.
2: Thanks so much. All right. And good luck to you, sir. And just a reminder, if you want more of the Ben Mulroney Show, we put out a podcast each and every day. You can find more content on X, on Instagram, on YouTube, on TikTok. All right. Coming up for our Toronto audience, here's a tease for you. Which local icon rented out Casa Loma for a date? And you won't believe what the TTC is trotting out, coming to a subway station near you.

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9: From the National Newsroom of the Canadian Press, I'm Naira Ahmed. We will soon know more about how Canada is hitting back against the United States in the trade war. Details of Canada's retaliatory tariffs against the U.S. are expected to be unveiled on Tuesday, alongside details of supports for workers affected by tariffs. The U.S. introduced a new round of 50% tariffs on Canadian exports on Saturday, targeting goods worth $28 billion. That day, Prime Minister Mark Carney said retaliation in the form of dollar-for-dollar tariffs would kick in on September 8th, as discussions were taking place Monday about how exactly Canada will hit back. Meanwhile, the threat of new tariffs on Canadian vehicles and parts is raising concern in the auto sector's Canadian hub of Windsor, Ontario. Mayor Drew Dilkins says Donald Trump's latest threat to impose 50% levies on the sector starting January 1st would wipe out jobs in the city. But he says he hopes sensible heads will prevail before then.
10: This war by Donald Trump on Canada, its largest trading partner, will prove to be massively unsuccessful for the United States, but there will be casualties along the way if this goes on for any lengthy period of time.
9: Trump's latest threat was posted on social media to hike tariffs on all vehicles, auto parts, and steel from Canada to 50% starting on January 1st. The new threatened tariffs, which have not been enacted in any official order, would come well after the U.S. midterm elections in November, in which Trump and the Republicans are at risk of losing control of both the House of Representatives and the Senate. And in Montreal, a traffic controller is in life-threatening condition after being reportedly struck by a plane in the city. Local police say the aircraft was backing up on a runway at Montreal's International Airport. Emergency services were called to the scene at around 7:30 p.m. Eastern on Monday. Officers and crime scene investigators remain on site to determine the cause of the accident. The Montreal Police Service confirmed to the Canadian Press that the case will be transferred to the Commission of Standards, Equity, Health and Safety at Work, as it is a workplace accident. And a survey by the Center for Addiction and Mental Health has found 46% of youth in grades 7 to 12 in Ontario reported a moderate to serious level of psychological distress in 2025. That's down from 51% of students when the last survey was conducted in 2023. But lead investigator Haley Hamilton says psychological distress among youth in the province still remains high.
11: So we're still in a place where we really need to continue to invest in youth mental health.
9: The 2025 survey shows fewer students are using alcohol and drugs than in past, and that they're waiting longer before trying them for the first time. This is the Canadian Press. In sports, the Toronto Blue Jays, two games back of the third and final AL wildcard berth, open a three-game series Tuesday night at Rogers Centre against the red-hot Kansas City Royals. Veteran right-hander Max Scherzer will be on the mound for the Jays, while right-hander Seth Lugo is scheduled to start for the Royals, who have won eight in a row. Meanwhile, Canada will be aiming to prolong its stay at the Little League World Series when it plays South Korea in a must-win game Tuesday night in South Williamsport, Pennsylvania. The Vancouver-based team, which plays in the Little Mountain Little League in BC, defeated Panama 3-2 in an extra inning Monday night, 2 days after blanking Australia 4-0. And the injury-depleted Toronto Tempo, who visit the Seattle Storm on Wednesday, have found some short-term relief. The club signed 5'7" guard Keanu Williams to a 7-day extreme hardship contract as granted by the WNBA. From the Canadian Press, I'm Naira Ahmed.
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12: Hey, good morning, everybody. How are we doing today? It is Monday. It is the 24th of August. Does it seem like August really flew by? Boy, oh boy, we're into the last week of August here. We've got September looming large. Yikes, came on fast, didn't it? How many days are in August? 30 or 31? 30, I think, right? Regardless, we're coming up on the Labor Day long weekend next weekend. So, boy, oh, boy, things, time flies. It was a great weekend. Finally had a fairly, well, it was kind of funny. We had a good weekend in Edmonton. Friday night, we had the Elks game, which was gorgeous, absolutely beautiful. And then Sunday, we all wake up, and the forecast is 31 degrees. Humidex of 35. Oh, boy. It's going to be hot. It never, ever happened. I don't know what we got to for a high on Saturday, but if we hit 25, I would be shocked. It was cold. It was pretty cold during the early part. It did warm up later on in the afternoon, but nowhere near 31 degrees, which is all right. I'm not complaining. I'm happy with that. And then yesterday was just a very, very nice day. It was like 25, 26. Bit of a breeze that really helped with the bugs. It was great. It was all good. We've got some kind of weird hazy thing going on. But taking a look at the forecast for our province this week coming up, not bad after we get through today. Today looks to be, you know, probably the shakiest of the two of the week, but not even that bad, and especially in Calgary. Calgary's got sunny skies in 24, then ramping up to like 29 on Wednesday, Thursday. Edmonton is today, I don't know what's going on. It's a lot like Saturday today. It was supposed to be, I don't know how you characterize it. Like, there's a haze or something going on. So our high today is 24, but mainly cloudy with chance of showers in the morning and windy and all this sort of stuff. It's not great, but not bad. We'll take it all in all. Okay, so on the show today, well, you know what we're going to be spending a good portion of our time talking about, and that's this trade war that is now really, I don't know. I don't even know how to characterize it, but we've got the trade situation with the United States, and we'll get all kinds of different reaction to where we are. But let me just get to the latest, okay, before we get into it, and then we'll sort of backtrack a bit and try and make sense of how in the hell we got here, which is probably a dumb

0: right? It's just, I shouldn't say none of them are true, but they're all over inflated, and it's crazy town. So anyway, as you know, on Friday night, we had the deadline ticking down to 10 o'clock Alberta time when Trump's 50% tariffs were going to come in. Shortly before that deadline, I don't know what time, but sometime on Friday evening, Mark Carney apparently called the trade team back to Ottawa, right, and said, enough is enough. We're done here. Okay, so talks broke down. The tariffs are supposed to come in or have come in or whatever. Carney announces he'll respond with tit for tat, dollar for dollar tariffs coming in, but not until Labor Day, which is interesting. We'll get into that. Now, that brings us to this morning. And this morning, Trump starts tweeting again, which is always fun. And his tweet, now he's threatening more tariffs on January 1st. Why January 1st? Who knows? Again, on what? Tariffs on all cars, trucks, both large and small, automotive parts and steel will be increased to 50%. Build in the U.S. and there are zero tariffs. He says Canada has been ripping off the United States of America for years. Their ridiculously high tariffs on our farmers and farm products has made life impossible for these great American patriots. Yeah, there's no farmers left in the U.S. It's impossible. And it's long created a $60 billion deficit between our two countries. We've covered that a million times. Anyway, that's because we sell them oil at a discount. Not sustainable, not anymore. Okay. Flavio Volpe, who we've had on the air many, many times, he is the president of the Auto Parts Manufacturers Association of Canada, immediately went on Twitter and said, you know, we've done this before. You want to go ahead and you want to tariff autos and automotive parts and steel coming out of Canada into the U.S. at 50%. The people that will have to pay that 50%, as Trump has been told before, are the American auto manufacturers. Right? That, think about it. Like, if you're an American auto manufacturer and you need a part that's built in Canada, now you're paying a 50% tariff. Flavio Volpe says this will end auto production at a number of facilities in the United States, and he's quite certain that the auto manufacturers will be on the phone to the White House today saying, yeah, that's a really dumb thing that you're doing. But, I mean, Trump's goal is we'll just build everything in the United States. I mean, anyway, you know how it goes. I'm not going to try and make sense of any of that. But the interesting part of this is even as he's going on and ranting and raving about how, you know, how terrible everything is and on and on, you've got Jameson Greer, who leads up his negotiating team. He's the guy that meets with our Dominic LeBlanc or Janice Jarrett, our chief negotiator, and tries to come up with the deal. This is Jameson Greer. So he's on TV. He's speaking with reporters this morning. I don't know if he was doing one of those White House lawn things or whatever, but he says, everybody just calm down. This is no big deal. Listen to this.
1: Little bit of a tempest in a teapot. You know, the tariffs went in place for the weekend, which we've warned about for a long time. They only cover about 5% of Canadian trade, only 0.06% of U.S. overall consumption. So we'll see. I mean, we're just moving forward with our trade policy as intended. The Canadians came to us about 30 days ago, said they want to negotiate. We said, okay. Negotiations ended up not working out, so we're just continuing our trade policy.
0: So that's Greer this morning. And again, I apologize for that. You know how they do it? Like when Trump does that thing where he's standing on the side of the helicopter and shouts at people. It's one of these scrum situations. So he's saying, he says, well, this is just a tempest in a teapot. He said, realistically, you know, we're talking about like 5% of Canada's trade with the U.S. Less than 1% of the U.S. trade with Canada. Like, this is a tiny little thing. It's not a big deal. And I guess if you take a look at the sheer numbers of it that way, he's right. You know, I mean, it's 5% of Canadian trade. It's not that big of a deal. It's $28 billion. Come on. We do way more than that. Okay, fair. But if you are one of the businesses, one of the industries that are being targeted by this, and I'll go through the list for you a little bit later. It's kind of weird. Like, wigs and false eyelashes are on. I don't know who decides. Saddles, like weird stuff, gets wrapped up in this. But if you are one of those businesses that deals with that, and the majority of your business is done with the United States, for some of them, they're talking about, you know, this means the end of it for us. Like honey producers in Manitoba export almost entirely all of their product to the United States. So now with tariffs, because syrups and honey are part of the tariffs, it's the end of the road for them, right? So, yeah, it's a tempest in a teapot unless you are one of the companies

0: and one of the people whose lives stand to be, I'm not going to say destroyed, but really, really negatively impacted by this. Now, the Canadian government, for their part, very, very quiet. Mark Carney came out this week and has sort of explained to some extent, to me, not enough, exactly what happened. And we'll give you some of that as we go along this morning as well. But I think if you're the Canadian government, the one thing that he did sort of project and some other people have talked about is there's a little bit of calmness that comes through. It's kind of like, well, it was a bad deal. We couldn't accept it, so we ended the talks, and that's it. We'll do what we need to do to protect Canadians. Pierre Poilievre is saying we need to reconvene Parliament. We need to get everybody back. We need to find out exactly what happened, what the deal looked like, what broke down. I don't disagree with that. I think in a situation like this, it is incumbent upon the Prime Minister to do a better job of explaining to Canadians why. Now, he did give us some of the information. It's not like he didn't tell us anything, but I think give us a little more specifics. You don't want to negotiate in public, so you're not going to give us, you know, a blow-by-blow, dollar-by-dollar, tit-for-tat breakdown of everything that was or wasn't on the table. But I thought it was a little vague, some of the reasonings, you know, threatening our sovereignty. Okay, is that, you know, saying that we can't trade with other people? And did they actually say, hey, listen, the United States will now determine who else Canada can do trade with? Because that apparently, according to some reports, was part of the conversation. Well, okay, well then, yeah, you should have walked away from that, right? Not a lot of people saying it was a bad move to walk away and end the conversation. The reality is, though, it's going to have very, very real impacts. And how long they last, I don't know. There are no talks scheduled further. I don't know when new talks might start. But in the meantime, there are going to be a lot of people very much affected by this. Trevor Toome, an economist in Alberta, says up to 90,000 jobs are at stake here. So there's a lot for us to get into today, and we'll take our first break, and then we'll get started. We'll have a conversation about where we are and where we might be going and how people are going to be affected by this as we go forward. So we'll get started when we come back right after this.
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0: All right, Mark Carney, currently at an event in Quebec, a trade-related event, and he will be speaking with reporters shortly. So maybe we'll get some more information as to, you know, exactly what happened. And again, I'm not looking. You don't have to release a copy of the whatever the deal was or however far along it was. But I think, you know, some of the things, just give us a little more specifics as to what happened, because, and I will say this, the Canadian government always had a very different position. I mean, remember when Trump came out on social media and said, hey, there's a deal. Of course, there was no deal, and we knew that because the Canadian government came out and said, we're making progress and talks continue. We're working towards a deal. Not surprising, right? So, but anyway, if you're making progress and we're progressing towards a deal, what happened? Because all of a sudden, at the 11th hour, everybody came home. And, you know, so Carney did meet, you know, get in front of a microphone this weekend and give us some explanation as to what happened at the last minute.
19: Well, we believed earlier this week that we were moving towards a mutually beneficial agreement. In recent days, the United States proposed new terms that were uneconomic, unfair, and undermined the net benefits for Canada and called into question the reliability of any deal. In short, they asked too much and they offered too little. More fundamentally, the cumulative effect of U.S. demands revealed the limits of their commitment to a true economic partnership.
0: Yeah, and you know, I mean, he's talked about that a lot. I don't think there's anybody really who doubts the reliability of anything that's signed with Donald Trump. If you do, you're foolish, because we had a free trade agreement with Donald Trump and we're still in this mess, right? And it was his deal, so fair enough. And, you know, and Carney has told us, and he told us again this weekend, time and time again, that we're in a new reality here, and that we're all, you know, trying to deal with that.
19: We've been under no illusions. We recognized from the start that America has changed. Early last year in this room, I observed that the decades-long process of steadily increasing integration between our economies was over. Our government understood before many that America would transform all of its commercial relationships, that it would put a series of tariffs on its closest allies and use economic integration as a weapon. We recognize that sometimes its signature was written in pencil.
0: Okay. Yeah, no question, like I say, with the Kuzma deal. But here we are now in this new reality. And again, another layer of chaos added in this morning as Trump tweets out that January 1st there'll be 50% tariffs on cars, trucks, automotive parts, and steel. So where are we going here? Where are we headed? We're going to speak with Joseph Steinberg, who's an associate professor of economics at the University of Toronto. Professor, thanks for joining us today. Appreciate your time.
20: Yeah, you're welcome. Thanks for having me.
0: So, I mean, where are we? We see Trump seemingly escalating and threatening more tariffs in January. We've got Jameson Greer saying, oh, come on, it's no big deal. It's a tempest in a teapot. Fairly quiet on the Canadian side. Where do we stand this morning? Where are we going, Professor?
20: Well, it's, as always, it is awfully difficult to see where we're going. I will say that, you know, President Trump's latest threats this morning about ratcheting things up in January, you know, January is an awful long way away. In President Trump's world, I feel like that's, you know, almost an eternity away. His usual MO is, you know, a threat one day, take the threat down the next day, you know, postpone it for a month. I've never seen anything like this before. I think it's so far in the future in Trump land that I almost feel like we should ignore it.
0: Okay, yeah. I mean, I don't want to say that the Canadian delegation and the Prime Minister are ignoring any of this. They obviously aren't, but I think they're doing their best to not get wrapped up in all of that, and they're dealing with the people that are in front of them around the table. I mean, what do you think of them walking away on Friday? I think it might have sort of changed the whole tenor of the conversation between these two sides. What do you think about what the Canadian team has done thus far?
20: Yeah, it was a surprising turn of events based on how things seemed to be going, at least early last week and even, you know, towards the end of the week. I think as of now, it is still really hard to know exactly what went on. I'm still a little bit mystified myself. You know, what we're hearing from both sides, and I, you know, I'm going to leave President Trump to the side here and focus on, you know, Jameson Greer specifically, U.S.'s trade negotiator. You know, the stories that we're hearing from him are different than the stories we're hearing from the Prime Minister. Neither of them, to be quite honest, have really said anything in any great detail that allows us to kind of evaluate what actually went on. We don't know exactly what the U.S. was asking and what changed. You know, the Prime Minister, you know, certainly has, you know, been talking today and over the weekend about, you know, cultural issues around language stuff. Whether that was really a last-minute, you know, revision on the U.S. part, it's hard to say. My gut instinct is that what blew this all up was, you know, an intervention by Howard Lutnick, the U.S. Commerce Secretary, who is technically in charge of these sectoral Section 232 tariffs, that basically, you know, said, actually, no, we're not doing a reduction on all vehicles, just cars. We're not reducing the tariff on trucks.
0: Right. Yeah.
20: It sounds to me like that's, if anything, the single thing that kind of, you know, broke things down.
0: How, you know, when you hear Greer say, yeah, it's a tempest in a teapot, it's, you know, it's not even 5% of Canada's trade, it's not even 1% of our trade, everybody calm down. This is bad, right? I mean, these tariffs are going to have a very negative effect for a lot of Canadians. Sure, I mean, relatively speaking, it may be a small number percentage-wise, but there are real-life implications here, right, Professor?
20: I think that's absolutely right. Look, I want to be very clear. I have, you know, been saying, I think, the last couple of weeks since we first heard about these Section 338 tariffs, that the macroeconomic impact for Canada would likely be fairly small. Greer is right that 5% of our exports to the United States is probably not that important in the, you know, the scheme of the national economy. It's true. That said, you are also absolutely right that 50% is a very large number for an individual firm in an industry that is impacted, right? I've heard an example over the weekend of, you know, people that make honey. That sell 95% of their output to the United States. 50% tariff makes them, you know, just simply uncompetitive in the U.S. market. I mean, that is, you know, potentially a complete death blow to a company like that. So at the micro level, 50% is, you know, really bad. I think a simple way to summarize this is to say that, you know, the overall effective increase in our kind of average tariff rate will be something like 2.5%, right? 50% times 5%.
0: Right, yeah.
20: But if you were to just simply apply 2.5% across the board to all of our exports to the United States, that would be far better for us than getting this kind of small, narrow chunk get hit really hard.
0: Yeah, exactly. And as you said, we've heard that, you know, there's a jewelry maker in Calgary, for example, who says his entire business goes to the United States, so this could be the end of the road for them too. So you're right, the micro aspect can be really bad. Professor, I've got to leave it there, but thanks so much for your time today. Great chat, I appreciate it.
20: Yeah, absolutely. Anytime.
0: Thank you, sir. Joseph Steinberg, who is an associate professor of economics, University of Toronto. I think that's the reality of it here. And you'll hear that a lot today, right? Like, you know, you take a look at our overall tariff rate and it is still far, far, far, far, far lower than a great many other countries around the world, including, you know, some of our allies, you know, like, you know, G7 countries and European countries and things like that, where, and this doesn't bump it up that much. It's, you know, like the professor said, it's about 2.5% off our overall tariff rate. But if you're a honey producer or you're a jeweler or you're someone who makes hockey sticks or whatever the case may be, this can be devastating. So there's, you know, the left hand and the right hand, and they're not the same, but the impacts will be real. We'll take a break and be back right after this.

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5: 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Give you some ideas, some of the people that we've lined up to talk to. We're going to get, like, we know some of the issues that were upsetting the Americans, right? So we're going to dive into a couple of those. Supply management. And it upsets a lot of Canadians, too. So we're going to dig into that coming up about a half an hour from now and try and get some understanding as to, actually, it's about an hour from now, exactly how it works and what the situation is. We're going to speak with Jerome Jessaroli, who we've spoken to before many, many times, about Canada's position going into this and what it looks like now, given what happened over the weekend. So lots to get into. And right now, we're going to take a quick look at one of the issues that we know was a big issue for the Americans. Now, it's slightly different here in Alberta, and that is the booze ban situation, right? We don't have a booze ban here in the province of Alberta. Neither do they in Saskatchewan. Everybody else does. We do not. And it doesn't look like we're going to. There's, you know, talk of a Team Canada approach and all that sort of stuff. Canada not really necessarily on board with the Team Canada approach. Danielle Smith on her show this weekend was asked, hey, the booze ban thing, are we going to ban it here now, given what's happened over the weekend?
6: I would say the opposite. I would say part of the reason why we've had a light touch of tariffs on Alberta is that we've engaged in a very constructive diplomatic relationship with.
5: So she says no. And she went on to say, no, we're not going to do that here. How effective might that be? And, you know, you've got the people that sell booze in Alberta. Do they have an opinion on this? Let's find out. We're going to speak with the president of the Alberta Liquor Store Association. That is Yvonne Martinez. Yvonne, thank you so much for your time today. I appreciate you joining us.
7: Hi, Shay. Happy to be here.
5: So as I say, Alberta never did implement the ban on American spirits that we saw in every other province, aside from Saskatchewan. I mean, as the association of the people that sell liquor in this province, at the retail level anyway, do you have a position on doing something like that? Do you think it's a good idea to have a ban? Do you support not having a ban? What does your association feel about this whole situation?
7: Right, and it's an interesting position that we're in. Liquor stores right now have the ability to buy the liquor from the regulator, so by the time it gets to the stores, it's already been paid for. So if they were to ban it, then that would take a hit to our guys, very much so, especially since it's a lot of them are independent liquor stores and cannot afford to take the hit of losing X amount of dollars because of a ban.
5: But, I mean, understandable. You're absolutely right. So, I mean, selling what's left on the store shelves makes perfect sense. But in terms of bringing in more, how much of an impact would that have on your association? Or if they have to source, you know, Canadian spirits instead, if we just said, okay, sell what you've got, but from now on you can't buy any more American. So at least you're not, you know, you don't have a bunch of sunk costs. Would that make sense?
7: Well, what we've seen is a trend, Shay, that customers are coming in and asking for options. They don't want to buy U.S. products.
5: Okay.
7: They want to see what else is available, whether it's a Canadian product, a local product right here in Alberta, or one of the many other countries that supply liquor to Canada and Alberta. So whether that will continue, it's going to be interesting to see now with this new set of issues with the tariffs with the states. But we're definitely seeing a trend where people are just not buying. The wine definitely is just not moving.
5: That's interesting. I was going to ask you about that, because that's what the Premier sort of said in the follow-up to her comments, is kind of like, I'll leave it up to the consumers. And if consumers really don't want to buy American booze, nobody's forcing them to. They don't have to. And you're saying you're already seeing that prior to this weekend. No booze bans, but customers themselves saying, you know what, I'm going to look for something else.
7: Yeah, absolutely. Things like spirits have stayed a little bit steadier because we don't have things here like bourbon. And so that seems to be going very well. We feel that people from other provinces are coming to Alberta to buy the product. And a lot of it ends up in Ontario. But yeah, absolutely. And aside from that, people are definitely coming in and wanting to look at the options available to them from the stores. And to be honest, Ajay, we have so many products. We have 37,000 products available right now to Canadians in Albertans. So they have a lot of options, but they don't have to look at U.S. to satisfy what they're looking for.
5: And you mean, if you just want to talk about distillers here in the province of Alberta, there's so many that have opened up over the last, 15, 20 years, whatever, that make some really, really good product. I know a lot of people seek it out anyway, given, regardless of all this nonsense with the trade war and everything, they're buying Alberta-made whiskeys anyway, and they always have.
7: Absolutely, and especially now that the Alberta Whiskey Act came into effect, and it defines what an Alberta, an authentic Alberta whiskey is, people are really interested in finding out who's that and how can they buy it. And so we can only see that trend going up, not down at all.
5: I want to come back to you said you see a lot of people buying from other provinces. Is that like, is this like people on vacation picking up a jug or two? Or are you talking about like large sales that you think are then being taken to bars and restaurants? I mean, how common has this become over the last year and a half?
7: No, we definitely see people coming in on holidays.
5: Okay, yeah.
7: Coming in on purpose just to say, hey, we want to buy this product, but not to go to commercial venues in any other province, for sure.
5: How would you feel if the Premier had a change of heart and said, you know what, we are going to ban American spirits in Alberta liquor stores? Is that something you would support, oppose, or, obviously she's going to make that decision, but would that be a good idea in your opinion?
7: Well, like I said, the products already in our stores have already been paid for by the owners. And so, therefore, a ban to not be able to sell those products would be a hit to our stores.
5: Sure,
7: so, definitely, we would not support that. We would rather leave it up to the customers to decide whether they want to buy the product or not. And I think, given what happened here this weekend with the United States and Canada, we can see that trend continuing to buy local or Canadian or other countries, except for United States, for sure.
5: Yeah, I think you're right, Yvonne. Thanks so much for your time today. I appreciate you being with us.
7: Thank you so much, Shane.
5: Have a great day. Yvonne Martinez, who is president of the Alberta Liquor Store Association. And I think she's right. I think, to some extent, Premier Smith is right in sort of saying consumers can decide, Canadian consumers, ultimately the choice is yours. We do have some, you can give a shout out to a few, everybody knows Righand and Anoka, and there's a bunch of good ones in the Edmonton area that produce really, really good whiskeys, really good whiskeys. Hell, we grow the grains here. It's not like we don't know what we're doing. So there's definitely really, really good local options available. And it might be, because if you talk about Righand, for example, which is a pretty well-known one just outside of Edmonton, and they were sort of talking a bit about what this might mean to them in terms of the costs on them, right? Now, they are local, right? Obviously, they're, just outside of Edmonton. So in terms of how it affects them selling into the U.S., it's the supply chain that they're worried about, and when you've got a 25% tariff, and now it's a 50% tariff. Jeff Stewart, who runs Righead, says he's worried about what this will mean for him.
8: That's a key step in the long-term viability of any Canadian distilleries to get to export markets. And the place that makes the most sense is this country that's right next door.
5: So, yeah. So, I mean, it closes a door for them, no question, just in terms of, you know, the costs. Would, you know, a 50% markup, not helpful. It's not helpful. Doug Ford went off today. I don't know if you heard what he had to say. I mean, Doug Ford is the opposite of Danielle Smith, the polar opposite. Danielle Smith saying, no, we're going to play nice. We always have, and we think that's helped us and put us in a better position than some of the other provinces. You've got Carney, who's sort of, you know, standing firm, walking a line, not saying anything crazy. And then you got Doug Ford, who went off this morning and said that, he's the Premier of Ontario, so I think it's okay to quote him, just said, he kissed my ass. Donald Trump is arrogant, he's conceited, and he's insane, he doesn't know what he's talking about, and he's once again musing about withholding electricity to some American states. He made an interesting point. He said, listen, we give them power. Electricity comes from us in Ontario, and we ship it down to, you know, Michigan and some other states and things like that. Their manufacturers use it, and then those same manufacturers are being used as a weapon against us. It doesn't make any sense. He literally said this would be the same thing as selling weapons to Iran as we're at war with Iran. Might be a bit of an overstatement, but you get his point. So he said that's something that he thinks should be discussed. And he also said maybe we get Danielle Smith on board, so that these vehicles that they're building and tariffing, they won't be able to put gas in because we're not sending them oil anymore. Premier has said that's not going to happen. I think, you know, Ford, I don't think he's playing anything. He's not playing bad cop to Smith's good cop or vice versa, however you want to characterize it, depending on which side of this you're on. I think he's just going off. he's very, very pissed off. And I think a lot of Canadians are. And I think a lot of Canadians listen to Doug Ford and think, go, man, go. Yeah, give it to him. But there are real life consequences to that. There's big, big, big cost to that. So you can't just jump in out of emotion. And I will say that's one thing I think we have on our side in terms of the way that Carney is going about this. He seems very stoic, very calm. At the same time, maybe a little too much. Give us some info. Give us a little more detail. How long does this last? A lot of lives caught up in all this. Okay, 780-451-8800-403-974-8255. We'll get to your calls when we come back right after this break.
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5: All right, let's go to the phone lines here and get your thoughts on where we stand in all of this. We'll start with Debbie in Irokana. Hi, Debbie, go ahead.
21: Good morning, Shay. I hope you had a great holiday.
5: I did, yes.
21: And coming back to us. You know, I'm not the best one for politics, but I did ask my husband, I was talking to him the other day, and I said, that's $500 billion that I see on the ticker tape at the bottom that says Canada has that loan for that, or $500 million, that equivalent. And he said, yeah, every country does have a certain amount of loan. Uh-huh. And I said, so now the U.S. is in to a trillion. One thing that I, and I'm like you, I would like a little bit more information. I don't want the dots between the numbers as to what thing they're talking about.
5: Right, yeah.
21: But a little bit more information. But my thing was, every time that LeBlanc and the lady with him came out of a meeting, we are doing our best to work for Canada and get ourselves a deal. Every single time they were finished with the meeting, they said the same thing. Mm-hmm. And I thought, am I listening to Fauci as well? Like, it doesn't make any sense to me. So I'm like you. I would like to know a little bit better of what they walked away from.
5: Yep.
21: And said, to hell with you. Oh, I'm sorry. To heck
5: no,
21: with
5: that's
21: you.
5: Fine, that's fine.
21: But yeah, I would kind of like to know, Hunt. Anything else would be above my, maybe everybody's pay grade. But it is rather scary right now. I don't know what's going on.
5: Yeah, I don't know either, Debbie. I mean, and here's the other thing is I don't know when we'll find out. Like, I don't know how long. Like, there's no talk scheduled. Greer said that this morning. There's nothing planned. I mean, I'll show you. This is what Jameson Greer said this morning. He was asked about that. Like, how long are we locked into this?
22: I think you saw the Canadians' remarks on Friday that they suspended talks. So that's, you know, we respect that. I'm not going to, again, they came to us a month ago and said we want to have negotiations. So we said, okay, we don't have anything scheduled.
5: There's no talk scheduled, so I don't know. We'll see where we go from here. I have no idea.
21: And I know that at 74, I'm thinking, come on, guys, you know.
5: Yeah, sort it out.
21: This is kind of supposed to be the nice part of our lives. This is not, just saying. You know?
5: No, I hear you, Debbie. I hear you. I don't know. I have no answers. I don't know if any, but that's the reality of it. I don't think we're supposed to. That's part of the plan. John in Calgary, you're on here. Hi, John.
23: Hey, good morning, Shay.
5: Hi.
23: How are you?
5: Great, how are you?
23: Good. So my point is, I'm not sure how we expect our negotiators to sit across from a group of people who continually move the goalposts. I think you're trying to negotiate with people who are serious and are maybe not honest in what they're looking for.
5: Well, I mean, you know? I think I agree. Like, I think if you take a look at why we're negotiating to begin with, and it's by and large, well, I mean, I think the dairy supply is legitimate, and of course they're upset about the booze bans, but now we're hearing, you know, about who else they can trade with, what else Canada can do in terms of trading and Quebec language laws and a bunch of stuff that really is frankly none of the Americans' business.
23: One of my points that I was going to call about was when we're asking for more information, I think Carney laid it out without exactly saying the words, and it's getting kind of reaffirmed by the news outlets out there that are speaking about this today.
5: The key things that derailed it.
23: Any government trying to, in a negotiation about a trade deal, put terms or limits on another country who they could sign a trade deal with, nor in try to restrict our own language and culture laws and protections within our own country. To me, what happened was this is a passive way of trying to neuter Canada and basically evolve them into a 51st state. How can Carney give up any of our own sovereignty to negotiate our own deals? For me, that's an immediate walk away because it's not a serious negotiation. You're dealing with people who are not serious.
5: Yeah, John, so I agree.
23: I don't think he hasn't given the information. He just hasn't explicitly said the word.
5: You're right. Now, he hasn't given us, you know, the chapter and verse and specific details. I hear what you're saying, John. I'm going to try and get to another call. But I'm with you. Like, if one of the conditions that was in here was, hey, you need to get our approval to negotiate a deal with any other countries based on this deal, well, go to hell. Like, sorry, we're leaving. Now, is that what it was? Or was it, we don't want you signing deals with China? Okay. Again, go to hell. We're a sovereign country. We'll do what we want to do. But, I mean, give us that. That's what I'm talking about. What degree of nonsense was it? Was it, hey, we don't want you to sign trade deals with Iran, Russia, or China because we're at war with them? Or about, you know what I mean. Okay, that's almost sane. Or was it, we don't want you signing any more trade deals with anybody else anywhere without our express permission? Well, then that's crazy town, right? So that kind of clarity might be helpful. Now, Greer comes out this morning and says, we didn't say anything about language laws. It was about Netflix. We don't think Netflix should have to pay their competitors in Canada, you know, royalties as part of the digital services tax, which I think Carney got rid of anyway. So, what did they say, Carney? What was it about attacking our sovereignty and our French language laws that made you push back from the table and walk away, right? Like, give us some degrees, give us some clarity around that. Eric in Calgary, you're on the air. Hi, Eric.
0: Hey, Jay, I would like to hear exactly what caused the deal to fall apart, as many people would like to hear. As far as the language piece with Quebec, my understanding is they didn't want to have Netflix, for example, or Apple TV being forced to create a certain amount of Quebec content. And I can understand that. We're not in the 1960s. Yeah. You're a consumer. You can choose to make a Netflix account or not. And if Netflix wishes to have no French-Canadian content, that's their business.
5: Yeah, I agree.
0: To me, I'm starting to see a little bit of a lot of this seems to hinge on Quebec politics, such as the dairy, as this Netflix deal. And then we look at the origin of labeling, which was an irritant in the past one, even when the previous iteration was being talked about because of aluminum coming in from China, for example, or other materials. And what the United States is asking for is that the West get on the same page and understand that China is not a friend and that we are all going to have if we're going to have an open border between Canada and the States with regard to products, then we need to be on the same page with what comes in and what doesn't come in and what tariffs are charged and what tariffs are not charged on Chinese products. So, yes, Canadians deserve to know. And I, again, am going to say that it'll be interesting interesting to see how far we're willing to go if a lot of these irritants are Quebec-centric.
5: Yeah, I think you're right. We know some of them are. Eric. You know, specifically the supply management, and I think that's upsetting for a lot of Canadians because it is. It is all, it's about the Quebec by-election next week more than anything else. And the Netflix one, again, we don't know full details as to what exactly what, you know, was the breaking point there. But again, and, you know, you have to have labeling in both official languages. That's bugged a lot of people for a very long time. Do we still need to do that? It's a fair question.
0: You know, Shay, I'm going to just add this. I worked for an American company about 20 years ago, and I remember we had a product that was internationally launched, and they had accidentally forgot to get French inserts for the product. It took 6 months to get that, and we couldn't import it even into Alberta because it had to had to have this, you know, in case somebody So this is a nuisance, if you will. I mean, I understand it's Quebec. They speak French. They have all of that. But I sure hope that the rest of Canada, as usual, is not being, you know, wagged by Quebec. And
5: that's a fair question.
0: That is why Tony should release the details and let Canadians determine, you know,
5: exactly what happened.
0: Who's in charge here?
5: Got to get to a break. Thanks, Eric. But I don't disagree. I think a little more clarity would serve all of us very well. Let me take a break. More of your calls and more guests, and we come back right after this.
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9: From the national newsroom of the Canadian Press, I'm Naira Ahmed. More information about Canada's retaliatory tariffs on the United States is expected later today. Ottawa is also expected to give details on supports for workers that are affected by the 50% tariffs on about $28 billion worth of Canadian goods. Canadian Press reporter Lisa Laporte has more.
10: Finance Minister François-Philippe Champagne, Industry Minister Melanie Joly, Jobs Minister Patty Hajdu, and Artificial Intelligence Minister Evan Solomon are also expected to share details of supports for workers affected by tariffs. Prime Minister Mark Carney said Saturday the counter-tariffs would kick in on September 8th.
9: The Prime Minister is not expected at the announcement, as his itinerary says he will not attend any public events Tuesday. Carney suspended trade talks with the U.S. late Friday, accusing the country of trying to introduce last-minute demands that would limit Canada's ability to make trade deals with other countries and protect its culture and sovereignty. Meanwhile, Ontario Premier Doug Ford says the United States needs to feel the pain in response to Trump's latest tariff war escalation. Ford says he was against last week's proposed trade deal before the Canada-U.S. negotiations fell apart. Ford and Trump spent Monday trading insults, and reporters asked the premier about it.
11: Well, I can go back and forth with Trump. You know, I'm just not gonna take the bait. This guy's a loser. He's gonna be a loser, and simple as that. We're gonna fight with everything we have, and you know something? I have more courage, more brains in my baby toe than he has in his whole body. So there you go.
9: Trump said the premier is better known as the, quote, less charismatic, intelligent, and overall unimpressive brother of the late, great Rob Ford. In British Columbia, around 180 wildfires are raging in the province as the BC Wildfire Service is warning of a return to hot, dry, and windy conditions this week. Before the weekend, the province had around 125 wildfires before a record 11,000 lightning strikes struck over the weekend. The service says crews were prepared for the storm that also brought significant rainfall, helping to moderate fire behavior in a summer that's otherwise been very dry. And WestJet flight attendants have ratified a new collective agreement with the airline with a 90.2% vote in favor of the deal.
10: The Canadian Union of Public Employees says the agreement includes a more than 18% wage hike over 3 years, as well as new compensation for work done on the ground. The deal followed tough negotiations, particularly about boarding pay, that culminated in a one-day strike by some 4,400 cabin crew earlier this month. The aviation industry has been rattled by a series of labor actions over the past several years, with strikes by Air Canada flight attendants and WestJet mechanics briefly bringing operations at the country's two biggest airlines to a halt. Lisa Laporte, The Canadian Press.
9: This is The Canadian Press. In sports, the Toronto Blue Jays, two games back of the third and final AL wildcard berth, open a three-game series Tuesday night at Rogers Centre against the red-hot Kansas City Royals. Veteran right-hander Max Scherzer will be on the mound for the Jays, while right-hander Seth Lugo is scheduled to start for the Royals, who have won eight in a row. Meanwhile, Canada will be aiming to prolong its stay at the Little League World Series when it plays South Korea in a must-win game Tuesday night in South Williamsport, Pennsylvania. The Vancouver-based team, which plays in the Little Mountain Little League in BC, defeated Panama 3-2 in an extra inning Monday night, 2 days after blanking Australia 4-0. And the injury-depleted Toronto Tempo, who visit the Seattle Storm on Wednesday, have found some short-term relief. The club signed 5'7" guard Keanu Williams to a 7-day extreme hardship contract as granted by the WNBA. From the Canadian Press, I'm Naira Ahmed.
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5: All right, so we'll continue with your phone calls throughout this half hour. You can get us anywhere in Canada, 1-800-663-0630. Before we go to the phone lines, though, I want to have a chat with Jerome Jessaroli, someone we've spoken to before on this situation before, of course, now with the latest developments. We'll see what his thoughts are. He's a senior fellow at McDonald Laurier Institute and the Center for North American Prosperity and Security. He also leads up the Sound Economic Policy Project. Jerome, thanks for joining us again. Always appreciate your time.
13: Thanks for having me on, Shay.
5: So we've seen a lot happen over the last 48, 72 hours, I guess, with the latest being further threats of more tariffs from Trump and Greer downplaying the... Where do you think we stand right now, given, is there a prospect for peace here? Are we locked into a full-on trade war? Where do you think we sit?
13: Well, I think that what happened, Trump's announcement this morning should not have been unexpected. That's what they had threatened to do if Canada had proceeded with their own retaliatory tariffs. I think that we should carry on in a very thoughtful, non-knee-jerk, rational manner. In terms of the latest threats, so the 50% tariffs that would come in January on auto parts and autos that are exported to the U.S., we don't need to respond to that immediately. We can give some time to determine what would be the appropriate type of response. It should be dollar for dollar, and it should be that it would impact the U.S. In the most significant way possible, and signal that while we're willing to negotiate, we are also ready to respond dollar for dollar if necessary.
5: In terms of the decision to walk away and sort of end trade talks, how do you think Canada has done so far in terms of playing what you have characterized as a weaker hand? And I think it is, obviously, right? I mean, we're grossly

0: signaled, in my opinion, it signaled to Washington that threatening Canada leads to concessions, and therefore Washington learns that it will probably be a work of well for them to make further threats in order to obtain further concessions. So, you know, I think that that's a significant part of what's been going on. And the other part is the threats that we have, the retaliatory tools, where you have not coordinated with the provinces properly on that. I know that there has been discussion with the provinces, but there ought to have been a lot more, actually, to get some sort of agreement on what the provincial leaders would say or wouldn't say that would undermine the federal government's signaling and threat response to the United States.
1: And it seems like we have further divisions within some of the premiers. Not all. I mean, Doug Ford is going with the scorched earth approach. Daniel Smith, hands off, light touch. And then you've got everybody sort of scattered along the spectrum in the meantime. But most saying, we support overall the Canadian thing. And I think when you take a look at these latest rounds of tariffs, Jerome, it's pretty targeted. Like, the 338 allow them to be pretty specific about provincial attacks and targeting some more than others.
0: That's right. That's right. The American tariffs that are going to be there in place actually right now, they were quite well thought out to divide the country and to inflict as much economic pain on Canada as possible, given their sizes. So they were well thought out. So we need to take appropriate actions ourselves to counter those type of threats. And by not having full agreement with the provinces and not coordinating where we can coordinate, well, that really weakens our hands. And when it comes to things like some of the natural resources or energy, it's not a binary, we do absolutely nothing or we go full out on massive tariffs or export restrictions. All you need to get agreement with the provinces is that to ensure that the U.S. thinks that something can still be threatened with some of the natural resources. Mm. Not that it will be, or not that it will be full on, but all you need to do is get agreement that we'll at least we're on the same page, and it is a possibility.
1: Jerome, is there any way of knowing where this might go in the coming days, weeks, and now I guess even months if we do, put any stock at all in the January 1st? The Carney's setting the tariff retaliation from Canada not to kick in for a couple of weeks. Is that potentially a window? Where do you see any way for this to move forward from where we are now? And if so, how?
0: Oh, no, there is potential to sit down and hammer out an agreement either before September 8th or before the end of the year. So, yes, there definitely is time. But that's the problem with these type of trade, I like to use the term disputes because trade war is rather, ramps up things, but it is somewhat of a trade war. Mm-hmm. There's so much uncertainty as to what can occur. If there is a continued escalation, comes a point where, I suspect there will be great pressure on both sides to say this is getting out of hand and let's take a step back and calm things down. And we actually saw that with the U.S. Had a very short trade war with China earlier on in Trump's term, where they had sequential massive escalation in tariffs, and it got to the point where the numbers were so high and the trade would be so restrictive that it was detrimental to both countries, and it didn't take them long for both countries to step down from that and come to some sort of agreement.
1: Right. Yeah.
0: I mean, I hope it doesn't come to that. I certainly hope that we can get some type of agreement in the shorter term, but that is the problem with these trade wars, that there is uncertainty.
1: Yeah, exactly. And it's been uncertainty right from the beginning, and it

0: Looks like it will continue. Jerome, thank you so much for your time today. I really appreciate the chat, sir.
1: Yeah, okay, thank you, Sherry.
0: Thank you. Jerome Jessaroli, Senior Fellow at the McDonald Laurier Institute, Center for North American Prosperity and Security, and leads up the Sound Economic Policy Project. I mean, just on that front, as you heard from Jamison Greer, he says we don't have anything scheduled. J.D. Vance was in Maine this morning, and he said negotiations with Canada are ongoing, and the United States will continue to press for fairness in trade. He said the Canadians came up with a bunch of unreasonable last-minute demands. I think that we should have a deal, but I think we need to send a message loud and clear to the Prime Minister of Canada. Stop taking advantage of the people of Maine. Stop taking advantage of America. It's over. We expect fairness in our trade policy. So when he says negotiations are ongoing and his lead trade negotiator says there are no talks, maybe that's what Carney meant when he was talking about not a cohesive position from the U.S. side of things, which, again, is the uncertainty and the chaos. Okay, as I said, we will take your phone calls. A lot of people want to chat about this, and that's great. I'd love to get your take on this. Win? Loss? Do we know? Where do you stand on this? 1-800-663-0630 from anywhere in Canada. We'll be back right after this.

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11: All right, let's go back to the phone lines here and get your thoughts on where we sit in all of this. We'll go to Mark in Calgary. Hey, Mark, you're on the air.
12: Thanks for taking my call, bro. How you doing?
11: Good, man. How are you?
12: Hey, good. So listen, you touched on it on some last calls. This was about China. This was about China. Bernie just chose China over the U.S. Let me just quickly explain.
11: Okay.
12: The U.S. simply said to Carney, look, we're not going to tell Canada who they can do trade deals with, but if you do trade deals with the communists like China, you're going to have to divulge those details with us. Otherwise, that makes you a national security threat to the U.S., and we don't want that from Canada, right? That makes sense.
11: Well, it does if you don't look at the fact that the United States does orders of magnitude more trade with China than Canada ever has or ever will.
12: That's true, but the U.S. doesn't trust us, and I have to admit, I would have expected the U.S. to say that, and I cannot think of any other logical reason why Carney would have not been able to get a deal done. You said it yourself. A deal was a no-brainer. Like, a deal was easy to do with the U.S. They're our biggest trading partner. For Carney to come back and burn, and he's going to burn the country down now, Shane? I mean, this has to be about China, and I think that's exactly what happened. All the U.S. wanted was was it, look, we're not going to tell you who to do trade deals with Canada, but if you do deals with the communists, you're going to divulge those plans. And I think the U.S. had every right to say that to us. I would have expected that. And I think that's what happened. I hope we can force that out. Can you think of any other reason, Shay, really, about why, like, Carney would not do a deal? We're going to lose 100,000 jobs. Retaliatory tariffs. This is going to hammer us. For Carney to look at us and say, you couldn't do a deal, Shay, this is unacceptable. In fact, Shay, I'll just end with this. I want this prime minister to resign because this is pure incompetence. And if you're going to side with China, then you can get the hell out of Canada. I hate to say it like that.
11: Well, okay. I mean, if he's siding with China, Mark, I think a lot of Canadians would agree. We'll have to wait and see. Was that? I mean, how much do we give away if we were making deals with China? Trade deals with China. I mean, every country on the planet makes trade deals with China. Although we have a really bad record, as Mark pointed out, when it comes to China. We've given up way too much to China. Kim, you are on the air. Hello, Kim.
5: Hey, Shay, how's it going?
11: Good, how are you doing?
5: Not too bad. Hey, I just had a couple comments. I just wanted to say, I think some of this with Trump and his policy, but I think some of it is very personal. I think this goes back to the Trudeau, when Trudeau was in power and Trump was in power the first time. I think Trudeau, a few times, he poked fun at Trump at different occasions. Then even when Trump lost the election, I think there was some poking the bear, and I just don't think that helped the situation. I think now Trump has, he's a guy that has vendettas, right? Like he does. Oh,
11: for sure. For sure, yeah.
5: And so I think that part of it is, and also I like to just say that, I mean, everyone's on this buy Canada. Well, then let's get a pipeline from Alberta, Saskatchewan out east and feed Eastern Canada our products so we can buy our own products instead of bringing them in from overseas and stuff like that.
11: That's one of the things that Carney's talked about, right? Trying to strengthen our own, what does he call it? Economic sovereignty, right? And make ourselves an economic superpower and less reliant on the U.S., which is all good stuff.
5: Right, exactly. But I see there's so much talk, but there's never no action. Just like, you know, we want free trade against all the provinces. Well, this was talked about a year ago, and there's still, like, I don't understand what takes so long to get this stuff going. Like, I wish someone could explain what takes so long to get these things going, right?
11: Yeah, Kim, I'm with you. The frustration on that, because remember, we were at Canada Day. We were going to have, and that was not this Canada Day that just passed, the one before, was when we were supposed to be rid of all those interprovincial trade barriers, and it didn't happen. It's frustrating as hell. It's crazy. And I think it's largely protectionist, right? Because if you've got an industry that's, you know, very important to Ontario, that industry doesn't want Manitoba and Alberta coming in and competing with them, so they get certain concessions. And you just got to tear all that down. It's the same principle on a smaller scale. It's protectionism, province to province rather than country to country.
5: Yes, exactly. But hopefully they can, like I said, these counter tariffs that Canada's going to put on again. I know Canada preached for the last year and a half that it's a tax on American people, and now we're going to be taxed ourselves. But hopefully they can get some cooler heads and they can get back to the
11: move
5: table.
11: Forward from here, you bet. Thanks.
5: Thanks,
11: Kim. Appreciate it. We'll go to Steve now. Hey, Steve, you're on the air.
6: Don't have all the facts.
11: Right.
6: You know, it reminds me of when Bobby Orr later discovered I could have owned 10% of the Boston Bruins. What the hell, Alan Eagleson? And it's the same thing here. Why are you benefiting? Who's benefiting by not giving us all the facts? But here's the bottom line. America is our neighbor and ally, which makes sense. You're our largest trading partner. But you know who didn't have that? Was South Korea, Japan, Taiwan, China, Singapore. They had to build cargo ships and go looking for customers. So I'm thinking to myself, well, Canada doesn't, there's no tariffs on Canadian steel and aluminum in the European Union. But I don't think we have cargo ships that could get it there. And I don't think, and then the other part is, like, South Korea is extremely efficient in making aluminum and steel. But is Canada, did we keep pace with the rest of the world to be competitive? And the bottom line is, if, let's say, America becomes an unreliable partner, then we're going to have to figure those things out. And if we don't, then it is what it is.
11: Yeah, you're right. You're right, Stephen. We need to figure, and as you said when you started, the information is is lacking for a lot of us, I think, right? And again, you know, you're not going to negotiate in public, and I don't need details about what the, you know, don't release the document that you're considering, but you've given us some concepts, some ideas about some of the issues that we were presented, but like on the trade one, for example, okay, you know what, even if the United States says, well, we don't want you trading with China, and therefore, well, that's not your business, United States. But if it's, we don't want you trading with anybody else without our permission, well, then come on, that's insanity, right? And I'm not one to doubt that there's a good deal of insanity involved in all of this, but I would like to know some of the details. Now, Carney is speaking as we speak, and hopefully we get some clarity as the day goes on. Meantime, let's go to Art. Hello, Art, you're on the air.
13: Hey, Shay, how you doing, buddy?
11: Great, how are you?
13: Good, good. Listen, I just, listen to Doug Ford and the folks down east about, you know, cutting power off and all this kind of good stuff.
11: Yeah, yeah, yeah.
13: I would just offer them a cautionary tale. All their oil, not their gas, the gas goes over top of the Great Lakes.
11: Very true.
13: All their oil goes down Enbridge Line 5 through Michigan and Minnesota and all that sort of good stuff. And an odd, strange set of events, the Democrats in Michigan are the ones that are trying to shut down Line 5, which sends oil to Sarnia. The Republicans are the ones trying to keep the damn thing open. Whatever doesn't come in from Line 5 is yep. our oil, which goes to the Gulf, which then comes in tankers up to the... I know they don't have a tanker ban in the St. Lawrence River, but it comes up to the refinery in yep. Montreal. So yep. all their oil, their propane, all that kind of good stuff, and their airline fuel comes from the United States. So be careful what you wish for, you know?
11: It's a good point. Yeah, it's a good point. We've talked about this before. That line that they rely on, and remember it was jet fuel, it runs through the U.S. and comes back. So there is risk here. You're absolutely right, Art. And here's the reality of it. I mean, you want to talk about a major escalation like shutting off electricity to, I can't remember how many, it's a lot of people in the United States that rely on Ontario for power. If you take that step, that is a massive, massive escalation, like huge. I mean, the response from the U.S. would not be light, I don't think. It would be severe.
13: And don't forget, those are not commodities. They're contractual agreements. So if you break contracts, that's a little bit different than selling some booze or
11: sure,
13: selling
11: yeah.
13: some trinkets.
11: Yeah, fair point, Art.
13: New
11: yeah.
13: level.
11: It's a big one. Oh, it's an all new level. You're absolutely right. It's a major step. Not to say it's not something that should be considered, but it should not be considered lightly. And you better brace for one hell of a counterpunch. In a big, big way. Okay, we will continue with your phone calls. Lines are full, so we'll continue rolling with your phone calls in the next half hour, and we'll take a closer look at the supply management and how it fits into all of it. Lots to come when we come back right after this.

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11: Shea Gannum back with you. And as I said, we'll continue with your phone calls all throughout the day, as a lot of people do on a way in. And you can do so from anywhere that you're listening. 1-800-663-0630. Lots more of your phone calls to come. Before we get back to the phone lines, though, I do want to have another chat. One of the key irritants in all of this, as we know, was and still is, and Trump was tweeting about it again this morning, and of course he overcharacterizes a lot of things, talking about, you know, terrible tariffs to our great farmers, making it impossible. What's the quote here? Which is a little bit over the top, right? in terms of the supply management situation that's always bugged him, talking about that now he's saying that Canada is one of the worst to deal with and all the rest of this stuff. But he's complained or had concerns about supply management for a long time. Now, to be fair, so have a lot of Canadians, frankly. Like, it is certainly, I don't know where we go with supply management. The Liberals have said it's not going to change. It'll be protected in its entirety. I think a lot of Canadians say that's not a good idea, and certainly the Americans do. So what is the situation and where might it change? David Clement is the North American Affairs Manager with the Consumer Choice Center, and he joins us now. David, thanks for being here. Appreciate it.
12: Thank you very much for having me.
11: Now, you've written and talked about supply management extensively, right, as of many others. But there is some legitimacy to the American concerns here, right? And they're not the only country either. It's not just the U.S. There are other countries that we deal with that also have irritation at supply management, right?
12: Yeah, it's not only other countries. It's other U.S. presidents.
11: Right.
12: Joe Biden had the exact same disagreements about Canada's protectionism for supply managed goods. The Australians, the Kiwis, the Brits, it's the reason why our prospective trade deal under Trudeau with the UK fell through. And it's in large part why not all of the European Union has actually ratified CETA, which is our trade agreement with Europe. So it's, yes, right now it's in the crosshairs because it's Donald Trump. But the complaints are not exclusive to him. In fact, they're largely shared by every trading partner we have, former U.S. President Joe Biden, and for the most part, most of our prospective trading partners. And so it is very much the elephant in the room, no matter which way you look at it.
11: And Canadians too, right? There's a long list. I mean, you speak, polling shows that most Canadians support it, but a lot say, I don't really know what it is. And when they learn more about it, like, there's a lot of reasons for Canadians to be upset and bothered by supply management too, isn't there?
12: Yeah, I mean, for anybody who maybe doesn't really understand how it works, it's a very Trump-like protectionist policy. And so it's a system of quotas to control domestic supply and then huge tariffs over certain thresholds, which are very small, upwards of like 300% depending on the product. So, I mean, it's a very Trump-style policy that, I mean, obviously, if Donald Trump's tariffs are inflationary for American consumers and means that they're going to be paying more for whatever is tariffed, well, obviously that applies with supply management
11: for sure
12: here in Canada as well. The economics doesn't change once you cross the border.
11: Doesn't exist for any other industry. I mean, there is some on poultry. We do have some protection. I mean, but this is a very, very unique situation in our country, right?
12: Yeah, it's dairy, so butter and milk and cheese. It's turkey and chicken and eggs, and that's it. We don't do it for beef. We don't do it for pork. We don't do it for fruit. We don't do it for vegetables, you name it. It is just unique to about 10,000 or so supply-managed farmers who get this very special treatment from Ottawa and this extra protection from competition. And, I mean, the real impact of this is we know how much it inflates the cost of groceries for the average Canadian family. Prior to COVID, the peer-reviewed research on it was around $500 for the average family, which, depending on who's listening, might not sound like a lot, but $500 is enough to push around 120,000 Canadians under the poverty line.
11: Wow.
12: It's an inflationary policy, but in its truest form, and we have people defending it, while at the same time we have a record number of Canadians lining up at food banks. Food inflation has been incredibly sticky and outpacing general inflation pretty much since general inflation started to go down as the pandemic eased off. And so, I mean, Canadians are hurting in terms of cost of living and cost of groceries. And this takes very core food staples and makes them more expensive. And so I have a hard time seen any justification for it economically, given the circumstances. And yes, I know that many Canadians wouldn't want to give Trump a win in terms of changes, but let's say we decouple from the U.S. and we have to go elsewhere, well, they have the same complaint. So do it for the Brits then, or for our own good. For your own good, right, exactly.
11: But as you know, and as you've also commented on, I think most of us come to realize, it is hyper-political. This is a very, very, very effective lobby, and the consequences for politicians have always been threatened and understood. Therefore, nothing changes.
12: Yeah. I mean, that is the shame of it.
11: Yeah.
12: That for political gain or to prevent political losses, we're going to make everybody poorer and worse off to benefit 10,000 or so very politically connected farmers. And that is a big problem for me. That just doesn't sit well in the grand scheme of things when you look at this from a cost-benefit analysis, because, I mean, having quota, which is the license to produce, let's say, milk, has been a golden ticket. It's like winning the lottery. And so it's bananas that we are impoverishing hundreds of thousands of Canadians to benefit a handful of farmers.
11: Yeah, a great explainer. David, thanks so much for your time. I really do appreciate you being with us today.
12: Thank you so much.
11: Thank you. Have a great day. David Clement, North American Affairs Manager with the Consumer Choice Center. So, I mean, that's sort of the ins and outs. And I think, you know, a lot of that is fairly well understood by a lot of people, but a lot of people I don't think fully understand. I think, you know, and as he said, I get it. A lot of people are loath to concede anything to Trump. Right, we know that even given what happened this weekend, polling out by Abacus, Angus Reid today saying Canadians support what we did, standing strong. But what if you also win, right? I mean, there is that. Let me take a quick break. We'll continue with your phone calls right after this.

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6: All right, let's get back to the phone lines here. A lot of people want to chat. Let's go to Greg in Lucan, Ontario. Hey, Greg.
7: Hey, Shay. Oh, man, I have officially had it with this Liberal government. Like, their egos are just getting in the way of common sense and critical thinking, you know?
6: How so? Explain, walk me through that.
7: Well, you know, I don't know why. Like, your last guest spelt it out. We all know who the big dog is in this fight, don't we?
6: Oh, for sure.
7: We all know. We know in the end what the end result's going to be, and that's going to be Canadian suffering. And I'll tell you, down here in Ontario, where we have the automotive sector,
6: yes, yep.
7: I know a lot of people working in tool and die. I'll give you an idea of what's going on down here. The Brampton Auto Plant that built the Charger, the Challenger, and the 300M is officially closed. When they stopped production there last year, and they were supposed to get the Jeep Compass to fill those jobs, that plant is now done, closed, and it's gone to Illinois. All right? That's 2,000 jobs gone. I got people I know in the tool and die, work in the tool and die in Windsor and work at the auto plants there. Titan, the one biggest tool and die shop there, is closing its doors. They just gave payouts to their employees. That's leaving the country. They keep flapping their gums and making things worse for this country. My flag, my Canadian flag on my house is upside down with letters SOS on it.
6: Okay, so how far do you go, Greg? If they tell us, okay, you can't do any more trade deals unless we give you permission. If they tell you you can't have Quebec language rules. If they tell you, I mean, how far do you go?
7: Well, in the position we're in, Shay, because we put ourselves in this position because for 40 years we did nothing for ourselves. That's what you get for being complacent and lazy.
6: People. Okay, so then we just become basically a vassal state, you know, mommy and daddy's house and they make the rules for us.
7: No. No, what we do and what anybody with common sense would do this, all right?
6: Okay.
7: Put most Canadians in that position. You know you don't have the leverage. You're not in that position right now. So what you do is you take that deal that they gave. And you work with it, okay? And when that's signed, you immediately come back to Canada and you start putting shovels in the ground and you build this country up with the industry. And then in 10, 15 years from now, maybe even sooner if they get off their duffs, right? Then we're in a position where we can stand up and go like, it doesn't bother us anymore. We're okay. We got our stuff shipping around the world here. We've got trade deals with other countries. You're not really affecting us at all. Then you can stand up to the big dog. But these people do it half-assed backwards and we're going to suffer. For now, I've had it.
6: Okay, I got you. I'm gonna try and get some other calls in. Yeah, I mean, you don't want to give away the farm, and we do need to do all the work you're talking about doing. Rob, in British Columbia. Hey, Rob, you're on the air.
8: Good morning, Shay. Thank you for taking my call. Wow, to your last caller, they're flying the Canadian flag upside down.
6: Yeah, I hate that. But
8: that's embarrassing. You know what? It sounds like maybe you should. If the United States is so great, maybe just pack up and move south of the border. Okay. You know, we have to. I agree with him, though. We have put ourselves in this situation, Shay.
6: Mm-hmm.
8: We need pipelines. We need pipelines. We need our oil to get to market that is going to pay fair market value. You know, not this continued discounted rate to the United States of America. We have to stop this. Another thing, Shay, your guest, he says, about our supply management in dairy. Well, that's impoverishing Canadians. Well, that's a bit rich. Do you remember last week, Shay, when I talked to you about I showed you the comparisons, I told you them in prices. Do you remember that?
6: Yeah. The reality is we do inflate the price of dairy in this country. We do. It doesn't matter what they pay in the United States. Why don't you compare it to, you know, Belgium? It doesn't matter what he's saying. saying is there's an added cost because of that program in Canada, and there is. There absolutely is.
8: And the American farmer receives direct subsidies from the American government. So how do you compete with that? Look, I am in firm support. I am so happy, Shay. I'm an ultra proud Canadian. I am very glad we walked away, because if we wanted to say we were going to sign a free trade deal or want to start trading free with, just pick Japan, came to mind. We have to go to the United States first for mom and dad's permission. Not to
6: I know. Yeah, that's a red line. I agree. With you, Rob. We can't do that. You can't do that. I want to go to Lionel, who is in Alberta. And Lionel, you don't operate a dairy farm now, but you did, right? So I know you've got a take on the supply management thing.
3: Yeah, so, I mean, we'll just go directly to the tariff reason.
6: Yeah.
3: There's $50 billion worth of Canadian quota on the table, okay?
6: Yeah.
3: Dairy farmers run at probably debt to equity minus 20%. So you've got the banks that have loaned money to dairy farmers as equity, as collateral.
6: Yeah. Based on their quotas.
3: Based on the quota. So do you want the taxpayer to pay that full $50 billion out, and then half of it goes directly to the banks to call loans? It's not the dairy farmers and the supply management that's at play here in the tariff talks. It's the banks saying, do not touch this.
6: It's a good point. I mean, changing the program from what it is now overnight would be...
3: Okay,
6: you can't do it.
3: Dump it all. Dump it all fast. Dump it. Right? Okay. Then we're all got that big problem to deal with.
6: Yeah.
3: And I guarantee you, especially with the currency differential, 42 million Canadians with milk getting dumped in here, and they're not going to dump it. They're not going to sell it for under the cost of production in Canada, and the Canadian consumer can't pay it because they're paying in Canadian currency. Honestly, it's not, the price will not go down, Jay.
6: Okay.
3: It will not go down. Having somebody like Clement and Sylvain Charlebois telling you this, please have somebody like the Alberta Dairy Board or
6: Nonet. Yeah.
3: Well,
6: we've had Nonet on many, many, many times. You know that. You know that.
3: It's fantastic because they know the business. These other guys, they have no skin in the game, and they don't care until, I guess it's gone. I guess all
6: the stuff. But here's the other argument, Lionel. If you're somebody in dairy and it's a protectionist regime for dairy, of course you're going to be favorable to it, right?
3: Calling it Trumpish and all that. They're not creating a shortage of milk. Dairy farmers get penalized if they underproduce. They have to produce to a certain point. The only winners here are the processors if this would fly.
6: But here's the question I have, Len. Why don't we do this for anybody else? Beef has to compete in an open market. Pork competes in a grain. You name it. We say to dairy, no, don't worry. Nobody can come here and interfere with your business. It's yours and yours alone.
3: Because it has no shelf life. You can't keep it.
6: Neither does beef or pork or anything else.
3: You can't be constituted. Well, look what's happening with beef. You create a shortage enough to let sky high.
6: True.
3: So, I mean, look, if you want to infiltrate a market and dump milk, teach the Chinese how to eat pizza and make a bunch of mozzarella cheese contracts. I mean, $42 million Canadians aren't going to make a difference at all. It's just a diversion to the real big issues.
6: Gotcha. Lionel, I was hoping I'd hear from him. I'm glad I did. Thank you, sir, for giving us the other side of that conversation. And like I say, he literally has skin in the game. Let's go to Henrik now. Hi, Henrik. You're on the air.
9: I enjoy your show.
6: Thanks.
9: That caller that called in about the dairy industry and the farmers and the subsidies that they get and the tariffs that we impose on U.S. Farmers, I think that's the key to the whole thing. And I think the United States negotiators wanted Canada to make some type of movement on those 250% tariffs or whatever it is that we charge them. And Canada refused. And as far as I'm concerned, that's it. I think Canada just absolutely refused to move on that agricultural stuff. And now we're going to pay the price. And, you know, it's it's funny that guy says that, oh, dairy farmers are going to be hurt if these tariffs are dropped and U.S. dairy can come into Canada. What about those car manufacturing guys that just lost their jobs? What about other people that are losing their jobs? And why are the farmers so special that you know, they've been riding the gravy train? I know lots of dairy farmers out there, and they're not hurt. They're driving brand new trucks. They're going to Hawaii.
6: Well, I mean, yeah, you know, I don't know if that helps, but
9: they got beautiful farms. They're living high on the hog, and I think that all the United States wanted was some type of movement on it, and Canada refused, and now we're going to pay the price.
6: Well, Henry, I think it's part of it. I think there's a bunch of other things that go into it too. It's not just that, but that certainly is one. We know it's one of it. They've laid it out pretty clearly. So if you give them a concession on that in some way, the rest of the problems go away. Now we're not, because I mean, some of the things that, you know, our government has told us they wanted, you know, as part of the deal are non-starters. No Canadian prime minister can sign a deal that says that Canada can no longer negotiate trade deals with other countries without permission of the United States. Can't. I mean, come on, what are we doing here then? So, there's some give, there's some take, but, you know, there has to be some red lines. Perry and Leduc, you're on the air. Hi, Perry.
10: How do you keep your sanity? I don't know, but you're doing a good job. Hey, Shane, you know what? First, over 75% of the people in the United States are fed up with him, okay? Maybe unknowing to many Americans, since we didn't bend over backwards and we're going back at them, his popularity is going down, down.
6: It is.
10: Yeah, hopefully the next administration will be fair and honest, but let's not push it. Non-corrupt. That's all I've got to say today.
6: Yeah, I mean, you know what I mean? They were talking about that and saying, you know, Trump will be gone eventually. We know that. But, I mean, you're looking at least 2 years away. And then, I mean, take a look at the people lining up to replace him in that party. Are you going to be any farther ahead? Well, I don't think so. Brad in Calgary, you're on the air. Hi, Brad. Go ahead. I've only got a minute.
11: Just wanted to follow up on caller that called in about the supply management, talking with the banks and stuff. The issue is, as he says, it is the banking industry that's controlling it. But then the other part I wanted to follow up on was your point. The biggest difference between the dairy industry when it comes to beef, poultry, or any other industry that's not supply management is the shelf life of the dairy product is much less than what you're comparing it to.
6: Beef. Is it? Then beef?
11: I raised beef in the past. I'm a farmer. You can vary your shipping date, your end date by days, weeks. Grain, you can hold your product.
6: Grain for sure, yeah. So, yeah.
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20: From the National Newsroom of the Canadian Press, I'm Naira Ahmed. We will soon know more about how Canada is hitting back against the United States in the trade war. Details of Canada's retaliatory tariffs against the U.S. are expected to be unveiled on Tuesday, alongside details of supports for workers affected by tariffs. The U.S. introduced a new round of 50% tariffs on Canadian exports on Saturday, targeting goods worth $28 billion. That day, Prime Minister Mark Carney said retaliation in the form of dollar-for-dollar tariffs would kick in on September 8th, as discussions were taking place Monday about how exactly Canada will hit back. Meanwhile, the threat of new tariffs on Canadian vehicles and parts is raising concern in the auto sector's Canadian hub of Windsor, Ontario. Mayor Drew Dilkins says Donald Trump's latest threat to impose 50% levies on the sector starting January 1st would wipe out jobs in the city. But he says he hopes sensible heads will prevail before then.
21: This war by Donald Trump on Canada, its largest trading partner, will prove to be massively unsuccessful for the United States, but there will be casualties along the way if this goes on for any lengthy period of time.
20: Trump's latest threat was posted on social media to hike tariffs on all vehicles, auto parts, and steel from Canada to 50% starting on January 1st. The new threatened tariffs, which have not been enacted in any official order, would come well after the U.S. midterm elections in November, in which Trump and the Republicans are at risk of losing control of both the House of Representatives and the Senate. And in Montreal, a traffic controller is in life-threatening condition after being reportedly struck by a plane in the city. Local police say the aircraft was backing up on a runway at Montreal's International Airport. Emergency services were called to the scene at around 7:30 p.m. Eastern on Monday. Officers and crime scene investigators remain on site to determine the cause of the accident. The Montreal Police Service confirmed to the Canadian Press that the case will be transferred to the Commission of Standards, Equity, Health, and Safety at Work, as it is a workplace accident. And a survey by the Center for Addiction and Mental Health has found 46% of youth in grades 7 to 12 in Ontario reported a moderate to serious level of psychological distress in 2025. That's down from 51% of students when the last survey was conducted in 2023. But lead investigator Haley Hamilton says psychological distress among youth in the province still remains high.
22: So we're still in a place where we really need to continue to invest in youth mental health.
20: The 2025 survey shows fewer students are using alcohol and drugs than in past, and that they're waiting longer before trying them for the first time. This is the Canadian Press. In sports, the Toronto Blue Jays, two games back of the third and final AL wildcard berth, open a three-game series Tuesday night at Rogers Centre against the red-hot Kansas City Royals. Veteran right-hander Max Scherzer will be on the mound for the Jays, while right-hander Seth Lugo is scheduled to start for the Royals, who have won 8 in a row. Meanwhile, Canada will be aiming to prolong its stay at the Little League World Series when it plays South Korea in a must-win game Tuesday night in South Williamsport, Pennsylvania. The Vancouver-based team, which plays in the Little Mountain Little League in BC, defeated Panama 3-2 in an extra inning Monday night, 2 days after blanking Australia 4-0. And the injury-depleted Toronto Tempo, who visit the Seattle Storm on Wednesday, have found some short-term relief. The club signed 5'7" guard Keanu Williams to a 7-day extreme hardship contract as granted by the WNBA. From the Canadian Press, I'm Naira Ahmed.
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2: If you're a musical artist and you start to do well, the point will come when you need a manager. 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They collect the money and pay the bills. And they oversee all the infrastructure of your career. 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Managers can also function as advisors, sounding boards, fixers, father and mother figures, referees, bail bondsmen, bouncers, psychologists, and even amateur physicians and pharmacists for good or not so good reasons. 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It is a 24/7 job. Bottom line is that a manager can make or break a career. They are incentivized by commission, which is usually somewhere around 15%. 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These are the stories of 9 managers who have made an impact. Mostly good, but also, you know, not so good.
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2: Hello again, I'm Alan Cross, and this program is all about managers of rock bands. Next to the artists themselves, the manager is the most important person in any musical organization for all the reasons I've already outlined. Some have been so good or so bad at their jobs that they're almost as famous as their clients. Much has been written about these people. The evil Colonel Tom Parker exploited Elvis for all he was worth. Brian Epstein guided the Beatles from being a local bar band to the biggest group in the world by the time he died in 1967. He was succeeded by Alan Klein, also the manager of the Rolling Stones, who played a role in the breakup of the Beatles. There's the fierce and scary Peter Grant, who protected Led Zeppelin with fear and constant threats of violence. And speaking of fear and violence, Don Arden, who looked after everyone from Black Sabbath to Air Supply, was known as the English Godfather and the El Capone of pop. What I'd like to do is highlight the careers of 9 other mighty managers, the caretakers of careers. And we're going to start in the early 1970s with Tony DeFries. Tony was a solicitor, a British term for a legal person qualified to deal with everything from drawing up wills to settling real estate deals. DeFries came out of London in the 1960s. By the end of the decade, he was involved in setting up record labels, sorting out matters of publishing, dealing with copyright issues, and finally, personal management. In 1970, he was recommended to a struggling young singer named David Bowie. DeFries signed on as his manager, and within about 18 months, he had Bowie a new deal with RCA Records.

0: be very one-sided. For example, by the end of 1974, just 2 years into their relationship, Bowie wanted out of his contract with DeFries. Although he was selling millions of albums, most of the profits were not coming to him. There was something weird about that new contract he signed with Main Man at the end of September 1972. On January 29th, 1975, Bowie let his label, RCA, know that he was splitting from Tony. That set off a battle over who owned Bowie's next album. Was it the label? Was it DeFries? Well, it certainly wasn't Bowie. Finally, after a 48-hour marathon negotiation in April 1975, a deal was struck to let Bowie go. The terms of the split were so horrible that it said that Bowie broke down and cried at the conference table and was in shock for a week. The terms were this. Bowie could leave only if Main Man took half of Bowie's earnings from albums back to Hunky Dory in 1971 through an upcoming live album. In addition, DeFries was guaranteed 16% of Bowie's gross earnings through to 1982, so 7 years. Yet because Bowie wanted out so badly, he signed that all away. DeFries later made a whack of money by selling the indie labels he created to majors, and he got deep into the technology of live performances, pioneering the use of digital controls for things like lighting and special effects. And in 2004, he founded a private company that has patents for some of his inventions, involving broadcast, digital wireless, and more. Who knew that the guy pulling the strings behind performers like this would turn into such an inventor? But the Bowie issues lingered. In 2011, he was sued by Capitol Records over copyright infringement involving some Bowie material. He lost that suit and was ordered to pay over $9 million.
1: Time takes the cigarette and puts it in your mouth.

just a cafe, which you don't eat when you've lived too long. A rock and roll suicide. The chef breaks his heart as he stumbles across the road.

David Bowie from the days when he was managed by Tony DeFreeze. That recording, taken from a live album entitled Santa Monica 72, started as a live radio broadcast. It then morphed into a bootleg and then was ultimately released semi-officially before getting full legal release in 2008. The journey of that record caused a lot of headaches for Bowie, DeFreeze, and others. In 1894, a book called Trilby became a sensation. One of the characters was an evil hypnotist who manipulated a young female performer. He turned her into a pawn, dominating and controlling her. That character's name, Svengali, has since become a noun describing anyone who does just that. The most famous manager of the punk rock era was Malcolm McLaren, and he was called a Svengali more than once. Malcolm was always a schemer who got into the clothing business. He was born in Yemen.

0: and raised by his grandmother in London. He went to various art schools before settling on a career in fashion. Together with his girlfriend, Vivian Westwood, the now famous designer, opened a shop at 430 the King's Road in London called In the Back of the Paradise Garage in 1971. Within 2 years, the store, now called Too Fast to Live, Too Young to Die, had become a hangout for people looking for unusual clothing, things like fetish fashion and bondage gear. After a trip to a New York fashion fair, the National Fashion Boutique, in 1973, he became deeply interested in the New York Dolls and eventually decided that he would like to give band management a go. It was a disaster, and the Dolls soon broke up. But Malcolm was undeterred. He came up with the idea of creating a band that would be a living, breathing advertisement for his shop and an outlet for his semi-seditious political beliefs. That would shake up the stuffy old British establishment, wouldn't it? By now, the store on the King's Road had been renamed Sex. Then he put together his band using some snotty kids that hung around his store. He named the group the Sex Pistols. Sex after the name of his shop, and Pistols because, well, that sounded dangerous. McLaren's management company was called Glitterbest. He managed to get the Pistols a deal with EMI, but they were dropped because the band was too controversial. They were basically paid to go away. Next came a contract with A&M Records that lasted all of 5 days before the Pistols were again paid to go away. The third deal was with Virgin Records, and that one stuck. The Pistols did become a sensation and did shake up the British establishment. But the band, especially singer Johnny Rotten, soon felt that Malcolm was up to no good. He was accused of mismanagement of, well, everything, really. And when anyone in the band wanted to get paid, there never seemed to be any money. The relationship deteriorated quickly, and at the end of a disastrously executed American tour in 1978, the Sex Pistols imploded. Years of litigation followed, involving members of the band and Glitterbest. It took until 1987 before the Pistols wrestled away control of their music. Meanwhile, Malcolm went on to manage others, including Adam and the Ants, and later Adam himself. He was also the manager of Bow Wow Wow, a group designed for nothing more as a way to showcase Vivian Westwood's new fashions. On the side, Malcolm convinced Annabella Lewin, the group's underage lead singer, to pose nude in a sex magazine called Chicken, which Malcolm had created. By the early 80s, Malcolm had discovered something else from New York, rap and hip-hop. He became a huge evangelist for this new sound and decided to make his own records that incorporated these elements. In 1983, he featured a record called Duck Rock that featured the world's famous Supreme Team, a DJ duo who helped introduce the idea of scratching. Duck Rock was massively influential in all the right places, especially in the UK. What Malcolm had perpetrated with punk, he also perpetrated with hip-hop, but without all the messy legal stuff. Well, most of it, anyway.
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2: Chicago, by the name of Harvey, Andy, and Carizel. And they're some very good friends of mine. My name is Justin Bobby, Superstar C.
3: And I have something here. The first call of the night goes by the name of Shakira from Soundview Project. Kareem, Everlasting, Equan, Allah. And that's Rakim, Basha Allah from South Shore High School. They always make dedications with world's famous. Michelle from Best Dive is checking us out. Dre B checking us out. Ace T from Brownsville.
4: Brownsville.

Malcolm McLaren with Buffalo Gals from his 1983 album Duck Rock. He would later go on to explore electronic music and club music with a series of singles and albums that did rather well, hitting the upper reaches of the dance charts. It was also around this time that he thought he could do great if he could just find a band that incorporated hip-hop and funk influences with a punk rock attitude. He approached this new band from L.A. called the Red Hot Chili Peppers, but they thought he stunk. They did not trust him, so no deal. Malcolm went on to work on TV ads for British Airways. Together with Greek composer Yanni, he arranged a piece called The Flower Duet, which was cribbed from a French opera named Lakmé for the airline. And it became famous, and I know you've heard it. Remember the world's favorite airline campaign?

Malcolm got into film and TV projects as both a director and a producer, and sometimes even as a performer. He painted. And the daughter he had with Vivian Westwood also went into the clothing business, founding the international lingerie chain Agent Provocateur. Another gig came with Christian Dior. In 1985, he got a job with CBS Films and oversaw a variety of productions, including a movie, and this is true, called Heavy Metal Surfing Nazis. Yeah, that did well at the box office. And in a bit of meta reference, he was also involved in a biopic of Led Zeppelin manager Peter Grant. And around that time, he was involved with actress Lauren Hutton. There were several other relationships after that. In 1999, he launched a campaign to be mayor of London, and one of his big promises was to allow public libraries to serve alcohol. He never made it to Election Day. And in the 2000s, he was a fixture on reality TV shows like Big Brother. In October 2009, Malcolm McLaren was diagnosed with mesothelioma, a form of lung cancer most often associated with exposure to asbestos. He died on April 8, 2010, at a hospital in Switzerland. He was buried in a coffin spray-painted with graffiti that read, "Too fast to live, too young to die." As he was being laid to rest, the Sid Vicious version of the song My Way was played. His headstone reads, "Better a spectacular failure than a benign success." The second most famous manager of the original punk rock era, well, in Britain anyway, was Bernie Rhodes. And he, too, was also in the fashion business. Plus, he'd won an award for designing a new type of plastic toy for children. He worked with McLaren on the Pistols before moving on his own after his offer to co-manage the Sex Pistols was rebuffed. This annoyed Rhodes greatly. He later said that he invented punk rock because he claims to have been the guy who recruited Johnny Rotten for the Pistols. When the rift with McLaren got too big, Bernie found what he thought was his own version of the Sex Pistols, a group called The Clash. And at first, things were fine. It was Rhodes who convinced the group to write about social and political issues of the day, and he was actually a pretty good mentor to the group. But when he negotiated a very poor record deal for the band, they turned on him. By 1978, he was out and replaced by a woman named Carolyn Kuhn, a painter and rock journalist. Well, she didn't work out either, and neither did the management company that came after her. So in 1981, Bernie was back in with The Clash, managing a series of other bands at the same time, Dexy's Midnight Runners among them. One of the things he did that time around was convince the band that 12-inch dance remixes were a good thing. And that's where the dance mix of The Magnificent Seven came from. Another client was The Specials, and this is their debut single. What you hear at the beginning is singer Terry Hall saying, "Bernie Rhodes don't argue." Okay, what does that mean? Well, Bernie was The Specials' manager, and the shout-out has to do with the time at a Paris hotel when management confiscated all the Specials' gear for non-payment of something or other, and Bernie was somehow mixed up in everything. Check it out.

The Specials and Gangsters from 1979, complete with a little shout out to their manager, Bernie Rhodes, right at the beginning. One more bit of trivia about Bernie. He's referenced in the Clash song Rock the Casbah. There's a line that doesn't seem to make much sense. Joe Strummer sings, "Now the king told his boogeyman, you have to let that ragga drop." Now, what the hell is that all about? Well, this is Joe referencing the song Sean Flynn, an 8-minute song that the record company insisted on dropping from the Combat Rock album. And Bernie was the one who agreed that the song should be dropped. There's how you can interpret that line. At last word, Rhodes was living in the U.S., occasionally dabbling in music and fashion, and running a website called cancerclash.com that he set up after he himself was diagnosed in 2016. Here's one more name from the original punk rock days. Linda Stein gave up on being a teacher to become a co-manager of the Ramones with a guy named Danny Fields. She later married Seymour Stein, the founder of Sire Records, and the guy who signed the Ramones, the Talking Heads, the Pretenders, Madonna, and a ton of others. They divorced amicably in the late 1970s. Seymour even remarried and then came out as gay in 2017 at the age of 75. Meanwhile, Linda stayed in band management for about a dozen years before deciding to become a real estate agent. And she was very good at that. The New York papers dubbed her Real Estate Agent to the Stars. Her clients included Steven Spielberg, Sting, Billy Joel, Elton John, Angelina Jolie, Bruce Willis, and dozens more. Linda made millions upon millions in commission. Remember the scene in the movie Wall Street where Charlie Sheen looks at an expensive apartment? The real estate agent in that scene was modeled after Linda Stein. She can also be seen with Mike Myers in the movie 54. She plays a record executive. Linda had a really good run. But then she died on October 30th, 2007, at the age of 62. She was found dead in her Manhattan apartment of blunt force trauma. Her death was immediately ruled a homicide. A little more than a week later, her former personal assistant, a 28-year-old woman named Natavia Lowry, who was on her payroll for just 4 months, was arrested. She confessed, saying that she murdered Linda because she kept yelling at her. She also made off with $30,000 in cash, and the killer is serving 27 years to life. Along the way, though, Lowry recanted her confession and has proclaimed her innocence ever since. Let's go back to the days when Linda was helping the Ramones do their thing. This is from 1977.

0: The Ramones, from the days when they were managed by the late Linda Stein. Coming up, more famous and infamous managers, including the guy I think is one of the smartest music businessmen in the world.
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1: This is an episode all about famous, and in some cases, infamous band managers. The people who are supposed to take care of the business end of things so their clients can focus on the music. One of the best, if not the very best, was Paul McGinnis, the guy who ran things for U2. He began as a technician working on films through Ireland and the UK. If you know a very weird 1974 sci-fi film called Zardoz, featuring Sean Connery, you can actually find Paul's name in the credits. I don't recommend you watch the movie because it's terrible, but anyway. Eventually, though, his thoughts turned to managing bands. His heroes were Brian Epstein, manager of the Beatles, Andrew Luke Oldham, who looked after the Rolling Stones in the early days, and Albert Grossman, Bob Dylan's manager. So why be a manager? Because, he says, it involved a great deal of creativity of the most interesting kind, getting together with a small group of people and building up something that has cultural impact. I was never a musician, he said. I just couldn't play anything, but I was a music fan. Paul also had a friend who was a manager. He took care of an Irish folk rock band called Horselips, who were quite successful at home. And by hanging around with them, Paul learned a few things about being a manager. His first client was a singer named Sean Davey. Sean had a hit based on a song that ended up in a TV commercial for the National Dairy Council that was called, wait for it, The Pride of the Herd. After that, it was another folk group called Spud. Good name for an Irish band. He got them some gigs around Ireland and Sweden, but nothing really happened with them. Paul also had a buddy named Bill Graham, who worked for a music magazine called Hot Press. And the two of them started going to clubs looking for young, hot bands with potential. Meanwhile, he was still working as a freelance film technician to pay the bills. A few bands asked him to be their manager, but it wasn't until March 1978 that he found what he was looking for. A four-piece band from Dublin that did terrible Ramones covers, but had a few good songs of their own. The band, who were still called The Hype at this time, were regular visitors to the offices of CBS Ireland. They hounded a guy named Jackie Hayden, who worked as the label's marketing manager. He had also been one of the judges of a Battle of the Bands concert in March 1978, when The Hype won enough money to record some of their very first demos. The band would show up in his office and ask questions like, how do you get records into the stores? What does copyright mean? Help us read through this record contract so that we all understand what it means. And how do songs get on the radio? Pretty smart teenagers. Through a series of connections, The Hype was introduced to Paul McGinnis. And after all that happened, Paul was stalked by Adam Clayton, the bass player, who was acting as the band's manager at the time. He convinced Paul to come see his band at a place called the Project Art Center, where the band, now renamed U2, was opening for a group called The Gamblers. Paul liked what he heard and liked what he saw. After the gig, he took him for a round of drinks. They talked a few more times, and in the end, Paul agreed to take them on. But why? I once had a chance to talk to him about that decision.
2: I was kind of doing two things. I had managed another band, and I knew a lot of musicians. I knew enough musicians to know I wasn't one, and I liked the music business, and I knew who Brian Epstein was and Andrew Oldham was, and Albert Grossman managed Bob Dylan, and I thought this would be a very cool job to have, but obviously the first requirement was a very good client. And so I had actually been looking for a band for quite a while, and it was a journalist who introduced me to them, a friend of mine from college. And at the time, I was working as you said, as an assistant director or as a producer of commercials, and that was the other thing I thought might be fun to do, or to be a movie producer. And it was really in my 25-year-old kind of imagination, those were the two things that I would consider doing. And I'm very glad that what turned out to be my career was managing U2.
1: He wouldn't promise the band much, other than one day they might be able to afford their own van. His commission deal was for 20%, 20% for all five people involved, and all profits were to be shared equally. Now, that was unusually high, but Paul said he would work hard. And given how things turned out over the next four decades, I don't think there's been much room for complaint from anybody.
3: This is Brian.

You too, when their career was directed by a company called Principal Management, headed up by Paul McGinnis. He stepped down from managing U2 in 2014 and sold Principal Management to Live Nation. He spent most of the last decade or so working in TV. Another guy who was active around the same time Paul McGinnis was signing U2 was Rob Gretton. Back in 1977, he was part of a very new, very tiny punk rock scene in Manchester when he wasn't working as a baggage handler at Manchester Airport. He was also a DJ at a club called Rafters that was playing a lot of soul and reggae. Now, you got to remember that there weren't a lot of punk records around back then, but he was peripherally involved in the careers of two, let's call them pre-punk bands, Slaughter and the Dogs and The Panic. He then went to see a new band, formerly called Warsaw. They were performing at about 2 a.m. as part of a talent showcase. They were now trading under the name Joy Division, and all it took was a 20-minute set and Rob was all in. He began a campaign demanding that he be their manager. And he got the job, and he ended up working at Factory Records, the very cool new indie label. Joy Division signed with them, and thanks to Rob, so did a bunch of others, including Happy Mondays and OMD. But Joy Division was Rob's main focus. He was with them for their two albums and the suicide of singer Ian Curtis in May 1980. When Joy Division was reborn as New Order, he was their manager too, and he would do everything from help the band sort out song titles to even sing backup on some of their recordings. Rob was also super enthusiastic about dance music, especially the kind that was coming out of America in the early 1980s. He directed New Order's attention in that direction, and that had a profound effect on their sound. Rob was also one of the people who came up with the idea for New Order to open their own nightclub in Manchester. And the result was the Hacienda, built in a former yacht showroom, that became the focal point of the Manchester music scene and a big part of DJ culture that swept the country in the 1980s. But from the moment it opened in 1982, it was a money pit, a complete and utter financial disaster, and cost New Order millions of pounds. Rob continued to work with New Order through the 1990s, a relationship that stretched 20 years. He was also part of other projects associated with the Manchester scene and was regarded by most as kind and generous. But then he died on May 15th, 1999, at the age of 46. It was a heart attack. Let me play you this. In 1988, Rob bet New Order £1,000 that this song would go top 10 in the UK. Unfortunately, it peaked at number 11.

band managed by Rob Breton, one of the most important figures in the history of Manchester music. Susan Silver may be the most important woman of the grunge era that you've never heard about. She started managing bands in the Seattle area back in 1983, soon after she began to run the door at an all-ages club called the Metropolis. She later helped choose what bands to book. This happened while she was majoring in Chinese at the University of Washington. Soon, she was managing a pre-grunge band called the U-Men, as well as the Screaming Trees. That led her to a new group called Soundgarden in 1985. By 1986, she was managing them too. Why? Because she had this starry-eyed idea of helping bands reach their dreams. Susan had another job too. She was the manager of a Seattle shoe store that would later become famous as the place where all the grunge bands came to buy their Doc Martens. Susan also knew a guy named Kelly Curtis. Now, Kelly was co-managing another group called Alice in Chains. When Kelly became distracted by the growing popularity of his other band, Mother Love Bone, Susan took over much of the day-to-day for that band. It was also she who got Alice in Chains their record deal. Soon after that, Kelly got all tied up in running the life of another band called Pearl Jam, which meant that he had no more time for Alice in Chains. And that's when Susan became their only manager. She was also friends with just about every act in Seattle back then. When Nirvana needed advice on a record contract, they went to Susan. She had a chance to manage them too, but she turned them down. Okay, wait, back up. Another one of Susan's bands, like I said, was Soundgarden. She ended up being their manager in 1986, about a year after she started dating Chris Cornell. They got married in 1990. At first, things went great with the band, mainly because they seemed to keep their personal and private lives separate. Many Soundgarden fans had no idea that the singer was married to the manager. Susan survived the breakup of Soundgarden in 1997 and retired from working with them formally in 1998, shutting down her company, Silver Management. It was nice for a while. She worked with Chris's solo career, had a daughter with him named Lillian Jean, but then it all went wrong. In 2003, Chris and Susan were divorced, and the lawsuit started. Chris sued for $1 million in damages, saying that as Soundgarden's manager, Susan diverted money owed to him to other members of the band. There was also the matter of custody of the guitars. The suit also alleged that Susan wouldn't give Chris back his guitars, his demos, his journals, his notes, and his two Grammy Award statues. The suit also asked that she be barred from representing Soundgarden forevermore, thanks to irreconcilable conflicts of interest. So this explains why it took so long for a Soundgarden reunion to sort itself out. I think she still co-owns the famous Crocodile Club in Seattle. She's also involved with Alice in Chains because she says, "They're like brothers to me. We have gone through the greatest experiences in life and the worst experiences in life."

0: Alice in Chains, originally managed by Susan Silver, one of the most successful female managers in rock history. Two more managers on this list. And next up is the guy who keeps the foos fighting.
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0: If the Harvard Business School ever wants to do a case study on management practices in the music industry, I think they should start with Silva Artist Management. This is the company that looks after the care and feeding of the monster that is the Foo Fighters. Silva Artist Management is run by John Silva. Dave Grohl first ran into him during the second half of 1990 when Nirvana was looking for a manager. They were ready to make the leap from indie band to major label, and they didn't have a clue about what to do. Nirvana met with several different prospects. Danny Goldberg, the head of Gold Mountain Entertainment, really wanted the band. To get them on the roster, he hired and sent over John to talk to the guys. And when they met up with John, everything fell into place. They loved that John collected records, knew a lot about music, and did business based on integrity. When Nirvana ended in 1994 and the Foos started up in 1995, John Silva was there for Dave. And the two of them have been together through everything that has happened since. Over the years, Silva Artist Management has grown a lot. It now represents Queens of the Stone Age, Beck, St. Vincent, Mike D, The War on Drugs, Jimmy Eat World, Norah Jones, The Lonely Island, The Chicks, and Spoon. It also looks after the interests of bands and artists that are no longer with us. Beastie Boys, Sonic Youth, and of course, Taylor Hawkins. Trent Reznor was a client for a while, too. John and his staff are very low-key and run an extremely tight ship. He's also the one Dave goes to when he has a new idea. A book? A documentary? A tour where they do this or that? John somehow navigates everything and figures things out and makes everything happen. I visited Silva Artist Management's headquarters, which at the time was a bunker-like building off Melrose Avenue in Los Angeles. I think it's still there. And the company employs about 15 people. And with a roster like the one they have, they are always very, very busy. As for John himself, there's very little public information about him. He has a LinkedIn page, but he doesn't post. There's a section for him on the company's website, but it doesn't have any information. And I've met John, too, and a bunch of his people. And I've never been able to learn much about them personally. Again, very, very quiet people. For John and everybody else, all that matters is the clients. Nothing to see here.

two more managers I'd like to mention, and they work together, Cliff Bernstein and Peter Minch. They are the founders of a company called Q Prime. Cliff started out in the music business in the A&R department for Mercury Records in the 1970s. Among the bands he signed was a Canadian power trio named Rush. In 1982, he and another manager named Peter Minch, a former college radio DJ, who had been fired from his job at another management agency where he looked after Aerosmith, founded Q Prime. Their first and only client was Def Leppard. But given that Def Leppard was at the peak of their popularity, they weren't Q Prime's only client for long. The company specialized in heavy rock, and over the years they looked after the careers of AC/DC, Scorpions, Screaming Trees, Queensryche, The Smashing Pumpkins, Veruca Salt, and Hole. They worked with the Rolling Stones on their comeback Steel Wheels tour in 1989. They managed Led Zeppelin for their one-off reunion show in 2007 and managed Jimmy Page on his own for a while. They took care of Shania Twain for part of her career. And they even took an opera singer named Renee Fleming in 2010 when she did a covers album featuring material by Muse, Arcade Fire, and Tears for Fears. The company's current roster includes the Chili Peppers, Muse, Snow Patrol, Foals, Silver Sun Pickups, the Black Keys, The Last Dinner Party, Disturbed, Keanu Reeves Band Dogstar, 3 Days Grace, and of course their biggest client, Metallica. They joined Cliff and Peter at Q Prime in 1984. If you add up all the records Cliff and Peter have helped their artists sell over the years, we're talking a number in the hundreds of millions. They don't do a lot of interviews. They don't pose for photos and aren't seen partying anywhere and generally stay away from making any headlines. Here's another current Q Prime client, Cage the Elephant.

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1: They say Newfoundland weather is harsh. Looks like snow.
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1: 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I'm Randy Scrapple, and I just called home. 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
8: If you're interested in the world of band management and want to go deeper, there are others you can investigate. Sharon Osbourne, Ozzy's wife, is the daughter of Don Arden, one of the old school managers I mentioned right at the beginning. Her clients have included everyone from Motorhead to the Smashing Pumpkins, although her time with the Pumpkins didn't really work out so well. John Reed looked after both Elton John and Queen, which must have been a handful. Andrew Luke Oldham, another interesting character. He was the Stones' first manager and helped shape their early sound. Irving Azoff was essential to the Eagles' career. And Kit Lambert and Chris Stamp were instrumental in building The Who into the band that they became. Managers make it happen for acts. Get a good one, and you'll be a lot further ahead when it comes to making it big. 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They're all free. 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It's just like it sounds, the intersection of true crime and music. 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I like that. I'm at alan@alancross.ca. 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Talk to you next time. I'm Alan Cross.
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11: From the National Newsroom of the Canadian Press, I'm Naira Ahmed. Details of Canada's retaliatory tariffs against the United States are set to be unveiled today. Prime Minister Mark Carney has said the counter tariffs would kick in on September 8th. Finance Minister François-Philippe Champagne, Industry Minister Melanie Joly, Jobs Minister Patty Haidu, and Artificial Intelligence Minister Elvin Solomon are also expected to share details of supports for workers affected by tariffs later today. The U.S. introduced a new round of 50% tariffs on Canadian exports on Saturday, targeting goods worth $28 billion. Carney says Canada will go back to the negotiating table on a trade deal once the United States changes its attitude and stops treating Canada as a subsidiary. Meanwhile, Finance Minister François-Philippe Champagne says at some point, you have to say enough is enough. Champagne spoke to reporters in Montreal yesterday after talks between Canada and the U.S. broke down and 50% tariffs took effect on a host of Canadian goods over the weekend. He says Canadian consumers can make a difference.
12: The biggest power we have, each and every one of us watching at home, is our purchasing power. We can choose when we go to the grocery store or to the hardware store to buy Canadian. Same thing with Canadian companies. That's why I was saying to people, if we have $28 billion of tariffs, let's make sure that our response would be to substitute these imports with Canadian products.
11: Yesterday, U.S. President Donald Trump also threatened to hike tariffs on all vehicles, auto parts, and steel from Canada to 50% in the new year. He also took aim at Canadian energy flowing through the United States. Economists are warning that a re-escalation in the trade war with the U.S. puts Canada's economic recovery at risk. The University of Calgary's Trevor Toombs says the direct impacts of the tariffs will be felt most acutely in three provinces.
0: 50% on 5% of our exports means the effective tariff rate for Canada's exports overall are going to rise by about 2.5 percentage points. But that increase is twice as large in Ontario and Quebec, and even larger than that for British Columbia.
11: Toombs expects the economic plan won't hit all at once and will instead play out over the coming months. And some post-secondary students say they will struggle to make ends meet this school year because of drastic changes to the Ontario Student Assistance Program.
2: Non-repayable grants to the Ontario Student Assistance Program, or OSAP, now make up a maximum of 25% of student assistance, down from 85%, with the rest offered as loans. The province has also lifted a 7-year tuition freeze, allowing colleges and universities to raise fees by up to 2% annually. University of Toronto graduate student Aiden Jeffers says he expects to work up to 30 hours a week and may have to rely on food banks. Now, the province says the cuts were needed as OSAP costs climbed to $2.7 billion this fiscal year. David Augustine, The Canadian Press, Toronto.
11: This is The Canadian Press. In sports, the Toronto Blue Jays, two games back of the third and final AL wildcard berth, open a 3-game series Tuesday night at Rogers Centre against the red-hot Kansas City Royals. Veteran right-hander Max Scherzer will be on the mound for the Jays, while right-hander Seth Lugo is scheduled to start for the Royals, who have won 8 in a row. Meanwhile, Canada will be aiming to prolong its stay at the Little League World Series when it plays South Korea in a must-win game Tuesday night in South Williamsport, Pennsylvania. The Vancouver-based team, which plays in the Little Mountain Little League in BC, defeated Panama 3-2 in an extra inning Monday night, 2 days after blanking Australia 4-0. And the injury-depleted Toronto Tempo, who visit the Seattle Storm on Wednesday, have found some short-term relief. The club signed 5'7" guard Keanu Williams to a 7-day extreme hardship contract as granted by the WNBA. From the Canadian Press, I'm Naira Ahmed.
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14: Welcome back to the Best of the Vashi Capello Show. One more hour of back-to-back great interviews for you. We'll go one-on-one with Sean Cathcart from the Canadian Real Estate Association. They've got some brand new data out right across the country of where home sales are sitting, where the price of homes are. And Sean has some really interesting analysis about how things appear to, for the first time in a decade, be normalizing, quote unquote, normalizing around the country. So what does a normal housing market look like? I feel like most of us have completely forgotten. Sean's going to tell us why he thinks that we're headed in that direction and what the data really shows us about what the housing market in your city looks like right now. Then Moshe Lander will be here with an explainer. I keep looking at the Canadian dollar, doing some shopping, let's say, online, and it's not pretty. And if you're headed down south, which, you know, lots of people still aren't, but more people are, that's what the data shows this week from Statistics Canada, you'll take a look at how kind of relative to the U.S. dollar, our dollar is very low right now. It got me thinking, like, what actually determines, like, what really determines the value of the dollar up against the USD. So Moshe Lander is an economist, and he's going to walk us through an explainer on that situation. Then we got some new inflation data out, and no surprise to any of us who are filling up our tanks, the price of gas is really driving up the rate of inflation. So it's at 3% for the month of July. That edges up from where it was in June. And if it weren't for gas prices, it would be sitting around 2.2%. So Pedro Antunes is another economist great mind. He's going to be here to walk us through that. And also the state of the economy more largely. And then Carmi Levy will be here with a tech check, some big technological, I should say, stories going around this week. And he's always keeping us up to date on the top headlines that you need to know about when it comes to tech. So our tech check is coming up. We continue to keep our eyes peeled on Washington and any developments there. If there are updates on the trade front, we will certainly share them with you. But there's lots of other stuff going on in the news. And one of those stories today jumped out at me. Some updated data for the month of July when it comes to real estate in Canada. Always a hot topic for Canadians. Sean Cathcart is a senior economist with the Canadian Real Estate Association. He's with us live on the line right now. Hi, Sean. Good to have you back. Thanks for making the time.
15: Hi, Vashi.
14: So what do the numbers from July tell you?
15: Sure. Well, I guess it's sort of another modestly positive month on the surface of it, sort of a carbon copy of June. Sales across the country were up 0.5%. Not much, but it's the highest sales volume of the year so far. Markets tightened up and prices actually rose a little bit, 0.1%. But that's the first increase since the beginning of, since before tariffs were announced, really, 18 months ago. So, you know, not big numbers, but modestly positive. And I think under the surface, actually, there's even better news. So, you know, there's things to celebrate here. One of the big ones being a moderation of demand supply conditions right across most of the country. So most of those buyers markets in Ontario from 6 months ago aren't buyers markets anymore. Most of those sellers markets on the prairies and on the East Coast from 6 months ago aren't sellers markets anymore. They're all sort of converging on normalcy, and price declines and gains are getting smaller. So everything's sort of moving back towards normal. I don't remember the last time we had a normal housing market, maybe 10 years ago. But
14: really?
15: I see that as good news.
14: How do you define a normal housing market in layman's terms?
15: Sure. Well, our favorite measure that sort of captures everything is called the number of months of inventory. So that's all of the pins on the map that you can see for sale divided by the monthly pace of sales. So it's, you know, how many months would it take to sort of sell everything if we weren't getting any new supply? Mm-hmm. And so every sort of

0: and everywhere else was sort of a continuation of a seller's market. It's like they didn't even blink when rates went up. That seems to be winding down right now. So I think that that's really the under the surface. You don't really see it. It's still a wash at the national level. But moderation is a good thing. I think especially for a lot of buyers, whether it's not wanting to have to compete in a multiple offer situation, like what's going on in St. John's, Newfoundland, if you can believe it right now, but also not, you know, buying your first house with your set down payment you saved up and then watching, you know, the value decline by $5,000 a month. I think everything seems to be stabilizing right now. So it's better than it looks on the surface, I'd say.
1: So what do you attribute to that moderation? And particularly since it hasn't been the case in a decade, as you say.
0: Sure. I think the biggest thing is, whether you want to call it affordability or attainability, you know, what's slowing down those hot markets? Affordability, because in a lot of those places, you can think of the Saskatoons and the Fredericktons and so on, where 5 years ago, you could buy a detached house for $200,000+. Well, those are all $400,000+ now. And so that had a limit to how far that could go. And so that's slowing down, even though market conditions, they still got inventory at 2-decade lows in these places. But the degree to which buyers can bid these things even higher is slowing down. And in Ontario and BC, what you're seeing is incomes have risen over 4 years. Interest rates have come back down from 2 years ago, and prices have fallen. And so you put all those are the three ingredients that make affordability. And so that's improved. It's still tough in a lot of places, but it's easier than it was. And I think that if buyers are, you know, they waited long enough and they're saying, well, we can actually make this happen. And if the price of the asset that I'm buying isn't falling anymore, maybe this is the time. I think that that's going to pull more buyers off the sidelines this fall and next year. You know, barring anything, you know, external that could happen, including today or tomorrow on the trade front. That's really what's been sideswiping the market for the last few years is sort of external things, you know, tariffs and, you know, interest rates and inflation and that sort of thing. So it just looks like things are finally coming in for a landing, I'd put it, if I could put it in one term.
1: Well, you touched on it there, but what are the risk factors for diverting that landing? Hopefully not, obviously, but like what are you watching as far as like things that could set that off course?
0: Sure. Well, one on the high side or on the interest rate side would be inflation. So if we get, you know, oil suddenly jumps up higher and the Bank of Canada says, well, we can't look through this anymore. There was interest rate hikes were priced in for a good deal of this year up until recently. And that could still come back if that higher oil prices still filter through to other consumer prices and the Bank of Canada needs to tamp that down. And, of course, fixed mortgage rates will get way out in front of that. That already happened this spring. They've come back down. But as soon as bond markets get wind that the Bank of Canada might do something again, those are going to go right back up. And the other one would be on the economy if, you know, based on what's going on, I guess, in Washington right now, you know, if there's a trade outcome that is going to really hammer Canada's economy, that could really be bad for housing, too, because there's three major factors that affect the housing market. One is population growth or decline. The other is interest rates. And the third is unemployment. And when the tariffs were first announced last January, we thought it was going to be 25% blanket. There were economists predicting 1 million job losses. Mm-hmm. And so that's why everyone's sort of crossing their fingers for a good outcome here with the current negotiations. But that's a major risk, too, both external to the housing market. The housing market, of course, doesn't lead anything. It follows all of those other things. And if you're going to, you know, sign a 25-year contract and make the biggest purchase of your life, you sort of have to have all those ducks, like, sort of in a row. And uncertainty is not a friend of the housing market.
1: Yeah, not a friend of many parts of the economy, it turns out.
0: Exactly.
1: I also just wanted, I know you've talked about it in the sense of moderation, but could you go through some of the bigger markets and what's happening unique to them? And we'll start with, for example, Toronto. Like what is happening in July and what are you looking ahead to there?
0: Sure. So May, June, July in Toronto has really been the driving force of these higher national sales numbers. One, because Toronto's the biggest city in the country. Two, because they've also had outsized gains. And that's been part of our forecast for some time now, just based on the fact that, you know, forecasting often just as a reversion to mean, and Toronto's been the farthest away from normal the last number of years, way, you know, at one point a 30-year low for sales, and it's not going to stay there forever. And so they've really been driving the bus in terms of the recovery, but still got a long way to go to get back to normal. But again, with Toronto, you know, there's the suburban market, there's, you know, leafy midtown, you know, detached homes that always sell the multiple offers, and then there's little tiny condos that nobody wants. So it's

0: really a mixed bag under the surface with Toronto.
1: What's going to happen with the condo market in Toronto?
0: I think the condo market across the country is going to have a tough time because, you know, the reason for a lot of the condo market existing, especially the investor purchased ones that were formed the basis of what CMHC calls the secondary rental market, those really only came into existence because we didn't build purpose-built rental buildings for about 30 years, starting in the late 1970s. Now, that's now coming with help of CMHC programs, coming back online in a huge way across the country. You know, purpose-built rental apartments are something like 40% of all completions right now. When they talk about, you know, if we're building 250,000 a year, it's not the same 250 that we were building 20 years ago when it was mostly detached homes, right? And those are direct competition for a lot of those condos that are being rented out and often, you know, built to be more livable and larger as opposed to some of the ones that got built by, they were, you know, sort of bought at the pre-sale stage by investors who just paid by the square foot and never planned to step foot in the thing. So I think it's, there's going to be some more adjustment to go in parts of the condo market. But if you're selling a condo from the 80s that's, you know, 1,200 square feet, I think that's a great missing middle option for a young family to get into a neighborhood. So it really depends on, again, it's like even the condo market, you have to go under the surface, right?
1: Right. I got 30 seconds left. What about Vancouver?
0: Well, Vancouver sort of was sort of had an immunity to some of these high rates because not the condo market, but the low-rise market in Vancouver, it's just so expensive that people don't buy those with mortgages. So Vancouver's actually held on really surprisingly well in the last 4 years, prices and that sort of thing. It's really, if you go further down the Fraser Valley, that you get sort of a more of a typical market where people are, regular people are buying homes with mortgages. And that looks a lot like Toronto. So it's starting to come back online, but a long climb back for the lower mainland and GTA. But a lot of room to, a lot of runway to continue to push these numbers higher.
1: Okay, I'll leave it on that note, Sean. Appreciate the insight as always.
0: Sure thing.
1: Thanks so much. Sean Cathcart is a senior economist with the Canadian Real Estate Association.
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1: In the meantime, there are still other things that we're paying close attention to, and this one kind of relates actually to the wider trade subject and the discussions that are going on. It's the value of the Canadian dollar. If any of you are heading not just to the United States but elsewhere, you'll notice that that dollar has been, packing a punch when you go anywhere else. Things are pretty expensive. And certainly got me thinking about why the Canadian dollar is at where it is and how it's determined relative to the USD. So that's what we're going to focus our explainer on this week.
25: Explain this.
24: The explainer.
1: Here to help us understand just that is Moshe Lander, an economist and senior lecturer in economics at Concordia University. Hi there. Welcome back to the show. Thanks for making the time.
26: Hello.
1: So let's start with that very basic question. How is it the value of the dollar relative to the USD determined?
26: It is determined by supply and demand, just like Taylor Swift tickets or ice caps at Tim Hortons. And so can you imagine that suppliers of Canadian dollars are anybody who has Canadian dollars and would be willing to accept American dollars in return, and demanders are anybody who has American dollars and would be willing to accept Canadian dollars in return. And all they do is they negotiate with each other in an open market, and whatever the agreed upon price is, that's the one that you look up on the website to see, are you planning a vacation to the U.S. or not?
1: So what is, determines then their supply or their demand? Are there other factors like, for example, how economies are doing or that kind of thing that factor into that?
26: Absolutely. And so, again, much like Taylor Swift or ice caps, there's going to be a whole bunch of underlying factors. So for the people that are supplying, those are the ones with Canadian dollars that are willing to accept American in return, anything that makes Canada look relatively more attractive to the U.S. would decrease the supply of Canadian dollars. And by anything, I mean anything. It could be something politically. So, for example, when we get news that Trump tacoed and we've got a little bit more time to figure out trade with the U.S., then Canada looks relatively stronger today. And so there's going to be a decrease in the availability of Canadian dollars, and that's going to push up the value of the Canadian dollar, and that's exactly what we saw today. Anything that makes Canada look relatively less attractive then would increase that supply of Canadian dollars, and that would push down the value of the Canadian dollar. From the demand side, anything that makes Canada look relatively more attractive would increase demand. Remember, those are people who have American and want Canadian dollars, and if they view Canada as being relatively more attractive, then they are relatively more interested in getting their hands on Canadian dollars, and so that would push up the value of the Canadian dollar. So same thing again, all of those Americans or anybody else who's looking to get their hands on Canadian dollars, say, hey, Trump tacoed, now I want to get my hands on Canadian dollars. That's a source of demand. And so what you find is that very often, whatever news we're watching affects both supply and demand at the same time, and they tend to push in the opposite direction. That good news for Canada decreased supply, but it increased demand. And if you and I had just been talking about ice caps, and I said there was a decrease in the supply of ice caps, at the same time, there's an increase in the demand for ice caps, I think all of us would agree that the price of ice caps is going to go up. So just replace ice caps with Canadian dollars and you got your answer.
1: And so how, like, if you look at historically, if you look at any kind of historical context, like how much fluctuation can there be?
26: There's huge fluctuation. So if you remember not quite 20 years ago, the Canadian dollar was trading above the value of the American dollar, right? There was such interest in the Canadian dollar and there was such little interest in the American dollar that the Canadian dollar went up in value. And that was during a period where Canadian oil and gas prices were extremely high and the Canadian economy was doing very, very well. And so there was huge demand then for Canadian dollars. During COVID or whenever Trump threatens Canada, things tend to work in the opposite direction. And so the Canadian dollar would fall in value. And so there's a huge disparity. We've seen the Canadian dollar as low as you need 65, 66 American cents to get a Canadian dollar. And there have been times where you've needed, say, $1.05 American to get that Canadian dollar. So huge swings. And that's because the market just determines whatever the price is. And the Bank of Canada keeps its hands in its pockets and says, we're not going to interfere, try and manage this or engineer it to a particular value. We'll let the market decide.
1: On an individual level, I think we can all, and you mentioned it off the top, as did I, which is like we can all sort of internalize it as how expensive is my trip going to be? Should I go somewhere in the United States, which I grant many fewer people are doing certainly now than they were a few years ago, but that could change. On a more macro level, how does the exchange rate impact trade, for example, or the economy? Like what other data points are there that reflect the exchange rate?
26: So the biggest one is the foreign sector, so exports and imports. So if we had perfectly flexible contracts, then you would find that when the Canadian dollar loses value, then that's good for exports, but it's bad for imports. And so that ties into what you were saying then with U.S. travel, right? It technically, we're importing tourism by going to the U.S. So when the Canadian dollar is weak, not really the time that you want to go to the U.S., but this is the time when you want to be selling all kinds of products to the U.S. Because of that low Canadian dollar. When the Canadian dollar gains in value, it's the opposite then. Exports are bad and imports are good. So because the market then moves regularly and volatile in its movements, then the amount of exports and imports, all things equal, could be changing radically from one month to the next. And that's why we follow trade data very carefully. The only thing that could throw a wrench into that, of course, is that anybody who engages in the foreign sector probably creates medium to long-term contracts where if you're going to buy products from the U.S., you might negotiate for what the price is going to be 6, 12, 18 months into the future. And so when the Canadian dollar moves on a day-to-day basis, it might not be affecting you all that much because you've already locked in at what you hope is the best price for the deals that you're making with the U.S.
1: Well, you actually led me to my last question, which is to circle back to at the individual level. If we're buying things here in Canada from stores that, you know, operate in the United States, let's say, or based in the United States, or just every, you know, how everyone always says it's more expensive. It just feels like you're paying more here. How much of that is based on the exchange rate and will it kind of change as fast as the rate does?
26: Yeah, so it doesn't change nearly as fast, right? So there's some level of absorption that the businesses have to incur because of that fluctuation. But in general, over longer periods of time, the longer that the Canadian dollar remains weak, the more expensive it is for us to import things from the U.S. But the more people there are that want to buy things from Canada, more people wanting to buy things pushes up the prices in Canada, same way that if a lot of people want to get into a Taylor Swift concert, pushes up the prices there. And because the stuff we're buying from the U.S. becomes more expensive in Canadian dollar terms, that's inflationary as well. So an extended period of weakness in the Canadian dollar could actually be inflationary and leads the Bank of Canada to hold interest rates higher than they otherwise would.
1: Okay. Thanks, Moshe. Very helpful. I appreciate the explanation.
26: Awesome. Anytime.
1: Thanks a lot. Moshe Lander is an economist and senior lecturer in economics at Concordia University with our explainer this week. If you have a question about something that you hear a lot about but would love to have explained, send it to me. 71010 is the number to text. We do the segment every single Wednesday at this time.
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0: All right, last question in the acronym category. D&D.
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0: Clue. 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
0: And you, champ, win a night on my couch. You're not driving home, buddy.
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1: We've got some new data out from Statistics Canada this morning for inflation in the month of July. The Consumer Price Index is up 3% year over year in that month, following a jump of 2.8% in June. It's not going to come as a surprise to you, the big reason why. It's higher prices for gas, as well as tourism, travel, taking airplanes, which is also a consequence of gas. If you exclude gasoline, the overall consumer price index would have rose 2.2% for the third consecutive month. That's all according to Statistics Canada. To unpack some of that data and what it means for you and the economy more broadly, Pedro Antunes, the chief economist at Signal 49 Research, is with us live right now. Hi, Pedro. Good to have you back on the show. Thanks for making the time.
2: It's a pleasure, Vashi. Thanks for having me.
1: Is there more beneath the surface there besides the increase in the price of gas?
2: Well, not a whole lot. I mean, it's driving essentially, you know, gasoline is only about 3-4% of the basket of goods that consumers in Canada, you know, purchase on a regular basis. But because it's such a wild swing, we're talking about a 25% increase because of the effect on oil prices globally. And so that's really driving the big uptick in the overall consumer price index. Yeah, as you mentioned, without the gasoline impact, well, mostly the gasoline impact, you know, core inflation is running pretty in a pretty comfortable zone for the bank at around 2%. But the problem here is that this may lead to more broad inflation because it affects transportation costs. You just mentioned airfares, etc. So that, I think, is a concern.
1: And what does that concern mean for the Bank of Canada's analysis and what they end up doing with interest rates?
2: Well, I think pretty much everybody is pretty sure that the bank's not going to move as yet. They're just taking a wait-and-see attitude. They're comfortable, as I mentioned, with the core inflation numbers. Yeah, so we're going to hear from them September 2nd. Pretty sure that there's not going to be a change in the policy rate, so interest rates will stay where they are. But we have had messages from the bank suggesting that, you know, because we've lived through this back in 2022 when, Russia invaded Ukraine, and we saw the big uptick in inflation, and that was hard to beat back. It took years to beat that back and high interest rates. So I think the bank is being prudent around what they call inflation expectations, and they're saying, you know, if this starts to catch on, if we start to see inflation more broadly, we may indeed have to raise interest rates.
1: And by what point do we figure out if this has permeated inflation more broadly? Like if it's not just the price of gas, but it becomes something more persistent and more permanent that the bank, does have to act on.
2: Yeah, I think we'd see that in other goods, mostly other goods, because where the transportation margins will hit most is on things that are transported. But let's not forget that oil, you know, it plays a big role in everything we consume, in plastics and in other goods. So I think, well, just more broadly, we would see that in essentially consumer purchases of products and goods that we mostly import. But I think also, you know, when we think and we look at top line inflation, in other words, when the wage bargaining comes into play and we see the top line inflation numbers, which is what, you know, every consumer is looking at, and that's the 3%. When they start to bargain new for wage increases, they're going to be looking at that top line number, and that can have an impact on the cost within Canada of mostly services. So that's a longer term impact, and you know, we lived through that, as I mentioned, over the last number of years. But it's the inflation expectations that the bank will be looking at, and they do that with surveys essentially.
1: And they also look at sort of the rate at which the economy is growing or not. And I wanted to get your take, Pedro, on some of that right now in the midst of the tariff discussions that are going on, right? In this sort of, I don't know if debate is the right word, but the way the discussion has been framed, which is up until this point, you know, no deal is better than a bad deal. And that, you know, we have the best deal relative to other places, which obviously would change with the imposition of these new tariffs on the 19th, should they materialize, should there not be an interim deal or agreement reached before then. I just wondered, like, on the prospect of no deal, I know it's not easy to quantify, but we certainly hear from business communities about, you know, the depressive impact of that level of uncertainty. What can you tell us from an economic perspective about what no deal and the uncertainty that has created, what kind of impact that's had?
2: Well, I wouldn't say it's, you know, the situation we're living in and have been living in for the last year is great. I mean, you know, you look at the economy, it's been essentially flat. The Bank Statistics Canada essentially told us we had two quarters of declining growth in the fourth quarter of last year and the first quarter of this year. It does seem like things are picking up a little bit as we head into the fall. So better numbers recently, but it's not a good situation. And I think the point that you make is exactly right. Most businesses, they just want to know with certainty what is the tariff, and then we'll make decisions around investment and hiring and, you know, supply chains. Right now, this is havoc. They don't know whether they'll have access to the U.S. consumer or not, and this is just essentially the real impact and the implication that we've seen is business investment and hiring has been on hold until we get some sort of certainty around this for a lot of businesses in Canada. So I'd say that's the challenge. And of course, it's a challenge, especially for manufacturing sector. I go back and time and time again to say, I doubt very much we'll see much on tariffs on the resources that we sell to the U.S. because the U.S. administration very aware that they need those products as inputs. Here they're hitting us on, you know, not a lot of items, 5% of our exports, but these will be painful for those industries.
1: Yeah, just to follow up on that, you know, we've been contacted by a lot of smaller businesses who would be particularly hit, who have been hit maybe in some way so far, but being able to withstand it, who feel as though given their exposure to the market in the United States, like this next, like 50% is devastating to them. I know it's quote unquote just 5%, but if you do end up seeing a bunch of small businesses, for example, unable to survive, what kind of an impact does that potentially have down the road?
2: No, I mean, I didn't mean to diminish that.
1: Oh, no, not you, sorry, others. Yeah.
2: It's 5% of our total trade. It's 20% of, you know, $20 billion we're talking about in U.S. terms, if I remember correctly. But it's not big in terms of the whole picture around exports. But, of course, for those industries, and we've already seen the impact on the auto sector, on, you know, steel and aluminum, on a lot of manufacturing. And if you look at the regional impacts, we know that, you know, Quebec and Ontario, those heavy manufacturing provinces are feeling a big, much bigger pinch than the rest of Canada. And, you know, we're looking at pretty good growth, if you'd like, in the western resource provinces. So that tells you essentially how this is hitting. It's very localized and it has an impact. And when we're talking about some of these industries, I think there were many of them, manufacturing and producers that are very, very dependent on the U.S. consumer, that most of their product goes to the U.S. consumer. So this is, you know, a painful punch. I think it's a political negotiating strategy as well. So I'm hopeful that we don't see 50% tariffs come into play because they will have a big impact on those sectors.
1: Okay, I'll leave it on that note. Pedro, appreciate your analysis this afternoon. Thank you so much.
2: Well, you're welcome. It's a pleasure.
1: Thank you. Pedro Antunes is the chief economist at Signal 49 Research, joining us this afternoon to talk about the rate of inflation up now to 3% for the month of July, according to new data from Statistics Canada, largely driven by what we all know is to be the case, higher gas prices, which also mean higher priced airfares, a whole lot of that going on. And then also a discussion on the state of the economy, which is kind of plugging along, but not firing at anywhere close to full power.
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1: Carmi Levy is a tech analyst and journalist. He's with us right now. Hi, Carmi.
25: Hi, Vashi. So great to be back with you.
1: How are you doing?
2: Oh, you know, the Monday after the weekend that was, spent most of it on my bicycle. It was good. A good time was had by all.
1: Good. I'm glad to hear it. We'll start off with a story today that I actually watched last week on, I can't remember, one of the U.S. stations, because there's a bunch of schools, universities in the U.S. Who are floating the concept of this. But this applies to the Canadian University, U of T, University of Toronto, their law school, wants professors rather to ban laptops from the class, and some students are pushing back. Talk a little bit about that, if you could.
2: Yeah, so they've sent out a letter to all students basically saying that they feel that the presence of laptops in the class is, it doesn't allow students to think deeply about the class material, that they're not as engaged if they're sitting behind their laptops and typing and trying to capture notes as the class goes along. And so what they're doing is they're leaving it, it's not a blanket ban, basically they're leaving it up to each professor to decide on their own for their individual class whether they want them there or not, but they wanted to forewarn students saying, look, you're probably going to see this when the course descriptions go up, that some classes will not allow laptops. You'll still be allowed to have a tablet with a keyboard if you want, but not an actual laptop. And they're saying that it's just the way that students learn, and that if you're sitting at a laptop and you're typing, you're not engaging to the point that you're going to be able to function in a legal environment, make arguments in a courtroom, get in front of a judge, things like that, if all you've done is take notes. And students are pushing back, basically saying, you know, who are you to tell us how we learn? That, you know, most of us, the last time that we hand wrote notes was in high school, which for many of them was upwards of a decade earlier. And it just isn't a way that they learn anymore. They're professionals in a professional program, and they, you know, they kind of resent having the school tell them how they may or may not learn. And so they're pushing back. They have a meeting with the administration today to take their concerns. They've issued a petition, and they're hoping that the school backs down from this, basically saying leave it up to the students to decide how they choose or choose either to use technology or not use technology in the classroom environment. The school shouldn't mandate on them. It should be up to them to decide.
1: It's really interesting because I can see both ways. Like you're adults basically when you're in university. So it's like, are you really going to tell an adult, you know, when they how they learn, how they keep notes, all that kind of thing? At the same time, like, does it, I just don't know, are you allowed on the internet and everything while you're in class? Because I can imagine that if for me, it's hard to do one thing on the computer. If I have it open, I'm doing lots of things. You know what I mean? So I imagine that distraction would be an issue.
2: Oh, yeah. And having guest lectured in law schools, you know, here where I live, I can tell you very clearly when you lose the class, it's pretty obvious that they are scrolling the internet. They're not paying attention. But again, it sort of all comes down to if this is how you choose to learn, you know, far be it for the school to tell you how you should or should not learn. Interestingly, they are saying that the policy that the school is proposing here would allow for in those classes where the professors say no laptops, that they would allow AI-generated notes or a student-designated note-taker who would be allowed to bring in a laptop and then take notes with it, which would then be shared with everyone, or make the class slides and speaker notes or other materials available from the instructor. So in other words, don't worry about taking notes. We will take care of that using technology and process. Focus on the engagement. And I think that gets us closer to where we need to be so that students don't feel that they need to, you know, sit there and take down every last word that the instructor is saying, that technology is being used to help them in that regard so they can kind of focus on the things they need to learn in order to be really good lawyers.
1: The only thing is sometimes when you, like for me, when I take notes is when I absorb it.
2: Yeah.
1: So if there's no point in me reading somebody else's notes 2 days later. I'm not going to absorb it in the same way. So right. I guess there's lots of different ways to.
2: Yeah, and I think I'm like you as well. Yeah, I've got to write it in order to learn it. And also, my handwriting is, I can barely read my handwriting afterward.
1: Me too.
2: And I can type as fast as people can talk. So for me, taking notes with a laptop has always just been incredibly natural. I would feel completely lost if they took that ability away from me.
1: Yeah. Okay. Well, lots of stuff for us to think about. Love to know your thoughts if you're listening. 71010, should those laptops be banned or not? Another headline that jumped out at me that didn't get a ton of coverage over the past few weeks. I know that you jumped out at you as well. I'd love to know more of what you think. RBC and BMO, so two big Canadian banks, are selling off Moneris in a $2 billion deal. What is Moneris, and why is this something that jumped out at you?
2: So Moneris is one of the largest payment processing platforms in Canada. So whenever you buy something either online or in a store, you're using their technology. Their logo is over the entire process. They manage the payments. They clear it. They ensure that it's secure. They ensure the money gets where it needs to go. This is really the very pillar of the e-commerce and the retail economy. And it's a, you know, homegrown solution, highly successful company, 2,000 employees based in Toronto. There are some estimates that about 1 in 3 transactions in Canada are handled by Moneris's platform. So the fact that this is now being sold to a US-based private equity firm, Francisco Partners, who have been sort of building up this list of other payment processors in their portfolio, and that this continues the trend. So TD has offloaded its payment processing to Fiserv, the American fintech giant. Scotiabank and CIBC are working with Chase Payment Solutions and Global Payments for their payment processing. So they're also working with the U.S. Basically, all of Canada's big five banks are now almost completely out of the payment processing business at a time when, you know, the political context dictates that maybe we should be bringing a lot of this north of the border. So we control that infrastructure. We control that sort of financial network that underpins the economy. It's somewhat troubling, and it comes just before Canada is set to introduce its real-time rail or RTR system. It's this national high-speed payment system. So the irony is Canada's finally going to introduce real-time rail, and all of its banks are already going to be partnering with American payment processors. It just strikes me as really weird and very 180 degrees opposite the kind of message we've been hearing from Ottawa, which is bring it all in-house, control our own destiny, digital sovereignty. This is the exact opposite of digital financial sovereignty.
1: And is there any sort of regulatory step that it needs to go through? Like, is there a role here for a regulator to say, we're not cool with that?
2: Conceivably, you would think they're not really saying that. They're saying the deal is expected to close. They've been shopping Moneris around for about a year when we first started seeing reports. But so far, radio silence from the government of Canada about whether this will or will not be approved. It seems that the previous deals for the major banks to offload their payment processing infrastructure also barely generated a ripple. And we kind of allowed this to happen while we were busy engaged with other things. Somewhat troubling. You know, if you're sort of concerned about Canada's digital sovereignty, this sort of makes you feel a little bit uncomfortable about how it's being managed and how it seems to be outside of the normal regulatory process.
1: Yeah, it just sort of underpins the idea that often political rhetoric is not met with reality, particularly when it comes to Canada-US economic relations, which remain very intertwined.
2: Yeah, and this is it's problematic going forward because now that, you know, the decisions are essentially being made south of the border, you sort of wonder, you know, how can that be used to apply political pressure to us politically by using leverage on our economic infrastructure? Not very comforting at all.
1: I'll leave it on that note. Carmi, appreciate it very much, as always. Thank you.
2: Thanks so much, Vashi. Have a great
1: Carmi Levy is a tech analyst and journalist.
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4: From the National Newsroom of the Canadian Press, I'm Naira Ahmed. We will soon know more about how Canada is hitting back against the United States in the trade war. Details of Canada's retaliatory tariffs against the U.S. are expected to be unveiled today, alongside details of supports for workers affected by tariffs. Finance Minister François-Philippe Champagne, Industry Minister Melanie Joly, Jobs Minister Patty Haidu, and Artificial Intelligence Minister Evan Solomon are expected to make the announcement. The U.S. introduced a new round of 50% tariffs on Canadian exports on Saturday, targeting goods worth $28 billion. That day, Prime Minister Mark Carney said retaliation in the form of dollar-for-dollar tariffs would kick in on September 8th. Meanwhile, there's a threat of new tariffs on Canadian vehicles and parts, which is raising concern in the auto sector's Canadian hub of Windsor, Ontario. Mayor Drew Dilkin says Donald Trump's latest threat to impose new 50% levies on the sector starting January 1st would wipe out jobs in the city. But he says he hopes sensible heads will prevail before then.
5: This war by Donald Trump on Canada, its largest trading partner, will prove to be massively unsuccessful for the United States, but there will be casualties along the way if this goes on for any lengthy period of time.
6: Trump's latest threat was posted on social media to hike tariffs on all vehicles, auto parts, and steel from Canada to 50% on January 1st. The new threatened tariffs, which have not been enacted in any official order, would come well after the U.S. midterm elections in November, in which Trump and the Republicans are at risk of losing control of both the House of Representatives and the Senate. Montreal's municipal council has adopted a motion of solidarity with Palestinian people, although it was watered down due to amendments. The motion was introduced by the official opposition and called on Montreal to recognize and denounce what it describes as an apartheid regime in Palestine and a genocide being perpetrated. It also called on the city to suspend institutional ties with the current Israeli government, its institutions, and municipalities. Minutes before the council adopted the motion, the party in power proposed its amendments, which add focus on diversity and inclusion in Montreal and removes most claims of genocide, as well as the calls to cut ties with Israel. Also in Montreal, a traffic controller is in life-threatening condition after being reportedly struck by a plane last night. Local police say that's when the aircraft was backing up on a runway at Montreal's International Airport, and emergency services were called to the scene at around 7:30 p.m. Eastern. Officers and crime scene investigators remain on site to determine the cause of the accident. And in British Columbia, around 180 wildfires are raging in the province as the BC Wildfire Service is warning of a return to hot, dry, and windy conditions this week. This is the Canadian Press. In sports, the Toronto Blue Jays, two games back of the third and final AL wildcard berth, open a three-game series tonight at Rogers Centre against the red-hot Kansas City Royals. Veteran right-hander Max Scherzer will be on the mound for the Jays, while right-hander Seth Lugo is scheduled to start for the Royals, who have won eight in a row. Meanwhile, Canada will be aiming to prolong its stay at the Little League World Series tonight when it plays South Korea in a must-win game in South Williamsport, Pennsylvania. The Vancouver-based team, which plays in the Little Mountain Little League in BC, defeated Panama 3-2 in an extra inning last night, 2 days after blanking Australia 4-0. And the injury-depleted Toronto Tempo, who visit the Seattle Storm on Wednesday, have found some short-term relief. The club signed 5'7" guard Kiana Williams to a 7-day extreme hardship contract as granted by the WNBA. From the Canadian Press, I'm Naira Ahmed.
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11: Coming up on The Last Show today. NASA just blasted some boring Martian rock with a laser and found the stuff that rubies are made of. Halfway through the hour, we're talking about Perseverance rover's wildly unexpected gemstone find and the bizarre geology that might have cooked up rubies on the red planet. Then after that, have you noticed price gouging has gone high tech? Algorithms can now figure out how badly you need to buy something and how much you'll tolerate paying for it. So how and why do large retailers get away with this? We'll tell you towards the end of the hour. All right, let's dive into the show. I don't want to close my eyes. I don't want to fall asleep because I'd miss you, babe. And I don't want to miss a thing. Look, Hollywood has spent decades blowing up asteroids with nuclear bombs. But now scientists have run a more serious version of an experiment on how to do this. And Hollywood maybe accidentally got part of that idea right. The physics behind blowing up asteroids with nukes and whether that might bust someday if an asteroid comes hurling at Earth. That's what we're going to discuss here with Professor of Astrophysics, Jesse Rogerson, who's at York University. Jesse, welcome to the show.
12: Thank you for having me. Let's talk asteroids. Let's talk Bruce Willis drilling into asteroids.
11: Which okay. definitely happened because Armageddon is a documentary. Yes. It's a real movie.
12: The one thing I'll say is, okay, there's no question that Armageddon was slash is an entertaining movie. But the act of landing on an asteroid is next to impossible. So let's, even if you take a relatively large one, like a few kilometers in size, like the actual amount of gravity that an object that big has is small. So if you like were trying to touch down on it and you actually soft land on it, even just a slight push will will get you off of it. So like walking around on an asteroid is impossible. Or at least a small asteroid. Like what they do in the movie, I don't know if you remember this. In the movie, they had like a reason, they have like these retro thing. Oh, what do they call them? Like retro rockets that they had to like turn on and like kept them stuck to the surface. Do you remember
8: that? Sort of like pressed them down. It sort of faked gravity by having a rocket on their shoulders. I don't remember that, but I believe that it happened.
12: Yeah. So that all of that, all the stuff that they do in that movie is crazy. But it's an entertaining movie. But it grapples with the problem that there are stuff, there's things in our solar system floating around, asteroids and comets, some of which are very difficult to see. Like asteroids can be very dark, non-reflective objects moving slowly relative to us at some times. So it can be difficult to find them. And so we are grappling with this problem that the eventual issue is we might get hit by something big. And what do we do about that? Can we actually move them? Can we change their trajectory?
8: What do we do about that? We have the dinosaurs on the line to tell us what to do about that. Oh, wait, we don't have them on the line because they died.
12: So one thing is to remember the size. If it's like 10 kilometers or bigger, if the object is 10 kilometers in size or bigger, that's like planet killer status, meaning like mass extinction.
8: Go to church,
12: level.
8: Go to synagogue, go to mosque. That's the best way to handle that one.
12: Depends on how early
8: you
12: find it.
8: Make peace with whoever you want to make peace with, because 10 kilometers, we're done.
12: Yeah, well, but you're right, if it hits us. But if you get to it early enough, then maybe you can like nudge it off course or something. But what this study was all about was what can we do about city killers? So the city killer class, there's no official classes here, but one that's like 100 meters in size isn't going to destroy the planet, but it would significantly level an entire metropolitan area. So if we knew that there was one about 100 meters in size coming at us, could we move it? We could. There's a variety of different things to try. And in this, they simulated what would happen if you detonated a nuclear weapon, a 1 megaton nuclear weapon detonated varying levels from the surface. So not on the surface. They didn't drill into it with the simulations. They just put it near it, like 5 meters above the surface, 10 meters above the surface, things like that. And what would happen? What ends up happening is when you explode it, it can't push on it because there's nothing to push through space. Like there's no air, there's no like shock wave or anything like that. But it creates a lot of X-rays. The X-rays will irradiate the surface of the asteroid and make it vaporize. And when you vaporize, it creates a little push, turns it into like a little rocket, and it pushes itself, and you can create a change in velocity and nudge it off course. And they were simulating with a bunch of different things, like how far you are off the surface, how much of the surface was irradiated by X-rays, what the chemical composition of the X-ray of the object was, does it fracture or not? And they found that there are various scenarios where you can create some pretty significant nudges with X-rays from a nuclear weapon explosion, leading to some viability here.
8: If you worked at like NASA or whatever organization did this, your official title could be Asteroid Nudger. It's a pretty cool title. So essentially, there is a good chance in the near future we'll have the tech to like put a city killer off course. I'm not talking 5 years, but I'm talking maybe like 250 years.
12: Maybe. I honestly don't think nuclear weapons is the way to go. But they prove that mathematically, you can ablate the surface, make it hot, and have it vaporize and push. One thing though is that they didn't check anything to do with fracturing. So they could do this, and then the thing could like fracture into a bunch of dangerous pieces that will hit us anyway. And they couldn't get into that. One of the coolest parts about this story is that they did this simulation covered 145 milliseconds of the actual explosion, and that simulation took 60 days to run. So yeah. Keeping up with like all of the moving pieces is difficult in simulations.
8: And we turn one city killer into like 40 village killers. Like that's not
12: right. Are we doing any better?
8: No, especially if the city killer was going to hit in the middle of the ocean.
12: It's the trolley killers, problem, isn't it?
8: It is the trolley problem. Let's go to our next story, because sugary drinks already have a pretty terrible resume, but there's a new large study that associates drinking one or more sugary drinks each day with higher rates of stomach cancer. And that's alarming, but before we decide that juice and soda are the enemy, we got to get into the weeds with this one, because this is one of the deep things with science, correlation versus causation. But first, let's walk through the study.
12: Okay, so there's a group of scientists were relying on participants of two large studies, the Nurses' Health Study and the Health Professional Follow-Up Study. This is 112,000 participants, so a lot of people. They were questioned every 2 years between 1986 and 2022. And so all those people for a very, very long, long time. 112,000 people had documented cases of 278 gastric cancers. So 112,000 people, 278 of them got gastric cancer, stomach cancer. And they were questioned on a large amount of things, things like what do they eat, what's their lifestyle like, what kind of medical histories do they have, what kind of other diseases do they have, et cetera, et cetera. And they found that one, like you said, one sugary beverage per day or more leads to an incidence of 2.4 times more stomach cancers. And it was actually slightly higher in women, three times higher chance in women and two times higher chance in men. Now, what the researchers say is that this is the first time that a clear correlation is made. More sugary drinks means more cancer in your stomach. Full stop. Okay.
8: However, you might say like, oh, yellow fingers causes lung cancer, when in reality it's the smoking right. that causes it. So like people who drink more sugary drinks may be more likely to eat and do other things that could put them at risk is the thing to really take note.

0: cut down on sugary drinks, and we already know stuff like that isn't great for you. Maybe don't drink 15 Coca-Colas a day. That's all I'm saying. Unless Coca-Cola is a sponsor of this show, in which case, please drink it. It's delicious. What were you going to say?
1: But they, you know what they didn't look into? Artificial sweeteners. In fact, they found no connection between artificial sweeteners and cancer, but interesting.
0: All right, when we come back from the break, we survived the Ice Age with clothing, shelter, and fire, and apparently some possible DNA upgrades. A look at ancient human DNA shows that certain populations evolved ways of burning energy to keep them warm. What were they? Are they around today? We'll find out more with Jesse Rogerson in a moment.
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0: stories that matter to Alberta. 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
1: I'm looking for some hot stuff, baby, this evening. I need some hot stuff, baby, tonight. That's Donna Summer, who probably doesn't know anything about this next story. Look, long before central heating in your cozy home, ancient humans may have evolved something considerably more impressive, genetic changes that helped their bodies generate heat without shivering. Essentially, their metabolism was turned into an ice age survival tool. This was found in ancient DNA in Japan. I'm here with Jesse Rogerson, a professor at York University, to tell you about some fascinating news de la science. How's my French, Jesse?
2: Perfect. That was exactly the pronunciation. Amazing.
1: Very good. I'm always fascinated about like human adaptations, like people who live in high elevations,
2: yeah,
1: who like can breathe in thinner oxygen and they've evolved to do it. Or people who, you know, I don't know, the little things, like they're taller because they had to hunt better and grab from trees for 10,000 years. It's fascinating stuff. Tell me about this potential adaptation.
2: This is about the cold. Do you shiver a lot? Are you a cold? Do you like the cold? Not what? How do you feel about that?
1: In the summer, I like being freezing. In the winter, I like being boiling hot. Whatever it is outside, I want the inside to be uncomfortable in the opposite direction. Do I shiver? I mean, I have. I've spent like nights camping where it's like 0 degrees, and yeah. I'm just in a sleeping bag and I'm shuddering. But no, I don't shiver like any more than the average person.
2: Well, so this is like that kind of thing, that response, the shivering to generate heat is encoded in our genes. That's an example of a gene that activates and works to help us deal with various temperatures. And all humans share it. Everybody shivers in some amount. So there's all these little things in our genome that can help us adapt to things like the cold. And so this was a group out of Tokyo that was interested in ancient Japanese people, the Jomon people, this is from like 16,000 BCE to like 3,000 BCE. So this is ancient. This is a long time ago in Japan. And looking at this group of people that migrated from the mainland, Eastern Asia, Eastern Eurasia, and ended up in the Japanese archipelago and isolated. And that's important. The isolation is important. During times of colder temperatures, and they move further north into colder areas in times of like ice age and stuff like that. And what they did is they looked at these isolated Jomon people. They had the remains of 25 that they themselves in the research sequenced the genomes of, and then took 17 previously ones. So this is like a bunch, like tens of Jomon people from like 5,000 years ago or more, and they pieced together their genomes. Now, admittedly, the genomes from thousands of years ago are partial. So they had to like do a statistical analysis and sort of fill in the gaps with like present day people, which reminded me of Jurassic Park a little bit. But anyway,
1: yeah,
2: putting the frog DNA in. Anyway, they took those genomes from the ancient people and compared them to other cultures around, like mainland Japan, as well as like the cultures and from like China and from Korea and others. And they found some clear statistical significance on a few different variations of the genome that match well to the cold, like shivering. They didn't shiver as much. The ancient people in the colder areas had a better adaptation where they didn't devolve into a shivering mess when it got cold. So that's one variation that's clear. Another one was that they actually had an increased ability to metabolize fats compared to other people. Now, what that means is that they didn't store fat, and you'd think, oh, wait, if you're not storing fat, doesn't that mean that you're going to stay cold? Isn't fat meant to keep you warm?
1: Well, isn't the metabolizing of it how they generate heat?
2: Exactly. So they were more readily able to take the fats that they're eating and burn them to stay warm.
1: And they found genetic similarities to that particular, I don't know, adaptation with Greenlandic Inuit people, who are also folks for many generations, many thousands of years, lived in the cold. These two populations were completely isolated, similar metabolic adaptations. That's kind of fascinating that the two groups, two populations of one species can have minor adaptations completely in isolation because their environment is the same.
2: Convergent evolution, right? This is exactly as you just described, exactly the definition of convergent evolution, where they've done similar things. They had similar diets, high fat, high protein diets, cold areas, isolation. They generated the same things. And what I love about this is it's clear, like if this was only 10,000 years, 15,000 years of time, but imagine you took 1,000,000 years on a species or 1,000,000,000 years on a species, the type of evolution that's going to happen. It's just, it's clear demonstration that evolution occurs over short and long periods of time.
1: All right, we proved it. Evolution works. Look at that. Take that, creationists. Let's go to a next story. This one's weird and wild, and it deals... Is an avocado even a fruit? I don't even know. Is it a vegetable? Is it a nut?
2: That's a good question.
1: Is it an animal? Is it a bean? Is it a berry? What is it? Nobody knows, not even scientists. But they're kind of like biologically complicated, and it turns out their sex lives are biologically complicated, too. Their flowers flip between being male and female, not over like months or years, but on a daily schedule.
2: Yeah.
1: What is going on with these nuts, fruits, plants, animals, space creatures, whatever they are, mush pockets?
2: Now they are. Do you like avocados? I love avocados. They're so good.
1: I think they're okay. I think they're overrated. And I know that's fighting words. And my partner, Miranda, she's from California, where they're taught that avocados are some sort of deity. I'm just like, it's good. It's kind of flavorless mush. I mean, I guess it's okay. They're not bad, but I don't understand why people spend $85 on avocado toast.
2: Yeah,
1: like, I'll never understood that.
2: Now here's they don't switch between male and female. They're functionally male or functionally female at different times of the day. So here you have a type A trees, and what they do is they have female flowers and male flowers, but you don't want them to cross pollinate because that leads to less genetic mixing, right? You want
1: them
2: to mix
1: with
2: from
1: yourself.
2: Other trees, right? Exactly. Yes, exactly. So at the A type trees, what they do is they open their female flowers in the morning and close and have their male flowers closed, but then they switch that in the afternoon. So the females close and the males open. But then there's the B type trees that do the opposite. And so if you have an A tree next to a B tree, then they can pollinate each other because the males and females are oppositely timed.
1: But isn't A just then male arbitrarily? Like, isn't A one kind of gender, even though, like, internally it's flipping between male and female, these flowers?
2: It would be both. I mean, it has both.
1: But forget about gender. It's like rather than mating with a man or a woman because I'm the opposite, it's like, no, I'm an A. I want to mate with you, the B. And if it's the same idea, like, there's two types.
2: Yeah. So this is known. This is not the hard part of the story. Everybody knows that they do this. The real question is like, what's
1: no, they don't. I didn't know that until you told me, and I don't think any of our listeners did. Everyone knows that avocados are both genders in their flowers. Okay, keep going.
2: But the scientists did. But the purpose of this study was to figure out exactly what's happening on a genetic level that's causing the flipping and the timed variation. So what they did is they mapped the genomes of avocado trees. Avocado trees in a...
1: Let's call the whole thing off. Potato, please.
2: they did that, but they also compared it with a very intense observational campaign where, like, to the hour, maybe even to the minute, researchers were sitting there watching the flowers change, open and close on the tops and bottoms of the trees or whatever. And they put this observational work together along with their genetic mapping and nailed down this one specific gene, the ADMYB gene, that is oscillating like a clock back and forth between these flowering behaviors. So they know exactly what's happening. Now, here's why this is important. When you plant your avocado trees, you don't know if it's an A tree or a B tree, but it takes like 10 years for it to get to the flowering point.
1: Ah, so for farmers, they want to have like a 50-50 mix.
2: That's a great question. The researchers say 90-10. So 90 of the A, 10% of the B. And apparently another thing I didn't know, David, is that nobody wants to eat the B type avocados. A type avocados are apparently the ones we all love. Who knew?
1: Huh. Yeah. Well, that is strange. But yeah, no, I see 50-50, 90-10, whatever it is. Farmers want to get a specific mix.
2: Exactly.
1: They don't know how to do that. This genetic mapping may mean more cheaper and delicious and more readily available avocados for
2: exactly.
1: you. Maybe. Who knows?
2: More effective farming.
1: All right. You won't believe what researchers found on Mars when they smashed open a rock. Was it rubies? Yeah, it was rubies. We'll tell you about these amazing Martian rubies in a moment. I should have been more should have been more on edge there. Should have kept it from you. But it's a really cool story. We'll be back in a moment.
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1: Friends, you shall drip rubies. You'll soon drip precious rubies. That's from Sweeney Todd. It's a song. Okay, NASA's Perseverance rover has a laser that it's been firing at rocks because those rocks are jerks on Mars. And it's been looking at some fairly boring stuff, but it's found something that nobody has expected. It's not quite rubies. It's like a mineral that helps form rubies. But let's just call it rubies. Rubies on Mars. Think about getting your wife or husband an engagement ring with Martian rubies for your next engagement. Jesse Rogerson is here. He wants to say something badly. He's a professor at York University. It's science news. Jesse, what do you want to say?
2: It is never... I've lost it. You've talked for too long. You said something
1: The laser was boring. I said the rubies.
2: How is it... There's nothing boring about flying a spaceship to Mars, landing it, and shooting lasers at rocks. That's cool. That's always going to be cool, even if the rocks are regular rocks.
1: You nailed it. They're regular rocks. You know, like if I was in the backyard shooting a laser at rocks, you'd be like, wow, you've got a laser.
2: So
1: wow,
2: cool.
1: The rock's exploding. But when the rock broke, it's okay. It's just two rocks. I mean, it's nothing too exciting about two rocks. It's just one more rock than the previous rock. I
2: mean, you know how long
1: something amazing is in there, which is what happened. Fine.
2: Do you know how long it takes to make a regular rock? The millions of years of deposition, heat, and pressure. Okay, I'm getting. Okay. So
1: you're right. Rocks are cool. Fine. It's cool. I take it back. I take it all back.
2: Good.
1: Martian lasering of rocks is the coolest thing in the world. Miles Davis is lame. I'm trying to think. I don't know why I picked Miles Davis. I guess he has an album called, The Birth of Cool or something. Anyway, okay. Let's talk this story. This Martian rover, the little rover that could, shooting lasers at rocks. Boom, it opens up. Boom, it's, what is it, corundum?
2: Corundum.
1: Corundum.
2: This is the mineral that was found. So this is in Jezero Crater. This is the most recent major rover on the surface of Mars, Perseverance, as you said, and they found corundum. This is the first time that this mineral has been found on Mars. And we've been studying Mars for a very long time. We've had rovers and landers and stuff since the 70s. So we've been we've been rolling around trying to learn about the rocks of Mars. This is the first time this one was found, and it's the one that forms rubies. It also has a bit of chromium in it, chromium-laced corundum. Corundum is the name of the mineral. And
1: that sounds like something you could get 10 years in prison if you buy from a drug dealer. Corundum laced chromium. What did you say?
2: Chromium laced corundum.
1: Yeah.
2: Yes.
1: No, you can't buy that. Don't buy that, kids. That's an illegal substance.
2: Yes,
1: it'll
2: illegal.
1: Mess you up.
2: That's what gives it the red flavor, the red the ruby hue. But it's not like there's a bunch of rubies laying around on the surface of Mars. It's just that this mineral is there, the ones that can form rubies, or if you had the right conditions, would make those bright ones. Now, the question is not that the rock itself or the mineral itself is weird. It's just that the conditions you need to make rubies, corundum, are a bit odd. So in order to get that corundum, you need to have something that's enriched in aluminum. So you need a lot of aluminum, but you need very little silicon in the area. Now, the reason that's crazy, and you also need high temperatures, but Mars can do that with volcanoes in the past. The silicon is the hard part, because silicates are basically all rocks. Every rock most rocks that you walk around and grab on the ground or on Mars or Mercury or whatever, silicate rocks are mixes of silicates and oxygens, SiO2, SiO3 or something like that. There's silicates everywhere, right? And when you have aluminum mixed with silicates, then the silicates sort of like bond with it and make feldspar, common feldspar. The boring rocks that you suggested we talk about at the beginning.
1: The rock where if you split it in half, you just get two boring rocks.
2: You just get two
1: but
2: boring rocks.
1: Does this mean the surface of Mars might have been different than we think it could have been? Or like, what does it imply? This rock that formed in conditions that are not currently observable. What do scientists think when they see something like that?
2: Well, so what they need in order to make ruby type things on Earth or on Mars, you need to find a situation where you have lots of aluminum in the material, but less silicates. And that is possible. It's just, this is not something that we would have thought would have been happening in the Jezero crater area that exists where the rover is on Mars. Mm. So
1: I have a theory. Maybe ancient Martians really liked soda. And you know, soda comes in aluminum cans, and they use that crater as a dumpster. And then,
2: perfect.
1: You know, many years later, 20 years later, when we arrived, it had already formed those rocks. What do you
2: there
1: think?
2: You
1: it's a great explanation.
2: Well, it needs to be tested, but a hypothesis nonetheless. Good job. Yes.
1: Is that what you tell your students when they say wild things?
2: Or maybe I should say that's speculation officially. But anyway, they also found these in float rocks. A float rock is a rock that's not like part of a major rock outcrop. It's like a boulder rolling around the surface, suggesting it may have been transported there, like through an impact or
1: storm
2: something like that.
1: Or whatever.
2: So, yeah. So they don't really know the actual origin location of the mineral. But if it was Jezero Crater where it formed, which is a good chance because that's where it is right now, it could have been during the impact that created Jezero Crater that made the conditions possible for rubies. Interesting story. It adds a little piece to sort of the geological record of what's going on Mars.
1: And it gets jewelers very excited for the future. This is such a wild story, this last one. I'm always worried I'm forgetting things. And then I look at an old photograph of like me when I was a kid with my friends. And I'm like, oh, that's Scooter. That's Jessica. I haven't thought about them for 30 years. But if I was just sitting in bed and you asked me to... I don't know why we're in bed in this scenario. If we're in my bed, Jesse, and you asked me to... Yes. If we're in my bed and you asked me to try to remember my childhood, I'm not going to remember Scooter and Jessica, you know? So I'm wondering, is there like some version of memory in my mind and in your mind and in everyone's mind that's like half there or somehow like fractured?
2: This is our memories of apparently all animals are really tough to nail down. They're based on so many things. They're based on environmental factors. What we actually remember in our brains and how our brain makes a memory we're still working on it. So this story was all about fruit flies and mapping how fruit flies make memories. So here's the experiment they ran. They put fruit flies in a chamber and they taught them to be scared of a specific smell. So they'd have a smell there. And then whenever the smell was shown or given to the fruit flies, they would give them a light electrical zap. And so pretty quickly, the fruit flies are like, oh, don't, that smell means bad. And they'd remember it. And you could like take them out of the chamber and then put them back in the chamber an hour later and give them the smell and they would react as if they're about to be shocked. They remembered it. Okay, that's the first part. The next step is that after about 24 to 48 hours, they seem to have forgotten it. So you could take them out of the chamber for 24 hours, put them back, give them the smell that would harm them, and they wouldn't react. So they lose the memory. And so the researchers interpret this to mean they've forgotten. Then what they started doing is wondering how they could recall this memory, if the memory exists at all. They've officially forgotten it in terms of like a guiding principle on like how they manage their behavior. But is it in there in other ways? And so what they found is that if they were able to recreate the chamber, the lighting scenarios, the texture of the chamber, in the exact way as close resembling the original experiment as possible, and then give them the smell, then they would sometimes recognize this, build and as the researchers say, build the memory back and react as if they're about to get shocked, meaning they remember. So here's the overlying idea. The researchers think that when the memories are being encoded into our brains, it's actually being encoded twice, once for like guiding how you behave, but then also elsewhere in your brain is they call it a silent memory. And when you're no longer exposed to the stimuli, your guiding one sort of fades, but the other one is hidden in your brain somewhere. And if you use the right triggers, you can use it to reconstruct the memory. But you can also reconstruct the memory incorrectly. They also played with that. They gave a wrong smell, a smell that was not the one that would hurt them, but they recreated everything else about the memory the same, like the texture and the lighting, and they started reacting as if they're about to get shocked. So they could like manipulate how the fruit flies remembered the scenario after the original memory was lost.
1: Wild. Well, I remember the last 30 minutes with you, Jesse, as an excellent informative interview. And there's no way that researchers zapping me could change that. Side note, is anyone advocating for the fruit flies? Because they're not treating them very well.
2: I thought the exact same thing when I was reading that, yeah.
1: Well, Jesse Rogerson is a professor of astrophysics at York University. Jesse, it's always a joy having you here. Thanks for sharing these stories with me.
2: Good to be here. Yes, thanks.
1: Coming up after the break, how price gouging has gone high tech. Algorithms can now track demand, urgency, and figure out what you might personally pay for something and charge you it.
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8: The price you used to pay for something was a sticker on a product. Now, increasingly, it can be something an algorithm calculates after learning who you are, what you want in real time, and maybe also knowing how badly you want that pricing. I'm here with Lindsay Owen, the author of Gouged, a book that goes into this, and she's also the president of the Groundwork Collaborative. Lindsay, welcome to the show.
9: Thanks so much for having me.
8: Okay. Dynamic pricing, sucker pricing, whatever you want to call it, algorithmic pricing. What's happening to the idea that an item, let's say a roll of toilet paper, has a fixed price?
9: Yeah, pricing has really gone high tech. You know, in some ways, the fair price, the posted price is actually a relatively modern invention. You know, for thousands of years, we haggled in markets and, you know, you negotiated the price and the seller might have looked you up and down, saw that you had some nice shoes on and decided to charge you a little more. Or maybe you knew a little bit of dirt about the seller and so you were in a stronger position and you got charged a little less. But about 150 years ago, we moved to the price tag, and there are varying sort of stories about how that happened. In my book, I talk about the Quakers and, you know, how frustrated they were with this idea that different people were being charged different prices. They felt like all men were equal under God. Everyone should pay the same amount. They got rid of haggling, started charging fixed prices. In Philadelphia, Pennsylvania, John Wanamaker is credited with putting the price tag in his department store. He was a religious man and was supposedly influenced by the Quakers, but he was also a businessman. And haggling is really time and labor intensive. And so it was much easier, you know, to ring up everyone's goods and get them out of the store, you know, with a nice full basket with the price tag, right? And for, you know, nearly 150 years, we've all been accustomed to that. It's transparent. It's predictable. It means that you and I pay the same amount if we go to the store at the same time. But I think, you know, big tech is really changing how pricing works. And in particular, the kind of old cost plus model that you figured out how much it cost to make an item, stuck a bit of additional margin on top so that you had a profit, and let it be, is gone. And today we see a version exactly like you describe of pricing that tries to carefully calibrate the maximum you're willing to pay for every single item in your cart, and extract all of the consumer surplus possible for every single item in your cart. So this is a really big shift. And of course, it's made possible by a few things. One, new technologies that follow you around and help estimate your willingness to pay. Do you need it now? Are you a frantic mom in the middle of the night ordering a thermometer because your kid's sick and willing to pay top dollar? You know, companies are able to track a lot of information about us. But also, this is really a story of e-commerce. If you and I are standing in line at the grocery store together and being charged a different amount for the same item, we'd sort of look at each other and look at the cashier and be like, what's going on here? But in e-commerce, we're isolated. I have no idea how much you're being charged. You have no idea how much I'm being charged. And so it's sort of a new frontier for price gouging, in my view.
0: There's a lot there. There's so much there. Like, should companies be allowed to know these things about us? Should they be allowed to know that the mom is frantic about the thermometer because of maybe her Google searches and Google somehow linked with the seller? I'm not saying that happens, but should they be allowed to spy on us? And also, rewinding to what you said, there's something fundamentally different about this than how it might have functioned 1,000 years ago at the bazaar while I'm haggling over a sack of flour. I get to haggle. I get to face the other party. I can't haggle with Amazon. Amazon can just decide what it thinks I'll pay and use its kind of monopoly and two-day or one-day shipping and convenience and the fact that I'm a Prime member and all that to kind of gouge me in kind of a unique way. It's not the bazaar anymore. It's maybe to me much worse. Is that your read on it?
9: Absolutely. I mean, you also point to another difference between haggling in the bazaar and the marketplace that we find ourselves in today. And that's that one of the tried and true tactics of the haggler is to walk away, or at least to feign walking away, right? And that presupposes that you have the ability to go get the item elsewhere. You know, it is really, it's really difficult to overcharge or gouge someone when they can walk across the street and get the item at a lower price. And so I think, you know, one of the things that's facilitated this, reinvention of the ripoff is the corporate consolidation in our economy today. We often have very few options, in a host of sectors in the economy for shopping, very little ability to, vote with our wallet.
0: Now, just how good are these systems, are these companies, are these websites, are these maybe in the future cameras in the department store with a little screen underneath the toilet paper updating as I walk by? How good are they at surveilling us, knowing what we'll pay, and how good do you think they're going to get in the near future?
9: Yeah. So they're great at tracking us, like absolutely fantastic. And they're able to track almost everything you could imagine. So, you know, when you log in to buy something in the app, obviously the company is collecting a detailed purchase history. We know from research at the Federal Trade Commission that some companies are looking at how long you hover over something with your mouse, even if you never click on it or never buy it. We have seen in looking at patent applications for companies like Walmart and DoorDash that they're creating these really sophisticated consumer intelligence scores or agitation indexes based on things like their estimate of how hungry we are, how quickly we scroll through the menu, things like that. Obviously, our geography, where we log in from, proxies for our income and demographic information, and increasingly, we actually hand over a lot of data ourselves because we talk to these companies. We use their enterprise chatbots. We go and tell Sparky in the Walmart app what we're looking for, or we go into Gemini or Claude or ChatGPT and explain, you know, what we need, right? And as agentic AI becomes a bigger part of the shopping experience and becomes a bigger part of commerce, and it's estimated to be a $5 trillion book of business by 2030, that type of information that you're sharing is really a gold mine in helping companies determine your price point, right? And how much you needed, how urgent the purchase is, how price sensitive you are, all of that. And so we're handing over a lot of information, but I actually think this is just the beginning of what companies are going to be able to pull together.
0: I have a background in tech. I used to be a software engineer. I know what a dark pattern is in kind of software and system design, but for someone who doesn't, what is it? And what are some of the dark patterns in these e-commerce websites, these massive retailers? What are some of the dark patterns that they're using today that would surprise people?
9: Yeah, I think of dark patterns as these sort of user interface manipulations and design techniques that sort of bait you into making purchases or clicking on things that you might not otherwise click on. And the research shows that they really work, right? Randomized controlled trials with and without dark patterns, like the dark patterns really lure you in. Good examples of dark patterns. One that I always like is, you know, you're trying to cancel a membership or something. And
0: they just don't let you. Or the button's gray that says cancel. And it makes it look like the button's disabled when it's not.
9: Yeah, impossible to find the little cancel button. But they also use this trick through dark patterns, something called confer shaming, where, you know, it says something like, are you sure you want to, should you continue with your gym membership or should you cancel your gym membership and undermine your health or something like, you know, like something to make you sort of think twice about whether or not you want to go, you know, go in that direction.
0: Well, I'm here with Lindsay Owens, the author of Gouge, The End of a Fair Price and What That Means for Your Wallet. She's the president of the Groundwork Collective. When we come back, we'll talk more about how not only are these companies watching you, but they're watching each other to try to set a price to sort of, in some sense, collude. We'll be back with Lindsay in a moment.
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4: From the National Newsroom of the Canadian Press, I'm Naira Ahmed. More information about Canada's retaliatory tariffs on the United States is expected later today. Ottawa is also expected to give details on supports for workers that are affected by the 50% tariffs on about $28 billion worth of Canadian goods. Canadian Press reporter Lisa Laporte has more.
5: Finance Minister François-Philippe Champagne, Industry Minister Melanie Joly, Jobs Minister Patty Hajdu, and Artificial Intelligence Minister Evan Solomon are also expected to share details of supports for workers affected by tariffs. Prime Minister Mark Carney said Saturday the counter-tariffs would kick in on September 8th.
4: The Prime Minister is not expected at the announcement, as his itinerary says he will not attend any public events Tuesday. Carney suspended trade talks with the U.S. late Friday, accusing the country of trying to introduce last-minute demands that would limit Canada's ability to make trade deals with other countries and protect its culture and sovereignty. Meanwhile, Ontario Premier Doug Ford says the United States needs to feel the pain in response to Trump's latest tariff war escalation. Ford says he was against last week's proposed trade deal before the Canada-U.S. negotiations fell apart. Ford and Trump spent Monday trading insults, and reporters asked the premier about it.
6: Well, I can go back and forth with Trump. You know, I'm just not going to take the bait. This guy's a loser. He's going to be a loser. And simple as that. We're going to fight with everything we have. And, you know, something, I have more courage, more brains in my baby toe than he has in his whole body. So there you go.
4: Trump said the premier is better known as the, quote, less charismatic, intelligent, and overall unimpressive brother of the late, great Rob Ford. In British Columbia, around 180 wildfires are raging in the province as the BC Wildfire Service is warning of a return to hot, dry, and windy conditions this week. Before the weekend, the province had around 125 wildfires before a record 11,000 lightning strikes struck over the weekend. The service says crews were prepared for the storm that also brought significant rainfall, helping to moderate fire behavior in a summer that's otherwise been very dry. And WestJet flight attendants have ratified a new collective agreement with the airline with a 90.2% vote in favor of the deal.
5: The Canadian Union of Public Employees says the agreement includes a more than 18% wage hike over 3 years, as well as new compensation for work done on the ground. The deal followed tough negotiations, particularly about boarding pay, that culminated in a one-day strike by some 4,400 cabin crew earlier this month. The aviation industry has been rattled by a series of labor actions over the past several years, with strikes by Air Canada flight attendants and WestJet mechanics briefly bringing operations at the country's two biggest airlines to a halt. Lisa Laporte, The Canadian Press.
4: This is The Canadian Press. In sports, the Toronto Blue Jays, two games back of the third and final AL wildcard berth, open a three-game series tonight at Rogers Centre against the red-hot Kansas City Royals. Veteran right-hander Max Scherzer will be on the mound for the Jays, while right-hander Seth Lugo is scheduled to start for the Royals, who have won eight in a row. Meanwhile, Canada will be aiming to prolong its stay at the Little League World Series tonight when it plays South Korea in a must-win game in South Williamsport, Pennsylvania, Oceania. The Vancouver-based team, which plays in the Little Mountain Little League in BC, defeated Panama 3-2 in an extra inning last night, 2 days after blanking Australia 4-0. And the injury-depleted Toronto Tempo, who visit the Seattle Storm on Wednesday, have found some short-term relief. The club signed 5'7" guard Keanu Williams to a 7-day extreme hardship contract as granted by the WNBA. From the Canadian Press, I'm Naira Ahmed.
7: Broadcasting from the neutral zone, where every perspective gets diplomatic immunity. This is The Last Show with David Cooper.
8: I'm here with someone who calls her book a true crime story, but the perpetrator is not an individual. It's a pricing algorithm. So let's investigate this crime scene that involves rent, fees, corporate concentration, and the disappearance of a fair price. What are we all talking about? Well, let's get into it. I'm here with Lindsay Owen, the author of Gouged and the president of the Groundwork Collaborative. Lindsay, welcome back to the show.
9: Thanks for having me.
8: So we're talking about how big companies collude to do something that they call dynamic pricing or personal pricing. I love how those words are kind of positive rather than surveillance pricing, to basically charge us online using, I don't know, major retailers, a price that they think we'll pay versus what's fair and versus what everyone else is paying. I want to talk about how these companies collude to set these prices. I think airline pricing is one that we all kind of intuitively understand. Why do all airline fares go up at the same time? How do they know to do that? They're not just analyzing you. They're analyzing each other, right?
9: Yeah, absolutely. Companies for a long time have gotten pretty good at tracking competitor data. This is a lot easier than it used to be, where you would have to send someone to your competitor with a clipboard to sort of monitor all the different prices that they were charging and come back and compare to your own. Now, of course, quite easy to scrape the pricing of a competitor. There's a whole host of pricing advisors and pricing consultants that'll build technologies to do this for you. So yes, companies monitoring peer pricing is really standard practice these days.
8: At the commercial break, it's a little boring, but I was talking to you about microphones. You know, we're both performers. We use microphones. And like, why is it that on Amazon, the microphone is like $137.29 one day, $138.14 one day. But then if I go to Best Buy, it's exactly the same price. What is going on? This feels like it should be illegal. This feels like price fixing. This feels like it's antitrust or anti-competitive. I'm not a lawyer, but what do you make of it when you see something like that?
9: Yeah, in the book, I talk a lot about the new technologies that have enabled gouging. But the truth is, there's a lot of plain old-fashioned gouging still happening in the economy. You know, price fixing is a great example. There was just a case out of California where the attorney general uncovered an enormous alleged price fixing ring between Amazon and major competitors, including Walmart and Levi's, where the companies are just emailing each other being like, hey, what's going on with you charging this lower price on the website? And of course, the sort of coordination that happens, the alignment that happens, results in everyone rising to the higher price, not everyone coming down to the competitor's lower price, right? But in the book, I also talk about the ways in which algorithms have helped expand the universe in which price fixing is possible. Obviously, price fixing involves coordination. You have to sort of get together with your competitors in some fashion and decide on a price. But with algorithms now, we have seen price fixing expand into areas of the economy where it would have been really hard to coordinate the players. And so there's a recent example, again, out of California, of an alleged price fixing scheme by an algorithmic price fixing company called Calibrate, who was helping retail gas stations, 1,300 of them, align their prices. In the book, I talk about an alleged price fixing scheme among corporate landlords through a company called RealPage. That company has since settled with the Trump administration's DOJ. But the software allowed landlords all across the city to align on recommended price points to keep prices high. And it also even included some of that old fashioned muscle where the landlords got together in person and where agents of the RealPage company, called through the participants to remind them of the price points that they like to see.
8: A little history, and I'll probably get this wrong because I'm not a great student of this stuff, but like in the 1920s and 30s, didn't all the light bulb companies, like internationally in both Europe and North America, get together and kind of all agree to set a price and all agree to make light bulbs that died more quickly than, you know, current chemistry and physics? They could make better products, but they all agreed not to so they could sell more light bulbs. And they got taken down by regulators. Where are the regulators in this? Or are companies saying, hey, because it's an algorithm them doing the work and not a CEO calling another CEO or a landlord calling another landlord, although in that case you said the landlords did get together, but because it's an algorithm, are these companies able to say, oh, this is not anti-competitive, we're not doing anything wrong?
9: Yeah, that's a great piece of history, the Phoebus cartel. The light bulbs got too good too fast. We weren't buying very many of them, and so they hatched a plan to short circuit the lifespan of the light bulb, and it worked for many years and ultimately actually fell apart due to the war. It was hard to coordinate prices across the European countries when they were sort of fighting each other. Enforcement really hasn't kept pace. Algorithmic price fixing is price fixing. It doesn't matter how newfangled it is. If you're coordinating to align price, you're violating the law. And so I think this isn't a loophole in the law as much as it is an enforcement problem in the law. Although, various cases are winding their way through the courts, and, I think we'll have a clearer picture of this soon.
8: What if we want to go back to that romantic world where I walk into the drugstore and I see a price on an item and I know that the drugstore five blocks away has the same price as long as they're the same company? How do we get back there? What can we do as consumers to fight against this? I call it sucker pricing. You know, like Amazon knows I'm a sucker. They'll know I'm going to spend a few extra dollars on this thing if I need it now. What can we do to fight against it? Or do we just resign ourselves to this is the way things are going and we can do really nothing?
9: Yeah, it's a great question. I mean, I really don't believe it should be up to the individual consumer to kind of duck and dodge and bob and weave and try to beat the machine. So I do really think this is the role of policymakers to put in place a new regime of policy that I think updates the rights that belong to shoppers for the modern e-commerce era. And so I propose something called a Shopper's Bill of Rights in the book that would do just that. But I do think consumers raising their voices is an important tool as well, and it has been historically. And just even in recent history here, consumers taking to TikTok, consumers tweeting out their story, the kind of PR kerfuffles that companies find themselves in when these issues get raised or exposed has actually been an important disciplining feature. We saw Delta sort of brag about their new pricing technologies in their earnings calls and their investor days. Groundwork, we exposed that, and very quickly Delta backtracked, and in part it was because CEOs of American and Southwest Airlines came out and seized on that opportunity to say, hey, we would never do that. So competition at work, right? But I do think consumers raising their voice, posting pictures of changing prices, running little experiments where they sit next to their husband.
8: Make it like you're saying we should shame these large corporations.
9: Absolutely. Look, there's so many examples in history of sort of consumer boycotts and backlash, warning companies off of new approaches. The most famous is in the 90s, the CEO of Coca-Cola let slip that they were thinking of installing thermometers in vending machines to charge more for a Coke on a hot day.
8: Wow.
9: That ended up on the front page of every major newspaper well before social media, and Coke walked it back. And, to this day, you don't see a ton of dynamic pricing in vending machines.
8: I wonder.

0: Lindsay's book, Gouge, The End of a Fair Price, and what that means for your wallet, available wherever books are sold. Lindsay Owens is the president of the Groundwork Collective. Lindsay, thanks again.
1: Thanks for having me, David.
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0: Sex and human sexuality with a psychologist. So parents and children, sensitive listeners, please be advised. Equality. It's great for relationships. I'd like to think most people want their serious romantic relationships to be egalitarian, respectful, and emotionally safe, obviously. But here's an awkward question. What if the rules that we all agree make you an excellent life partner sometimes make you a boring lover? Well, let's dig into that here with Marianne Brandon, a clinical psychologist specializing in sex therapy. Marianne, welcome to the show.
1: Thanks so much, David.
0: We're going to talk about how equality outside the bedroom might, kill desire. Is this something that you've been interested in as a psychologist?
1: Absolutely. It's a real thing. And I have to tell you, so frequently couples come into my therapy room and they have these solid, great relationships. They talk about themselves as being best friends and great respect. I mean, it's obvious when you talk to them and then you hear why they're in the room, which is, you know, sex is so boring and she doesn't like how kind or, let's say, polite he is in the bedroom. I hear this over and over again.
0: Yeah. Is that a red flag for you? Maybe not always, but if two people come into your office looking for couples therapy and they say, oh, we're best friends, does that make you think like, uh-oh?
1: Well, it makes me think that I know what's going on here. And, you know, I love that they're best friends. That's fabulous. And they often are very proud of that. But the problem is nobody wants to have sex with their best friend. And as soon as I say that, everybody gets it. They're like, okay, I'm listening. Now what?
0: Okay, well, now what? Is it that being too polite and always kind of being fumbly, do you enjoy this? Is this okay? Mm-hmm. Takes people out of the moment? Is it seeing someone as non-dominant or submissive? I'm not talking about dominant and submissive in normal life.
1: Right.
0: I'm talking about specifically in the bedroom.
1: Right.
0: Is this kind of the problem?
1: It really is. So one way to understand it is women respond to confidence in the bedroom. And men are trying so hard these days, it seems to me, to sort of not bring toxic masculinity into their relationship and into the bedroom. So many men are trying so hard to do this right now. And what happens is they're so careful. Can I touch you here? Does this feel okay? Women are like, I'm stronger than this guy, and this isn't fun. So women want to have that equality absolutely outside the bedroom. But in the bedroom, in order for her to relax and let go, she needs to feel like she can relax into somebody who's got it, you know? Now we're talking about heterosexual relationships.
0: Sure. And we're talking about most people.
1: Exactly.
0: But can you blame hetero men for this take? I mean, we're taught toxic masculinity, treating women as less than in the workplace, in social circles, in your family is wrong. We start to see the problem with it. Is the problem with men, they're hearing this and they're taking too simplistic a view? It's like, oh, any behavior that might be seen as dominant is no good. Whereas dominance can be a little fun in the bedroom for couples.
1: Exactly. So I feel really bad for men right now because they really are getting mixed messages and they really are trying. And my take on most guys that are at least guys in my therapy room, they'll do anything to have sex. Like they just want...
0: That's not everyone.
1: No, but a whole lot of them are.
0: Sure.
1: And they're willing to follow any rule to make it happen. Like you tell them this is the answer. They'll try it. They'll do it. So
0: I love that. Keep going.
1: So that's all it is. So there are so many nuances to what we're talking about today. So what I tell my couples is that equality and mutual respect, that's a necessary component of a great sex life, period. Those are indisputable necessities, but that's not enough. So necessary is not sufficient. That's the building block for great sex, but that won't automatically give you great sex. So people will come in and say, you know, we've got that relationship. We're mutually respected and, all of that. We've got that. What happened? There's no great sex now. But again, that's because those rules are different than bedroom rules.
0: I want to get to what to do about this, but I have one more question about being an attentive partner, like constantly checking in and saying, is this okay? Is that okay? How does that feel? What about now? Is this good? Do you like that? Do you not like that? Checking in every 5 seconds can sort of make the other person feel like they have to be the project manager in the bedroom.
1: That's true.
0: You know, like, let's just say for heteronormative couples, the woman is like basically having to be an instructor.
1: Right.
0: Rather than enjoying.
1: That's right. And she'll even say, I feel like I'm having sex with my son. Like, I'm
0: oh, God. You're killing me. But my question is, can being too attentive sort of feel like, well, just make some decisions yourself. Take responsibility for the bedroom encounter yourself, the woman might think to herself.
1: Totally. So what people want in the bedroom is they want confidence. They want people going for what they want. And what I tell guys is sexually harass her.
0: Ew. Wait, no. Say more
1: stay
0: about that.
1: Here,
0: but that's my initial reaction.
1: Stay with me. So
0: I am.
1: Whatever.
0: You're like, killing me, Marianne. You're killing me.
1: Get your way out of this rut. No, it's really true because we know. It's whatever men know not to do, like at work or whatever, they bringing it into the bedroom can actually really work. Treat her like a sex object. Now, keep in mind, she feels respected and she feels like an equal. That's necessary, right? But when you get into the bedroom, show her that you want her.
0: Sure. I would even add, because I guess I have different opinions than you on this, have that conversation first. Like, do you want your tush grabbed while we're in the bedroom without me asking? Which, you know, you would get fired and maybe sued for doing at work, and we should never treat people in our lives like that. Fine, whatever. Like, maybe have these conversations first?
1: Well, sure. I would never disagree with that. But here's the thing that I think you might be missing is that most stuff feels amazing when people are super turned on. So all of these particulars, what about this? What about this? Well, you know, if you're really turned on, most of it is like, yeah, bring it on. And that's one of the reasons why at the beginning of a relationship, so much feels good is because the level of lust is so high that people don't get into this part of their brain that's like, do I like this? Do I not like this? Is this appropriate? Is he touching too hard? Is he touching too soft? If someone's overcome with lust, all of this stuff becomes less important than the excitement of the moment. So that's one of the issues here is that absolutely talk about all this. But the thing is, the critical piece for a long-term relationship when people are in mutual respectful relationships is how to get that lust up so that, you know, most stuff does feel good. That's like the critical piece.
0: But that can come and go in waves, and it coming and going in waves is fine, right? I mean, like...
1: Yeah. I mean, people say, yeah, it comes and goes in waves. And that's, I think, a way that people make themselves kind of feel better because...
0: I love having you on the show.
1: Listen, I've been doing this for almost 30 years.
0: I know. And I haven't. I'm just some idiot with a microphone who's had an ex-wife and a girlfriend, you know? Like, what am I, you know, keep... I'm listening. I don't know if I agree with it, but I'm listening.
1: Right. Okay. So lust comes and goes for different reasons. So, of course, there's hormonal stuff like pregnancy can cause lust to go down because of all kinds of the hormonal stuff that's going on. Okay.
0: Sure.
1: All of that. Depression can cause lust to go down because of hormonal stuff that goes on. All of this. So it's not false what you're saying. But the bottom line is if lust is high, people are very flexible about what feels good. If lust is low, people become very particular. That's like a bottom line thing.
0: Well, being kind, respectful, and considerate, I think, is generally excellent relationship advice. But I am here with Marianne Brandon. What do you want to say, Marianne?
1: So we're talking heterosexual. If she knows he's a kind, respectful person, then everything that happens in the bedroom is understood through that lens.
0: Okay, so when we come back from the break with clinical psychologist specializing in sex therapy, Marianne Brandon, look, what happens when being too nice kills the tension? We'll talk more about this in a few moments' time.
2: Got a thought that's too good to keep to yourself? 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
0: Little Warriors, dedicated to awareness, prevention, and treatment of child sexual abuse. 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
5: Morning. Everything's off to a pretty quiet start if you're just heading out the door. 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Stick to the center left. 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
13: We are going to have a conversation with a psychologist about sex and human sexuality. So parents and children and sensitive listeners, please do be advised. Being kind, respectful, and considerate is generally excellent relationship advice. Unfortunately, sexual desire has its own ideas on how to behave in the moment, in the bedroom. At least that's what Marianne Brandon, clinical psychologist specializing in sex therapy, has to say. So what happens when being too nice kills tension romantically? Marianne, welcome back to the show.
14: Thank you. It's great to be here, David.
13: All right. Where were we?
14: Sure. We were. I told you that I tell my male clients like to sexually harass their wives.
13: You're going to get me in so much trouble.
14: No.
13: With the caveat, okay?
14: The caveat is not like in the kitchen, not like day to day. Like, don't walk up to her and grab her body and say, okay, I was told to sexually harass you. That it doesn't work like that. That's going to work against you.
13: Yeah.
14: What you want to do is bring that into the bedroom. Okay. So after you've established that you're a very respectful, kind person that cares about her needs and feelings, then you go into the bedroom and you show up sexually like you really want her. She sees it on your face. You've sort of go for what you want. Oh, that's going to be very exciting for her. But that's a very different environment than the kitchen.
13: I hear what you're saying. Establish trust and live in an egalitarian fashion. Live as equals. Treat your partner with great respect.
14: Yes.
13: And then go kind of nuts in the bedroom is what you're saying. Knowing that that respect is there and that consent is there and everything.
14: Right.
13: Got it.
14: And of course she knows in the bedroom, if something really is going in the wrong direction, she's going to say something and you're going to stop. It's not like, you know, all holes barred in there. But generally, if her lust level is high enough, like I said, she's going to be much more flexible about what feels good.
13: Now, given that your take that you just gave me pause, this sexually harassed thing, I'm worried about this next one, but I want to walk through it with you.
14: Okay.
13: I think it's important to give someone who has so much experience as a sex therapist and a couples counselor and everything.
14: Yeah.
13: Kind of like room here. Your phrase, good sex isn't politically correct.
14: Right.
13: Can you expand on that without getting me fired?
14: I sure can. David, I got this.
13: Good.
14: So here's the thing, to oversimplify it, our brains are complicated and there are, you know, sort of different sections of our brain, all of which we bring to the bedroom. Okay. So we have our frontal lobes, our cerebral cortex, and that's what tells us what's appropriate, like what in terms of sexual interaction. We have our emotional brains that we bring to the experience that can make things more exciting or not. If we're anxious, it's less exciting. If we bring, lust and desire, it's more exciting. We all have a primal brain, and that primal brain is ancient. It does not respond to social custom. It does not learn in your lifetime what you're being told is appropriate sex. It's been there for hundreds of thousands of years. And that's where many people feel the most exciting sex comes, is motivated, at least in part, by that primal animalistic stuff. So it's a really critical piece of the puzzle. It's not all of it, but it's really important. And David, this is why this message is so important, because porn and AI feed that primal brain like humans do not.
13: And it's like fast food. It's like junk food. It's like McDonald's, eating it every day.
14: Exactly. Exactly. So it's just that if humans don't find any space for that primal sexuality, or if they feel like it's shameful, like if we tell people, you know, sex has to be this way, and this is how to do it nicely and correctly, then all of this primal stuff, it doesn't go away. It's more powerful for some people than others, but it's in all of our brains. It's all going to get channeled to AI. And what we will see, and what I see in my therapy room as that happens, human sex gets more boring. Primal, like, you know, porn AI stuff gets more compelling. This is not a direction I want humanity to head.
13: That's completely fair. But okay, my point as you were saying that is, isn't the one of the great things about being human that we can kind of override our most primal instincts and think logically? But as I say these words, I'm thinking maybe that's a great tool for dealing with being in the workplace, being in public, being in society. But maybe it's not such a good thing for being in the bedroom.
14: Well, it's idealistic, David, because we don't override our primal brain. That's why this is the same reason we won't have time to talk about it today. But just like you said, fast food, like porn is fast food. I mean, look at the obesity epidemic. Half the world's obese. You think they're not trying to override their primal brain on this one? Of course they're trying to override it, but they can't. So we're human beings. So it doesn't mean that humans, like relationship sex, has to get so crazy. It just means a little bit, now and again, balanced with making love, which is a whole different thing we could talk about. People don't know how to make love. That really should be a topic that we discuss. But a little bit of this primal stuff is going to make AI less appealing, and it's going to be part of the glue that keeps couples together. I promise you.
9: Okay, I'm hearing you. You're worried about tech, and you're worried about politeness preventing people from doing what they want with each other, and then just interacting with technology that doesn't care about politeness, political correctness. The fantasy can be whatever, dark, twisted, strange. You never have to talk to a person about it. You never have to just go for it. Another kind of risk and reward. Is this kind of your concern?
14: Yeah, it's my concern. So right now, even just like what I tend to call old-fashioned porn, because it's been around for 2 decades now.
9: We talk about the magazines that we used to have in the 90s.
14: Not even that. I don't even call that porn anymore. But you know, just the typical porn that people go on, you know, on their computer. That's so popular that a recent survey by Kinsey found that in the top frequented websites in the United States, porn is 3 of the top 11.
9: Well, that doesn't surprise me at all.
14: Okay. Well, it did. It surprised me as a sex therapist. But the point is, people love it. We've got to bring some of it in some kind of comfortable way to couples, or it's all going out. It's not going to be good.
9: I'm reasonably sure if you look at the history of the technology of the internet, like how can we deliver so many files so quickly? How can we deliver videos using the internet bandwidth we have? Like, you know, the real core infrastructure of the internet was really pushed forward by the adult entertainment industry. Like, I understand that the internet, we're able to have video conferences today because the underlying technology was developed by software people working for adult entertainment companies. So the fact that the internet got built out because of this stuff is why it doesn't surprise me that it's so popular.
14: So we can't ignore that. We're humans, we're primates, we are animals. That's what we are. So it's sort of like we cannot tell the body what to want. It makes its own decisions. What I tell my clients is, like, if I'm going out to dinner tonight and I see the dessert menu, I tell you what my body's going to want is like a flourless chocolate cake, period.
9: Banana pudding.
14: That's it. That's it. Now, I might choose fruit or I might not have dessert, but I will never convince my body to prefer fruit over that cake. It'll never happen. And sex is like that.
9: Well, maybe we'll talk about GLP-1 drugs at a later time, because you can tell your body not to go for the cake, but whatever. That's totally out of scope.
14: Yeah.
9: The last thing I want to bring up, it was a study you showed me. It was about, like, you know, bondage. But the real takeaway you were telling me at the break is that our bodies respond positively in the bedroom to, like, tension. Mm-hmm. Can you say more about that?
14: So again, our sexual proclivities have been adapted over hundreds of thousands of years. So that part of our primal brain responds to it. And so we get rewards for tension within our brain. If we're turned on, you've got to remember that people have to be excited for this to work. But we have this sort of ancient biology that rewards that sort of dominance is a big word. I hate using it because it gets associated with BDSM, and that's really not what I'm talking about here. But our biology rewards this kind of tension.
9: Well, Marianne Brandon is co-host of the Sex Doctors podcast. That's available wherever podcasts are streamed. She's a clinical psychologist who specializes in sex therapy. Marianne, it is always such a joy having you on the show. Thanks for being here.
14: My pleasure, David.
9: Coming up next, Viagra was designed for one very specific job, but now researchers think it may interfere with cancer's ability to spread. Yes, Viagra to treat cancer.
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15: 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Great news as well for those traveling along the White Mud and the Rainbow Valley Bridge after 2.5 long years of construction. Both directions are fully reopened, so everything should move quite nicely this morning, especially rounding the Terwilliger Corner. 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With 880 Jet Time Saver Traffic, I'm Stacey Woodward.
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1: Life's obstacles can easily snowball in our heads to the point where it nearly becomes impossible to comprehend. 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
13: That little blue pill, Viagra. If you need the drug, it's basically a miracle. But it may have a surprising new trick up its sleeve, and it has nothing to do with what happens in the bedroom. Researchers have discovered a potential connection between this drug, cholesterol, and cancer that could make you look at this drug in a whole new way. I am here with Dr. Ayelet Erez, a life sciences professor at the Weizmann Institute of Science, who's done this research. Ayelet, welcome to the show.
0: Thank you for having me.
13: It's always interesting to me when existing drugs that have been approved and studied for one use, all of a sudden researchers discover there may be other benefits to it. How do you discover something like this? Is it by accident, or is it something that you seek to investigate in the first place?
0: So actually, we were asking a different question. We were trying to find genes that if we inhibit their function, they would inhibit cancer progression. And we came up with several genes, and we chose PDE5A because we knew it has a drug, which is Viagra, that inhibits it. But the importance for us was that there was a very high safety profile known for Viagra. So we assumed that if we find that it is indeed beneficial, we could translate it relatively rapidly to human benefit.
13: So tell me about this gene stuff and Viagra. This link was known and understood, and so you sort of chose it as a candidate, or how did it work?
0: So it wasn't known, and actually this is what made it interesting, because Viagra is known for its effect in dilating blood vessels. But what we found, that the molecule that actually Viagra increases and relates to this gene actually competes with cholesterol on a transporter. So if this molecule levels are increased because we use Viagra, cholesterol cannot be used by the cancer cell. And this is important because the cancer cell uses cholesterol for energy, for migrating, for building membranes. And so it was very significant when we inhibited cholesterol levels.
13: I guess my question is, how did you know Viagra would do this? I mean, we know what Viagra does if you're, you know, an older gentleman struggling in the bedroom, but how do we know it'll do this to cholesterol?
0: So we didn't know. And I'm summarizing 5 years of hard work by my
13: in 30 seconds. I, this is the problem sometimes about talking about your research, but how do you find that link?
0: So we do lots of assays first on cancer cells that are grown in a tissue culture. Then we test it in mice. Then we went to human biopsies from breast cancers and from other cancers. And then eventually at the Weizmann Institute, we have a digital database of 5 million people that have been followed for 20 years. And so we looked at the health records of these patients that were analyzed for us by the Clalit healthcare system. It's like the big brother is watching us, but we know everything about everyone in terms of the medical records. And then we looked at patients diagnosed with cancer, taking Viagra or not taking Viagra. And we found that those that were taking Viagra survived much longer than those with the same cancer, same BMI, same age, same stage of the cancer. So that's where, how we show that it Viagra also associate with improving life length in cancer patients.
13: What you're saying is remarkable. How strong is the link? How much could someone's life be extended? And how far along are we in the research? Are these just early results? Or is this something you would start recommending to patients today? Because we already know the medication for most people is generally safe.
0: So actually, that's part of the reason I'm always happy to be interviewed about this, because I want to reach the patients. As I said, Viagra's safety is very high. The patent expired, and the good thing is that it's relatively cheap. But the problem is that no drug company would fund medical clinical research. So I want to do a clinical research, especially on women with triple negative breast cancer, that we showed in mice that Viagra is very beneficial, but we don't have data on human because women don't take Viagra. So I'm very much interested in doing a clinical trial. The problem is that because the patent expired and because anybody can get it, I can't do it. So I'm very happy to reach patients through you.
2: Interesting, interesting. So in an ideal world, you would do a study with women who unfortunately have breast cancer at the stage. You would give them Viagra, see what happens. Is it safe for women to take generally? It's just there's no, you know, stated use because women don't typically get erectile dysfunction.
0: No, but women take it for high pulmonary hypertension. Okay. So there are women that take Viagra for another indication. So we know it's safe. We know it's cheap. And we know that it's very significantly beneficial, at least in mice with breast cancer.
2: What types of cancer and at what stage do you think this shows promise for?
0: So we looked at the cancers for which we had enough patients, which means mainly male cancer. So we looked at prostate cancer, and we also looked at lung cancer, colon cancer. Every cancer we looked at for which we had enough patients, we saw an enormous effect. And what was interesting was that there was a synergistic effect with statins. And statins are used for people with high cholesterol. And many people with morbid obesity take both drugs. So if you have morbid obesity and you take statins and you need to take Viagra, at least I can tell you that your cancer will not spread as quickly as those who don't.
2: So what would you recommend to people hearing about your research for the first time to talk to their doctors and also ask that their doctors read your studies because this is relatively safe? And it just seems like if the results are this good, this should be such an obvious toolkit that doctors, oncologists should be adding to what they do.
0: So, you know, the Viagra is like the most sold drug on the black market without prescription. Because some people are ashamed to ask their doctors for prescription. And even though we know that those who, in the medical record, it doesn't say that they used Viagra, some of them used Viagra, still the effect was so significant that it's safe to say that they can, you know, to recommend Viagra for people. But the right way to do it is always through a clinical trial. I wish I could do it. I just had several Zooms with big hospitals in the U.S., in Canada. I really want to push it forward, but the problem is that no one would fund research for a drug that has no patent.
2: Interesting. I wonder if you could market it under a different name. Like there's this antidepressant here, and I'm sure it's used in where you're at as well. And in Canada, it's called bupropion. And for when it's used to treat depression, I think it's called Wellbutrin. When it's used to treat smoking cessation, it's called Zyban. I wonder if you could just rebrand the chemical.
0: So since the patent expired long time ago, there are several generic drugs that are not Viagra, but inhibit the same target. And we tested them and they showed the same benefit.
2: Yeah.
0: So actually this can be done that's part of the reason that you can't.
2: This is interesting. I mean, this is the real stuff that researchers and doctors and people doing this work struggle with.
0: Because you want to reach the patients, you want them. And then, you know, when they email me, and I get so many emails on this paper, I'm happy, you know, I take the time, I answer each one of them, and I say, on my point of view, you have nothing to lose. The side effect is known.
2: What do you want people to take away from hearing this interview, Ayelette?
0: That sometimes we can't do clinical trials, but if we know that a drug is safe, and we know that it's cheap, and we know that it has no harsh side effects, it's up to the patient to decide. And most importantly, what you use, what you eat, the drugs you take can affect your cancer. So it's always important to look at the whole patient and not just the cancer.
2: This has been a fascinating chat, Ayelette. Thank you for doing the show.
0: Thank you for inviting me.
2: That's a wrap on our show. Thanks for tuning in. 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

0: far, so good. If you're just heading out the door, everything looks like it's moving fairly well on our city streets. Just ongoing construction barricades to keep an eye out for, especially across the Yellowhead westbound 121st Street to 127th. Give yourself some time and stick to the center right. Craving your favorite burger? 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
15: This is Global News. It's 6 o'clock. Good morning. I'm Morgan Smith. Right now in Edmonton, it's 12 degrees. We're headed to a high of 27 in the sunshine, 29 your high tomorrow. Well, we knew retaliatory tariffs were planned for September 8th, and later today, the federal government will reveal the specifics. That announcement also expected to give details on supports for workers affected by Donald Trump's 50% tariffs on Canadian goods. Yesterday, Trump announced on Truth Social that he would be increasing American tariffs on Canadian steel, autos, and auto parts to 50% as of January 1st. A federal jobs minister says if Canadian counter tariffs are imposed on the U.S. as planned next month, the government does want a plan in place to protect Canadian businesses. Yesterday in Calgary, Patty Haidu said no one wants to apply tariffs, which she says hurt businesses and consumers.
16: But we do need to stand up for our Canadian companies and make sure that people are incentivized to choose Canadian whenever possible. That hasn't really been too hard to incentivize Canadians, and I would say again that we're so grateful. I'm so grateful as a Canadian that the Canadian population, the people, are standing up for their friends, their neighbors, their communities.
15: Haidu and other federal ministers are slated to share details of business supports today as well. Well, there may have been arch rivals in the legislature, but former premiers Rachel Notley and Jason Kenney will be allies in the defense of federalism. The Canadian Chamber of Commerce says the former politicians will co-chair its campaign to keep the country united. EPCOR in the city of Edmonton are taking stock of how the utility responded to a series of powerful storms back in July. As Global's Joel Gottlieb reports, the mission is to avoid a repeat of the flooding and damage caused by all the massive deluge we received.
17: July can easily be remembered as a month filled with powerful summer storms. On Monday, EPCOR talked to the city's utility committee about how it managed the response. EPCOR calls the July storms unique and extreme in nature, straining infrastructure with minimal recovery time. Scores of homes sustained water damage from sewage backups or overland flooding. Craig Bonneville is the vice president of planning, projects, and engineering at EPCOR.
18: We're going to look closely at our infrastructure in those cases and see how we can, over time, make improvements to help mitigate those risks.
17: Both the city and EPCOR agree there needs to be a better communication strategy with residents when extreme weather events affect Edmonton's infrastructure. The city is now looking at accelerating work on Edmonton's stormwater system improvements, part of Edmonton's 20-year, $1.6 billion stormwater resilience plan, which is currently in its seventh year. Joel Gottlieb, Global News.
15: A warning for drivers after Edmonton's high-level streetcar was hit not once but twice by vehicles on the weekend. The Edmonton Radial Railway Society operates the streetcars and says one was hit Saturday night at the 105th Street crossing. A second was struck Sunday afternoon at 104th Street. The Society's president, Chris Ashdown, says it's important drivers pay attention at all rail crossings, not just where the streetcar passes, because trains have the right of way.
19: We do train our motormen to drive at a slow speed. We run at what we call a restricted speed under 16 kilometers per hour, and they have to be prepared to stop. But motorists will look at us as they cross the crossing in front of us.
15: Streetcar is in operation from mid-May between Thursday and Sunday until September 7th. And a new House of Commons petition has been launched pushing for the creation of a national Indigo Alert Program. It would be like the Amber Alert Program, but instead for abducted children, it would send out alerts for vulnerable people who go missing. It follows the disappearance of 11-year-old Parker in Calgary, who was found dead after he walked away from his day home in July. I'm Morgan Smith. Your next news at 6:30 on 880 Ched.
20: I like that idea. Thanks so much, Morgan. It is 6:04. It is time now to check traffic, and it's brought to you by James H. Brown and Associates, Alberta Injury Lawyers, the heavy hitters of injury law. Here's Stacey Woodward.
21: Good morning.
0: morning, and everything is looking pretty good for those that are just making their way out the door. A lot of construction, though, still to keep an eye out for, especially in the West End. Crews continue to work 95th Avenue in the eastbound lanes, in between 170th and 163rd Street. Westbound lanes are sharing. For those northbound on 170th heading towards the intersection, you'll also need to stay center left. Time's almost up to win a Ford F-150 plus a Jayco trailer or $100,000 cash. 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With 880 CHED Time Saver Traffic, I'm Stacey Woodward.
20: Ooh, it's going to be nice today, tomorrow, and Thursday. Well above the seasonal average. 27 with sun today, 13 tonight, and then 29 tomorrow. Sunny skies. Currently, it's 12.
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0: me cry this morning, Jeff. I love that song.
1: I know you're a big Blue Rodeo fan, and so am I, so I figured that would be a good way to start the day, right?
0: 5 days in May. I didn't even want to come back. I didn't even want to turn my microphone on. I didn't want the song to end.
2: I think it rained those 5 days in May, too, if I'm not mistaken.
0: It could have. Yeah. But
2: more
0: he wrote her name on the sand, Bryn Griffiths. Good morning, everyone. Welcome to This Morning on 880. Chad, fantastic to have you with us this Tuesday morning. Not seeing any rain in the forecast. Maybe Thursday night we might see some rain. It's such a weird thing to water your plants all the time now, right? Like, it's... I haven't done it. Like, usually I'm dumping water out of my plant pots. Now I actually have to water them, and it's a bit of a mind adjustment.
2: Are you surprised? We were talking about this just over the weekend about the fact that our flowers look great, considering they should never have survived with the amount of water we've had this year. It's just like everything seemed to be drowning, but just in the last 2 or 3 days, it's just like, whoa, love it.
0: Yeah, no, I've never seen so many weeds in my backyard. I refuse to go and weed my backyard. I will in the front because people can see it, but the only people who can see my backyard is me, so I don't care. The weeds are incredible. I don't go in my backyard because, A, there's nothing to do in my backyard.
2: And there's weeds.
0: And mosquitoes, like, unbelievable. And aphids, aphids are like little tiny flies. I have spider webs. Are spiders an issue this year? Because I have spider webs absolutely everywhere. So it's my cherry tree is pretty much a big spider web, and right, all of them, they have those little tiny flies, whether they're aphids or whether they're fruit flies or whatever.
2: I've just noticed it too in the last week or so since it started to dry out, the spider webs and everything, but up until this point I have not seen anything. And also, you and I are very different in this respect. The backyard for me has got to be pristine. The front's going to be okay, just so it looks good from the street, but I live in the backyard. Yeah, our back deck is like an extra room, generally, not so much this summer, but for us, the backyard is everything.
0: Oh, my back deck, the carpet I have on there is actually, I think it's blue, but now it's green because there's so much moss. There's moss. It's green.
2: Moss.
0: It's moss. I'm like, Thomas, we got to throw this out. Like, I need some help lifting up the table and the couch, but we need to throw it out. Moss all over because it's been so moist, and we haven't gone outside once in the backyard.
2: Did you just go public with that, saying we got to throw it out? Like, is he 100% he doesn't want to throw it out, or
0: oh,
2: what?
0: No. Oh no, he does. He just
2: You're
0: has
2: putting
0: no
2: the pressure
0: time.
2: On.
0: He's,
2: okay, I got
0: he's
2: it.
0: He's got his thing going on, so he has no time.
2: Yeah, he's a little busy. I get it.
0: Yeah. Good morning, Chris.
2: Hello, Chris.
3: Good morning. Whew, don't do a flight of stairs before you go on the radio.
0: Halsey always said, don't run to a microphone.
3: Yes. Yeah, no, never, never. Just catching my breath over here. I had to run downstairs, do a quick restart on our studio computer, but should be back in time
0: there
3: here for
0: go.
3: The 880.
0: There you go. There you go. You know, we're just to keep you up to date. We are talking spiders, and we are talking watering our grass. And I have vines on the back of my house, and we had to trim them yesterday because I don't need curtains because there's vines growing all over my windows.
2: Is this like a Virginia creeper
0: or
2: something?
0: It's a Virginia creeper,
2: oh,
0: yeah.
2: Oh, yeah.
0: And I was like taking the scissors and giving it a haircut yesterday because we couldn't get out of our screen door because it's grown so lush.
3: And you're saying your vines are full of spiders?
0: No, my cherry tree I saw. Everywhere spiders. My front door is covered in spiders. And it's just kind of, ugh. So I kind of... don't address them until I really have to, but...
3: My backyard's full of spiders, but it's also full of mosquitoes. They're feasting.
2: Oh. You know, it's interesting, too, because we have a bat right by the back door onto the deck. I've renamed
0: like
2: him.
0: Always at the bat?
2: He's been around 2 years. It's in the same spot all the time during the summer. I've renamed him Bruce, as in Bruce Wayne.
0: Mm-hmm.
2: And he, all of a sudden now, in the last week or so, not around. But I'm guessing he's feasting on the smorg that is mosquitoes. So

0: You're new. You're a new one, right? Mm. Like, where do they come from?
1: Yeah, he chooses to react badly to those cats. If he just ignored them, the cats would just go away.
0: And I know
1: they got a reaction from him, and so now he's got to calm down.
0: They're
1: going
0: to come back for daily. They also come back to drink out of my daughter's little wading pool.
1: Yeah.
0: So quite often I'll see them, and I've named them, right? Like now we've got Calico Face, another one I call the Gray Fog, and then. My neighbor's cat, I know his name is Tuxedo, but to me he's a Mr. Whiskers, you know? So I've renamed my neighbor's cat, and
1: Are these owned cats, or are they stray cats?
0: Well, I know one is owned by my neighbor.
1: Okay.
0: The other one looks well kept, the Gray Fog. He's beautiful, big gray boy, and he's quite nice. And then the new Calico Face doesn't look very nice. He's about, you know, half weird, half black face. And
1: If it's Calico, then it's a girl, because there's any male Calico cats.
0: Yeah, I think Gray Fog and Calico were hanging out.
2: Oh boy, okay.
1: Oh, that's not good.
0: Anyway, that's the drama in my yard.
1: It's funny because we have a number of cats in our neighborhood as well, including my own cat, and then stupid Puddles comes and beats up my cat. Puddles. He's a vicious guy. He should be called... Yeah, I don't know.
0: Unrelated, I saw the Garfield movie last night on Netflix,
1: really?
0: The new one.
1: That's my cat right there.
0: It's actually pretty good. It's the new remake. They have the strange animation on it, and I got about halfway through before I fell asleep. But, yeah, I threw that on last night to fall asleep with my kiddo, and it was a good one.
1: It is true. Orange cats have voracious appetites.
0: Well, they tell the Garfield origin story, so they take him back to a little kitten and how he met John, and it was, worth watching. It's on Netflix now.
1: I love it. Speaking of... kids shows, you were mistaken for a kids star. You got to tell this story, Chris.
0: Yeah, I don't know if I should be offended or not, but I was out at the park last night with my kid. She's 1.5 years old, and we're running around. we're running around acting like just making fools of ourselves. And another little boy came and played along with us. Maybe 8 years old, and
2: right.
0: we're having a grand old time. And it was time to go home, so I'm packing things up to go. And he comes up to me and he whispers in my ear and he goes, "Hey, are you Steve from Minecraft movie?" And I'm like, I know exactly who he means, right? The Minecraft movie came out, so I turned to him immediately serious, and I go, "You were born to mine." And he screamed, and he goes, "Dad, it's Steve. And of course, Steve from the Minecraft movie, which came out recently, is none other than Mr. Jack Black. The rotund fellow with the big burly beard. And unfortunately, last night I might have resembled him. And my shirt was a bit tight, so you could see how round I was in the middle. And I've got the Jack Black black and white beard thing going on. And like I said, we were acting the fool. And,
2: Jack Black, huh?
0: Yeah, so Jack Black, my celebrity doppelganger. And
2: yeah.
0: Yeah, so, I'm taking it as a compliment.
2: Good for you.
0: Yeah.
2: Might as well.
3: Lots of...
0: Oh, your mic.
1: There we go.
2: There's
1: worse things to be called than Jack Black.
0: Definitely,
1: he's
0: right?
1: Awesome
0: and the fact that I knew the line to blow his mind just
1: worked
0: out
2: nice
0: perfectly.
2: Touch.
1: Wow. Oh, I love that. Oh, yeah. Oh, yeah. Look at that. His beard's not... Oh, it is almost as bushy as yours. Oh, jeez.
0: Yep.
1: You do look like Jack Black a lot.
0: Oh, there's my Halloween costume, everybody. I'm Steve.
1: Wow. Okay. Well, that's not much of a stretch. Have you ever been mistaken for anybody?
2: There are two people that... one is if I was wearing a cowboy hat at BVJ or whatever, some people seem to think I look a lot like Garth Brooks. I don't see it.
1: I don't see it at all.
2: Yeah. And then the other one, and this is a Bob Stauffer one, he keeps calling me Richard Dreyfuss.
1: I see that more.
2: You see that one a little more?
1: I see that more.
2: Is that the round glasses that I'm wearing, and do I need to get a bigger boat? I don't know.
0: Who's the cowboy with the long handlebar mustache at the start of Sam?
2: Sam Elliott?
0: I was going to say you're...
2: When I had the mustache.
0: You're a Sam Elliott.
1: Look at Richard Dreyfuss now.
0: Oh, you're definitely a Dreyfuss.
1: Oh, yeah.
2: Really?
0: Every time
2: Bob says it, I go, "Bob, I don't even look like him." "No, seriously, Bridger, you look like him."
1: Yeah.
2: Okay, all right.
1: Okay. Jeff, who do you get told that you look like?
4: I don't get told I look like anybody, but there is a curler that has the exact same name as I do, like a national curler for Canada, and I get his tweets all the time.
0: Hold on.
4: I know what's going on in the curling circuit, and I don't even curl.
0: You're not Jeff Walker from curling?
4: I am not. I am not from Team, I think it's Team Nova Scotia or Team Newfoundland.
0: Yeah, I'm 8 years old. I thought I was working with a minor celebrity.
4: Yeah, no.
1: No,
4: no, not,
1: right.
4: No, you're not.
1: Well, okay. Hurry hard to respond to those tweets. There's only one time that I was mistaken for somebody. We were in Santa Barbara and we were trying to find a place, and this is when I was significantly younger, so this is before marriage, before kids. and we were looking for a hotel.

0: and all of them were sold out. So my friend drops me off at the front of a hotel, and I go in and I said, "Do you have a room?" And they said, "Are you Helen Hunt?" And I said, "Would Helen Hunt be coming to the Easy Sleep Hotel?" No,
1: Motel
0: I said, no, I'm not.
2: Missed like, opportunity.
0: Sorry, we have no room. And I'm like, if I was Helen Hunt, would you have given me a room? He said, "I would have seen what I could do." And I'm like, okay, great. I don't know. I don't know if I look like her. I think
2: Helen Hunt over Jack Black.
1: How long have we known each other, though? I can see that when you're younger a little bit. Sure.
0: Yeah, maybe.
2: Yeah, no, I see.
1: Yeah, now you've put the picture up there.
0: And there's definitely worse people to be mistaken for than Helen Hunt.
2: Yeah, by far.
0: I'll take that. But I look like my mom, and my kid looks like me, and is the genes aren't spread out very much for us because we're carbon copies of each other.
1: Does it annoy you guys though when somebody says you look a lot like? Well, I'd rather look a lot like Bryn Griffiths. I don't know about you.
0: No, it doesn't annoy me at all. People just looking for connection, right?
1: Actually, on holidays we do that where we go, ladies and gentlemen. It's Bob Hope. Somebody walks by, they look a lot like Bob Hope. I've done that on holidays where we just go, ladies and gentlemen, it's Matt Damon.
0: Oh, that's fun. You just yeah. Random people watching.
1: No, it's more a fun thing for us.
0: Oh, that's pretty neat. All right. Well, coming up, Donald Trump has a cockamamie idea about renaming one of the Great Lakes. That's new this morning. Your ED80 next.
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0: Reports say Canada will announce retaliatory tariffs against the United States today. They will go into effect after Labor Day. There are suspicions that they will be targeted against red states that voted for Trump and levies on things that Canadians can get elsewhere or can buy locally. On social media this morning, President Donald Trump is threatening threatening to rename Lake Ontario to Lake America. His reasoning that the U.S. won't be doing business with Ontario anymore. The Federation of Independent Business says 40% of small exporters will be hit by these tariffs immediately. Businesses selling machinery involved in plastics and packaging or those selling jewelry or art. There's also a 50% tariff on honey, of which Alberta is the number one producer in Canada. A warning for drivers to stop hitting streetcars. Seems pretty simple, but over the weekend, two of those old high-level streetcars were struck by vehicles. One was hit on Saturday, the other Sunday. Damage was minimal, but disrupted service. The trains do have the right-of-way.
11: It's the bye week, and the general manager of the Elks, Ed Hervey, he's happy. But not satisfied.
0: Taking a look at the forecast, 27 degrees sunny, 13 tonight, and 29 with sun tomorrow. Currently it's 12 degrees. Morgan Smith joins us to take a look at the reaction of this trade war. I guess we can feel it. We can see it here in Canada. But how are the Americans reacting to this? Or do they even know it exists?
12: Well, we're looking specifically at President Donald Trump and key members of his administration. They are definitely firing back. Global's Eric Swartzen examines how these White House officials have been sounding off since these retaliatory tariffs were announced.
13: If you want to follow me with the children.
14: The tone was all friendly when the U.S. president hosted a back-to-school event at the White House, but off-camera, hostility towards Canada in his social media posts. Canada has been ripping off the United States of America for years. On trade and in other ways also, they are among the worst nations in the world to deal with.
15: Carney, who I have made very popular.
14: Up to now, Donald Trump and Mark Carney have been mostly cordial, leaders of two of the world's historically great trading partners. But in the wake of the Prime Minister not agreeing to U.S. terms for a new trade deal, Trump has set loose his team with a full-court press, starting with his vice president in the border state of Maine.
16: I think that we need to send a message loud and clear to the Prime Minister of Canada. Stop taking advantage of the people of Maine. Stop taking advantage of America. It's over.
14: The Trump team knows they're being heard in Canada, so there's a message to undercut Carney, it seems, in this country.
17: I think one has to ask oneself, is he trying to benefit himself, the Liberal Party, or the Canadian people? Because they were offered a very good job.
14: Trump is frustrated and angry, and that suggests a former U.S. trade representative makes getting a deal hard.
18: This is going to be a very difficult negotiation because, importantly, there's not a lot of trust between both sides now. It does look like we're in this escalatory period where things are going to get a lot worse before they get better.
14: Trump ally Senator Ted Cruz says the goal should be more trade. But about Mark Carney?
19: Look, I mean, Mark Carney's beating his chest, and that's okay. I think it's a little performative.
14: In one post, Trump once again called the prime minister governor. He said the U.S. will always be far bigger, richer, and stronger than Canada. But in his efforts to diminish this country, could he end up diminishing his own? Eric Sorensen, Global News, Toronto.
12: And then, of course, we see that Truth Social post this morning, or rather late last night, can you really say with Trump, whether it's morning or night with him, depending on how he posts, that Lake Ontario could be renamed Lake America. So, yeah. Mm-hmm.
0: All right. Thanks so much, Morgan. It is 6:25. It is time to check traffic. And here's Stacey Woodward.
20: Good morning, Stacey. And everything is still moving fairly well in and around the city, but it sounds like fire crews may be on scene of a structure fire in the area of 109th Street, just off of 100th Avenue. Looks like for the most part, crews are off in the alley, but there is a fire truck southbound 109th in the right lane. You'll need to stay left. Craving your favorite burger? 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
0: Sports.
11: Well, VP of Football Operations and the General Manager of the Elks was on Inside Sport last night with Dave Campbell. Ed Hervey, you know what? Talked a fair bit about the season so far and the fact that he's looking ahead to the heavy grind of the road ahead as we get to Labor Day and beyond. But one of the things that he was talking about is he's loving the mix of youth and veterans on this team. Great balance. And when the veterans maybe, you know, get a little bit banged up, the young guys are ready to step in there.
27: Our players, you know, they get out there and practice and they feel confident. And we know when they're ready to go. It's just when their opportunity presents itself. You know, we're very confident in the guys' preparation. Their players are confident in themselves. And we feel good about putting them out there. And we know that they're going to go out there and give it their all. And there's going to be some mistakes. But, you know, we care about our players. And we understand that, you know, the best experience is playing. Experience.
11: Absolutely. Got to love the fact he's setting the bar very high for the team this season. He's been around this team for a long time and this city long enough to know that, you know what, it's important to have the football team playing great, especially after the last decade or so. You know, it's good here, obviously, but in Ottawa, not so much. The Red Blacks have already started to cleanse, and why not? They're 0-10 to start the season. Playoffs not happening. Anyway, they've appointed longtime CFL executive Jim Popp as their senior football advisor. I think that's a pretty solid move, but the move comes a day after the team fired their VP of football operations, Sean Burke. Popp spent 28 seasons in the CFL as a coach and front office executive and has been part of five Grey Cup winning teams. And for the Blue Jays, 30 games left to go in the regular season, and they're going to start this run to the finish line with a series beginning in Kansas City. Now, the Jays enter play today, two games back of the surging Guardians of Cleveland for that third and final spot. And that's a wild card berth in the American League, but they got to get it going. Anyway, we'll have more on that later on this morning.
0: All right. Thanks so much, Bryn. Well, how will supply management be impacted by a future trade deal whenever we get back to the table and hash things out? Or will Canada loosen control at all of dairy? We're going to talk about that, plus a big day for those who like their hot drinks. That's coming up after your newscast.
12: This is Global News. It's 6:30. Good morning. I'm Morgan Smith right now in Edmonton. It's 12 degrees. We're headed to a sunny high of 27 this afternoon, 29 in the sunshine tomorrow. U.S. President Donald Trump says he's thinking of renaming Lake Ontario Lake America. It's reminiscent of Trump's unilateral action last year by executive order to rename the Gulf of Mexico the Gulf of America. Trump says he's considering this latest name change because his administration doesn't expect to be doing much business with Ontario anymore. Yesterday, Saturday saw Ontario Premier Doug Ford and Trump trade insults in the media as the U.S. trade war escalates. It moved in response to the Trump administration's 50% tariffs, prompting Canadian retaliation with dollar-for-dollar duties of their own. And as we hear from ABC News senior political correspondent Rachel Scott, the White House is not happy.
1: President Trump threatening Canadian leaders to fall in line as he threatens to impose new 50% tariffs on car parts, cars, and steel. On top of the steep tariffs he's already imposed on furniture, textiles, building supplies, and alcohol. Canada responding, vowing to impose a dollar-for-dollar tariff on their own. The president brushing that off, writing on social media, "We don't need Canada, they need us."
12: These fresh tariff threats on Canadian vehicles and parts raising concern in Windsor, Ontario. That's the heart of Canada's automotive industry. Mayor Drew Dilkins says the levies would cost jobs if imposed, but he hoped sensible minds will prevail before then.
6: This is a layering on of more pain and more cost that is completely unnecessary, because the environment that we created, this trade environment we created, we built it together. We built it as an integrated supply chain, and for good reason.
12: Dilkins pointed to the upcoming U.S. midterm elections as a chance to highlight the potential consequences of a tariff dispute in swing states like neighboring Michigan. Meanwhile, the federal government said to unveil the specifics of Canada's retaliatory tariffs against the U.S. later today. Prime Minister Mark Carney said Saturday that those counter duties would kick in September 8th. Several cabinet ministers are also expected to share details of supports for workers impacted by those tariffs. Well, Global News confirming that a news conference is slated for this morning with organizers of Edmonton Pride Fest explaining why it increased the police presence at this year's festival. As Global's Catherine Ludwig reports, it was a decision which sparked backlash from LGBTQ2S organizations.
7: The only explanation they were able to give ahead of the conference was that they were caught between a choice of having heightened security at the event or not having the event at all. They said they'd explain the specifics in the next few days, but last week did talk about general security concerns and the desire to protect everyone at the festival. Last week, several different organizations, including the Pride Center of Edmonton, posted to social media that they will not be participating in the Pride Fest parade, largely due to the increased police presence. The concerns stem from a strained history between queer communities and the Edmonton Police Service. I was supposed to meet with officials from Pride Fest on Monday to discuss the press conference, but then they decided not to come on camera, saying that there has been backlash from their decisions to have heightened security at the event and that there are now some new safety risks towards their team members. Catherine Ludwig, Global News.
12: Well, the city's looking at accelerating its 20-year, $1.6 billion stormwater resilience plan after July's powerful rainstorms. It follows a meeting yesterday between the city and EPCOR about the municipal response. EPCOR says the storms were unprecedented, overwhelming existing infrastructure, but also revealed where the system was weakest. I'm Morgan Smith. Your next news at 7 on 880 CHED.
0: Thanks so much, Morgan. It is time now to check traffic. And here's Stacey Woodward.
8: And so far, Stacey, everything is still looking pretty good in and around the city. Keep an eye out for barricades up, though, across 51st Avenue in the eastbound lanes near 97th Street. Westbound are sharing. We also have a bit of volume starting to work its way through the West Valley Line LRT construction near 87th Avenue, 170th Street. East and westbound alternating lanes. 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With 880 CHED Time Saver Traffic, I'm Stacey Woodward.
0: Taking a look at 880 CHED weather, it's going to be a really nice day today. Another nice one, 27 degrees, sunny skies, 13 degrees tonight, and then 29 with sun on Wednesday. And then Thursday looks really great. We start to see a cool down as we head towards the weekend, though, but not seeing a lot of rain in the 7-day forecast. Currently, it's 12.
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0: 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Let's go way out. Faith,
1: I'm losing all control. Fill up my good. It is 6:36 this Tuesday morning. Thank goodness you're with us this morning. It's looking like an absolutely beautiful day. And get the kids outside because TikTok, school's back. There's some kids going back this week. Some are going back next week. My kid's going to first day university next week. Coming up at 7:30, we've got a kids panel. What do they really want you to pack in their lunches? They're going to tell us the straight goods about going back to school, how they're feeling. Are they staying up a little too late? What they, if they could, tell their principal to change about their school day? We're going to get real with a bunch of kids coming up at 7:30, between 7:30 and 8. What was your favorite thing that your mom packed for lunch for you, Jeff?
2: For me, it was the pudding cup for sure,
1: the
2: right?
1: Pudding cup.
2: Yeah, chocolate pudding. Mm-hmm. Didn't get much better than that. I usually traded the apple for something, right? Because she always put some fruit in there. I never ate that.
1: Who's willing to take your apple?
2: You know what? There was always some kid that liked the fruit for some reason. So we always traded that. And yeah, always got like a cookie or something back. So you know what? I was on board.
1: Who's giving you a cookie for an apple?
2: I don't know, but they did. And that, you know what? I asked them every single day, do you want the apple today? And some days they'd say yeah, and some days they'd say no, but they usually gave up their cookie. So
1: those were the future dietitians.
2: Yeah. They wanted to eat healthy when they were 10, apparently.
1: I had a Roadrunner kit, a lunchbox. And so my mom would heat up mini raviolis on the stove and then put them in my orange thermos. And I thought that was the best lunch. But what do kids really want? This is the time of year where moms are bending over backwards, and dads bending over backwards, are making homemade hummus with a crudité in their kids' lunch. And at the end of the school year, they get the Lunchables and a can of Coke. Because a full year of packing lunches is a lot. So, you know, traffic gets worse. You got to carve out some time to do lunches every single day, and then you got to get your little guy up. So welcome to back to school happening, well, for some this week, some next week. But this will keep you fueled. Do you know what today is, Jeff?
2: No, what is
1: it? Momentous occasion today.
2: What is it today?
1: PSL day.
2: What's PSL day?
1: Yes. Pumpkin spice latte.
2: Oh, yeah. No, I missed out on that memo for sure.
1: You can get your PSL at any Starbucks today. They're releasing their fall drinks, including the PSL, of course, in addition to the traditional lattes. They've got some new drinks. And I'm a matcha girl because I don't drink coffee. You can get an iced pumpkin cream matcha. That seems overly sweet. I go to Starbucks. I'm like, how many pumps do you put in that? Put one in instead of 12. They put a lot of sugar in some of those drinks. But yes, it is a PSL day at Starbucks. If you've been hungering for the pumpkin spice, you weren't hungry. You don't like that
3: bread. I hate pumpkin.
1: You hate pumpkin?
3: Yeah, I pumpkin pie, just the smell of it.
1: Oh,
3: turns me off.
1: What do you mean? It's nice and
3: I know
1: roasty, just toasty spices of cinnamon.
3: Not a pumpkin guy, I guess. I used to look like one, but not anymore.
1: Yeah. Let's talk about something that's shaking down. It's the war of words. This morning we're hearing that Donald Trump, he got on social media and his Truth Social account and says he's threatening to change the name of Lake Ontario to Lake of America because he is no longer doing business with Ontario.
3: Sure, whatever.
1: Somebody needs his latte, I think, this morning. Yeah, just the war of words yesterday was just like, what am I watching? This is so utterly disrespectful. But you got this little tinge of, oh,
3: I loved it.
1: Right? Like, it's like the train wreck that you just can't turn away from, right? So Doug Ford, obviously very angry after trade talks with the United States fell apart. 50% tariffs affecting the auto sector for sure. So he's trying to protect his guys, right? His province, yeah. His voters, his constituents.
3: Did you see the reaction? I don't know what the event he was at yesterday when he went off the deep end, which yeah, I enjoyed because I don't think, when I think of Doug Ford, I don't think diplomat.
1: He's not.
3: Okay, so everything he said, I sat there and I went, you know what? I need a good chuckle this afternoon, and I enjoyed every minute of it yesterday. And I know that is, some people say, well, that's not right. This is a serious situation.
1: Get a deal done, but man, it's Doug Ford was Doug Fording yesterday. Here's a compilation of the insults against Donald Trump.
4: I don't respond to a dictator like President Trump, a bully like President Trump. I'm not going to take any advice off a guy that's the king of bankruptcies. You know, your own people, President Trump, don't even like you. And they're going to speak loud and clear when it comes to the midterms. And if I was allowed to, I'd be down there door knocking. I've dealt with guys like you my whole life. And guess what? You all become losers because you're a loser. I have more courage, more brains in my baby toe than he has in his whole body. I've been in this game a lot longer than he has. I got skin on me like an alligator. And you think an insult from him hurts me? Well, bring it on, buddy. I'm ready. Bring it on. I have a lot of real estate on my ass, so he has a lot of room to kiss my ass.
1: That can't be helpful.
3: I just don't care. I needed a laugh. The thing, too, did you see that? Now, he's got workers in behind him. These are all union people.
1: Yeah.
3: And they just loved it. They lapped it up. That was my take on it. And I agree. But really, what can he do about it?
1: Well, he can cut electricity off.
3: Well, he could do that.
1: States and keep northeastern part of the United States in the dark. But the prime minister has to rein that crap in. Like, come on. You can't call the president of the United States a loser.
3: Got to remember, is it Line 6 that runs through the northern part of Michigan that runs into Toronto and Ontario? That could easily be cut off by the other guy down south, right? We're not. They got to be really careful here on how they handle it. But I enjoyed. I needed a moment of levity, and I sure got it yesterday.
1: Yeah, and then the Trump machine, of course, the social media machine going overtime yesterday as well, referring to the premier as Flunky Ford, and the less charismatic, less intelligent version of his late brother Rob Ford.
3: I know. I saw that one too.
1: The drug addict, right? Like it's okay. All right.
3: Here we go.
1: And now there's threats to rename Lake Ontario. He named, of course, the Gulf of Mexico, Gulf of America, whether anyone calls it that or not. But some maps were indeed changed. But can he unilaterally do that? He thinks he can.
3: Google Maps has changed it. They have both.
1: Do they? Oh, yeah. But, so do they have? What do they have, an asterisk then? Or
3: no, there's nothing. I think that the Gulf of Mexico or the Gulf of America is in, you're going to look it up, and that's good.
1: Yeah.
3: It's in parentheses, but it's got both on there. And I'm thinking, okay, well, he's got to play, you know, the Google people have to play the game, I guess, you know, because of where they're located.
1: So it's it says Gulf of Mexico and then in parentheses, Gulf of America. So, they're just sort of pandering to
3: there
1: Trump.
3: There you go.
1: There we go.
3: Well, what about the Canadian River, which used to be the Columbia River? The Columbia River starts in Canada, right, and runs all the way through Washington.
1: But what are we renaming it?
3: Well, we'll name it the Canadian River, Canada River or something. Just a, you know.
1: Kearney Stream. I don't know.
3: The Kearney.
1: At this point, this is getting ridiculous.
3: I know
1: it
3: is.
1: Really stupid. So I hope cooler heads will prevail, but we can't have this back and forth BS that we are seeing. Coming up, I do want to get into supply management and how it might affect a trade deal, and could we see changes? Could we get French butter here? That would be delicious.
3: I don't know.
1: Are we going to open up our borders? Maybe that could be on the table whenever we get back to that table, but a lot of ill will being harbored. J.D. Vance yesterday, too. Did you hear what he said?
3: Was he talking about a peck on the posterior or anything like that?
1: No, he was not. But this is how ugly it's getting. Here's J.D. Vance. He was talking to a crowd in Maine, and he made a boo-boo.
5: 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What a shame that is. 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They're our biggest economic competitor. I would expect that from China. I would not expect that from Canada. We have to remember, Canada is a state. Sorry, Freudian slip. That was actually an accident.
1: I'm sure it was.
3: Yeah, sure, whatever.
1: Yeah, we're going to talk supply and management next.
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1: 6:49 this Tuesday morning. We are expecting to hear from the Prime Minister just after 9 o'clock our time. We will take his announcement live, talking about the retaliatory tariffs that he has planned for the United States. He said that they will be matching dollar for dollar the American tariffs. I think they're going to have to be very smart about this because he does not want Canadians to pay more. And that's what tariffs do. We pay more. So he has to be very strategic. Maybe tariff goods that we can get here in Canada, just like, you know, you can tariff whiskey or take whiskey off the shelves because there are alternatives to Tennessee bourbon. There are great Canadian whiskeys out there. So really, is that much of a hassle for Canadians? No. If you want to pay more, you pay more. If you really want Kentucky bourbon, right? So it's that example. It's hard to tariff orange juice because we have no oranges here.
2: Right.
1: So it's about the goods that we can get here. And obviously he's going to take a look at manufacturing and those sort of things as well. You know, maybe their steel, and we'll have to use our own steel as opposed to American steel. So we will have details on that. Of course, whenever that happens, we will take it live right here on 880 Ched. But a lot of talk about supply management, and that is the control over a number of industries, including dairy, and not allowing French butter, Irish butter in, American cheese, those sort of things. So it's the control and the quotas surrounding some of our producers. David Clement, he was on with Shea yesterday. He is the North American Affairs Manager with Consumer Choice Center. And he says supply management, although it wasn't one of the three things that Carney came out and said that was the real sticking point that made the Canadian officials walk away from the table, they say it is definitely a trade area irritant with partners like the United States. And so that's something that we need to take a look at, maybe offer that up or change how we do things here in Canada.
3: Yes, right now it's in the crosshairs because it's Donald Trump. But the complaints are not exclusive to him. In fact, they're largely shared by every trading partner we have, former U.S. President Joe Biden, and for the most part, most of our prospective trading partners. And so it is very much the elephant in the room, no matter which way you look at it.
1: Yeah, so is that something that they'll have to look at? We're not quite sure. I think that there are problems with supply management, but do I want to change supply management because there's a gun to our head? No, I do not.
2: Do you feel
1: I want to do this on our own time, and I want it to be our decision, not the Americans' decision, saying you have to do this or else.
2: Do you feel comfortable that we know everything, though? Like, we're getting it from both sides here. I'm not completely sure I know exactly what we said no to yet.
1: Yeah, it's sort of trickling. There's a New York Times and a Wall Street Journal report, both of them talking about maybe Carney is not being
2: maybe a little more
1: truthful.
2: Clarity.
1: However, Carney's approval went up, and he has the support of 75% of Canadians. Meanwhile, Donald Trump is the worst polling numbers he has ever seen. It I think around 30%.
2: But still.
1: Yeah.
2: Need clarity.
1: 100%. And are they going to release it? Probably not. But
2: no.
1: Will sources dictate and release stuff? Yeah, probably. It is a 6:53. It is time now to check traffic. And it's brought to you by iHeartRadio. 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
4: Volume's starting to pick up in and around the city. If you're on the South Henday eastbound, just off of Heritage Valley Trail, heading towards 111th Street. And for those downtown, fire crews remain on scene of an early morning structure fire call in the neighborhood of 109th Street, 100th Avenue. Looks like southbound will still need to stay left. Craving your favorite burger? 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
1: I was talking about earlier today about my back deck and how I have this outdoor rug and there's moss growing on it and probably black mold as well. 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
2: Well, VP of Football Operations and the General Manager of the Elks was on Inside Sport last night. And Ed Hervey talked a fair bit about the season so far and looking ahead to the heavy grind of the road ahead after the Labor Day Classic and the rematch with Calgary. But one of the biggest pluses from Ed's point of view is how the team is playing at home at Commonwealth Stadium, rewarding the fans for what has been a real rough go here lately, but it's been fun to watch. We'll have some comments coming up from Ed throughout the morning. Not great in the nation's capital for a lot of reasons, but from a football perspective, the Red Blacks have already started to cleanse, and why wouldn't they at 0-10 to start the season, and the playoffs now are out of the question. Anyway, they appointed longtime CFL executive Jim Popp as the senior football advisor. This comes a day after they fired VP of football operations Sean Burke. AJ Jakubik is the play-by-play voice on TSN 1200 there. He was talking about this hire and what he thinks about it.
14: Yeah, we'll see how it goes with Jim Popp. Obviously, great resume and track record. He hasn't been part of the CFL since 2019, but you know his role in the UFL in player personnel leads you to believe he'd have a pretty good handle on American talent in particular. He knows how to build a franchise and a winning franchise.
2: We'll see how that shakes down in Ottawa. Blue Jays, two games back, and you know what? They're trying to race for that American League wildcard position, that wildcard berth. They'll open up a three-game series tonight at Rogers Center against the red-hot Kansas City Royals. We'll see how they do, but they got to get things going a little bit here. It's going to be a dogfight down the stretch, but good luck to the Jays as we're all watching, especially after what happened last year.
1: You bet. How they have fallen, but good luck to them. They're still, they were just a half back last week, yeah. But now they're two games back. That might be an impossible hill to climb, but cheering them on all the way. A lot of manufacturers in Edmonton do a lot of cross-border trade, some reporting U.S. sales drying up overnight after the collapse of that trade deal. What they can do and what the government can do and what consumers can do to help out. That's coming up after the news.
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16: This is Global News. It's 7 o'clock. Good morning. I'm Morgan Smith. It's 12 degrees. We're headed to a sunny high of 27, sunny and 29 tomorrow. U.S. President Donald Trump again taking his trade war with Canada to social media. His latest post, Trump writing that he's thinking of renaming Lake Ontario Lake America. It comes after an escalation in the war of words with Ontario's Premier Doug Ford.
17: Ontario's Premier lashed out repeatedly at Trump.
18: This guy's a loser. He's going to be a loser, and simple as that. We're going to fight with everything we have, and you know something? I have more courage, more brains in my baby toe than he has in his whole body.
16: Earlier in his term, Trump used an executive order to rename the Gulf of Mexico the Gulf of America. Later this morning, we'll learn more about the Carney government's plan for retaliatory tariffs after the Americans imposed 50% duties on $28 billion worth of Canadian goods on Saturday. That same day, Prime Minister Mark Carney said retaliation in the form of dollar-for-dollar duties would kick in on September 8th. Today's announcement also expected to reveal details of supports for impacted businesses. In Calgary yesterday, Jobs Minister Patty Hajdu said if those duties are imposed on the U.S., the government will have a plan.
19: Ultimately, we want to be clear that it's Canadian companies that come first, it's Canadian businesses that come first, and we're going to fight for them.
16: Yesterday, Hajdu announced new training incentives to prevent labor shortages in the Canadian transportation and supply chain sector. Well, former Alberta Premiers Jason Kenney and Rachel Notley are teaming up to keep the province a part of Canada. The Canadian Chamber of Commerce says the former political foes will co-chair its campaign to keep the country united. Kenney became premier when his United Conservative Party defeated Notley's NDP government in 2019. Notley says she and Kenney disagree on many things, but they both agree the upcoming referendums on separation question is bad for business in Alberta and bad timing during the U.S. trade war. Well, Global News confirming that Edmonton Pride Festival will be holding a news conference today explaining why the festival increased the police presence at this year's festival. Now, the decision prompted backlash and boycotts from LGBTQ2S organizations in the city. The only explanation Pride Fest has given thus far is that organizers were caught between having heightened security or not holding the event at all. Well, EPCOR discussing the city's with the city's utility committee yesterday about how it managed July's intense summer storms. EPCOR calls them unique and extreme in nature, straining infrastructure with minimal recovery time. Scores of homes also were damaged by floods because of sewer backups. Vice President of Planning, Projects and Engineering at EPCOR, Craig Bonneville, says those storms revealed where the system is at its weakest.
20: We're going to look closely at our infrastructure in those cases and see how we can over time make improvements to help mitigate those risks.
16: Both the city and EPCOR agree there must be better communication with residents of when extreme weather events might affect Edmonton's infrastructure. And the mayor of Olds, north of Calgary, says the pushback against a now-rejected data center proposal in his town is a canary in the coal mine for projects in other communities. The Alberta Utilities Commission denied the application to build a massive natural gas plant at the edge of Olds. Mayor Dan Daly says the province should revise its framework so projects like this won't be close to homes.
21: We hope that the Alberta government does come down with some
3: some guidelines and some rules of engagement when it comes to data centers. And when that does, then we're going to be looking at our land use bylaw and our bylaws in general as they pertain to data centers.
16: Daly notes that several communities with their own proposed data centers have been watching closely what happened in Olds. I'm Morgan Smith. Your next news at 7:30 on 880 Chen.
1: Thanks so much, Morgan. It is time to check traffic, and here is Stacey Woodward.
4: Well, delays already for those working their way through the construction across the Yellowhead westbound. Just before 121st Street, there's a fender bender collision in the left lane. You'll need to stay over to the right, but traffic is really backed up already through here. Give yourself a good 10-15 minutes to work your way through. And volume also starting to make its way off Fox Drive, heading Belgravia Road towards 114th Street. 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With 880 Chet Time Saver Traffic, I'm Stacey Woodward.
1: It's going to be a hot next couple of days. Our seasonal average is around 21, and we're going to get to that this weekend, but enjoy Tuesday, Wednesday, and Thursday while we can. There's a little bit of summer squeezed out of this year. 27 degrees today, sunny skies, 13 degrees tonight, and 29 with sun on Wednesday. Currently, it's 11.
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1: Oh, I am looking forward to 7:30 when we've got some young blood coming in. Literally, we've got some kids coming in to do a kids back to school panel. What do they really want packed in their lunch? And how would they change their school day? And are they a little nervous? Do they have those back to school jitters that we had before heading back to class? We'll ask them. That's coming up with our pint-sized panel, back to school edition, coming up at 7:30 this morning. Well, the 50% American tariffs, they are here. And for some Canadian businesses, the question isn't how to grow, it's how to survive. Do you raise prices? Do you find new suppliers? Do you stop selling to the United States? Do you lay off staff? Or is there a way to turn the crisis into an opportunity to find new markets? Lots of questions. Ashley Kalin is an international trade consultant with Ontario-based Peacock Tariff Consulting and joins us on the line. Good morning, Ashley.
2: Good morning. Thanks for having me.
1: What are you hearing right now?
2: Nothing good, to be completely honest. It's pretty devastating for these industries. I believe the greatest impact is going to be forestry, agriculture, and retail. Right now, I'm telling my Canadian clients to be as proactive as possible. The number one most important thing ahead of these tariffs coming through is compliance. Right now, CBP is going to be flagging all of these products across the border. So if you're not in compliance or if your HS codes are inaccurate, you're going to be in big trouble. Once upon a time, if you had ineffective or inaccurate codes, it was a slap on the wrist. But now the fines are unbelievable.
1: Like how much? How much are fines?
2: Oh, it depends on the type of product. It could be in the hundreds of thousands.
1: Wow. Okay. So yeah, get your ducks in the row.
2: Yeah, absolutely. Like the businesses that are going to survive this are the ones that are organized. They're going to have the clean paperwork. I do believe there's going to be relief down the road, different programs or government funding, but the companies that are going to make it aren't going to wait for that. They're going to be prepared ahead of time. So number one is compliance, and then number two is mitigation tactics. So our consulting firm, what we do is we make sure that, A, your ducks are in a row, and then we look into potentially finding relief for you through different tariff mitigation tactics.
1: We should hear from the Prime Minister at 9 o'clock or at least some of his ministers about some relief efforts for Canadian businesses and Canadian workers. But what does mitigation look like for small businesses?
2: It's a great question, and it has to be a customizable approach. We do try to seek exemptions or protests for some businesses, depending on the product, but time will tell. We're working through a few different options right now, but it's an uphill battle. There's no question. I have some companies I've been speaking with recently. They're concerned that, you know, they're going to have to shut down factories, like tens of thousands, hundreds of thousands of jobs lost. So basically, the exports to the U.S., it's 5% of our exports to the U.S. are being affected. It doesn't seem like a great number, but it's going to hurt. And our GDP is going to be affected. And my concern is on a personal level, like the jobs lost, the families affected, because it's not good.
1: No, definitely not. Can you talk a little bit about government help and what sort of you will be looking for today and how important it is to make sure to check if you can access it as a business owner?
2: For sure. I mean, honestly, it's way too soon to tell. They haven't even announced officially that there will be these programs to support. I just, like reading the tea leaves and seeing what's happened historically, I'm sure there's going to be something, especially with the, we're retaliating, right? So Canada is going to be putting tariffs on U.S. goods, and we're going to get that announcement today at around 11 a.m. So I think before we think about relief, we need to, you know, A to B, B to C, C to D. So we'll hear what the tariffs are on the U.S. goods, and then down the road, we'll get more information on everything else. It's just too soon to tell.
1: Do you think some business owners are maybe sort of waiting, just thinking, oh, this is going to be a short-term problem. I'll deal with it soon, but not now. And is that good advice?
2: No, it's not good advice. So the only reason why people are waiting is because historically the Trump administration have had their tariffs overthrown, overruled by the Supreme Court. That is different now. So this tariff, it's Section 338 from the Spring-Hawley Act of 1930, and it has teeth. So Canadians, we didn't allow the American alcohol on our shelves, and we were technically discriminatory against certain American products. So because of that, the Trump administration could legally impose these new tariffs. It is based in legality. The only way it would be overruled or, you know, thrown away or changed is if the Trump administration changes their minds, and that's not going to happen, especially after we retaliate today.

0: But the reality is, you know, you adapt to survive. So we're going to be diversifying our markets. We have to. If we can't sell to the U.S. these products, like, we're, you know, probably going to be in more talks with China. We're going to be looking into the EU. It's just, you do what you have to survive. And, I mean, we're survivors, so that's what's going to happen. We're going to diversify, and we're going to do our best to make the most of it. And you never know the kind of opportunities that come from that. Sometimes when you're forced to move, that's when the greatest movement occurs.
1: You know, Ashley, I am also a pessimist, but a pessimist is never disappointed.
0: Exactly. And you got to face reality. You have to set the expectations. But I do think that there could be opportunity, and I'm very glad that you mentioned that. You know, it could be a whole new market for Canadians over the next 6 months, but it will take time. But typically when a new tariff is imposed, the businesses that are affected try to absorb it as much as they can before passing it along to the consumer. In this case, I don't think that's going to happen. I think the consumer is going to feel it right away. And that's both on the U.S. and Canadian side, especially after this retaliation comes through. But that being said, once, you know, we get ahead of it, it takes time to adjust. There will be opportunity.
1: What can consumers do to help out?
0: Honestly, I would say being mindful of where you purchase your products, the brands you're buying, where they're coming from, just being a little bit more educated when it comes to the product background. But I think right now it is, again, too soon to tell. Like, just be mindful of your spending also. Like, there's likely to be increased prices at the register, groceries. As we know, a lot of food, dairy has been affected. But what we weren't expecting was this large retail list. So there was a large tariff list that was released, and it was titled motor vehicle, but there wasn't a single vehicle on it. It was things like furniture, clothing, textiles, raw materials, stuff like that. So it is extensive what's going to be affected, but I mean, just mind your money and just be educated.
1: Yeah, I heard lipstick also in the motor vehicles category as well.
0: Yeah,
1: I was like, what?
0: Right? Unexpected.
1: Yeah, unexpected for sure. What are you going to be looking for? We're going to find out in the next, I guess, 2 hours what these retaliatory tariffs look like. What are you going to be looking for?
0: Well, I mean, in the past, we've gone dollar for dollar, and that's what's being threatened right now. That's what I'm betting on. And, we'll see what comes of that. I mean, you can read the tea leaves as much as you can, but I mean, if we do go dollar for dollar, it's gonna be massive. Like, it's gonna be a much bigger deal than anticipated. But we have to stand up for ourselves. You know, I think the relationship between Canada and the U.S. has disintegrated to a point where I don't know how it's going to be resolved. And I hate to be doom and gloom, but like, just the uncertainty with our free trade agreement, like, it's not a good time. And one last note I want to make is the last time that this tariff was imposed in 1930, it significantly worse since the Great Depression. Significantly. So if that's not the writing on the wall for the future of our economy, I don't know what else, what is.
1: Yeah, well, I saw Ferris Bueller, which in the class, they talked about these tariffs, right? Which is just such funny throwback.
0: Yeah.
1: And they're like, it plunged the United States into even a deeper depression. All right. Thanks so much, Ashley. I appreciate your time.
0: Oh, it was such a pleasure. I wish you guys all the best. Thank you very much.
1: You too. We've been talking to Ashley Kalin. She is an international trade consultant with Ontario-based Peacock Tariff Consulting. And it's, you know, it's easy to fall into sort of this negativity because she's seeing negative things happen to her customers and people that she's talking to. And I get it. And it's just about finding some opportunity and pivot and just get through it as much as we can here in Canada. And we will, as I mentioned, hear from Mark Carney and his ministers coming up at 9 o'clock, hoping to take that news conference live right here on 880 CHED. Well, the war words just continuing between Donald Trump, Doug Ford. He was mouthing off yesterday saying some pretty unbelievable things. Some people cheering him on. I'm just like cringing a little bit. Hear what Donald Trump has now planned. Like, it just is, it's getting ridiculous at this point. That's coming up next.
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4: Ottawa is going to announce retaliatory tariffs against the United States and support for Canadian workers at 9 o'clock today. It will go into effect everything after Labor Day. The products hit by levies will be targeted against red states that voted for Trump, perhaps. At least that's what reports are saying, and levies on things that Canadians can get elsewhere or can buy local. Did you hear about this? On social media this morning, President Donald Trump threatening to rename Lake Ontario to Lake America. His reasoning, the U.S. will not be doing business with Ontario anymore after Doug Ford called him a loser and told him to kiss his ass. That seriously happened yesterday. Well, a warning for drivers to stop hitting streetcars seems pretty simple, but over the weekend, two of those high-level streetcars were struck by vehicles. One was hit on Saturday, the other Sunday. Damage was minimal, but disrupted service. The trains have a right of way. And a Fort McMurray man who thought it was cute to record himself driving down a pedestrian path to avoid construction was charged by police. Highway 63, of course, being repaired after years of craters and uneven surfaces. People demanded it get fixed, but of course, blocking traffic a little bit. So this 30-year-old guy grabbed his phone, drove down a walking path, passing people on foot along the way, thinking he was going to get around the traffic. He faces more than $3,000 in fines and 16 demerit points.
5: CFL season is nearing the halfway point, but the NFL season is getting close. So the big question is, what is up with Chuba? I'll tell you more coming up.
4: Ooh, and taking a look at 880 Ched weather. It's a little cool this morning, but it's going to be hot later on today. 27 degrees with sun, 13 tonight, and then 29 tomorrow. Is this going to be our last bastion of summer? No, say it ain't so. Currently, it is 11 degrees. Morgan Smith joins us to talk a little bit about what we're expecting to hear from the Prime Minister and his ministers later on today.
6: Yes, we are expecting to get more specifics about the dollar-for-dollar counter-tariffs that Prime Minister Mark Carney said would be coming September 8th. This after the U.S. Trump administration did impose those 50% tariffs on, what, about $28 billion worth of Canadian exports to the United States. That was midnight on Saturday. And ABC News senior political correspondent Rachel Scott on the Start Here podcast has been monitoring Canada's response so far.
7: This is an interesting approach from Canada's Prime Minister Mark Carney here. I mean, he is zeroing in on the fact that we are less than 75 days out from the midterm elections. He knows that these tariffs are going to hit small businesses here here in America who eventually pass those costs off to consumers in the form of higher prices. He said this is going to hit American auto workers really hard.
6: Yeah, and Ontario's Premier Doug Ford, he was also making similar overtures to states that are going to be impacted by these auto tariffs as well. But he also was a little bit less than diplomatic.
8: This guy's a loser. He's going to be a loser, and simple as that.
9: It was entertaining if it wasn't your country. Like, if I'm watching from, like, UK or, like, Spain or something, I'd be like, oh, look what he said. Isn't that hilarious? But the fact it's happening to us, it's cringe.
6: And then, of course, that social media response from Donald Trump talking about renaming Lake Ontario Lake America, because he says, well, the U.S. won't be doing much business with Ontario anymore. So, And I mean, we all remember back when he unilaterally renamed the Gulf of Mexico the Gulf of America. And you go on Google Maps and it still says Gulf of Mexico, but in brackets underneath, Gulf of America. And from what I've been told, I think depending on which IP address where you are in the United States, I think it's labeled as Gulf of America in the U.S.
9: This is the dumbest timeline. This is so dumb. Yeah, this is really, really dumb.
6: Yes.
9: But we got to rename something. Like, what can we rename? I don't know.
6: My sister's dog leaves a lot of piles in the on the lawn.
5: We could rename Mount
9: Trump. Now we got to rename something that affects Trump. Anyway, we're working on it.
6: Send us your text message suggestions.
9: What do we need to rename?
5: Oh, I got one.
9: If we're going tit for tat.
5: I think that maybe Doug Ford should rename his posterior the Ass of America.
9: Yeesh.
5: Yeah.
9: Okay.
5: I went there. Sorry.
9: You can always weigh in 780-451-8800. It is, thanks so much, Morgan. It is 7:24. It is time now to check traffic. And here is Stacey Woodward.
10: Well, now we've got a few things to keep an eye out for this morning, Stacey. Pretty big delays right now for those on the South Henday eastbound. There's a collision involving a few vehicles just off of 111th Street heading towards Calgary Trail. You'll need to stick to the far left, but traffic volume backed up almost to Rabbit Hill Road. Gave yourself a good 20 minutes to work your way through. Also, delays due to a collision westbound Yellowhead just before 121st Street. Stay right. Craving your favorite burger? Forgot the sunscreen? 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With 880 Chet Time Saver Traffic, I'm Stacey Woodward.
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5: Hello. The vice president of football operations and the GM of the Elks was on Inside Sports last night. Ed Hervey talked about how happy he's been with the 8-3 start, but says moving forward, they've got to improve in a few other areas, and they'll do that.
19: You got to protect the football on offense. That's been an Achilles heel, and I know we look at that, but championship teams don't turn the ball over the way we do. We got to protect the football, and I know that our group understands that. I think our first down run on offense needs to still improve. It's a bit iffy at times, and I just think that all in all, when we're out there playing, we got to get everything else. Looks really solid. We just have to maintain our focus and continue to battle.
5: Gotta love Ed. Keep setting the bar high. Carolina Panthers starting running back Chuba Hubbard is expected to be ready for the team's September 13th season opener against Chicago. The Panther star from Sherwood Park is working his way back off of a strained hamstring that he sustained earlier in training camp, but they say that he seems to be doing just fine, and that's good news. And runners at the marathon in Edmonton a week and a half ago, a lot of them use their times to qualify for certain events like the Boston Marathon, where they'll still have a shot apparently because, obviously you know the story. Accidentally, they extended the course 2 weekends ago, but there is some good news. The Boston Athletic Association say that they will be taking those times, but they will not adjust to make up for the extra 675 meters.
9: Yeah.
5: But for some people who run fast enough, they'll probably qualify. So that's good news.
9: Well, yeah, but if you're just under the wire, that sucks.
5: Yeah, it does.
9: Yeah, for sure. All right, Todd, thanks so much. Bryn, well, back to school just around the corner, but what does it look like through the eyes of a kid? We're going straight to the source, talking to three children heading back to school. The pint-sized panel coming up after your newscast.
20: This is Global News. It's 7:30. Good morning. I'm Morgan Smith. Right now in Edmonton, it's 11 degrees. We're headed to a sunny high of 27 this afternoon and with more sunshine tomorrow and a high of 29. Ontario Premier Doug Ford called him a loser, and now U.S. President Donald Trump's threatening on social media to change Lake Ontario's name to Lake America. This after the two spent yesterday trading insults amid Canada and the U.S.'s deepening trade war. Trump said the premier is better known as the, quote, less charismatic, intelligent, and overall unimpressive brother of the late, great Rob Ford, while Ford says Trump should, quote, kiss my ass. His words, not mine. This after the president threatened those new tariffs on Canada's auto and steel sectors starting January 1st. Ontario's premier also had a message to Americans ahead of the upcoming U.S. midterm elections.
21: I'm going to be reaching out to every single governor, every single senator, and every single congressperson. And when it comes to the midterms, I have a message to the Americans. Don't vote in a person that's going to kill your jobs.
20: Ford urged Canadians to protest the latest rounds of tariffs by buying Ontarian and Canadian products and warned the escalating trade tension is going to hurt. Meanwhile, Ottawa is slated to announce this morning the specifics of its dollar-for-dollar tariffs to counter Trump's 50% duties on $28 billion of Canadian products. ABC News senior political correspondent Rachel Scott tells the Start Here podcast there's growing anxiety in D.C.
22: Just how much can this escalate? Yeah, sure, we're talking about hockey sticks, alcohol, maybe some electronics and clothing and apparel. But now the president is trying to up the ante, talking about cars. Just how far will Canada go in retaliating? So we could see this be more widespread than both of these sides initially thought.
20: Now, Ontario's Doug Ford wants to use oil, gas, electricity, potash, and uranium as leverage in the trade fight, but energy expert Richard Masson also doesn't think that's a good idea.
0: You know, it's a big weapon. But it isn't one that I think we should really contemplate using right now because, you know, we depend on the U.S. as our key market. They depend on us. We want that relationship to endure.
20: Premier Danielle Smith says she spoke with Ford yesterday. She opposes cutting off oil exports to the U.S., saying in a statement it would be extremely harmful to Canadians and not a viable option. LEPCOR and the city taking stock of how the utility responded to July's powerful thunderstorms. EPCOR says those storms were unpredictable and unprecedented, and they overwhelmed infrastructure many places, leading to damage from sewage backups or overland flooding. Edmonton Mayor Andrew Knack says both the city and EPCOR walked out of yesterday's meeting, saying communication has to be better.
2: It's better to over-communicate in situations where you're getting things like unprecedented weather than to under-communicate and leave people feeling like they have to try to seek out that information.
20: The city's now looking at accelerating work on Edmonton's stormwater system improvements, part of a 20-year, $1.6 billion resilience plan. House of Commons petition has been launched calling for a national indigo alert system for vulnerable people who go missing. It's in response to the death of 11-year-old Parker in Calgary, whose body was found 13 days after he walked away from his day home. It took the province making an exemption for an Amber Alert to be issued 3 days after Parker's disappearance. Stephanie Carhas is spearheading the Indigo Alert petition and says this bridges a gap for vulnerable Canadians and their families.
18: It's not just for children with autism. It is for any person with a cognitive impairment, basically.
20: You can find the petition right now at rcommons.ca/petitions. And the folks who run the high-level streetcar are reminding drivers that the trolleys have right-of-way. It follows not two crashes this past weekend at crossings in Old Strathcona. I'm Morgan Smith, your next news at 8 on 880 CHED.
9: Thanks so much, Morgan. I've got kids in the studio, and I love every second of it. We're going to hear from them about back to school in just a few seconds. But first, let's take a look at traffic. And here's Justin Durbin's replacement, Stacey Woodward.
23: Pretty big delays right now for those Stacey traveling on the South Henday eastbound. A collision causing a delay just off of 111th Street heading towards Calgary Trail. You'll need to stick to the far left, but traffic volume backed up past Rabbit Hill Road. This is also affecting those trying to come off Rabbit Hill Road and even Heritage Valley Trail making their way eastbound Henday. Tack on a good 20-25 minutes to work your way through, and still slow going following a collision on the Yellowhead westbound just before 121st Street. Stay right. Craving your favorite burger? Forgot the sunscreen? 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With 880 CHED Time Saver Traffic, I'm Stacey Woodward.
9: And taking a look at 880 CHED weather, it's going to be really nice over the next couple of days. Get outside before school starts. 27 degrees today, 13 degrees tonight, and then 29 with sun tomorrow. Currently, it's 11.
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0: 7:36. School starts, well, this week for some, next week for others. Yeah, it's back to early mornings, busy traffic, and daily lunches. And as parents, we know what we feel this time of year. But what about the kids? Because, you know, it's been a while since I went to school. So that's why we have assembled a panel of kids to talk about how they're feeling heading back to class. We have 11-year-old Addie, 8-year-old Liam, and Ayla, who is 12 years old. Good morning, guys.
1: Good morning.
2: Good morning.
3: Good morning.
0: Addie, let's start with you. On a scale of 1 to 10, how excited are you to go back to school?
1: Like an 8.5.
0: Why are you so excited? That's pretty high.
1: Because I get to go to a new and bigger school this year.
0: Ooh. Why are you just, did you switch schools?
1: No, my school is really old, so, and they built a new one.
0: So you're going to be the first kids to experience this new school.
1: Yeah.
0: Well, that is exciting for sure. Okay, well, 1 to 10, Liam, how excited are you to head back to class?
2: Well, 8.5 as well, because I'm excited to see, like, what people that I know are going to be in my class, and I'm excited to have a new teacher.
0: Oh my goodness, what happens if your friends are in another class?
2: Just play with them at recess.
0: Good thinking. All right, Ayla, what do you think? Like, where are you in this whole back to school issue? Uh-oh. You're not as pumped?
1: Probably a 5.
0: A 5? How come?
1: Because, like, I don't know. Because it's like a bigger school and, like, older people, and yeah.
0: So this is a new, you're going to a new school too?
1: Yeah.
0: Oh, so you're a little intimidated, a little nervous. You don't know where your class is, and you have to figure all this stuff out, hey?
1: Yeah.
0: And that can be scary.
1: Yeah,
0: for sure. What's the worst thing about going back to class, Liam?
2: I think, like, the work.
0: The work? What's your favorite subject?
2: Math.
0: Oh, that's awesome.
2: Well, if gym or recess counts, probably recess.
0: They don't count. They're just sort of the icing on the cake, right? The cake has got to be tasty, too. Yeah, I got it. I gotcha.
2: Maybe my teacher for this year is listening to this.
0: Yeah, and what would you like to say to your teacher about how she should structure the class?
2: She should make it so we're not crazy all the time like last year.
0: Oh, last year you were pretty crazy?
2: Yeah, in grade 3.
0: Okay, well, grade 4 is like completely like more serious, right?
2: Yep.
0: You got to buckle down in grade 4, 100%. Addie, what's something that you hope your new teacher does this year? Like, what? Like, you've had a few teachers now. You know, what do you look for in a teacher?
1: Like, they don't, like, get super mad when I, like, chat with my friends, like, at the start of class or something, and they just, like, they're nice and not too strict.
0: Yeah, you know what? I also got the, she talks too much in class, and now look where I am, right? You use it to your advantage. So you're a bit of a chatterbox?
1: Yeah, when I'm, like, near my friends, yeah.
0: Ayla, what subject are you looking forward to? Like, what part of a class are you looking forward to? I know there's a little trepidatious feelings for you. You're a little nervous about going back because it's a new school, bigger school with a bunch of older kids. But what's something you are looking forward to?
1: Probably seeing, like, my friends again, mm-hmm. Like, ones I don't see in summer.
0: And maybe making new friends. Is it hard to make new friends?
1: Yeah.
0: Yeah?
1: Sometimes.
0: How come? It's hard to go up and talk to people.
1: Yeah, because, like, sometimes, like, in older grades, like, you can't just make friends, like, fast. Like, you have to, like, hang out for, like, a lot of days to, like, become friends and, like, good friends.
0: What's your favorite thing to do at recess? Liam, I know you're a recess professional over here. You like it?
2: I like to play, like, at the park and stuff because I don't have anything to play since, like, Brady won't be here this year because he's in grade 2 now, and I'm in grade 4, so we're on complete different sides in my school.
0: What are you going to do without Brady hanging out at recess?
2: Probably just play with George, Darius, and Unhud.
0: Oh, so you got lots of friends, right?
2: I'm pretty famous to my school, so I have, like, 53.
0: You're pretty famous at your school?
2: Yes.
0: What makes you famous?
2: I don't actually know. I just discovered it in grade 3 last year.
0: That you were famous.
2: But I think it's because of the talent show in 2024.
0: Okay, and you made quite the splash.
2: Yeah, I did really good, so everyone knew me in my school.
0: Everybody wants to be your friend, right?
2: Yep, most people ask me this. Hey, Liam, is Ayla annoying?
0: Ayla, you're not going to be in the same school, because you guys are brothers and sisters. Are you going to the same school as...
2: No. No, she's in...
0: She's in junior high?
2: No.
0: Oh.
2: Yeah. Oh,
0: yeah.
2: Yes.
0: What's that going to be like when you don't have your brother around?
2: I don't know.
0: Yeah, you don't know because you've never experienced it. What's it going to be like without your sister there?
2: Bad, and I also feel bad for her because she has a bad teacher and no friends in her class, except for, like, 3. Oh, but two are boys.
0: The teachers are boys?
2: No, two of her friends are boys. And one of them is a girl.
0: Oh, you're getting the stink eye from your sister this morning, Liam.
2: No, it was from yesterday. She was crying so much.
0: Oh. Are you a little nervous to go back? It's emotional, isn't it?
2: Yeah.
0: Yeah, it is. It's emotional when you start a new school and there's a lot of uncertainty. What do you want parents to know? What do you want grown-ups to know about being a kid at school? What do you think, Addie?
1: That it can be really, like, difficult. Like, if you have a bad teacher and they're just, like, talking to you and, like, telling you to stop talking, like, all the time. Mm-hmm. And just, like, always giving you things to do and, like, telling you to stop doing things.
0: Oh, okay. So you want somebody to work with your personality, it sounds like.
1: Yeah.
0: Yeah, yeah. What do you think people or grown-ups, people like me or your mom and dad, that they don't understand about being a kid in school, Liam?
2: Like, I don't think they understand how hard it is to, like, work and how hard it is to pass grades sometimes, like with PATs and grade 6 and stuff.
0: Yeah, it's really stressful, hey? Although you've never had to take a PAT because you're not in grade 6.
2: Yeah, well, my sister was talking about it for a while.
0: Yeah, it can be really difficult and stressful that you have to study for it. Ayla, what do you think? What do grown-ups need to know about what kids are going through this time of year?
1: Like, that there's, like, a lot of homework for, like, the higher grade you go. Like, there's more homework in grade 6 than, like, grade 4 and stuff.
0: Yeah, it is really stressful. And I think the friend thing, I know my kid was really upset when their friends weren't in their class. And friends make a big difference, doesn't it, Ayla?
1: Yeah.
0: They make a big difference in their experience. Hey, you guys aren't going anywhere, right? No, they're not.
2: I don't know what you mean by that.
0: I'm just asking you to stick around because I want to ask you guys about lunches because as a parent, it really stresses me out to make sure that you pick I make you the best lunch I possibly can. I want to know what your favorite lunches are. All right? 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
1: Jeff, this is like so baby for these big kids that I have in studio. We've got Ayla, who is 12 years old, Liam, who is 8, and Addie, who is 11. We're talking about back to school. And this is something as a mom I stress over, and that is lunches. What do you like packed in your lunch? Addie, let's start with you.
2: Like soup, probably.
1: Oh, like soup in a thermos?
2: Yeah.
1: And you, or do you have to heat it up, or does it stay warm by lunch? If mom heats it up, puts it in the thermos, and then you open it up at noon or whatever time lunchtime is it still hot?
2: Yeah, usually it's like too hot and I have to wait till it's not too hot anymore.
1: What about snacks?
2: Probably like chips and then like a granola bar or something.
1: All right, Liam, what's your favorite lunch?
3: Well, I have two favorite lunches. One is pizza and one is burgers.
1: Oh, so can you eat a cold burger and a cold pizza, or do you heat it up at school?
3: I heat it up before school. Well, my mom does. I don't do any of the work.
1: When do you think kids should start packing their own lunch? What age?
3: Ayla's age.
1: Your little brother's throwing you under the bus, Ayla. Do you fix your own lunches?
2: No.
1: No. What's your perfect lunch? If you could put it in a request, what would your favorite lunch be?
2: Probably sushi.
1: Ooh, you have sushi for lunch sometimes?
2: Yeah.
1: All right, that's a little bit complicated. Does your mom make the sushi, or is it just leftover sushi?
2: It's store-bought.
1: It's store-bought. That's okay. That's all good. Am I boring you, Liam?
3: No, I'm just tired.
1: You're just tired.
3: I woke up at an early time.
1: I know, but you know what? You have to get used to it, because you're going back to school, what, Thursday? Like later this week?
2: Yep.
1: Yeah, so you got to start getting up early.
3: I get to see who is going to be in my class today and my teacher.
1: Oh, well, there you go. You get to.
3: I already know it's Miss McCracken.
1: All right. Shout out to Miss McCracken this morning, Liam's teacher. What are you guys going to be doing just to sort of say goodbye to summer? Because it's coming up. Some of you going back this week. Some of you going back Monday. What are you going to be doing over the next couple of days to sort of squeeze in that last bit of summer vacation? Addie, what do you think?
2: Nothing really, but like, for the start of school, I get to, like, see my class and stuff and, like, go inside the school.
1: And that always helps, right? Reduces a little nervousness.
2: Yeah.
1: Ayla, I know you're going back to school. You're a little nervous. Do you get a chance to go and see your class and meet your teacher before?
2: Yeah. Yeah.
1: And is that happening? When is that happening?
2: Today.
1: Oh, it's today. All right. What are you looking to see? What are you looking for?
2: Probably to know where, like, my classes are.
1: That makes sense. Oh. Go ahead, Liam. You got stuff to say.
3: If Miss McCracken is watching, I'm in your class, and if it's the Miss McCracken from Ecole Horizon High School, then it's obviously the Miss McCracken that I'm going to.
1: Okay, and watch out, Miss McCracken. You may not get a word in edgewise, but you're going to have a whole lot of fun and a lot of laughs. One more thing. If you could add one thing to school that kids would love, what would it be? Let's start with you, Addie.
2: I really don't know, but like, probably like just sit with your friends, like as long as you're quiet, like sit with your friends like in class.
1: Mm-hmm. Like an extra recess or something would be nice too. What do you think, Liam? If you could add anything to your school day, what would you add?
3: I would add laser tag.
1: Laser tag, 100%. Ayla?
2: Probably a longer break.
1: Longer breaks. I love it. Thanks so much for coming in, and good luck on that first day of school. I really appreciate it. You guys are some pretty cool kids, and it was cool hanging out with you for the last half hour. We've been talking to 11-year-old Addie, 8-year-old Liam, and 12-year-old Ayla. Heading back to school this week and next week. It is time to check traffic now, and here's Stacey Woodward.
4: Unfortunately, Stacey, the wheels have really fallen off of this morning's commute. We now have crews and police on scene of a collision involving a pedestrian, 28th Avenue, 141st Street. Give yourself some time to work your way through. Still some pretty big delays due to a collision South End Day eastbound just off of 111th Street. Heading towards Calgary Trail, stick to the far left. We also have a collision causing a delay on the Yellowhead westbound just before 121st Street. Stay right and slow going west of the city due to a collision on Highway 16 eastbound at Highway 44. You might want to use Highway 16A as an alternate. 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With 880 CHED Time Saver Traffic, I'm Stacey Woodward.
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1: 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Bryn Griffiths joins us with a look at sports. And it's funny because the kids asked you, did you play Minecraft as a kid?
16: And I said, no, I didn't have computers back then.
1: What was your favorite iPad game when you were a kid?
16: I played Atari. Pong, Frogger.
1: We're a little out of touch here, but it was so great to have the kids.
16: They were great. Absolutely classic. I did go as a kid to watch the football team play at Clark Stadium, and I continue to do that same thing all the time now at Commonwealth Stadium. And the Elks, 8-3 as they get to their bye week break. VP of Football Operations and the general manager of the Elks was on Inside Sports last night with Dave Campbell. Ed Herbie talked a fair bit about the season so far and looking ahead to the heavy grind coming up, because it really does kick off big time once you get to Labor Day. But for the most part, Ed loves the depth of this team, the young guys, the veterans, everybody.
17: Our players, you know, they get out there and practice and they feel confident. We know when they're ready to go. It's just when their opportunity presents itself. You know, we're very confident in the guys' preparation. Their players are confident in themselves, and we feel good about putting them out there, and we know that they're going to go out there and give it their all, and there's going to be some mistakes, but you know, we care about our players, and we understand that, you know, the best experience is playing experience.
16: Day and night this season to the last few seasons, that's for sure. It's been fun to watch. You also got to love the fact that he is setting the bar very high for the team this year. And it's, Ed's been around the city for a very, very long time. So he knows exactly what Edmonton sports fans are all about. And he is sort of finding a way to make sure that the players understand exactly what is the football way done here in Edmonton. But good for Ed. It was a great, if you get a chance to go online and listen to it, Dave did a great job in the interview with Ed Herbie last night. So that's your Elks report. As I say, we're in the bye week. And it's coming up, the back-to-back series with the Calgary Stampeders. Can hardly wait for that.
1: All right. Thanks so much, Bryn. Well, coming up, one local business hoping to expand to the United States this fall with a new NHL jewelry line. But those Trump tariffs have thrown plans up in the air. We talk to Kara Cotter from So Pretty after the news.
0: CHED Edmonton. 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
19: This is Global News. It's 8 o'clock. I'm Morgan Smith. Right now in Edmonton, it is 11 degrees. We're headed to a sunny high of 27 this afternoon, 29 in the sunshine tomorrow. The Canada-U.S. trade war could be redrawing the map, or at least relabeling it. AP correspondent Mike Hempen explains.
20: President Trump says he's considering changing the name of Lake Ontario to Lake America. This comes as the trade war between the U.S. and Canada intensifies. In a post on social media, the president says the change would be because, quote, we don't expect to be doing much business with Ontario any longer. This change would be similar to Trump's unilateral action last year by executive order to rename the Gulf of Mexico the Gulf of America. Canada is expected to retaliate after the Trump administration enacted 50% tariffs on $20 billion worth of Canadian goods after talks between the countries broke down. Mike Hempen, Washington.
19: Along with details of Canada's planned retaliatory duties, federal ministers are expected to brief us later this morning about what supports for impacted businesses can expect if those tariffs go ahead. Yesterday in Calgary, Jobs Minister Patty Hyde said no one wants to apply tariffs, which hurt businesses and consumers alike.
21: But we do need to stand up for our Canadian companies and make sure that people are incentivized to choose Canadian whenever possible. That hasn't really been too hard to incentivize Canadians, and I would say again that I'm so grateful as a Canadian that the Canadian population, the people, are standing up for their friends, their neighbors, their communities.
19: Alberta, meanwhile, is under pressure from Ontario to use its energy exports as leverage in the trade war. Ontario's Doug Ford told reporters he thinks everything should be on the table.
22: A couple premiers have a lot of power to protect Canada, massive power. And I can't speak for them, but we need everyone to be on Team Canada and throw everything in the kitchen sink at them, no matter if it's electricity, if it's fuel, again, if it's potash or uranium. We need to have everything on the table.
19: But Premier Daniel Smith says in a statement that cutting off energy exports to the U.S. would be extremely harmful to Canadians and not a viable option. The Supreme Court backing a new U.S. Postal Service regulation on mail-in voting, prompting questions about how the changes could be implemented implemented, with congressional midterms just 2 months away. Christian Gross is director of the USC Democracy and Fair Elections Lab and says these new rules would give the post office substantial oversight over elections.
2: Yeah, this is a pretty big power grab for the federal government.
19: Trump administration says the new rules will make voting by mail more secure, but critics say there's no evidence of widespread voter fraud in American elections. Well, the city's utility committee and EPCOR are taking stock of how the utility responded to a series of powerful storms in July, caused flooding on city streets and also damaged homes. At a meeting yesterday between the city's utility committee and EPCOR, it talked about better communication with residents. As the mayor said, more communication is better than too little. And EPCOR says the storms, they were unprecedented, overwhelming the existing infrastructure. They also, though, revealed where the system is at its weakest. I'm Morgan Smith, your next newscast at 8:30 on 880 CHED.
1: Thanks so much, Morgan. 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Here is Stacey Woodward.
3: Well, it continues to be pretty busy right now on our city streets and even area highways. If you're west, Highway 16 eastbound, just off of Highway 44, a collision with fire crews on scene is causing a backup past Century Road. You might want to use Highway 16A as an alternate. Inside the city, we still have delays following a collision on the South End Day eastbound, just off of 111th Street, heading towards Calgary Trail. Stick to the far left and still some volume through the construction. And there was a collision in the left lane, Yellowhead westbound, just before 121st Street. Craving your favorite burger? 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With 880 CHED Time Saver Traffic, I'm Stacey Woodward.
1: It is going to be a really nice day today. In fact, a nice week. 27 degrees today, sunny skies, 13 degrees tonight, and then 29 with sun tomorrow. Currently in the city, it was a little cold this morning, but it's warming up, 14.
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1: Good morning, everyone. Thanks so much for listening to 880 CHED. Coming up, we're going to be talking to an Ontario children's author. A Calgary bookstore canceled an appearance from him, saying that his children's book might make a fuss and there could be some public backlash to a children's book. We talk to him coming up at the bottom of the hour at 8:30. Well, let's continue on the trade talk, because there's just so many people. There's so your neighbor and your friends may be affected, maybe yourself affected by these tariffs that are coming in. The Federation of Independent Business says 40% of small exporters will be hit by those tariffs immediately. So businesses selling machinery involved in plastics or packaging, or even those selling art or jewelry. And that is the business Kara Cotter is in. She owns So Pretty, with stores on 124th Street and in St. Albert. We actually had her on the show last year when she launched her NHL jewelry line with Canadian teams. Beautiful Oilers necklaces. She was so excited to have the hockey licenses to use the logos. Well, this fall was the Americans team launch. And just as Trump's tariffs are announced, Kara joins us on the line. Good morning.
2: Good morning, Stacey.
1: The timing kind of couldn't be worse for you. Hey, I'm sorry.
2: Yeah, it is. It's definitely unfortunate. But that being said, we are launching three more Canadian teams to finish off those. And as a small business, we are used to having to adapt. It feels a little bit like we've had more curveballs in the last 3 years. And it's bad timing. But the plan is to just build the teams. And then when this gets all sorted out, we will be ready for them.
1: So how much do you sell right now to the United States?
2: So before the tariffs, we were sitting around 8% of our total online sales were direct-to-consumer to the U.S., and now we're well below that. It's virtually almost stopped, which is unfortunate. But I understand why our Prime Minister is doing what he's doing and why he's negotiating in the ways that he is. And it is for the greater good, hopefully. And it's unfortunate timing, absolutely.
1: I know you probably hate this word because we used it a lot in the pandemic, but how are you going to pivot? Like, what are you thinking now?
2: Well, to be honest, it is a little bit, I've always tried to look at the silver lining. The silver lining of this is that more Canadian businesses will support, or Canadians will support Canadian businesses rather than looking abroad. And we have to really rely on ourselves. And so we're hoping that Canadians, we rally and they discover us, more customers that weren't aware of us before. And being in all of these new cities, we're hoping they discover us for our NHL jewelry and then choose to purchase from us after.
1: I know we hear about what happens to the direct goods that are hit by tariffs, but are there some indirect goods like packaging and those sort of things that you're just like, oh, we're going to be hit by that? And we don't know what the retaliatory tariffs look like right now.
2: Well, I think for us, we really don't source anything from the U.S., so it's not our packaging comes from China because we buy such large quantities. So we're not dealing with that, but it's mainly just customers purchasing from us and importing to the U.S. or vice versa. I think supplies coming into Canada will also become more expensive. Unfortunately for us, that's not the case.
1: Oh, that's good. That's good. But, we talk about, we don't know what the federal government is doing in terms of helping support businesses affected by this. It's just kind of the uncertainty for a business owner right now.
2: You know, I think that is actually the hardest part. I feel like I'm in a bit of an abusive relationship with a moving target since COVID, basically. There's so many things that keep changing, whether it's postal strikes or downtown construction or, these new tariffs. there seems to be something new every year, and we keep having to pivot, and there's only so much you can pivot until, you know, we've seen so many businesses just not be able to survive. And we are trying our best, and we're doing everything we can to create a product that is of value and is a well-made product at an attainable price point, and to survive all of this. But only time will tell. I've been at it over 20 years and we're still here. So we will continue to just keep moving forward. But it is very challenging and it's exhausting.
1: Yeah, you are beloved in this city, but how do you weather this storm? Because, you know, we've had you on the show before talking about there are people who have broken into your 124th Street business, broken windows. So there's just all those little things that keep hammering away at somebody who's just trying to keep their head above water.
2: I think you just have to operate very lean and make sure that every dollar you're spending makes sense. And that's how I've always grown very slowly. And I'm privately funded, so being very calculated on how we spend and very methodical and not taking this is a risk for sure. But the upside is that we didn't launch all 32 teams last year. We started with four to test the waters. That's my business philosophy.

0: and the plans until everything is sorted out. And that's okay. We have enough business. Most of our business is in Canada, so we're just leaning into our own country, and that is that will be our approach until things change.
1: So are you delaying the American team's launch? Because there's lots of Canadian fans of American teams, right?
0: Well, we aren't delaying. We're just scaling back. So it takes an incredible amount of work to launch even just one team. So we had three more phases where we had seven American teams, and then the remaining over the next year. And so we will still be launching the rest of the American teams. We just won't be doing the large direct-to-consumer launches that we thought we would be doing. We're going to be leaning on wholesale and doing some distribution through the U.S. directly to those teams, rather than having our jewelry shipped directly from Edmonton to those teams, just to circumvent all of those extra fees.
1: Yeah, because a cost of a necklace, I don't know, I'm assuming the Boston Bruins necklace is going to be considerably more than it was, I don't know, last week.
0: Yes, and because we fall within that precious metals category, we are included in that extra 50% tariff. So there is no way, there's a ceiling that people will pay, and there's no way they're going to, it comes up to almost 63.5% for extra tariffs and fees when somebody imports from the U.S. And some of that is absorbed by the exchange rate, but it realistically, no one is going to pay that. So, and we're not set up to do individual orders, online orders in the U.S. to our customers. So we're going to be working directly with the teams, with their stores, in their arenas and online to sell to U.S. customers that way. But until things change with the tariffs, we're not, strategically, it just doesn't make sense to focus.
1: If somebody wants to support you, tell me the teams that you are launching.
0: Well, we'd want to say all the Americans were launching right away, but we are launching Calgary, Ottawa, and Winnipeg right away in October. So they can stay tuned to our website and our social media. They can follow us, and we will be releasing all of the team names for the rest of those American ones right away. And it's still really exciting. We're excited about it, and we know there are lots of American hockey fans here in Canada that want to buy some of those teams. So we will have them available on our website.
1: Perfect. Thanks so much, Kara. I appreciate your time.
0: Thank you very much, Stacey.
1: We've been talking to Kara Cotter from So Pretty. She's got stores on 124th Street and in St. Albert in the downtown core. It is 8:15. Well, this back and forth between Canada and the United States hitting the ridiculous level. The 880 coming up next.
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3: 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Of course, the tariffs go into effect after Labor Day. The products hit by levies will be targeted against red states likely that voted for Trump, and levies on things that Canadians can get elsewhere or can buy local. On social media this morning, it's getting more ridiculous, folks. President Donald Trump is threatening to rename Lake Ontario to Lake America. His reasoning, that the U.S. will not be doing business with Ontario anymore. Despite the call to use Alberta oil as leverage in this trade war with the Americans, Premier Danielle Smith says no way. She says it would be harmful to Canadians as the Americans are our key market. Smith says all the premiers agreed to work together to strengthen the Canadian economy, including finding new markets and reducing interprovincial trade barriers. Energy experts are not subject to Trump's tariffs. A warning for drivers to stop hitting streetcars. Seems pretty simple, right? But over the weekend, two of those old high-level streetcars were struck by vehicles. One was hit Saturday, the other Sunday. Damage minimal, but disrupted service. The trains have the right of way. And a Fort McMurray man who thought it was cute to record himself driving down a pedestrian path to avoid construction was charged by police. Highway 63, of course, a lot of complaints by residents there. It's being repaired, construction delays after years of craters and uneven surfaces. So this 30-year-old guy grabbed his phone. Why is he recording it? He drove down a walking trail, passing people on foot along the way. He faces more than $3,000 in fines, and this is going to cost him even more, possible 16 demerit points.
4: There's some interesting stories making the rounds, and I don't believe them, but the question has to be asked, are there plans to sell the Professional Women's Hockey League? I'll get to that on sports coming up in about 5 minutes.
3: Yeah, and it's Pumpkin Spice Latte Day. It's launched at Starbucks. Today is the day they release their fall drinks. Yeah, just check the day. It is August 25th, and we're talking about fall. So including the PSL, you've got the traditional lattes, and then, of course, you can get... This is new. I like matcha because I don't drink coffee. Iced pumpkin cream matcha. I don't know. And usually those drinks are way too sweet.
4: Pumpkin.
3: Yeah. You hate pumpkin.
4: I hate pumpkin.
3: All right. Well, there's not a lot of pumpkins growing, but maybe they might get that one last boost because it's going to be really nice this week. A lot of sun. So the growing season will continue. It's going to be nice. 27 degrees today, 13 tonight, and 29 with sun tomorrow. Currently, it is 14 degrees. Morgan Smith joins us to talk a little bit more about oil not being on the table in terms of this tit for tat against the Americans.
5: Yeah, U.S. President Donald Trump repeatedly downplays the reliance on Canadian oil, despite the fact that, well, they're our biggest customer and they need it. Global's Heather Yorks West explains how those energy experts could be leveraged if the trade war escalates and why it's just not as simple as turning off the taps.
6: Canada may be facing economic turmoil in sectors exposed to U.S. tariffs, but Alberta's oil patch is in the midst of a boom.
7: Our stock's up 70-80% this year, plus dividends.
6: It's no coincidence that energy exports have not been subjected to Trump's tariffs. The U.S. depends on our oil and gas.
8: Our leverage of energy is just reminding people just how much the Americans need it. We don't need to necessarily put export tariffs on our energy or do the like.
6: That message was made clear by the Prime Minister in the hours after talks broke down.
9: Canada fuels American growth. I don't think they want us to stop sending any of that energy.
6: But what would happen if Canada actually took the next step?
10: If we ever got to a place where we had to act, it can be done. We did it before. You can't say that it's illegal because it happened. And so, you know, it's a big weapon.
6: Back in 2018, Canadian oil was selling at such a discount that Alberta restricted production by 450,000 barrels a day. Back then, the move was made in response to a lack of pipeline access. But Richard Masson says cutting oil exports to the U.S. would have to happen in much the same way, kept in the ground because it has no place else to go. Another point to consider, 3 million barrels a day of Canada's oil travels by the Enbridge pipeline through five U.S. states before coming back to Ontario. So cutting exports risks taking out Eastern Canada's supply.
10: We depend on the U.S. as our key market. They depend on us. We want that relationship to endure.
6: At least until market access can be opened to non-U.S. customers in the form of new pipeline infrastructure to Canadian coastal ports. Heather Urix, West Global News, Calgary.
3: Yeah. Oil not on the table. Electricity, maybe. We'll have to wait and see. And we will have the Prime Minister's announcement coming up at 9 o'clock our time. So we will, take it live as soon as it comes down.
5: Yeah. As far as I know, it may also be the Finance Minister, Dominic Champagne. So we'll have to wait and see if the Prime Minister is going to be at this announcement. He may, but I'm sure he will be speaking to the media at some time today if he's not at the 9 o'clock announcement, for sure.
3: All right. Perfect. Thanks so much, Morgan. It is time to check traffic. And here is Stacey Woodward.
11: It continues to be pretty busy right now on our city streets. We still have a collision causing a delay on 101st Street, 111th Avenue. Bit stop and go for those southbound. We also have crews dealing with a collision 28th Avenue, 141st Street. Police should almost have this one cleared off, but still slow going west of the city due to a collision on Highway 16 eastbound and Highway 44. Use Highway 16A if you can as an alternate. 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With 880 CHED Time Saver Traffic, I'm Stacey Woodward.
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4: Well, it's been a fun football season around here. Not so much in the nation's capital, in Ottawa. Red Blacks have already started the cleanse, if you haven't noticed, and why not? They're 0-10 to begin this season, and they are out of the playoffs pretty much. I don't know if that's mathematically correct, but at 0-10, it's got to be real close. Anyway, they've now appointed longtime CFL executive Jim Popp as their senior football advisor. Now, this move comes a day after the team fired their VP of football operations, Sean Burke. In case you don't know Popp's story, he spent 28 seasons in the Canadian Football League as a coach and front office executive and has been part of five Grey Cup winning teams. A.J. Jakubik is the play-by-play voice of the Red Blacks at TSN 1200. He got a fair bit of feedback from fans on this announcement and on the hire.
1: The results are kind of mixed in terms of, okay, well, is this a good hire? Is this a bad hire? I think you want somebody in the building, especially someone who's got a good relationship with Ryan Dinwiddie. He's here. He's got two more years left on his contract. I don't think he became a dumb coach overnight. So you want somebody to work with him. Obviously, they have a background.
4: Yeah, and we'll see whether or not that background is if it's going to improve anything there. Blue Jays, with 30 games left in the regular season, begin a sprint with a few hurdles to the finish line. They'll start it off tonight against the visiting Kansas City Royals. Now, the Jays, who enter play today, are two games back of the surging Cleveland Guardians for that third and final AL wildcard berth. They'll play their next six games at Rogers Center, but then they hit the road for nine games in 9 days. And there are no plans to sell the Professional Women's Hockey League or change the ownership structure in any way. Stan Kasten is a member of the PWHL's advisory board, and he confirmed that the governance of the 12-team league would remain stable, even though co-founder Mark Walter appears to be selling off pieces of his sports empire because of U.S. federal investigations into loans between his insurance companies and businesses with ties to Walter. But one thing's for sure, it's been a growing league. It's been fun to watch how it's just come from a grassroots level league to a league that's got some impact, and it's good to see. So the PWHL is hanging around. As I say, that's a thumbs up for me for sure. That's it for sports right now.
3: All right. Thanks so much, Bryn. Well, a Calgary bookstore canceled an appearance for an Ontario children's book author. Why? Why is this news? We'll fill you in after our newscast.
6: This is Global News. It's 8:30. Good morning. I'm Morgan Smith. Right now in Edmonton, it's 14 degrees, headed to a sunny high of 27 today, sunny and 29 tomorrow. U.S. President Donald Trump says he's thinking about renaming Lake Ontario Lake America. It's reminiscent of Trump's unilateral action last year by executive order to rename the Gulf of Mexico the Gulf of America. Trump says he's considering this latest name change because his administration doesn't expect to be doing much business with Ontario anymore. Yesterday saw Ontario Premier Doug Ford and Trump trade insults in the media as the U.S. and Canada trade war escalates. And ABC News senior political correspondent Rachel Scott tells us the White House is not happy with threats of Canadian counter-tariffs starting September 8th.
22: President Trump threatening Canadian leaders to fall in line as he threatens to impose new 50% tariffs on car parts, cars, and steel. On top of the steep tariffs he's already imposed on furniture, textiles, building supplies, and alcohol. Canada responding, vowing to impose a dollar-for-dollar tariff on their own. The president brushing that off, writing on social media, "We don't need Canada, they need us."
6: Border communities, meanwhile, are bracing for more fallout from the tariff fight. Sarnia, Ontario Mayor Mike Bradley says the trade dispute would be a job killer for his community.
23: We supply the auto sector. We supply all sorts of other industries that are really vital to the Canadian economy. So we're very concerned, and we're not being overdramatic. We've gone through this national root canal for 2 years with Trump, and it has reached the point now. I applaud the Prime Minister and the government for taking the actions they have, and that's the mood I'm getting in my community.
5: federal government set to unveil details of Canada's retaliatory tariffs against the U.S. today. Several cabinet ministers are also expected to share details of supports for workers impacted by those tariffs. Well, Global News confirming that Edmonton Pride Fest will hold a news conference today explaining why the festival increased the police presence at this year's festival. The decision prompted backlash and boycotts from LGBTQ2S organizations. The only explanation Pride Fest has given thus far is that organizers were caught between having a heightened security or not holding the event at all. The city's utility committee and EPCOR taking a closer look at the storm response following July's outbreak of powerful thunder showers. Global's Joel Gottlieb with more on yesterday's meeting at City Hall.
7: EPCOR calls the July storms unique and extreme in nature, straining infrastructure with minimal recovery time. Scores of homes sustained water damage from sewage backups or overland flooding. Craig Bonneville is the vice president of planning projects and engineering at EPCOR.
8: We're going to look closely at our infrastructure in those cases and see how we can, over time, make improvements to help mitigate those risks.
7: Both the city and EPCOR agree there needs to be a better communication strategy with residents when extreme weather events affect Edmonton's infrastructure. The city is now looking at accelerating work on Edmonton's stormwater system improvements, part of Edmonton's 20-year, $1.6 billion stormwater resilience plan, which is currently in its seventh year. Joel Gottlieb, Global News.
5: I'm Morgan Smith. Your next news at 9 o'clock on 880 CHED. Thanks so much, Morgan. It is time now to check traffic, and it's brought to you by James H. Brown & Associates, Alberta Injury Lawyers, the heavy hitters of injury law. Here is Stacey Woodward.
9: Keeping out for crews, clearing off a collision near Kingsway just off of 101st Street. We also have police clearing up a collision 28th Avenue, 141st Street, but still some delays for those west of the city following a collision on Highway 16 eastbound and Highway 44. Looks like volume still backed up almost to Century Road. Again, you can detour Highway 16A. 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With 880 CHED Time Saver Traffic, I'm Stacey Woodward.
3: Taking a look at 880 CHED, weather well above the seasonal average for August 25th, 27 degrees today. Our seasonal average around 21. We'll get to that this weekend, but enjoy Tuesday, Wednesday, and Thursday while you can. 13 degrees tonight and 29 tomorrow. Currently it's 14.
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1: Good morning. It is 8:35. Thanks so much for joining us here on This Morning on 880 CHED. Well, guinea pigs don't wear pants. It would slow their hurry-scurry. That is a line from the book, Guinea Pigs Don't Wear Pants. Obviously a kid's book that celebrates the freedom to be who you want to be. I can't do it justice. So here's the author, Chris Paul Rainbows, reading it to some kids.
2: Chickens couldn't do chicken things while wearing poodle skirts. And how would poodles go poodling in button-down chicken shirts? They couldn't do it. I have 10 chickens at home. None of them are currently wearing a poodle skirt. But you, my friend, are special. You can wear just what you want. Lipstick, skirts, or chicken shirts. You can saunter. You can flaunt. Toucans just can't can-can. Their beaks get in the way. Do you know what can-can is? It's a type of dance. I'll show you. Are you ready? Can you imagine you have a big beak? You'd be knocking everybody over.
1: Super fun. The write-up on the book says it gently opens the door on gender and self-expression. The author was supposed to go to Calgary for a book tour this fall, but it was canceled due to fears of public backlash. A reminder, the book is called Guinea Pigs Don't Wear Pants. Chris Paul Rainbows joins us to talk about it. Good morning, Chris.
3: Good morning, Stacey. How are you?
1: I am good. First, let's talk about the book. Where'd you get the idea for it?
3: Well, I have a huge following on TikTok, and adults are asking me questions all the time, and I was answering a question about what is gender, because they weren't understanding, and I was just looking at my guinea pigs and thinking, you don't experience gender. You don't wake up and think, oh, should I wear pants or a skirt, or should I put on lipstick, or how do I participate in the patriarchy? So I was like, oh, I made a video saying, you know, guinea pigs don't wear pants, chickens don't do this, and everybody loved the video so much and understood what I was talking about, and they said, you have to make a kid's book about this. So I did.
1: This is not your first kid's book, though, is it?
3: No, it is. This is my first.
1: Oh, this is your first?
3: Yes.
1: Oh, okay. And yep. So what's the reaction been?
3: You know what? A little bit of both. So I've gotten great reaction. You know, I've gotten celebrities who have endorsed it, like Rosie O'Donnell and Margaret Cho, Fred Penner, and Sharon and Bram of The Elephant Show. And then I've gotten lots and lots of hate from mostly American commenters. And actually, a lot of people, I mean, when I check the where the person's from, it's actually Alberta, which is really sad. But there's both.
1: And that's kind of disappointing, isn't it? Because it's called Guinea Pigs Don't Wear Pants.
3: Yeah, it is. It's just a really fun book. You know, I didn't have representation growing up in Canada in the 80s and 90s of who I was as a person, and I kind of wanted to bring that to kids, and kids are loving it. Parents are loving it. We're having so much fun, and it's disappointing to see adults who haven't even read the book or understand the message, just because I'm queer, you know, just have a hate towards me and this book.
1: So you were going around the country talking about the book, reading the book, signing the book at different bookstores. Tell us what happened in Calgary, though.
3: Sure. So, yeah, I'm on a 50-stop tour in Ontario. It's been going absolutely amazing. All of my my shows and my signings are free to attend. I'm not getting paid anything for this book tour other than selling books, obviously. And so somebody reached out to us from Calgary and said, we want you to come to Calgary and do a tour. And they were going to sponsor it. And we're like, great. So they signed the contract, paid the deposit, and then I'm assuming they were getting some pushback because they came back to us and said, we're going to cancel because we're really afraid of the backlash we're going to get from this book, which was really, really disappointing.
1: So did they say what kind of indication they got that there would be some backlash to it?
3: No, they didn't say that. They just said that they had a feeling that they were going to get it. There was no other details about, you know, if they actually got it yet or not. But I'm assuming that they must have because I'm getting it. I'm getting people from that area saying some really horrible, disgusting things.
1: Yeah, I'm getting it too on the text line a little bit. Yeah. Right? People are saying, you know, why are you shoving this down the throats of children? It's disgusting.
3: Yeah, like you obviously they haven't read the book and they don't obviously care about all children, because you know I was a queer kid. I didn't just one day just you know turn 18 and poof I was queer. I've been queer my entire life and I deserved representation and love and acceptance, and so do other children, so do all children. Every single child deserves that, and that's what I'm sharing. It's not for queer kids. It's not for straight cis kids. It's for every kid. You are special, you belong, and we want you here. The world is better because of it.
1: Why do you think Alberta is sort of the lightning rod for this?
3: I'm not really sure. I'm from Ontario, so I don't know all the politics going on in Alberta. But I think that just in general, marginalized people have always been a scapegoat to turn our attention away from what's actually going on in the world. You know, there's wars going on. There's, you know, the price of food and gas is going up. And instead of focusing on those establishments, political parties, they will focus on marginalized people. Trans people are 1% of the population. Believe me, they can't be the problem if they're 1% of the population. So it's just a way to have some sort of scary person to be at fault, and people fall for that. And I don't know why, and I don't know if I ever want to know why they fall for that.
1: Do you want to come here in Alberta?
3: I'm
1: like,
3: totally
1: does it make you nervous?
3: There. It does make me nervous, but like it doesn't mean that my mission is to make sure that everyone feels seen and heard and appreciated. And there's no reason for me not to come out there. Yeah, I'm a little scared. I'm a little nervous, but I know that there's more people who are caring and loving and who believe in the power of belonging than there isn't. So I am coming out in November no matter what. And we're raising money to get me there. And so far, our goal on GoFundMe is $7,000, because we've got to pay for the flights and the hotel and all of that. And we've already raised $3,700 of it. And it is at rainbowsfund.com.
1: It seems like you're pretty intent on coming here. It's not this whole threat of backlash isn't deterring you.
3: No, well, I think that if there is backlash, that sometimes those are the places that need this message the most, this message of, you know, everyone belongs. So we can't ignore the backlash. We can't pretend like that it's not an issue. We have to confront it.
1: And just to bring you up to speed in terms of news-wise, we have in this province, we have banned books, LGBTQ2S+, graphic novels. Libraries have to spend money, upwards of tens of thousands of dollars to build special sections to put these books, and they have rules around them. Do you think maybe the discussion, and this is sort of relatively new in the last year or so, do you think this might have something to do with the cancellation of your stop here in Calgary?
3: Go 100%. And we have to look at the fact that throughout history, everyone who ever banned books was never on the right side of history. And the books that are being banned are the books that need to be read the most.
1: Well, we're looking forward to it. Maybe you can come on the show when you're here in Edmonton. I really appreciate your time.
3: I would love to do that, Stacey.
1: It sounds like you bring rainbows wherever you go and a lot of happiness.
3: Oh, thank you.
1: So, thank you so much for your time, and good luck. You haven't rescheduled anything in Calgary yet, hey?
3: No, I have not rescheduled anything.
1: All right. Well, we'll talk to you when you get here.
3: Sounds good.
1: We've been talking to Chris Paul Rainbows. He is a children's book author. He released his first book, Guinea Pigs Don't Wear Pants, and it sounds like he doesn't have the red carpet to come here to Alberta, well, especially Calgary. Calgary Bookstore canceled his appearance because of potential backlash to his book. It is 8:44. It is time now to check traffic, and Stacey Woodward with that task this morning. Good morning.
4: And still a couple of problems to keep an eye out for, Stacey. Some vehicles left off to the right side following a collision on the South Henday eastbound just off of 111th Street. If you are taking the Calgary Trail exit, just travel with some caution, and delays west of the city due to a collision on Highway 16 eastbound and Highway 44. FanDuel is now live in Thrillberta. 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With 880 Chet, time saver traffic, I'm Stacey Woodward.
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1: To give away to experience Open Cockpit Day at the Alberta Aviation Museum. That is taking place September 26th. 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Text us right now. 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And make sure you have all of that information. And Jeff will pick a lucky winner who will fly high September 26th at the Aviation Museum downtown. I had a really great discussion with a bunch of kids at 7:30. And we're going to play some of that maybe in the 9 a.m. free-for-all, depending on what happens with this news conference with a couple of ministers talking about supports for Canadian businesses in the midst of these 50% tariffs. But a great discussion with 11, 12, and an 8-year-old Liam.
2: Who is sitting here? Is that Liam?
1: That was Liam.
2: So he asked me on the way out, he says, have you played Minecraft before? I said, no, when I was a kid, Minecraft didn't exist. I didn't have the heart to tell him, neither did computers. Right?
1: I think it was Addie asked her mom, what were your favorite iPad games as a kid? We didn't have an iPad kid. We didn't have that.
2: Discussion.
1: It'll put a smile on your face. And I asked them the question, what do they like for lunches? Because that, I think, is something as a parent, you're just like, I'm tired of having lunch brought home. I'm tired of you complaining about your lunch. And either you make your own lunch or you tell me what you want. I don't know.
2: Well, when I'm doing this shift, you know what I go out and buy? Are those snackables.
1: What are snackables?
2: They're
1: like the
2: little
1: Lunchables?
2: Cheese. Yeah, Lunchables, snackables.
1: Oh, those are terrible for sodium and stuff.
2: Yay for sodium and stuff. I get angry. Sometimes I don't buy them, and the other person in the household buys them without the chocolate bars, and I get a little angry at that. So I just don't think those can be great for kids, can they?
1: No, and there's a bunch of plastic. I try to make it like a little mini charcuterie board, and it's like you come back, and she hasn't touched it. I'm like, what's the point of this thing? And at what age should you start making your own lunch as a kid? Like, when do you start making your kid make their own lunch?
2: I think by the time they get to that point, you know what they'd rather do? Sleep a little longer and not make the lunch and just try to figure it out from there. Are you giving them too much credit when they get a little older that they're going to make their own lunch after you stop?
1: I guess so. Yeah, I always said to my husband, I'm like, stop making her lunch. And he always did. I think it was just sort of a source of love, and that's how he sort of gave back and showed his love, act of kindness and of giving. But I'm like, she needs to make her own darn lunch. So when he's away, she makes her own lunch.
2: So
1: I don't make it.
2: How embarrassing, though. Look what was presented to me, a charcuterie board. I just don't see that going over very good in high school,
1: I took little pieces of cheese and little pieces of meat, and I put them on toothpicks and everything. I'm like, ugh. But at the end of the school year, you're like a Coke and a Lunchable in a bag, and you're just like, I got no energy yet left, right? At the start of the school year, you're making homemade hummus and having a crudité. You've got, you know, the cucumbers and the carrot sticks. And then it's just, geez.
2: Carrot sticks.
1: I think that is the big, that was one of the biggest things. Just like, and then what are the food restrictions in your kids' classroom and those sort of things? It's a lot.
2: What we think is great for kids, kids don't necessarily think is great for kids.
1: No, we got soup that they liked, a hamburger and pizza. And then I can't remember what the other one. Sushi.
2: I blew a fortune in the cafeteria at our school.
1: Yeah.
2: Chips
1: and gravy, man, at McNally High School.
2: It's time you made. It's time you made your own lunch. Okay, it's called the cafeteria.
1: I'll scrape together some coins.
2: Fries and gravy.
1: 100%. Oh, I think I was fueled on fries and gravy in high school. Yeah, you can check out that interview if you want to. It's just awesome. Wherever you find your favorite podcast, This Morning with Stacey Bratzel. It is at 8:53. It is time to check traffic and hear Stacey Woodward.
3: We're almost set to put the wraps on this morning's commute, Stacey. We're doing so still with a few issues. Looks like crews are responding to a possible collision over in the southwest near 170th Street and Windermere Boulevard. Give yourself some time working your way through, and also delays west of the city due to a collision on Highway 16 eastbound and Highway 44. Craving your favorite burger? Forgot the sunscreen? 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With 880 CHED Time Saver Traffic, I'm Stacey Woodward.
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1: 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Taking a look at sports, we've got Bryn Griffiths. And I do want to say, hey, why did I need to find out on Facebook it was Jeff Walker's birthday today?
2: Happy birthday, Jeff.
12: Oh, thanks. Happy birthday.
1: I didn't say happy birthday yet. Happy birthday.
12: Oh, you well, you're. Thank you very much for
1: but
12: that.
1: But I need to know this so we can celebrate you and I can bring something in. And
12: oh, yeah, you don't
1: have
12: to do that.
1: I could have done teen burgers today. I would have treated you to a teen burger today.
12: Well, I've seen the nice Stacey Brotzel smile through the window all day today.
2: Look at
12: that. That's all I needed.
1: Teen
12: so,
1: burgers
12: you.
1: On me tomorrow for a belated happy birthday.
2: Birthday week.
1: What's going on in sports?
2: Well, it was great last night. Inside Sports with Dave Campbell. He had Ed Hervey on, and Ed was talking about how things have gone so far. And at 8-3, he's very excited about that. But you know what I love about Ed? He's never happy. He's also looking ahead to the heavy grind of the road ahead. And the one thing he's absolutely enjoying is the fact the team's got depth. The young guys are playing well when given the opportunity. The veteran guys are feeding off the energy from the young guys. It's good stuff.
10: Our players, you know, they get out there and practice and they feel confident. We know when they're ready to go. It's just when their opportunity presents itself. You know, we're very confident in the guys' preparation. Their players are confident in themselves, and we feel good about putting them out there. And we know that they're going to go out there and give it their all. And there's going to be some mistakes, but you know we care about our players, and we understand that you know the best experience is playing experience.
2: Absolutely, and the next experience for the Elks will be in Calgary for Labor Day Classic. Looking forward to that. Hey, Carolina Panthers starting running back Chuba Hubbard is expected to be ready for the team's 13th of September season opener against the Chicago Bears. The Panthers star, who is from Sherwood Park, he's working his way back after a strained hamstring injury that was sustained earlier in training camp, but everything looks like it's a thumbs up for Chuba, so that's good. He ran for 1,195 yards and 10 touchdowns in 2024, but he had a calf injury, limited him last season, only had 511 yards and one score, but we'll be watching very carefully there. And also Canada is going to be looking to prolong their stay at the Little League World Series in Williamsport. That's in Pennsylvania. The Vancouver-based team, which plays in the Little Mountain Little League in BC, defeated Panama 3-2 in an extra inning last night, 2 days after blanking Australia 4-0. And the Blue Jays open up a series. It's going to be a big month for them. Hopefully, they'll be hosting the Kansas City Royals.
1: All right. Thanks so much, Bryn. Well, the latest on the back and forth. Canada in one corner, USA in the other. How ridiculous can it get? And we'll have details on those retaliatory tariffs and some relief coming to Canadian businesses in the 9 a.m. free-for-all. That's after your news.
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14: This is Global News. It's 9 o'clock. I'm Morgan Smith. Right now in Edmonton, 14 degrees. Headed to sunny highs of 27 today and 29 tomorrow. President Donald Trump says the U.S. is giving serious consideration to changing the name of Lake Ontario to Lake America. This after trade talks devolved into social media insults yesterday. Trump says in a social media post the U.S. doesn't expect to continue doing business with Ontario much longer. Canadian Press reporter Brenda Molina Navidad with a story.
15: Trump followed it up with another post that he would never interfere with Canadians speaking French and never tried to weaken language protections as part of trade talks, calling Prime Minister Mark Carney weak and unpopular. Ontario Premier Doug Ford has said the U.S. needs to feel economic pain in response to Trump's latest trade war escalation.
14: But Ford is now turning down the temperature in his belt with President Trump. Ford told CNN today,
16: things got a little heated. It got a little personal yesterday between the president and myself. But I want to make a deal, a good deal for the American people, good deal for the Canadians. And we're the two greatest countries in the world. We're each other's number one customer. And it's time to get back to the table.
14: Ford yesterday called Trump a loser and said on Toronto radio that Trump should, quote, kiss my ass after the president threatened further tariffs on the auto and steel sectors. Well, this hour, the Carney government says it will have more to say about its plan for retaliatory tariffs on the U.S. after Trump imposed 50% duties on $28 billion worth of Canadian goods Saturday. That announcement also expected to reveal details of supports for impacted businesses. More news in a moment, but first, checking 880 CHED Time Saver Traffic. Here's Stacey Woodward.
3: Thanks so much, Morgan. And still a couple of issues to keep an eye out for. We've got crews clearing off a collision west of the city on Highway 16 eastbound, just off of Highway 44. Give yourself some time to work your way through. And daytime construction volume causing a slowdown already across Gateway Boulevard. Looks like it's just off of 23rd Avenue heading towards 34th. 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Learn more at jumpstart.canadiantire.ca. With 880 CHED Time Saver Traffic, I'm Stacey Woodward.
14: Global News confirming a news conference is slated for today where organizers of Edmonton's Pride Fest will explain why they increased the police presence at this year's festival. As Global's Catherine Ludwig reports, it was a decision which sparked backlash and boycotts by LGBTQ2S organizations.
17: The only explanation they were able to give ahead of the conference conference was that they were caught between a choice of having heightened security at the event or not having the event at all. They said they'd explain the specifics in the next few days, but last week did talk about general security concerns and the desire to protect everyone at the festival. I was supposed to meet with officials from Pride Fest on Monday to discuss the press conference, but then they decided not to come on camera, saying that there has been backlash from their decisions to have heightened security at the event and that there are now some new safety risks towards their team members. Catherine Ludwig, Global News.
14: Jason Kenney and Rachel Notley disagree on plenty, but the former premiers are joining forces to keep Alberta in Canada. The former UCP and NDP premiers, respectively, are co-chairing a Canadian Chamber of Commerce campaign to keep the country united. Albertans set to vote in a referendum October 19th on whether they want the province to stay in Canada or to hold a second binding vote on leaving Confederation. 880 CHED News Time, 9:04.
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14: 880 CHED weather. Sunny the next few days. 27 your high this afternoon, then clear and 13 overnight. Breezy high of 29 tomorrow. Right now in Edmonton, it's 17 degrees. I'm Morgan Smith. 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
1: Good morning. 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I'm Stacey Brotzel in Edmonton at 880 CHED, joined by QR Calgary Sarah Crosby. 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
22: Mm-hmm. 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
1: Oh, I love this day. This is fantastic. No, it's not great. Yes, as we speak, the retaliatory tariffs that Canada will install on the United States after talks broke off last Friday and the United States put 50% tariffs on billions of dollars worth of Canadian goods. It is being announced right now, and it is actually, we're going to go to the news conference. We're going to start off with François-Philippe Champagne. He is the finance minister for Canada. Here is his plan to fight back against the Americans.
23: Bon matin. Hello, everyone. Merci, Mona, de l'introduction. Ladies and gentlemen, Canadians are watching from coast to coast. I just want to start, je veux saluer d'abord ma collègue, la ministre Jolie. 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Merci de votre présence. This is Team Canada at its best. We need our workers, we need our unions, and I want to say special thanks also to all the workers behind us. You made us proud. We're stood up for you, we're going to stand up for you, we're going to stand up for industry, we're going to stand up for business, and we're going to stand for Ideal Roofing. That's the message. That is the message this morning to all of you. Je veux saluer évidemment mon collègue, le ministre Solomon, qui a joué un rôle important aussi dans la réponse qu'on va donner. Et I want to say thank you to all my other colleagues which are joining. I won't name them because, as Mona said, there are many, many colleagues who are joining. But I think what Canadians can see this morning is that we stand united. We stand united in our response. We stand united in our resolve. We stand united in fighting for Canada. Et je veux évidemment remercier les gens d'Ideal Roofing de nous accueillir aujourd'hui. 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You are a true Canadian success story, and a big round of applause to you and the 350 workers. You know, you're supplying roofing across the country, and I saw employees who started when you were very young, they told me. You were very young when they started. But now you're leading the company, and we're going to support you as we go forward. And when we talk about protecting the Canadian economy, we're talking about people like you, people who are watching at home as well, people who get up every morning, clock in, work hard, and support their families and communities. Le Canada traverse aujourd'hui un conflit commercial que nous n'avons pas choisi, mais auquel nous devons faire face avec détermination et engagement. This is an unprecedented challenge imposed on Canada. But Canada will meet the moment. Canadians will meet the moment. We will meet the moment together. And as the Prime Minister has said, we will support our workers, our businesses, and our industry with whatever it takes for as long as it takes. That is the essence of the message this morning, and that's why we are united with you, and that's why we want to present what we have to offer to Canadians. That's why we'll present the outline of our Canada Strong Responses Plan with targeted countermeasures and a substantive support package for workers and businesses totaling $7.5 billion. Because when Canadians stand together, nothing can stop us. Over the past several months, as you have seen, our government has worked intensely and in good faith to reach a mutually beneficial trade agreement with the United States of America. Minister LeBlanc, our chief trade negotiator, Janice Charette, our negotiating team, and the Prime Minister worked tirelessly on behalf of all Canadians. But ultimately, the terms proposed by the U.S. administration were uneconomic, unfair, and ultimately unacceptable. They asked too much of Canada and offered too little in return. Accepting them would have harmed our workers, people like you see here today, weaken our industries, and compromise principles fundamental to our nation. So we stood up for our workers. We stood up for our businesses. We stood up for Canada. Nous n'avons pas choisi ce conflit commercial, mais lorsque notre intégration économique est utilisée comme levier exploité, plutôt que comme fondement d'un partenariat gagnant-gagnant, nous devons nous tenir debout et défendre nos intérêts, défendre nos travailleurs, défendre nos entreprises et défendre notre souveraineté économique. 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Notre avenir nous appartient en tant que Canadiens. C'est l'essence même d'être maître chez nous. On August 22nd, the United States of America imposed tariffs on 50% on approximately $28 billion in Canadian goods. Those tariffs will have real consequences for Canadian workers, businesses, and communities across our nation. Canada must respond, and today we are, in a proportionate, targeted, and strategic way. Today I'm announcing that Canada will match the United States tariffs dollar for dollar, rate for rate. Effective September

0: notamment des produits dans les secteurs de l'acier et de l'aluminium, des appareils électroménagers, de l'équipement agricole, des pâtes et papiers et de l'électronique. Our existing counter-tariffs, including those on automobiles, will remain in place. Canada's remission framework will also remain available to mitigate unintended consequences for Canadian businesses. Canada's counter-tariffs are designed primarily to provide protection for Canadian industry impacted by U.S. tariffs and allow them to compete against U.S. products in the Canadian market. It's all about fairness, it's all about level playing field, it's all about supporting Canadian workers and Canadian businesses. Il est bon de se rappeler que le plus grand pouvoir que l'on a, tous et toutes,
1: You are listening to Finance Minister of Canada, François-Philippe Champagne. He is announcing, because it is Retaliatory Tuesday, dubbed by Sarah Crosby, dollar for dollar tariffs. So some counter tariffs, 15%, some 25%, some 50% on $27.6 billion worth of goods. So we're talking about seafood, milk, cheese, plywood, toilet paper, t-shirts, steel products, appliances, aluminum products. So a whole host of them.
2: And he said, if you just missed this little moment, he said what the U.S. asked for was uneconomic and unfair. And if Canada had taken on that deal, it would have been bad for our workers. And so we are here to meet the moment and whatever it takes.
1: Yeah, he is going to lay out $7.5 billion in new and enhanced supports for Canadian businesses, for Canadian workers, because this is going to hit our economy. We're talking about the economist down in Calgary, Trevor Toome, said this could affect more than 80, 85, 90,000 jobs here in the country of Canada. So he is putting in supports. He will be announcing that in the next couple of minutes. But I wish we were the CBC so we could have fancy translators. Because my my junior high French isn't good enough to fill in the gaps.
2: Je pense que je veux un sandwich sous-marin ce matin. What is Monday? Lundi, mardi. Mardi.
1: There we go. Où est la bibliothèque? There we go. That probably wouldn't have sufficed in that news conference. We're going to take a bit of a break on the 9 a.m. free-for-all. We're back after this.
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bigger and weirder 2026 tour. 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

0: everyone agrees. And that's the point. 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
1: Good morning. It is a 919. We just heard, as we took the news conference live with the finance minister, about retaliatory tariffs. And as Sarah has dubbed this is Retaliatory Tuesday. And the minister saying this is a way to stand up for Canada after we were levied 50% levies on Canadian goods going into the United States. That hit Saturday morning. And just the back and forth, Sarah, between the two countries is, if I didn't live in this country, it would be laughable.
2: Other countries are watching, and what I think is sad is so many people will say, well, this isn't the governors, and this isn't the coffee shop owners, and this isn't the car dealership owners. No, it's not. But you elected this man to be in the red and white house, as I've been calling it today, to make it more Canadian, since you're going to take our Lake Ontario. And so, unfortunately, he speaks for Americans and speaks for the country. And he's done this for absolutely no reason. And so there's only two ways to play here. You follow along and you get suckered by Trump, or you push back. And so they said today, we're going to meet the moment, support the workers, whatever it takes. And these are uneconomic and unfair asks from the Americans.
1: Yeah, so in case you missed the news conference, they are putting $27.6 billion worth of tariffs on goods made in the United States coming across the border. Dollar for dollar tariffs. We're talking about counter tariffs of 15, 25, 50%. So what does this mean to us? So what are we going to end up paying more for? We're talking about fish, seafood. Apparently it's 100 pages, but fish, seafood, stoves, nuts and bolts, carpets, milk, fridges, freezers, knives and spoons, tools, paper products, radiators, men's suits, fishing rods, perfumes, t-shirts, a whole host of it. As I said, 100 pages long. So we will be paying more. So I did hear from reports saying that they're not necessarily going after red states, because a lot of speculation was that if you voted for Donald Trump in the last election, we're going to target your program, your products. It sounds like these are products that you can get in Canada from a Canadian company, so it lessens the load on Canadians' pocketbooks.
2: The thing is this is so complex, and we talked to a couple of different people on our show today in Calgary on, you want to support Calgary, Alberta, Canada, and it becomes very time intensive searching out the products. Is this made in Canada? Is this actually Canadian? So there are a couple different new programs that make it easier for you. One, you know you're going to be spending a little bit more, but if you're going to spend more, at least you might as well buy from here to try and push back on all of this at exactly the same time.
1: And I think it's we're back to where we were last year, where we were looking at products and going, where was this built? Where was this made? Where was this built? And you put it down if it's made in the United States of America. That is how angry Canadians are right now. A new poll saying 75% of Canadians support what Mark Carney is doing and the path. And the number out of Quebec, 85% support what the prime minister is doing, which kind of blew me off my chair there, because of the sentiment of Quebecers not always aligning with Ottawa. But you mentioned something a little bit earlier, and to talk about how ridiculous this is getting, is Donald Trump this morning talking about renaming Lake Ontario Lake America. And he doubled down on, he's got a nice little framed map now in a gold frame, because of course it has to be a gold frame, and it has crossed out Lake Ontario and Lake America in gold letters.
2: Well, so our producer, Tia Leonard, did some digging, because changing a lake name is very complicated. So I have some places he can go. He needs to start with the Ontario Geographic Names Board, which is going to take 12 months. And if they lost that email, what a shame. It's going to take 12 months to get in touch with the board. And Donald Trump can take his orange fingers and send an email to geographicnames@ontario.ca, maybe as the first step to try and change the name. And then we'll see from there.
1: doesn't he just have to wave a pen and sign an executive order like he had to with the Gulf of Mexico? I don't think he's going to be sending an email to Ontario to try to change the name. I don't know if a lake is under jurisdiction, different jurisdiction than the Gulf of Mexico would be. But you know what? It doesn't matter, because it seems like these big tech companies like Google, I think, you know, there were some that were trying to hold out. But when you Google Gulf of Mexico, it does say Gulf of Mexico and in brackets, Gulf of America.
2: Mm-hmm. Well, that's fine. But this is when we have to understand that this hits the country in different ways, because in that Trevor Toome report, economist with the University of Calgary you were mentioning, he does say, yes, tens of thousands of jobs affected, but the country is not uniformly affected. So Quebec and Ontario will be hit the hardest from these tariffs, which makes us feel a little protected and privileged sitting here in Alberta. So you have to say, where's my daughter? Where's my best friend? Where's my mom? Because if they're in other places in this country, going to be much harder hit by the tariffs than we are here in Alberta.
1: And that news conference is continuing, the one that we took at the top of the show. And Mackenzie Gray reporting that the federal government has announced $7.5 billion in new help for workers and businesses hit by the tariffs. So creating a Canada Strong Diversification Fund, which gives $2 billion to help tariff-impacted companies with maintenance costs. Also changes to employment insurance, because there will be many people left out of work with plant closures, with small and medium businesses, which will be disproportionately affected, having to lay off one or two workers just to try to make ends meet. They're talking about extending by 1 year the EI measure to waive the 1 week waiting period, and extending by 1 year the temporary EI measure. It sounds like the finance minister says, we're going to do what it takes for how long it takes, because we don't know what's going to happen. Will they go back to the table relatively soon? Doesn't sound like that's going to happen. Will they have to wait until the midterms? Maybe the Democrats might surge and take the Congress and the Senate. There's a lot of question marks, a lot of uncertainty for so many people right now.
2: And this is just us playing defense, because none of us asked for this. And this is Trump in his White House coming at Canada and Mark Carney and all the premiers. So this is just us self-defense pushing back. And what else are you going to do? There's no way to win this, no matter who's in charge, no matter who the prime minister is, because you can't negotiate with crazy. You can't. Well, changing the name of Lake Ontario to Lake America is the stupidest thing anyone is going to hear this week. It's bananas nutso. This is where we're at in international relationships. It's insane.
1: Oh, and then you got to counter that with what Doug Ford said yesterday. It just is. I have a compilation of some Doug Ford Trump insults, if we want to play that, coming up on the 9 a.m. free-for-all. That's what sort of, I think, it hit the hornet's nest, and it hit the orange hornet nest hard this morning. And so he is on a bit of a rager, the president is this morning on social media. 9:27, we're going to take a break. Coming up, we're going to get into the switching of Lake Ontario, and maybe we need to adjust some song lyrics. That's next.
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1: This is Global News. It's 9:30. Good morning. I'm Morgan Smith. The federal government is upping tariffs on American steel and aluminum products from 25 to 50%. It's retaliation for the United States imposing its own tariffs last week on nearly $28 billion of Canadian goods. The government will also impose 50% tariffs on clothing and apparel and a levy of 25% on appliances, dairy products, seafood, and certain steel and aluminum derivatives products. Ottawa says it's matching the dollar amount of the U.S. tariffs, but the list does not include all of the same items targeted by U.S. President Donald Trump. Officials who briefed reporters on the product list say Canada selected those products from the Canadian industries most impacted by American tariffs in order to protect their market share. The government also announcing this morning a $7.5 billion aid package for Canadian businesses impacted by the trade war. Well, they may have been arch rivals in the legislature, but Rachel Notley and Jason Kenney will be allies in the defense of federalism. The Canadian Chamber of Commerce says the former premiers will co-chair its campaign to keep Alberta a part of Canada. You can hear from former Premier Jason Kenney this afternoon at 2:35 when he chats with 880 CHED's Courtney Theriault. 880 CHED News Time, 9:31.
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1: 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Sunny today, headed to a high of 27. It's 17. I'm Morgan Smith. 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
2: Slowly I begin to realize this is never gonna end. 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
0: Nothing is out of bounds, over the top, or too low. 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

0: 9:32 Tuesday morning. Welcome to the free for all. It's 880 Chad, Stacey Brotzel, QR Calgary. My name is Sarah Crosby. Talking about, I called this Retaliation Tuesday because we're getting the information from our Canadian leaders about how we are going to push back on the 50% tariffs from Donald Trump. And it's $28 billion worth of goods here in Canada. And I have some texts on this side of the show saying, you guys are falling into exactly what he wants to talk about him, to push back. Unfortunately, this is not a crazy man standing at the corner with a cardboard sign spouting nonsense. It's the president of the United States. He's pulled us into this. So you have to acknowledge and absorb the crazy because it's what he's putting out into our world.
1: 100% agree. And we're just passing along information. And, you know, I do, it's a struggle sometimes going, do I report this? Like, there's just so much. It's like drinking out of a fire hose some days with Donald Trump. Do I say this? Did I say that he did this? Like, you have to discern, you have to triage the crazy and all of the information that comes out and really break it down to what people need to know and how will it affect your lives. This is going to affect your lives. You're going to be paying more. Your uncle may be out of work. This is going to affect how we do business and how we work and play in this country going forward, as we have no indication that these two sides are going back to the table.
0: What I also think is interesting about this is so many people are wedded to their political position in the world. And you say, oh, I've always voted conservative. My mom voted conservative. My grandmother voted conservative. Her mom voted conservative. I'm a conservative. Or I'm a little more NDP. Or you're a rare Alberta liberal, because provincially there's not a lot of them. But what's interesting in this moment is you take the tale of two conservative leaders, Premier Doug Ford, Premier Danielle Smith, and say they're cut from the same conservative cloth. But when it comes to moments like these, Premier Smith is very much in the negotiating side. I want to be back at the table. Calm prevails. And then you have her Ontario counterpart, who's just Mr. Theatrical. Like, you love to say Justin Trudeau has the drama degree. Doug Ford is the man who's all about the drama when it comes to performing on the world stage.
1: Yeah, today, this morning on CNN with Wolf Blitzer, he said we need to bring the temperature down. But this was, can I play this compilation of Doug Ford yesterday? He may have some regrets. Mistakes may have been made. Here's a compilation of some of the things that the Premier of Ontario, Doug Ford, said yesterday. And Doug Ford, he was Doug Fording.
2: I don't respond to a dictator like President Trump, a bully like President Trump. I'm not going to take any advice off a guy that's the king of bankruptcies. You know, your own people, President Trump, don't even like you. And they're going to speak loud and clear when it comes to the midterms. And if I was allowed to, I'd be down there door knocking. I've dealt with guys like you my whole life. And guess what? You all become losers because you're a loser. I have more courage, more brains in my baby toe than he has in his whole body. I've been in this game a lot longer than he has. I got skin on me like an alligator. And you think an insult from him hurts me? Well, bring it on, buddy. I'm ready. Bring it on. I have a lot of real estate on my ass, so he has a lot of room to kiss my ass.
1: Oh, yeesh. Like, hilarious on the surface of it. If I wasn't living in Canada, you know, if I'm watching this from Spain or Guatemala, I'm like, oh, my God, did you hear what the Premier of Ontario said? But when you're in the middle of it, it's like, ugh, cringe.
0: But they all have their own temperaments and flavors, right? Mm-hmm. Like, I feel like Premier Smith is very reserved right now and very diplomatic. Then you've got Premier Doug Ford whipping off on the end of crazy. Then you have sort of Wob Kanew in the middle, just being quite well-spoken and calm and saying he stands with Carney. And it's what you look to your leader to say and do and how you feel they responded for you in the moment. Again, Ontario's in a very, very different place with its auto manufacturing than we are. We're sort of outside of the storm going, well, we got an umbrella if we need it, but it's not really coming for us. Ontario lives and mortgages and families are being threatened. So they're in a very different headspace than we are.
1: But I still don't think you can justify calling the United States president a loser. and telling him to kiss his ass. Like, it just is like, oh. And then, of course, you're seeing a response yesterday saying that Doug Ford isn't as good as his charming brother, Doug Ford, the drug addict, right? So that, of course, probably spurred a lot of things. And then this morning, Donald Trump taking to social media saying that he wants to rename the Gulf of Ontario, or the Gulf of Ontario, Lake Ontario, to Lake America. I don't know what the process looks like that for that. Do we talk about it? Is it just words? Well, it turned out not to be just words when we were talking about the Gulf of Mexico. But while he's at it, then he better rename the towns Ontario, California, Ontario, Oregon, Ontario, Iowa, and Ontario, New York.
0: Well, watch what you ask for. Watch what you ask
1: I know,
0: for.
1: Right?
0: On the show this morning, we went through some of the things that if you want to play this game of wackadoodle and you say, all right, no more Lake Ontario, it's Lake of America. I don't know who wants to sign up for this monumental task, but someone is going to have to say, in honor of Gordon Lightfoot, I will rewrite the wreck of the Edmund Fitzgerald because it mentions Lake Ontario.
3: Farther below Lake Ontario.
0: So there's that gem and classic.
1: Well,
0: and
1: then does not rhyme with America.
0: And then also, like, newer, and someone's going to have to talk to Jim Cuddy and the Blue Rodeo Boys because their song, Hasn't Hit Me Yet, also mentions Lake Ontario.

0: So you're coming for our beloved songs when you're coming for our Lake Ontario.
1: Oh, 100%. Ontario, I had to Google where Ontario comes from. It's from the Iroquois, Huron. It means Great Lakes, beautiful water, sparkling water.
0: It's got its name because that's the name. Everything can't be Lake America, or everything will just be Lake America, Hamburger America, French Fries America, Towers America. Like, the whole thing would just be stamped with America. It feels like some sort of crazy television show we're going to be watching.
1: So what can we rename?
0: Well, this is the battle.
1: Like, I know this is ridiculous and this is a stupid exercise, but at this point, it's you got to laugh to prevent yourself from crying. But what can we rename? We got a couple of texters saying, how about we rename the Alaska Highway Highway to Hell?
0: I think you just go to where his heart is and you start calling it the Red and White House.
1: The Red and White House.
0: Because then it's our flag.
1: Mm-hmm.
0: You don't live in the White House, you live in the Red and White House. But then also it just feels like we shouldn't go to his level. So we should just say, this is insanity, and we're not going to play this game with you, because it will always be Lake Ontario in a song, in a poem, on the map, and that's just the way it's going to be. And one day, you will be out of the house, and some normalcy and diplomacy will return to these negotiations and relationships again.
1: Remember when politics was boring, right? Like, we didn't even hear from the President of the United States. They just did their business. We did our business. And the two occasionally shall meet, but not very often. I hunger for the days when this was not... I didn't have to mention Donald Trump's name, that, you know, nothing. It was just like, oh, it's such a slow news day. When was the last time you said it's such a slow news day? It's been a really long time.
0: For those of you, though, who feel like these are giant conversations and then they're overreaching themes and you're like, I don't even know how to deal with this. We tried to on the show today bring it down to our city level and figure out what you can do, how you can support, and make it more of a Calgary, Edmonton, Alberta conversation. Now, for our Edmonton listeners, this will be a name where you'll think, wait, I know that name. Today on the show, we had on John Zadik, who's a former city councilor. He just started a program called Alberta Certified. And to break it down, essentially, businesses from the smallest soap maker to oil and gas major players would pay into this organization called Alberta Certified. Then they would do all the groundwork, all the paperwork, all the research, make sure your business is Alberta owned and operated, so we don't have to be doing the research. Also look into make sure it's ethical. Then there would be a listing on a website, there'd be a sign in the front window, and that way, whether you are monster oil and gas supplier, you are part of the manufacturing for that world, or you're a teeny tiny bakery, then you would be part of Alberta Certified. Proved you're owned and operated, prove you're ethical, and make it easier for people to do business with you.
1: Has he started this business? Of course, we all know John Zadik here in Edmonton, former city councillor. Has he started it? And what's the response been?
0: It's been brand new. This is John Zadik explaining why he's come up with this idea.
2: So our mission is to de-risk Buy Local through trusted independent verification and encourage companies to make a positive impact in their communities. So basically, it gets down to, we're objective, we pull the corporate documents, we ensure the companies are actually owned and operated and registered here, and then we try and communicate that value to customers. You mentioned the ethical pledge. We also have a fairly easy, straightforward, but something that not every company would comply with. But we just make sure that companies are giving back and that they're looking out for the environment and they're looking out for their workers and they're looking out for their customers, and that the supply chain stays local as much as possible.
0: So it's all new, just launched this week under albertacertified.ca. And there is a fee to be part of the membership. And then you're going to get listings. You're going to get signage in the front of your store. And it's a way to take the work out of it. So Stacy and Sarah can shop, can buy, can learn. And everything's been vetted for us.
1: So the entirety of the store needs to be Alberta products?
0: It depends on what you are. So his examples are anything that's huge. Like, let's say you are a manufacturer of pipes. You are a beast of a business. If that is your business and it's owned and operated here, then they will look into your business. Or you are a one-woman bake shop in Red Deer, they will look into that as well and then certify locally owned and operated. And all the small print is on their website, but it's a way to guarantee that it's here and they're not ripping off names that use things like prairies or mountains or whatever it is to trick you into thinking you're supporting something from Alberta when you're not.
1: Just sort of like made in Canada. And what was the other one? Made in Canada and produced in Canada or something like that. Mm-hmm. And they're just completely two different things. One is actually made in Canada and the other one may be sourced with some Canadian ingredients. But you have to wonder, and I heard Ben Mulrooney talking about this one time, and he says, is this a moment or a movement? And I think we've proven ourselves that this has been a bit of a movement. But we even saw with tourism numbers starting to trickle back up, more Canadians going to the United States. So how long, you know, once perhaps if Donald Trump leaves and is gone in 2028, as the Constitution dictates, when do we start getting back to normal? When do we start going, oh, okay, yeah, well, he hasn't said the 51st state in, you know, a couple of months. So, yeah, maybe I will go to Palm Springs after all.
0: Well, I'm not going. I'm still on my not going. I haven't gone. I won't go. I'm not going. Last year, I vacationed in Winnipeg. So the problem there's always new crazy to come.
1: Than you, though, right?
0: And that's fine. That's your life. That's your freedom. That's your prerogative. But for me, I push back by not buying airfare to see my son's Dodgers. We're not going to California. And then in little ways, I'm not buying the American apples. When I go to the grocery store, I'm buying Canadian apples, even if they're not as shiny. Even if they're not as crunchy, I'm not buying the apples. So it's big and little.
1: Oh, 100%. And I do check, and I have not gone to the United States either. But you just sort of wonder whether those certified in Alberta signs will be needed in 5 years, or is it just the moment now?
0: And we'll see, because every day is a new twist on the tilt-a-whirl of political life and political fun, right? 9:46. It is the 9 a.m. free-for-all. We're going to take a breather, take a break, and think about this, because I'm going to tell you what won in our brains. Where is the weirdest place, quirkiest place you've fallen asleep? We'll share what I think the winner is coming up next.
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1: Tuesday. 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If you're brand new to our stations, a little QR Calgary, a little 880 Ched, and then you, right in the middle, joining us for a full hour of conversation. Obviously, the biggest thing in the country, in our province, is Retaliation Tuesday. Canada announcing a slew of tariffs, pushing back at the United States on them, giving us 50% tariffs on $28 billion worth of goods. We have a great text, and it's true. Whether you like it or not, it's true. One of our texts says, imagine if Doug Ford was a woman and acting like this. People would be losing their mind saying, this is why women can't be leaders. This is why women can't be politicians. She's hysterical. She's going crazy. What is she doing? But it's Doug Ford. So some people are like, oh, he's gone. I don't know. What if Doug Ford was a woman?
2: Imagine. So I think we're good.
1: Imagine the conversations that would be happening. All right. Here's a little bit of fun to wrap up the show. There's a comedian. He's coming to Calgary this Friday for the Great Outdoors Comedy Festival. His name is Matt Rife. And I don't love his routines, but his crowd work is brilliant because he's so fast on his feet. He just had a show where he looks into his audience and he realized there's a dude 5 or 6 rows back, flat out sleeping through his show. So he gets the whole audience involved. They're trying to figure out what to do with this guy who is sound asleep in the middle of hundreds of people. This is a little moment from the show where an audience member conked out.
3: Signing his head. That's, I'm not going to make him worth more. Drunk or just tired? Because the show's going well. A little bit of both? That's fine, man. It's Thursday. I get it. The week's almost over. Sometimes it needs to come a day earlier. I get that. How old is he?
4: 25.
3: 25? He thinks he's tired now?
1: You're not tired when you're 25. You're a little winded, maybe, but you're not tired when you're 25.
2: So what's the ultimate conclusion of this? Does he wake up and he gets roasted by Matt Rife?
1: They just keep poking him and poking him and poking him, and they find out he works construction, but he actually works in the office of construction, and the bit goes on forever. But it turned today into, what is the place you fell asleep? And if you tell the story, people are gobsmacked. The winner on the show today, I think, came from a listener named Deborah, who said she and her friend went to Stampede. It was the first night of Stampede. Mm-hmm. They were at the Wild Horse Saloon tent. And her friend disappeared, and she thought, ah, she's hooked up with a cute cowboy. Atta girl. No. It turns out Deborah's best friend had gone into a porta potty, slept inside it for 4 hours straight.
2: No.
1: Woke up in the middle of the night. Everyone's gone. So she went and slept in her car for a couple hours. And then at 8 o'clock in the morning, had to pull out of the parkade after spending the night in the porta potty for 4 hours.
2: Oh, what was she? Come on.
1: She slept. She was sleeping. She was catching some Z's.
2: She must have had maybe too much to drink or something. Like, nobody's doing that. Like, no, come on. Like, normal people aren't doing that if they're just really a little tired. They go to their car, they go home, right, if you're clear-minded. I do have one that might trump that story. I have a friend who, well, is now going through perimenopause, so her sleep is not as deep as it once was. But, you know, she can sleep through anything. In fact, when she was nursing, when she has 2 kids, her husband would get up, get the baby. She is still sleeping. He would maneuver her, put the child on her breast. So she slept through the entire thing. When the baby was done breastfeeding, the dad would take the child off her breast and put the baby back into sleep. She slept through the whole breastfeeding process. Overnights.
1: I believe it, because in those early days, you feel like you're just outside your body looking back on you thinking, will I ever sleep again? You just feel beside yourself. You're so tired.
2: Really? Because my kid would like, And I'd be like, up, what's going on? Okay, she's crying. What do you need? Do you need a diaper change? Like any little thing when I was a new mom would set me off. So to the fact that she could breastfeed a child while not opening her eyes and not waking up just blew my mind.
1: The other entries were people fell asleep in the dentist's office, at a physiotherapy appointment, at a Pantera show opening for Metallica, and many of you falling asleep at work. As long as you're not sleeping through our shows, you just catch that rest wherever you can. It's going to be a big news day. We hope you join us for all of it throughout the day. Stacey and I will be back tomorrow on the 9 a.m. free-for-all.
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2: This
13: is Global News. It's 10 o'clock. I'm Morgan Smith. It's mostly clear out there, 17 degrees, headed to a sunny high of 27 this afternoon, sunny and 29 for tomorrow. The federal government is upping tariffs on some American steel and aluminum products in retaliation for the U.S. imposing its own tariffs last week on nearly $28 billion of Canadian goods. Finance Minister François-Philippe Champagne made the announcement this morning.
14: Today I'm announcing that Canada will match the United States tariffs dollar for dollar, rate for rate. Effective September 8, Canada will impose counter tariffs of up to 15, 25, or 50% on 27.6 billion in imports from the United States of America.
13: The government also announced a $7.5 billion aid package for Canadian businesses impacted by the trade war. Among them would be Parkland County's Good Morning Honey. Honey is one of the products targeted by the American tariffs, which Good Morning Honey's Richard Ozero says could not have come at a worse time for his industry.
15: As we're just getting set to finish up our harvest and start marketing our honey around Canada and around the world, and when you have an impact with one of your largest trading partners, you can have all kinds of negative consequences with that.
13: The Alberta Beekeepers Commission says our province is the country's largest honey producer. If you want to help Canadian beekeepers, Ozero says a great thing you could do is check the jar and ensure you're buying honey made in Canada rather than imported. President Donald Trump says the U.S., meanwhile, is giving serious consideration to changing the name of Lake Ontario to Lake America. This after trade talks devolved into social media insults yesterday. Trump says the U.S. doesn't expect to continue doing business with Ontario much longer. In an interview with CNN Today, Ontario Premier Doug Ford reacted to Trump's latest online remarks.
16: Well, I think it's a lot of rhetoric because we're the number one customer to 17 states, number two to 12 others, Ontario alone.
13: Tensions between the two countries have continued to worsen since trade talks fell apart last Friday. Well, Global News confirming that Edmonton Pride Fest is holding a news conference later this morning explaining why the festival increased police presence at this year's fest. The decision prompted backlash and boycotts from LGBTQ2S organizations. The only explanation Pride Fest has given thus far is that organizers were caught between having heightened security or not holding the event at all. The city's utility committee and EPCOR taking a closer look at the storm response after July's outbreak of powerful thunder showers. Global's Joel Gottlieb with more on yesterday's meeting at City Hall.
17: EPCOR calls the July storms unique and extreme in nature, straining infrastructure with minimal recovery time. Scores of homes sustained water damage from sewage backups or overland flooding. Craig Bonneville is the vice president of planning, projects, and engineering at EPCOR.
18: We're going to look closely at our infrastructure in those cases and see how we can, over time, make improvements to help mitigate those risks.
17: Both the city and EPCOR agree there needs to be a better communication strategy with residents when extreme weather events affect Edmonton's infrastructure. The city is now looking at accelerating work on Edmonton's stormwater system improvements, part of Edmonton's 20-year, $1.6 billion stormwater resilience plan, which is currently in its seventh year. Joel Gottlieb, Global News.
13: 880 Ched Sports. The Toronto Blue Jays open a six-game homestand tonight against the Kansas City Royals. Toronto enters the day two games behind Cleveland for the American League's final wild card spot, with several teams still in the hunt. 880 Ched News Time, 10:04.
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13: 880 Ched weather, sunny the next few days, 27-year high this afternoon, then clear and 13 overnight, breezy high of 29 tomorrow in the sunshine, 28 Thursday, followed by a good chance of evening showers, then sunshine returns Friday with a high of 20 degrees, 19 for Saturday, and sunny once again, then a mix of sun and clouds starting on Sunday with a high of 21. Right now in Edmonton, it's 17. I'm Morgan Smith. 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
0: Broadcasting from the BetMGM studio, this is Edmonton's home for news, smart conversations, and the stories that matter to Alberta. This is the legendary 880 Chad.

0: everybody. Welcome to the show. We're into Tuesday already. It's Tuesday. It is the 25th of August. Boy, oh boy. And it's shaping up to be yet another busy one today. Of course, this whole back and forth with the United States continues, as you know, still about an hour now. We have a bunch of Canadian government ministers outlining Canada's response. The broad strokes we knew already, retaliating dollar for dollar on tariffs. We got some of the details today. It's a very, very lengthy list that we would have to go through. 700 different United States goods worth $28 billion, well, $27.6 billion, are listed here. And it's a lot of it goes to sort of mirror or match, if you will, what the Americans did with their tariff action that came in. Now, one key difference is Canada's won't actually kick in until September the 8th. So, as I say, dollar for dollar, roughly, good for good. François-Philippe Champagne was the one leading the news conference today.
1: Effective September 8th, Canada will impose counter tariffs of up to 15, 25, or 50% on $27.6 billion in imports from the United States of America. For each product, our tariff would match the American tariff on the same type of Canadian good.
0: So they tried to sort of target the same things the U.S. did target, things such as steel, dairy, furniture, machines and equipment, pulp and paper. The tariffs will be set at three different rates. It'll be 15%, 25%, or 50%, again, basically matching Trump's tariffs on Canadian goods. Steel and aluminum, furniture, clothing, things like that, 50%. Dairy products such as cheese, along with fish and seafood, and certain steel and aluminum derivative products, 25%. And, you know, it goes on from there. François-Philippe Champagne says basically there were three principles they had in mind as they developed their plan.
1: Rapidity, simplicity, and agility. Because businesses facing immediate pressure need programs they can actually access quickly and efficiently. That is the feedback we receive. That is the commitment that we're all making to you today. Canada can act because we enter this period from a position of strength. And I want Canadians to have confidence. We have the lowest net debt to GDP ratio in the G7, the second fastest growing economy in the G7, and a AAA credit rating.
0: Okay, so there you go. That was what the plan was laid out. There's also, of course, not just the retaliatory tariffs. There's more that goes into it, which includes support for Canadian businesses and, I guess, employees that might be affected by the American tariffs. And that's $7.5 billion relief package for workers and businesses that are affected. $1.5 billion part of that through the Regional Tariff Response Initiative. They're expanding their bunch of different programs, one called Pivot to Grow. Businesses can access financing up to $250,000 to manage liquidity pressures, $500 million liquidity streams. Canada Strong Diversification Fund, $2 billion to help tariff-affected businesses pivot to shovel-ready products. There's a whole list, right? So basically, you're looking at $7.5 billion. They also launched a $3.5 billion suite of programs supporting workers and employers. So you got $7.5 to business, $3.5 to workers and employers that are affected. That's looks like changes to the work sharing program, worker retention grant, stuff like that. So a lot of money being spent to try and support Canadians that will be affected by this action, which you kind of got to do, right? Government actions, they will have an impact. But, you know, Champagne says that Canada did what they could to try and reach a deal, and at the end of the day came to realize that they just couldn't. Melanie Joly was also part of the presentation today. And she said, you know, we seen this movie before. It's not our first time going through this.
2: When tariffs were imposed the first time, Canada acted quickly. We stood up for Canadian workers and businesses, and we supported the industries on the front lines, and we strengthened our economy so that Canada could weather the uncertainty. We were there then, and we are here now. And so I know that many business leaders, small entrepreneurs, workers across the country are anxious right now and concerned. We've been there and we will be there. We will protect your business. We will protect your jobs.
0: So that's where we stand. The United States imposed their tariffs of 50%. Canada threatening to impose their tariffs. Remember, that doesn't start until September the 8th, right? So that's still, it's not till after Labor Day. So there is still that window. There's that space in between the two as to when that may actually come to pass. We'll have to wait. We'll have to see. And then the other question that we hopefully will have some sort of answer to here is there any talks, is there anything planned to try and find a resolution? And from what we've heard, there isn't, right? There are no scheduled talks that we know of, although J.D. Vance said that negotiations are ongoing. So we're sort of in this limbo state. And how long does that last? Is the thinking just get through the U.S. midterms that happen in November? But what does that change? How are things different come December, right? I mean, Trump is still going to be president. That's not going to change because of the midterms. He may be tied up in all kinds of impeachment proceedings and everything like that. If the Democrats take over quite as much as people say they will, it could be an entirely different situation for Trump. But he's still the president. You're still dealing with him and the rest of his people in that administration. That doesn't change based on the midterms. Everybody keeps talking about these midterms. That might be a break point where things change in Congress and the Senate, but nothing happens in the White House. Trump is still the president, so you may end up with, like I say, impeachment proceedings and all kinds of nonsense going on down there. Again, we've seen that movie before too, right? We may go through that again, but he's still the president. So if your plan is to outweigh Trump, you're not looking at November. You're looking at November plus 2 years. So at some point, you would have to hope and think that some kind of negotiation is planned or at least possible to try and move things forward. If not, I mean, good Lord, what a mess. There's going to be impacts, and we already know that. And that's why the government's bringing in billions of dollars of support programs, because people are going to suffer because of this. How will this land in Alberta, right? We know Ontario, BC.

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0: Roughly 40% of small exporters are going to be hit with these tariffs immediately. And about a third have told us that they expect their revenue to drop by 50% or more. So really significant impact on their business.
1: That is the Canadian Federation of Independent Businesses senior policy analyst, Coyote Southwood, talking about the impact that these tariffs will have. And if you're in the export business, 40% of Canadian businesses in exports will be affected by these tariffs. Like we talk about it, the fact, you know, if you take a look at it, it's only affecting about 5% of Canada's trade with the United States. But a lot of companies will be touched by this. And that, you know, Alberta, not always affected as much as other places. In fact, never so far. But there will be implications. What will they look like? We're going to chat with Heather Thompson, who is Vice President of Economy Engagement at the Edmonton Chamber of Commerce. Heather, thanks for joining us. Appreciate your time today.
2: Hi, thanks for having me.
1: So, I mean, in no way is there any good news in all of this for any business in Canada, right? Regardless of where you operate and whether or not you're part of the tariffs, in one way or another, this affects everybody. It's bad all the way around, isn't it?
2: Yeah, it's bad all the way around. I think any time we're leaving the market with a shock to the way businesses operate, the way businesses can make money, and ultimately adding some level of uncertainty, these things are, we just know, are just bad for the market in general. On top of the fact that we've been in this conversation for come up on 2 years, so the like you said, there's no good news here. If there's anything that's a plus side, is that from a regulation and a government perspective, I think we're getting better at responding to this, and the Canadian business, I think we're getting better at being able to rely on other markets, especially within Canada, to help alleviate some of that shock. But yeah, ultimately this is bad news for the Canadian market in the short term, for sure.
1: I mean, we've talked so much about that over the past couple of years, the uncertainty, right? I mean, that is just absolutely toxic for any business. And this just layers on even more of that uncertainty.

0: Yeah, I think we really started to see the full dollar effect of what uncertainty or what that sort of level of unknown can do to a market. We saw that a lot with the pandemic. We saw that as we headed into the whole Trump administration with the talk of tariffs. We're seeing with a whole bunch of geopolitical elements even unfolding right here in the country. And anytime a place is not... we're not certain on what's happening, investment slows down, and investment sometimes comes to a halt even completely. And we know that investment and money goes to where things are certain and where people know that they can make a return on investment. And that just so happens to be places where things are not shifting, and we actually have a larger line of sight to make sure that businesses can get their money out of markets.
1: What do you anticipate the fallout will be in Alberta as a result of this latest back and forth on tariffs? Like I say, it's not directly targeting. I think BC is a lot more in the crosshairs along with Ontario and Quebec. But what do you there will be effects in Alberta, right?
0: Yeah, I think, you know, we're all one country, and I think we can look at the list and we can see, okay, you know, Alberta's not hit. That doesn't mean Alberta's not impacted. Yes, we look at the list and it's large. We look at the items, and we're not seeing a lot of energy products on there. We're not seeing them yet. However, we are still seeing a larger umbrella of topics. So when we actually look at the whole terms of what is listed, it's a little bit more, it's a little bit broader. So if businesses feel like they're seemingly unrelated in sectors, like packaging, they actually could get, they could get caught up in this. Honey's a really interesting one. I know there's a lot of beekeepers here in Alberta, and that's not usually an industry that we talk a lot about, but this could have serious impacts on the honey industry, which has a lot of environmental impacts that go with it. So that's something that we have to pay close attention to. But the more important thing when we look at what's happening in BC and Quebec and at Ontario, we've seen this over the last year, these are our trading partners.
1: Yes.
0: So even though Alberta's not necessarily being impacted directly with the United States, if the economies in BC and Quebec and Ontario, if they're not doing well, those are our trading partners. So we need them to do well. And so by consequence, this will have a direct impact on our economy as well.
1: What do you think about how we got here in the government's response today? There's a lot of support among Canadians. Polling has it at about 3/4 where people are saying, yeah, they're doing the things they need to do. What's your take on what we've seen from the government so far?
0: So far we're, again, we would echo that from what we're hearing. A lot of people are in supporting the government's firm stand on this. They're liking that we're not into negotiations where we're getting a bad deal for the country, and we're I think a lot of anticipation on what's going to be in the counter tariffs. I think the other thing that remains to be seen are what's going to happen with the trade the tariff, what the government can do to help relieve some of those measures, and what they're going to be doing to invest in the country and make sure that interprovincial trade regulations are getting better, and we can see more trade moving throughout the provinces. We're seeing more money flow directly within the country and using Canada as a market, and to make sure that we're not solely reliant on the U.S. and also looking at other international ones.
1: Yes,
0: so, I think we're happy with what the government is doing so far. Seeing with the counter tariffs, I think that's what's going to be a little bit more contentious, and seeing how that could affect other Canadian businesses. But at the same time, we know that this is going to have an immediate economic impact. But if we can become more of an independent country that can rely more on our own people here for a substantial market, we know that has long-term benefits and can ultimately make us a way stronger economy.
1: Yeah, Heather, I think that's part of the plan, and you're absolutely right. It's so important. It's a little more long-term, and now we're into the immediate, and you know, they announced the relief program that came out today, and I know your group and others across the country have said, well, you're going to have to support business and workers as we go through this mess. That's not ideal either, though, is it? I mean, because either it's taking on more debt or whatever the case may be, it's the uncertainty situation. You have to provide the supports, but that's not where anybody wants to be either.
0: No, I think you hit the nail on the head. When we're looking at tariff relief measures, that is important. But I think we learned a lot during the pandemic. I think there's a difference between spending to invest in the future. And I think that's what's different versus, you know, the pandemic. We didn't know. We knew nothing. Whereas this, we have a little bit longer of a line of sight. We have some traditional economic policy. We have decades to look back and see how this could potentially fold out. And using that knowledge, if we can invest and make sure that we're looking at people as productive assets and we're looking at how we can use the Canadian market as our own market, I think that is the right, that's the right money to spend. Not buying things out, not, you know, putting things, spending money just to, like, you know, relieve the pain now.
1: Yeah.
0: I think money needs to be spent because we need to be investing, and therefore we won't be relying on this money later. And that, I think the overall shock, and we knew, and this is going to take decades. We're so reliant on our American trade partners, and that's going to write that, and, you know, to make sure that we are more reliant on other partners and more as a country, that's going to cost a lot of money. And that's not spending frivolously. That's not making sure that we're not, you know, just putting things in the future that we have to pay for now. This is really important. We need to be investing in our businesses and investing in the people. And I think the government, if they do this correctly, is definitely the right money to spend.
1: Heather, thanks so much for your time. Great insight. I really appreciate it.
0: Thank you.
1: Thanks very much. Heather Thompson, who is Vice President of Economy and Engagement with the Edmonton Chamber of Commerce. And yeah, I think, you know what, you have to do it. You have to bring in the federal backstop with government support programs and all the rest of that stuff. But that's never the position that you want to be in, especially as a business owner. Now, listen, business owners did nothing to get into this situation. Neither did Canadian workers or employees or whatever the case may be. Anybody that you want to talk about, it was completely, you know, something beyond their control. So Canada launches $7.5 billion relief package for workers and businesses. Well, you have to. You have to. But, you know, in some cases, as Heather, and she's absolutely right, and I was thinking the same thing when you're talking about, we learned a lot of this through COVID. You're, you know, in a lot of cases, you're taking on added debt, right? Borrowing to get through. But there's also, you know, business access. They can access financing. Okay, well, so that sounds like debt, right? And it's not good over the economy when you talk about it. We've already got issues with a lot of our economy has been based around government spending, right? We've talked about that so many times, GDP and all the rest of that stuff. You take government spending out of it, and there's not a lot going on there. So now we're in a situation where here we are with, what about overall growth, right? And the uncertainty and the chaos and the confusion, and we've seen lagging GDP. It's actually got a little better for the last couple of quarters, but it's been a mess before that. Trevor Tu, the economist at the University of Calgary, has been looking into that, of course, and says, yeah, we're back into a risky spot again with the overall economy.
2: The pace of economic growth has slowed largely for Canada because of uncertainty rather than tariffs. And right now, that uncertainty has just ratcheted right back up again.
1: Yeah, so Tu says, you know, it could be months before we actually see the full impact in terms of job losses, higher prices, and all the rest. Because, I mean, remember, we say it all the time about the Americans. A tariff is another way of saying tax. So when we go and put tariffs on American goods, that means you and I are paying that tariff on anything that's coming into Canada. Now, they're trying to set it, well, we're setting it up for options that have, you know, easily replaceable Canadian options. Okay. But in some instances, the costs are going to go up. 780-451-8800, 403-974-8255. We can start taking some of your calls when we come back right after this.
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10: This is Global News at 10:30. Good morning. I'm Morgan Smith. The federal government upping its tariffs on American steel and aluminum products from 25 to 50%. It's in retaliation to the United States imposing tariffs last week on nearly $28 billion of Canadian goods. Ottawa also imposing 50% tariffs on clothing and apparel and levy a 25% tariff on appliances, dairy products, seafood, and certain steel and aluminum derivatives products. Finance Minister François-Philippe Champagne gave details today at a news conference in Ottawa.
11: For each product, our tariff would match the American tariff on the same type of Canadian good.
10: Industry Minister Melanie Joly also announcing today an aid package for Canadian businesses impacted by the trade war.
12: Our government is introducing a $7.5 billion package of new enhanced measures.
10: Counter-tariffs set to kick in September 8th. A ground worker at Montreal's Trudeau International Airport has died after he was struck by an airplane backing up on a runway last night. The worker was rushed to hospital with a neck injury but died today. French B Airline says it's fully cooperating with Canadian investigators looking into the tragedy. 880 CHED News Time is 10:31.
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10: 880 CHED weather, sunny the next few days, 27 your high this afternoon, then clear and 13 overnight, and a breezy high of 29 tomorrow. Right now in Edmonton, it's 21 degrees. I'm Morgan Smith. Your next news at 11 on 880 CHED.
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0: right, 780-451-8800-403-974-8255. Take some of your calls, some of your texts here as we get into this. Listener says, why September 8th? Wouldn't want to interfere with the liberal by-elections on September 11th. Well, that's Jacob. Jacob, they're not liberal by-elections, right? They're Canadian by-elections. All of the parties will be running in them. And I don't know about that. What changes between now and September 8th that sort of changes the way Canadians feel about this? I don't know. I think the whole supply management thing, that was directly related to the by-election in Quebec that's happening August 31st. But I you know, and the premier was saying maybe the government left it to September 8th, the Tuesday after Labor Day, hoping and thinking that maybe there'd be a possibility of some added negotiations and we wouldn't have to take that step. You know, we'd be able to find an off-ramp before we get there. I don't know about that. I don't know how likely that is, but why September 8th? Not 100% sure, but that's the date that the Canadian government has set. September 8th, these tariffs kick in. $27.6 billion worth of tariffs on about 700 American goods meant to closely mirror the tariffs that the Americans applied to Canadian goods. And again, as we were saying just before the break, that means you pay more, right? Like that 50% tariff ultimately gets passed on to you. So they're tariffing all kinds of things, cheese, for example. So if they put a 50% tariff on cheese, that means you're buying American cheese. You're going to have to, or someone's going to have to pay that 50%. And ultimately, it's going to be passed on to you. So they tried to pick goods that had readily available Canadian options, so the Canadian consumers maybe would be more encouraged to shop Canadian. Melanie Joly was talking about just buy the Canadian version if you can.
1: This morning, I had the chance to talk with many associations of retailers to really have them on board to make sure that at your grocers, at your local shop, that you understand what are the Canadian products. And I have their support to make sure that's the case. And we will push them to make sure that that's the case.
0: I think Canadians have been doing that. I think it waned a bit. We were all over that for a while, and I think we got tired of it. But it'll ramp up again. There's no doubt. Will people stop traveling to the U.S.? That was starting to tick up again. Will that go in the other direction? Who knows? Who knows? But Canadians will definitely make their own choices. So shop Canadian, back in the limelight again. Okay, let's take some of your calls. 780-451-8800, 403-974-8255. Let's go to Ward, who's in Andrew. Hi, Ward. You're on the air.
2: Hi, Shay. How are you doing?
0: Good. How are you?
2: Good. I'm a first-time caller, long-time listener.
0: Thank you. Appreciate it.
2: Yeah, so I just wanted to make a quick comment. Obviously, you know, if we're going to go all in, you know, Canada first and, you know, do the, you know, the dollar-for-dollar tariffs on the Americans, I mean, that's one thing. But I think, you know, I think we need to get moving on our own projects. You know, we've got a number of projects with the major, and I think wouldn't that show, I mean, if anything, that shows the Americans that, you know, we don't need them as much as maybe some people think. And it just sends a message. I would rather get our own shop in order. And if we want to be Canadian and get moving, let's do it. I think there's been a lot of talk and a lot of banter, and we need shovels in the ground on these projects. I just think that would send a great message, you know, for all of Canada, and kind of just show the Americans we don't need them as much as maybe they think they do.
0: Ward, I couldn't agree more. I think that's definitely got to be part of the plan. I think they all fit together, but I think if there's one area, and we've talked about this a lot, you know, we've talked so much about building these projects and getting ourselves a little more independent. And, okay, well, when does it start? We've had all kind of talk, but let's actually start doing it. And then you're right. It does send a message to the Americans that, you know what, we're going to have other options soon here. The game is changing on both sides of the border.
2: Yeah, absolutely. And I think your last caller there, or your guest, you know, she was talking about, you know, let's get more collaboration, cooperation, you know, amongst the provinces to help one another out. And that's exactly what we need to do. And I just think as a country, we need to focus more internally and let the bluster down south just keep blustering. And I just think we can do more if we just basically put them on ignore down there and let's get after it.
0: Ward, good call. Thanks. I appreciate it. I mean, yeah, I agree. We just got to do what we've got to do. We know what it is. We've talked about it a million times. you know, be more independent, blah, blah, blah, blah, blah. We've said it a million times. Okay, let's get on with it. Let's do it. Problem is, you can't put them totally on ignore. That's the issue, right? Because that is the biggest economy on the planet. It is our biggest trading partner. And the reality is we are heavily, heavily, heavily intertwined. And so you can't just ignore it. You can't. It would be nice if we could, believe you me. We could ignore some of it. Like Doug Ford could let some of it go. We don't have to respond to every tweet that comes out of the White House. Make you crazy. But you can't ignore it altogether. There's real world implications, not, you know, the crazy part of it. The real world businesses and you know, all that, where you can't just say, I ignore it. Nah, not completely. Darren and Spruce Grove, you're on the air. Hey, Darren.
3: Hey, Shay, I want to talk a minute for... The Canadian government back on December 24th put a 25% counter tariff on any steel derivative product coming in from around the world, not just the United States, from around the world.
0: Okay.
3: That did a significant amount of damage. Let me put it in perspective for you.
0: Okay.
3: I employ about 34 people here in Edmonton.
0: Yep.
3: That tariff alone has cost us over $700,000 in tax that we have to pay the federal government upon importing any product from around the world. And because we're a what we call a master distributor, we hold that inventory for some time so that our distributors can access it. So
0: sure.
3: Maybe a year or even two.
0: Yep.
3: The only relief I got was a loan that they were willing to give me at low interest rates. Now, that is insane.
0: Okay, when you say, hang on a second. When you say low interest rates, Darren, what does that mean? What was it?
3: Like sub 3%.
0: Okay.
3: So now I'm taking a loan out to pay taxes?
0: Right, yeah. I mean, this is the thing.
3: And they released this on December 24th.
0: I'm looking it up December 26th, but that's when it came in. Yeah, you're absolutely December 26th, 2025. Yeah.
3: But it's called steel derivatives, and it affects a great number of products in that list.
0: Wire ropes, cables, chains, doors, windows, metal frame furniture, all that stuff.
3: Fasteners, rolled rubber, all that kind of stuff. The fasteners are hit. And why? To protect two manufacturers of fasteners in the steel side in our industry.
0: Yeah, I mean, and these are still in effect. Are they going up? Because we are increasing some steel tariffs.
3: Well, that's my big question. Now, how do you think I can afford to carry $700,000 in cash?
0: Yep, yeah.
3: Now, I don't think the general population understands. These politicians are playing with fire, and they don't care on both sides of the border.
0: Yeah, Darren, I think you're right.
3: We blame Trump, but we have our own issues. And every time we try to do a major project, some crazy group says, no, we can't do it. So we don't have economic growth in our future. Anyway, that's all I got for you.
0: Thanks, Darren. I appreciate it. I'm glad. I think that's an important conversation to have in terms of we impose these tariffs, stick it to the Americans. Well, really? Because when you impose a tariff on steel, it's people like that that pay that tariff, right? Like, that's the reality of it. He's laying it out for you. Pure and simple. Back on December 26th of 2025, in the first round of the tariff war, we imposed, and as he said, it's the steel derivative tariffs of December 26th, 2025, 25%, and that's on fasteners and cables and chains and all kinds of things. Well, guess what? He's got to pay it. So then the government comes along and says, well, we'll help you out. We'll give you a loan. So now he's borrowing money, incurring debt at interest in order to basically finance the government program. That's the reality of the tariffs, right? So it is kind of confusing to me in a way to say to the United States, hey, listen, go ahead and tariff us. You're just taxing your own citizens. And then turn around and bring in tariffs to tax our own citizens. If it sucks for the Americans to do and it's dumb for the Americans to do, why isn't it dumb for the Canadians to do, right? I mean, I understand you want to respond, but at the end of the day, a tariff is a tax. Wayne and Stony Plain, you're on here. Hey, Wayne.
4: Hey, Shay, how's it going?
0: Good, how are you?
4: Pretty good. Yeah, all this, let's get started with it. I remember my grandfather gave me a good lesson one time, and he said, life is kind of like a cast iron frying pan. First you set the heat, then you wait for the pan to heat up, and then you stick the meat in.
0: Yep.
4: We had how many years of Trudeau basically turned the heat right off?
0: True, yeah.
4: Carney's turned the heat on. We've just got to wait for the pan to heat up.
0: Yeah, there's, I mean, okay, but how, this is the question I always come to, because you're right. You're not going to, you know, it's like a cruise ship. You're not going to turn it around on a dime. It's going to take time. How much time? Like, when do we start to say, okay, I mean, he's been prime minister for 18 months now. How much time do we need?
4: Well, you know, I guess as much time as it takes, because this is going to go on however long it is. I mean, I don't see, the thing is, everybody's like, let's get on with it. But I don't see any real plans coming out that are anything more than just a sort of emotional outburst. The best thing I heard was on your show yesterday. Some guy, I think his name was Lloyd, called in, and he was talking about the supply management, and he said, well, if you want to do it a different way, get the Chinese hooked on pizza and then make mozzarella
0: sell
4: cheese.
0: Mozzarella cheese.
4: But you know what? That's what, I think it was Finland or Norway did that with Japan, because Japan never historically used salmon as sushi.
0: Sushi.
4: Norway actually created that industry there so they could become a salmon powerhouse. It's not that bad of an idea overall.
0: Okay. Thanks, Wayne. I'm going to jump to a break. Lots of calls on the line, though. Let me take a quick break. We'll come back. 780-451-8800 or 403-974-8255. Your calls right after this.
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0: All right, 780-451-8800-403-974-8255. Continuing with your calls, we'll go to Don, who is in Calgary. Hello, Don, you're on the air.
23: Hello.
0: Hi.
23: Well, you've had some really good callers, you know.
0: Yeah.
23: It took a lot of wind out of my sails. But what I'd like to say is, like, let's let the experts do the negotiating and have the politicians go to the little boys' room.
0: Which ones? Who do the negotiate? The
23: Doug
0: businesses?
23: Ford. No. We've got a team down in Washington.
0: Yeah, yeah.
23: And every time Doug Ford, Wabtunipunu, and Irby from BC open their mouths, you know, sometimes it's best to be quiet.
0: Yes.
23: And let be the adult in the room.
0: I don't disagree.
23: Okay?
0: Yep.
23: And there's another aluminum. We've got a fifth, you know, we're so worried about the 50% tariff on aluminum heading south. What province or territory in Canada mines aluminum? Zero. We import it.
0: Well, Ontario has a lot of steel.
23: Not aluminum.
0: We don't mine any aluminum in Canada. Are you sure about that? I'd have to check, but I'll take your word for
23: zero.
0: It.
23: Zero.
0: Okay.
23: I've looked it up.
0: Okay.
23: Zero. And the CBC had they have every, I drive truck long haul. I go to California. I'm just coming back from it.
0: Mm-hmm.
23: Okay. I haul produce north. CBC had an article, you know, they had this, the head of the California wine growers,
0: yeah.
23: And they're going to, you know, 30% of their business came to Canada. You know how much wine goes into California, Washington, Oregon? Zero Canadian wine. So, guys, you know, let's let the experts do a few things, and let's not, you know, Doug Ford yesterday about his...
0: Yeah, I know.
23: Give me a break, please, Lord. I mean, I'm listening to the American stations, and even CNN and MSNBC, and they're very left-wing, are on Trump's side on that.
0: On what?
23: Okay, that's on look. Canada's out of control. When we have, like, let the
0: most,
23: people
0: most Americans
23: negotiate.
0: Don't think that. I mean, Trump's at 13% approval rate.
23: Oh,
0: right,
23: yeah, but if you get into the hinterlands like I do, into the farming communities, the ranching communities, there are in L.A. and New York City, San Francisco, Chicago. Oh yeah, that's where they pull. But if you get into the hinterlands, he's like God.
0: Okay.
23: It's
0: all
23: scary.
0: Right. Okay, Don,
23: alrighty,
0: I appreciate the call. Thanks. We'll see. I don't know if Trump would agree with you on that, but who knows? You drive truck. Tesla Jim in Calgary, you're on the air. Hey, Jim.
24: So, you know, Shay, as I listen to this thing and all of this trade stuff, and, you know, I don't know if we're getting... I'd like to know the full deal. Like, I think Pierre Poilievre has got a point here. I think when we're negotiating, I think you got to see the other side and see whether or not they actually have a case. So, with regards to the trade with Canada. Now,
0: yeah.
24: It's so small, it's, you know, a percentage of their total GDP can trade with Canada,
0: yeah.
24: And it affects us so much. So, it's like, okay, why is this so, why is this such a big deal to Trump? And I'm looking at this thing, and I'm thinking to myself, okay, we still haven't had anything done with interprovincial trade.
0: Nope.
24: Okay, so we put tariffs on tariffs against the Americans. Okay, what's happening with the tariffs is it's putting the American businesses to start sourcing their products and their needs and their whatever they need for manufacturing internally. Okay, so if we do that, then okay, should we be buying our steel from Ontario or wherever? Like, the internal structure of trade is nothing has changed. Unless you've got some news that I haven't heard with regards to interprovincial trade in Canada.
0: I think there's been some tinkering, Jim, but in terms of large-scale, I don't think there's been much accomplished.
24: So, there was a lot of talk about this would save Canada if we could get rid of this. And then wouldn't it be nice to have that $15 billion that Melanie Joly gave to Stellantis? That would go a long way.
0: Yeah.
24: So, like, when I start hearing this stuff, you know what? If somebody could sell how separation would work, I'm up for voting for it. Because this is a crap show. This is an Doug Ford. I'm just going to listen to this thing.
0: Yeah, we'll get into that in a bit. Yeah, we'll get into the whole Doug Ford.
24: The drama here is incredible. This country is not working.
0: Okay. Jim, the Doug Ford stuff is pretty. I think you got a talking to. He's very different this morning. Yeah, thanks, Jim. Yeah, Doug Ford singing a different tune this morning, slightly. Colin, also on the road. Hi, Colin, go ahead.
2: Hey, just want to correct buddy about aluminum. We're the fourth top producer in the world.
0: I was like, what is he talking about? Yeah, we definitely have aluminum.
2: The provinces are Quebec and BC, and that's where most of the tariffs are going against Quebec, Ontario, and BC, because Donald Trump doesn't like their politics in those three regions, so he's going to fix them.
0: Yeah,
2: and this is the way to do it.
0: Yeah, thanks for that, Colin. I was going to check, and I didn't get around to it as I was taking the phone calls, but I appreciate that you did. Thanks very much. Yeah, I was surprised by that, too. Let's go to Graydon in Bonacord. Hey, Graydon, you're on the air.
3: Morning, Jay.
0: Hi.
3: Hey, man. Hey, I got a kind of a kick out of Trump saying that Canada's tough to deal with.
0: Yeah.
3: Yeah, that's kind of like calling the kettle black, but in a way, I'm glad we're getting tough. We need to stand up for ourselves. You know, I mean, we may seem small potatoes to him, but you know what? And you know why we walked away from that trade deal?
0: It was a bad deal.
3: Because there was nothing for us.
0: Right.
3: That's right. And negotiations is you give a little, take a little, give a little, and you reach an agreement. But if it's too one-sided, there is no deal.
0: If you're not getting anything, you can't agree. And I think some of them were, I mean, like I say, I would still like to see a little more detail as to what the deal was, Graydon. But, in terms of putting restrictions on what Canada can do with other countries, no, we can't agree to that.
3: Well, you can't hold your breath. They're not going to tell you about the deal.
0: No, you're right. You're right. I know. Yeah.
3: They're not going to tell you what went on in that conference room. Anyway, one more thing.
0: Quick.
3: Trump is never going to... He's going to have to pry my hot plate of poutine and my ice-cold Canadian beer from my cold, dead hands.
0: Yeah. I think a lot of that's talk. Great. I appreciate it. I don't think Trump... I mean, really... How well thought out is any of this stuff, right? Like, there's a lot of rhetoric, and it's getting crazy now with the Lake Ontario. And so there's a lot for us to get into as we go along this morning. But let me get one more call in here. Rob in BC. Hey, Rob.
4: Hi, good morning, Shay. Thanks for taking my call. Hey, three callers before the fellow speaking about aluminum there. He's talking about the American ranchers and their farmers. Shay, they are so PO'd at Donald Trump.
0: I know.
4: They are so PO'd at him, and I saw a farmer on CNN yesterday being interviewed.
0: The entire cattle industry came out last week and said, your little plan to save beef is going to ruin us.
4: Yeah, exactly. And by the way, and I'm sure you would agree with me, when it comes to the Americans demanding that we inform them of who we want to have negotiations with, of trade with countries around the world, we have to inform them first. That is all I don't need to hear any more intimate details of this deal, because we are a sovereign country. So
0: that's a red line. I'm with you 100% on that, Rob. I mean, in terms of, hey, you now need to get our permission essentially to negotiate with other countries. At least that's what we're being told. If that was really part of the American demands on Canada, then there's no deal to be had here. Sorry. We're a G7 country, right? You can say we've got all kinds of issues for sure, but we're grown-ups. We're sovereign. And we're a G7 country, and it'll be a cold day in hell before we agree to giving the United States any kind of influence, officially. It'd be nice if we were working together with them, but to have them, like a veto over our international trade policy? That's crazy talk. We'll take a break and continue with this right after this.
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29: This is Global News. It's 11 o'clock. I'm Morgan Smith. Right now in Edmonton, 21 degrees, headed to a sunny high of 27 this afternoon, 29 in the sunshine tomorrow. The federal government upping tariffs on American steel and aluminum products from 25 to 50%. It's in retaliation for the United States imposing tariffs last week on nearly $28 billion of Canadian goods. Ottawa will also impose 50% duties on clothing and apparel and levy a 25% tariff on appliances, dairy products, seafood and certain steel and aluminum derivatives products. Finance Minister François-Philippe Champagne says the government is matching the dollar amount of the American tariffs.
30: Canada's counter-tariffs are designed primarily to provide protection for Canadian industry impacted by U.S. tariffs and allow them to compete against U.S. products in the Canadian market. It's all about fairness. It's all about level playing field. It's all about supporting Canadian workers and Canadian businesses.
29: President Donald Trump may not agree, though. He says the United States giving serious consideration to changing the name of Lake Ontario to Lake America. This after trade talks yesterday devolved into social media insults and media insults between Trump and Ontario Premier Doug Ford. After calling Trump a loser, a dictator, and telling him, quote, to kiss his ass, Ford dialed back his rhetoric in an interview with CNN's Wolf Blitzer today.
31: I do not understand why he wants to attack Canada nonstop. We're the closest friends and allies. And make no mistake about it, Wolf, Canadians still love the American people.
29: So how much will these new Canadian duties cost the American people? ABC's Elizabeth Schultze has a new estimate from the Yale Budget Lab.
1: They say that in total, all of the tariffs, including the 50% tariffs on Canadian imports that the U.S. put in place, will cost the typical American household $1,100 per year. That is a notable number when you're thinking about the fact that households are already paying higher costs because of persistently high inflation on other goods and services.
29: Those counter-tariffs slated to go into effect September 8th. Australia is banning AI-generated tracks from its official charts. AP correspondent Charles de Ledesma says it follows the runaway success of a Madonna remix.
11: The Australian Record Industry Association is going to bar tracks wholly generated by artificial intelligence from official charts as burgeoning generative technologies threaten artists' livelihoods, a representative said on Tuesday. The crackdown comes as a variation of Madonna's puppet Like a Prayer, created by Australian producer Josh Fawaz using AI-generated vocals and drums, has spent 16 weeks in the Australian top 20, stoking debate about generative AI's place in music. It peaked at number 2 on the Australian Record Industry Association's top 20 Australian singles chart in May and remained in 4th place on Tuesday. The association says some AI-assisted music will remain eligible as long as humans wrote the song and perform the lead vocal and the primary instruments. I'm Charles de Ledesma.
29: 880 Ched Sports. The Toronto Blue Jays, 2 games back of the 3rd and final AL wildcard berth, open their 3-game series tonight at Rogers Centre against the red-hot Kansas City Royals. Elsewhere in baseball, Canada faces a must-win game against South Korea at the Little League World Series tonight. The Vancouver-based team defeated Panama 3-2 in an extra inning yesterday after blanking Australia 4-0 to open the tournament. 880 Ched News Time, 11:04.
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29: 880 Ched weather, sunny the next few days, 27 your high this afternoon, then clear and 13 overnight, breezy high of 29 tomorrow. On Thursday, a high of 28 will be followed by a good chance of evening showers. Right now in Edmonton, it's 21 degrees. I'm Morgan Smith, your next news at 11:30 on 880 Ched.
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0: Jake Adam with you again today as we continue this conversation about the back and forth with Canada and the United States over tariffs and all the rest of this stuff. And as it often does, it got a little silly yesterday and then really silly last night. But I think it sort of got personal, right, between Ontario Premier Doug Ford and Donald Trump, the President of the United States, and you've probably heard this, but in response yesterday, Doug Ford just went off. He gave an all-time epic press conference, just insult after insult after insult, personally, about the U.S. president. Here's some highlights from Ford's newser yesterday.
1: I'm not going to take any advice off a guy that's the king of bankruptcies. You know, your own people, President Trump, don't even like you. And they're going to speak loud and clear when it comes to the midterms. And if I was allowed to, I'd be down there door knocking. I've dealt with guys like you my whole life. And guess what? Y'all become losers because you're a loser. I have more courage, more brains in my baby toe than he has in his whole body. I've been in this game a lot longer than he has. I got skin on me like an alligator. And you think an insult from him hurts me? Well, bring it on, buddy. I'm ready. Bring it on. I have a lot of real estate on my ass, so he has a lot of room to kiss my ass.
0: Trump, of course, you know how Trump is. He's not going to... That won't go unnoticed, and he won't let it slide. And he responded and carried on about what a loser Doug Ford is and how he paled in comparison to his great brother, Rob Ford, which is an interesting comparison. I think most Canadians would agree. But nonetheless, and on he went. And then he said, you know, he is the... referred to Doug Ford as the less charismatic, intelligent, and overall unimpressive brother of the late, great Rob Ford. So that's how bad it got. And then Trump decided to take it another step further and said, I think we're going to change the name of Lake Ontario to Lake America in that we don't expect to be doing much business with Ontario any longer. Thank you for your attention to this matter, President Donald J. Trump. Now, he's tried this before, renaming the Gulf of Mexico to the Gulf of America. Google Maps went along with it because they're smart and they know that doing something like that will win them great favor with Donald Trump and he'll give them things. But nobody else did. Like, have you ever heard anybody else say the Gulf of America? No. And nobody's going to change, actually seriously consider changing Lake Ontario to Lake America. It doesn't work that way. And incidentally, the lake was the Lake Ontario long before the province of Ontario even existed. Explorers named it that in 1700s, for God's sake. But anyway, none of that matters because we're into crazy town when it comes to all of this, right? So, but the question is, does Doug Ford's bluster help? And I think the consensus, and we heard that from a lot of callers already this morning, is no, probably not. It's probably not. It may feel good and people may think, hey, it's nice. Give it to him, Doug. But not everybody agrees. Now, I don't know if Doug Ford got a phone call from the Prime Minister or the Prime Minister's office last night. I don't know if he came to the realization himself. I don't know what the moment was where Doug Ford decided that the kiss my ass and you're a loser and everybody hates you rhetoric was probably not the best way to go, but he changed his tune. This was him this morning, okay? It's pretty different.
1: Things got a little heated. It got a little personal yesterday between the president and myself, but I want to make a deal, a good deal for the American people, a good deal for the Canadians, and we're the two greatest countries in the world. We're each other's number one customer, and it's time to get back to the table and let's negotiate a fair deal because it's hurting the U.S. It's hurting Canada.
0: So that was Doug Ford this morning on CNN with Wolf Blitzer. And maybe he's just playing to different audiences. Because like I say, there's a lot of Canadians that are ticked off and angry. And maybe Ford was just reflecting that. Lisa Raitt, former Conservative MP, and someone who is actually on an advisor to the Team Canada trade panel, the group that's trying to negotiate a deal, was talking about that this morning as well and saying, yeah, you know what, Ford, he's actually tapped into what a lot of Canadians are thinking already.
2: He gave the people what he wanted, Greg. They want to hear that. They think it's delightful. They like the fact that he says, kiss my, you know what. because that's kind of how people are feeling right now. They are very frustrated, and they can't believe Donald Trump is allowed to do these things to Canada that he's doing. And so Doug is basically channeling our emotions and putting them out there. The problem is that the guy to the south of us has a lot of power and a lot of strength and owns a social media platform, and he's not afraid to make crazy threats like changing Lake Ontario to Lake America.
0: Yeah, so Ford's toned it down quite a bit. This is more from him on CNN, and, you know, I mean, this is all true, too, without the heat.
3: Well, I think it's a lot of rhetoric because we're the number one customer to 17 states, number two to 12 others, Ontario alone. If Ontario was just standalone, we'd be the third largest trading partner in the world. Canada is the number one customer. I do not understand why he wants to attack Canada nonstop. We're the closest friends and allies. And make no mistake about it, Wolf, Canadians still love the American people. They love the U.S. They don't see eye to eye with the president by any means. But we love the American people, and I do as well.
0: And he makes a good point. You know, the relationship is still important in so many ways, right? Think of defense alone. We'll talk about that in just a minute. Like, you know, that relationship is vital. Probably, again, like the economic argument, more so for Canada than for the United States, but for both. But for both. And it's been a long tradition and a long partnership. Does this harm that in any way? We'll have that conversation after this break.
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0: is Shea Ganem on 880 Chad, Edmonton's News. Today's talk.
1: So, there are other considerations to have when we look at what's going on with Canada and the United States, not the least of which is defense. A long shared history of defense. Could this be altered, damaged, set back in some way? I spoke with Richard Shimuka, who's a Hub contributing writer, senior fellow at the McDonald Laurier Institute, who writes about defense policy, about just that this morning.
2: You know, nobody's talking specifically about defense, Richard, given everything that's going on back and forth. But, I mean, we have such integrated defense, and it's, you know, been that way for so very, very long. We hear the Prime Minister talk about the changing relationship, and clearly he's right. I mean, how far-reaching do you think this is in terms of defense? Or is it sort of in a bubble on its own, or will this, you know, that relationship be frayed there as well?
3: So I think there is already the start of a fraying. The problem is that I think the United States and Canada have kind of different views of how to look at defense. So Canada certainly sees everything as being fair game as part of this trade negotiation or trade war, if you want to call it, right? Mm-hmm. The Carney government is looking at every single lever it can get in order to try to get the best deal. And it's seen defense as part of it. Whereas the United States is a lot different. Security and defense has always been seen as somewhat of a separate area.
2: Yes.
3: Like they may look a bit of having part of a trade, but the U.S.'s sort of view, and this goes beyond just this administration. This is, you think about Congress with both Democrats and Republicans. They see defense as, you don't mess with that. Like, you need to fix that, right? And that's what you've seen for well over a decade now. Various administrations say, look, Canada, you need to fix this. This is a big mm-hmm. issue. You're starting to become a serious laggard in sort of providing for our common defense because you haven't spent enough. You haven't done these issues. So for quite some time within the Trump administration, kind of separate from any sort of trade negotiation or any areas, the U.S. government has come to Canada and said, look, these are some things you need to do. This includes putting more aircraft on alert and sort of providing a better sense of where your defense spending plan is, because we operate at binational command. No other country has this kind of arrangement in the United States that our senior commanders can command U.S. troops and operate in North America. Nobody has that. So there's a bit of we need to work on this together. And you're starting to see the phrase of that occur because what's going on the senior political level, the stuff to do with the trade negotiations and the rhetoric and the rancor is starting to affect that. And I think that's starting to become apparent. How far it goes is a good question, because I don't know that the U.S. government has really pushed that hard for some of these demands it has, right? It's not the focus, and it wasn't reportedly what sort of sank the negotiations in the past 72 hours here. But certainly, it's something that if you make some bad, you know, make some decisions on this on Canada's side, it can really affect the outcome of the future of North American defense.
2: What kind of decisions do you think are being considered? We hear a lot about the F-35 contract, perhaps. Okay, you pull away from there. I mean, it makes sense. I think a lot of people would say, yeah, why would you want to do that? But that would come with huge risk, right? Like that, like you've got to be very careful about those decisions that you're talking about, right?
3: Yeah, so I think you can put tariffs up to 50% and then turn them off the next day, right? You can't change programs like this very easily. These are decisions that will have impacts for not 5 months. These are 5,

0: 10, 15, 20, 30 year sort of programs, right? And the amounts of monies that are sort of allocated to them, the resources in terms of staff capacity and capability, they don't just turn on a dime, right? So you have to be really careful how you sort of affect this, right? What I think is more problematic, maybe the part that Canadians don't fully appreciate, is that the threat environment, you know, what Canada faces internationally is changing, and it's starting to become pretty sort of threatening and dangerous, especially even in North America. You look at how China and Russia have developed a whole new range of long-range missile capabilities, both cruise missiles and intercontinental ballistic missiles. All those systems will have to fly through Canada, right? And sort of, if you think about history, how, you know, way back in before World War II, Belgium kind of pushed back and said, well, we're not, we don't want to make sure that we are going to, you'll work with France. In the same way, and then you had the Germans go right through their territory. In the same way, you see our adversaries say, oh, this is great. If Canada's not going to provide, you know, adequate defense in this area, this is an easy vulnerability that we can exploit, right? So with that threat environment in mind, right, that you, if Canada sort of falls away from a lot of these new technologies that the United States has started developing, new programs are for designed for continental defense, it's going to make the problem of actually defending North America a lot more complex. And these are systems such as new advanced detection technique, radars, space-based radars, stuff like that, that are they're intended to sort of give a much more better sense of what are the threats coming, how to defend against them. And if you don't, if we don't really work with the United States on a sort of the level that we have currently been on for the past, you know, 70 years, it can very easily turn to a situation that we just become a huge vulnerability for operating in this area.
1: I mean, that's the reality that we need to be aware of, is we're in no way capable of saying, okay, we'll go out on our own, right? I mean, that we're doing some good things and there's some positive signs about what we're doing with defense in this country. But at this point in time, I don't know if we're utterly dependent on the United States, but we're at least somewhat dependent on the United States, right?
0: Oh, no. We're utterly dependent on the United States because we barely have a military. Like, we have a 50-year-old fighter, essentially, that's doing NORAD duty. We have some radars that we're sort of spending on. And the reality is this, and I think this is the important part, as you kind of point out, is that even if we spend 5% of GDP or even like 7 or 10% of GDP, things that are not even on the table, right, we probably still wouldn't be close. Because if you look at their adversaries, we're nowhere near the Chinese economy. Right. We are nowhere, you know, we're not going to overspend Russia, who is spending on these long range cruise missiles, partly because they use a lot of them in Ukraine, but could easily use them, put nuclear warheads on them and deliver them to Canada or the United States. We're never going to meet that standard. That's just the reality, right? To some degree, this is what Canada faces as a strategic situation. Now, I know, and I'll be honest, like, I am no fan of how the Trump administration operates and been a longtime critic. Like, that's the reality. But, like, even what they're doing is not helping their own security and defense. Absolutely not, right?
1: Mm-hmm. Yeah.
0: But the reality is that we have to look a little past, on at least security defense on this area, we have to look past this administration, because the decision you can make now will affect our ability to defend our territory beyond the next 2 to 3 years of this administration, right? This is stuff that will have effects for 10, 15 years. And so, yes, I get it. We, you know, as a Canadian, we need to be, you know, working on trying to deal with the trade war, the sort of aspects of that. But this, in a way, goes a little beyond that aspect of it because of the nature of the security that you see.
1: Yeah, bigger picture. Does it sort of fit in the, you know, we've talked about it in a bunch of other ways, being, you know, less dependent on the United States. So working towards that, bolstering our own domestic capabilities and all the rest of this stuff, and understanding that's going to take a very long time. So continuing to work with the United States, sort of a two-track policy here?
0: I think so. But I think there's also a lot of allies. You think about South Korea, right? South Korea sits in a very dangerous neighborhood.
1: Yes.
0: Right? They face China. They face North Korea, obviously, right? They are looking for places to produce, many cases, munitions and arms that look like American systems, but they want to be able to produce them at large scales. And these are allies of the United States who also feel really perturbed about their situation, right? And they want to produce munitions and other places in locations that are what's called strategic depth, where in areas where maybe their adversaries can't sort of attack them as well, right, and create secure supply lines. Those are countries we can work with easily to produce many of the critical munitions at a scale that would be far beyond what Canada alone wants to produce, right? And help them out and also provide security, right? We need to be looking a little beyond. I know the Prime Minister and has kind of looked at Europe a lot to, to sort of create a sort of a link. There's other countries out there that are really concerned of what's going on and want to find more allies that we can work with very easily. Will it replace the United States? No, but it certainly will de-risk our situation with the United States and provide more of a sort of stable foundation that we can sort of build our defense economies on and our defense systems. Because the reality is that it's not a binary question between everything and nothing in terms of all defense capabilities. It's always going to be a gray area where we're going to have to provide as much as we can and show that we are sort of a useful partner. Because right now we're not providing anything, right?
1: Right,
0: but
1: yes.
0: If we can say that we are going to have, look, we can adequately defend most of North American airspace with our fighters, with the new fighters that we're producing or buying and operate at this really high level of sort of capability, I think it eases a lot of the tension that goes on, again, not just with the Trump administration, but other, you know, even with the Democrats, and say, look, we're doing our fair share. It's kind of hard to go to them and say, we're doing our fair share. It's like, well, no, you're not.
1: Yeah. Yeah.
0: Right. And so I think you need to have a better story than this on defense, right? That you are actually providing it. Because I think what actually is starting to grate on a lot of, you know, Americans who are very sympathetic, is we point back to Afghanistan, which, you know, the sacrifices we made in Afghanistan were profound. But it's like, okay, that's great, but you're not doing anything now.
1: Right? And probably couldn't do that again, right, Richard? I mean, realistically, we couldn't do the same thing we did in Afghanistan today.
0: No, and that's the thing, right? So it's always, I mean, I know it sounds horrible. It's that, you know, what have you done for me now? That's not to belittle any sacrifice we need to do, we've done. But given that threat environment, given that a lot of national security-minded American folk are looking at how the system is deteriorating, it's like, okay, that's good, but what are you doing now? Right? We need this now. Like, this is important, right? So I think that's a critical realization that more needs to be done going forward. Because if we think about this international system that is collapsing, not just the United States, and the United States is withdrawing, Canada does have to step up to some degree, especially if you're talking about the Europe's or in Asia for allies and partners there.
1: Yeah, exactly. Richard, fantastic. Makes such sense. Thanks for spending some time with us today. Really appreciate it.
0: Thanks for having me.
2: So many considerations at play here. We'll take a quick break and come back with more right after this.
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13: This is Global News. It's 11:30. I'm Thomas Dias. It's 23 degrees. The federal government has laid out its counter-tariffs against American goods as well as its supports for Canadian workers and businesses. The federal finance, industry, jobs, and AI ministers announced the government's plans at a roofing company in Ottawa. Ottawa will respond to new American tariffs with levies of up to 50% on an assortment of American products. The government also announced a $7.5 billion aid package that includes new loan programs for businesses affected by tariffs. Well, Alberta's New Democrats are calling on the Premier and her UCP government to, quote, get on Team Canada. In a release, the leader of the official opposition of Alberta, Nahed Nenshi, says, quote, Danielle Smith is weak and prefers to bow down to Trump, saying she needs to cancel her separatist referendum as it leaves us weak and vulnerable. The Alberta NDP is also calling on the government to take a stand with other Canadian provinces and reinstate the ban on U.S. booze. U.S. President Donald Trump has been repeatedly posting about Canada today, repeating his claims the country has been, quote, ripping off the U.S. 880 CHED News Time is 11:31.
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13: 880 CHED weather, it's 23 degrees as we look for a sunny high of 27 today, 29 tomorrow. I'm Thomas Dias. 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
2: Shay Ganim with you here. As we switch gears, we move away from the tariff situation for a little while at least. Right now, there is a petition for the House of Commons for a national indigo alert system, okay? And this sort of would parallel an Amber Alert, which you're familiar with. But this would be for vulnerable children, youth, any adults who have gone missing. And it all comes in response to the horrible story out of Calgary last month, 11-year-old Parker, a young boy with autism who went missing in Calgary and unfortunately was found several days later. He had disappeared and they found his body in a culvert under the Deerfoot Trail, in Calgary. It took 3 days for the province of Alberta to step in and issue an exemption and therefore an Amber Alert because it didn't reach the qualifications for an Amber Alert. So now there's a push, and there has been ever since and long before, to be honest, for this Indigo Alert. Stephanie Karras is leading up the Indigo Alert initiative and says it would just bridge a gap for vulnerable Canadians and their families.
16: It's not just for children with autism. It is for any person with a cognitive impairment, basically.
2: So she's hoping you'll jump in and help. 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You can find it there.
16: The first thing is getting this Indigo Alert approved, and we're finally live in the House of Commons, so please sign the petition to get this moved into an actual bill.
2: Okay, so if you are a supporter of this, you go to commons.ca/petitions and you can add your signature to the push to get an Indigo Alert introduced in Canada. Now, listen, it sounds like a really, really good idea, right? So do Amber Alerts, right? If you think about it, an Amber Alert, child is abducted, all hands on deck, all eyes on deck, if you will. Everybody's involved. What could be wrong with that? The question is, though, does it really work? Do we even know if it really works? And there is some question around just how much we know and how effective it is. We're going to speak with Jonathan Jari, who's a science communicator with McGill University's Office for Science and Society, who did some writing on this recently and some research as well. So we'll get into that. Jonathan, thanks for your time. I appreciate you joining us today.
17: Well, thank you for having me.
2: So you recently wrote about this, and I encourage our listeners to check it out at thewalrus.ca. But the piece basically says, and I guess we can start here, we don't really have a tremendous amount of evidence, right? I mean, the data around all of this and the effectiveness is, I don't know, would you characterize it as lacking, or do we need to do a better job of analyzing this? How do you see things?
17: It is very much understudied. So when I asked questions in Quebec about this, I was told by our provincial police that they didn't have any sort of data or statistics on hand. When you look at the scientific literature on the effectiveness of Amber Alerts, there's really only one guy and his team who are studying this, and that is Timothy Skip Griffin, who's been at the University of Nevada, Reno. And the studies that he has conducted on this are only using publicly available American data. So, yeah, there very much is a dearth of publicly available information on this.
2: So in terms of hard data, evidence, lacking, but certainly not emotion, right? I mean, if you just phrase it as, you know, we need everybody jumping in to help save a missing and endangered child, nobody's going to say, well, that's a bad idea, right? So it's got that going for it.
17: Obviously, and I mean, the reason why they're called Amber Alerts is because a young girl named Amber Hagerman in 1996 was abducted by a man. She was 9 years old. She was found dead later on. It is still to this day an unsolved crime. And so you can imagine how the local community would really rally around this and want to make sure that this never happens again.
2: Yeah, for sure. Now, that particular incident in Texas that you mentioned, that involved a stranger abducting a child. That's how we came around this whole concept. And I think a lot of people still envision it as that, which is exceedingly rare. And in fact, when you do take a look at when an Amber Alert is triggered, it's usually a parent, right? Or a relative, is it not?
17: Yeah, so I mean, very often it is a sort of custody dispute.
2: Yeah.
17: And based on Canadian data that we have from 2016, you know, roughly 3 in 5 Amber Alerts that year involved the kidnapping of a child by a parent or a relative. And there were a few more cases that implicated someone who was known to the child, but who was not directly related to them. So this idea that this is always stranger danger is false. I mean, the majority of cases imply somebody that the child knows.
2: Does that make it different? Should we view these Amber Alerts differently? Because it sort of does change the equation that we're trying to solve, doesn't it?
17: Well, I mean, we should talk about what the criteria are for Amber Alerts, right? So it's not just any sort of disappearance from a child. That has the criteria vary slightly from jurisdiction to jurisdiction, but basically the child has to be under the age of 18, has to be known or strongly suspected of having been abducted, so not just missing, but abducted. There has to be sufficient information about the victim, the captor, or the vehicle used, and usually there has to be a risk of serious injury or death. And of course, the argument from law enforcement officials is that when this is unfolding, they often lack the necessary information to make the call of, like, how much harm is this child under? So, you know, it is very much understandable that you would want to do everything you can, because you just don't know, as this thing is unfolding, just how much risk this child is under.
2: One of the, in reading your piece, one of the things that really sort of struck me was when we take a look at when an Amber Alert is triggered, and even when they're not, but when we talk about abduction and murder of children, that typically happens long before the Amber Alert is ever issued, right? The tragic outcome happens before the public is even alerted, right? So there's a question about how effective it is because of the process involved and the time it takes.
17: Yeah, so a few numbers for our listeners. You know, based on U.S. data, 1 in 4 Amber Alerts have been shown to play a role in successfully recovering the missing child. When we're looking at, that does not mean that the others are not found. In fact, over 95% of kids in the U.S. that are the subject of an Amber Alert are found alive. And so it's not that the 3 in 4 are not. And then when we look at, you know, child murders, there was a U.S. government report that showed that 3 3/4 of children who are abducted and then murdered are killed within the first 3 hours of kidnapping. And the unfortunate thing is that Amber Alerts are usually issued later than that.
1: Yeah.
17: And the average time that a child is found after an Amber Alert is about 15 hours. And so if that is our concern, then these Amber Alerts are just not being issued early enough.
1: Jonathan, in terms of something that we know is an issue, and, you know, I mean, I sit here and when we have Amber Alerts or really any alert, emergency alert, I often hear from people who get angry. It's like, well, this isn't even close to me. I mean, there is an issue about how we deploy these, when we deploy these, that we actually sort of sour the public on them, right? That was part of the process here that you found could be an issue with this.
17: It is. I mean, what triggered, you know, my own writing of the article is the fact that we had an Amber Alert in Quebec. A bunch of people got woken up in the middle of the night to look for a car that was very far away from where they lived. And so whenever that happens, 911 ends up getting calls and complaints from people, which is a little bit ridiculous, but you kind of understand why people are getting a little bit annoyed with this. I asked the CRTC, which developed our national public alerting system, why the sound is necessary. They told me to ask Public Safety Canada. Public Safety Canada said, well, we did extensive consultations on this. The noise is intentional, and this Amber Alerts are part of things like tornado warnings, and these are all critical importance to Canadians. And here in Quebec, they simply let me know that, well, cell phones differ in which ones allow you to block that sound.
1: So, I mean, when we take a look at these Amber Alerts, like I say, the idea is something that I think most people naturally gravitate to, and I'm sure there will be a tremendous amount of support for the Indigo Alert for the same reasons, right? Because it seems like, well, this just makes sense. But do we need to rethink the way that we do it? I mean, first of all, I think gathering more data would be valuable, right, to find out how effective they really are. I mean, you need the data to work from.
17: I agree. I think that we need more Canadian data because we have almost none. And you know, because Amber Alerts in general, they have been understudied. I think that their effectiveness based on the data that we do have, their effectiveness has been oversold to us. I'm personally of the belief that we should get a visual alert on our phones, but that the blaring siren is something that we should be able to easily turn off. And the problems with overselling how effective an Amber Alert is that when a parent doesn't get one for their missing child, they may interpret this as having a silver bullet and has been sort of cruelly withheld from them for no good reason.
1: Yeah, when in reality, the likelihood of success would not be overwhelming, even if it had been used.
17: Well, the likelihood of success of finding the child is very high. It's just that based on the data that we have, it doesn't look as if most Amber Alerts are helping find that child. Because, you know, the thing is that police officers don't just sit around once an Amber Alert has been issued waiting for somebody to call it in. They're going to keep on doing the quote-unquote mundane police work of interrogating parents and relatives and looking at camera footage. And that is what, you know, ultimately leads to finding these children.
1: Exactly. In the majority of cases. It's interesting stuff, and I think you're right. Let's start with the data. Let's gather that. Have a pretty good idea of where we stand, and then we'd have a better idea about how to make decisions. Jonathan, thanks so much for your time. I really did appreciate the chat.
17: Thank you for having me.
1: You bet. Jonathan Jari, a science communicator with McGill University's Office for Science and Society. And again, you can read his piece at thewalrus.ca. And it is a very good article. I enjoyed reading it. But the reality is, and it's not to argue that we don't need to have Amber Alerts. Because, I mean, you can end this entire conversation and say, hey, well, listen, in 25% of the cases, we have an indication that they were in some way beneficial. Well, then let's do it. Let's do it, right? You're talking about 1 in 4 cases where a child has been abducted and Amber Alerts have somehow been involved in ending that, right? I mean, 25% is 25%, and it's a hell of a lot better than 0%. So there's still an upside. But is there a way to make it go from 25% to 75%? That's the conversation we're at here, right? Because in terms of when they're deployed, how they're deployed, and how effective they are, we don't really know. There's very, very, very limited evidence. Like you said, what we do know comes primarily out of the United States, but there's a study a decade ago, you know, that said, you know, 95% of children recovered alive, nearly 90% recovered alive, and without any physical harm when Amber Alerts were involved. That's great. But, you know, we need to have some evidence. Like, what's happening in Canada? And should we standardize the way that we use these things, right? Because I think there is a reality, and it's, and you see it. It plays out on social media every time an Amber Alert is issued.
2: invariably people go on and complain about it, right? And there is an argument to be made, well, 2 a.m, if a child is abducted from, I don't know, Medicine Hat or Fort McMurray or, you know, somewhere where you aren't, is there really any benefit to giving you an emergency alert, an Amber Alert, something that's going to wake you up in the middle of the night when you're not actually an asset or a tool that can be used in the search for the child? You're asleep. You're in bed 300 miles away. You're of no value. And then the Amber Alert is of no value to you either. So you get something that's called alert fatigue, and people just tune it out, turn it off, whatever the case may be, because it's, frankly, it becomes a pain in the ass, and you don't want to have to deal with it because the upside is nowhere near enough to outweigh the negative aspect, which is precisely why Environment Canada just changed our weather alert system. We moved to an entirely new system that is far more surgical, and the reach, you know, uses cell phone towers and says the cell phone tower that's in the area of this approaching tornado, let them know. Don't let everybody in Ontario know, because not everybody in Ontario cares or wants to know. And every time you get an alert that you don't care about, it annoys you, it upsets you, you take further steps to limit your impacts of the next one. So it's called alert fatigue, and it's something we need to be aware of. Having said all of that, 25% is 25%. So let's fine tune it, make it better. And again, if you want to get in on the Indigo Alert, which is sort of what prompted all this conversation in Canada recently, in particular because of missing autistic children, there is a petition that you can sign if you're so inclined at commons.ca/petitions. 1-800-663-0630. That's the phone number. Late for a break. Let me take a break. We'll be back right after this.
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2: We're back, 1-800-663-0630. Shea Ganem with you here for a little bit longer as we get into a couple of these stories. And again, some people texting want to know where they can get involved with the Indigo Alert petition in Canada. It's a House of Commons. They need your signature to get it moved forward. So commons.ca/petitions. is where you need to go. Okay, let's take a call or two here while we got time. We got Darcy. Hello, Darcy, you're on the air.
3: Hey, Shay. Hey, you know, regarding this whole tariff situation, first off, watching Doug Ford respond the way he did yesterday was absolutely embarrassing. I'm glad to see our premier not act like a lunatic right now.
2: Yeah, it was over the top for sure.
3: Yeah, it was, man. It was too much. You know what? What I really would like to see Canada do is, rather than continue to tariff the states and really put the onus on the Canadian people, we need to start creating internal pressure within the states. I think they need to create a coalition with the other states, with the manufacturers, and get them to start putting pressure on Trump, because it's those states that are also being affected by Trump's tariffs, right?
2: Yeah.
3: So if you create an internal coalition that's saying, listen, like, you need to stop doing this. We need to work out a deal.
2: Yeah, rally the Americans.
3: Absolutely, man. If you rally it within, he's going to probably buckle. Like, with his approval rating where it's at, obviously with the midterms coming up, I think you could put pressure on him there. And I think there's a better chance of him pulling back and then wanting to be a little bit more democratic in the process of trying to create this negotiation.
2: Yeah. I mean, it wouldn't hurt. Darcy, it absolutely would not hurt. And we know there is a tremendous amount of opposition. Interestingly, as you mentioned that, I was just reading during the break there that there's a new study in terms of what the impact of this is. It's from the Yale Budget Lab, and they crunched the numbers. So this is a report from, I believe it's ABC News, Elizabeth Schultz talking about what the impact is on Americans with this latest round of trade war back and forth.
4: We just got a new estimate from the Yale Budget Lab. They say that in total, all of the tariffs, including the 50% tariffs on Canadian imports that the U.S. put in place, will cost the typical American household $1,100 per year. That is a notable number when you're thinking about the fact that households are already paying higher costs because of persistently high inflation on other goods and services.
2: So $1,100 a year, $100 a month with this latest round of trade war. Yancey, you're on the air. Hi, Yancey.
5: Hey, Shay, how you doing?
2: Good. How are you doing?
5: Good. I can't believe there's an Albertan out there that doesn't like Trump. We're completely out of debt because of his actions in Iran.
2: This is true. It's completely reversed the fortunes of the province, hasn't it? Yeah, overnight.
5: And you know what? The tariffs are going to absolutely crush the people who keep voting in the Liberals.
2: Well, but the thing is, no one's immune, right? Like, I mean, I don't know if you saw some of the stories, like Manitoba, Alberta. Like, if you're a beekeeper and you sell honey, you're done. Like, this is just a disaster, right? So it affects a lot of people. I know there's jewelry makers in Alberta that have come out and said, this is it for us. This is a really bad thing. So nobody's immune, but you're right. It does hit BC and Alberta or Ontario and Quebec a lot harder than it hits Alberta. That's for sure.
5: Yeah, it's time for us to jump ship. I mean, Carney's promise, no action. Same as, you know, the guy we saw dancing around in the hardware store, you know?
2: Yeah, I hear what you're saying, Yancey. I mean, you'll get your chance to express that opinion come October 19th. You know that. Let's go to Frank. Hello, Frank. You're on the air.
6: Hello, Shay. I really enjoyed listening to that guest you had talking about the military aspect of it. I think this latest round of heated discussions and name-calling between the president, his administration, and some of the Canadian politicians, I think it stems from that very issue itself. If you recall, Shay, it was Canada, I believe, that took the position that they had to shift with their national security interests in relying on European countries to build some kind of union together for their protection. And I think at that point, I remember Trump really getting agitated over that issue alone, because he is our big brother, right? I mean, the states are our big brother.
2: Yeah.
6: So So I think a lot of it stems from that, and not just the words that were thrown back and forth. I think one of the worst things that you can say about the strongest military in the world, the United States, is to undermine them or discredit them. And by Canada's position in wanting to join forces with some of the NATO countries, European countries, that in a way, you know, put a stick in their grind.
2: Sure
6: and
2: is.
6: They could piss them off royally.
2: It sends a message. There's no doubt about it, Frank. It absolutely sends a message, and one that I'm sure is not received well in the United States. Absolutely. You're right.
6: So I think your guest hit it bang on. I think what Canada needs to do, in my opinion, is to reshift their national security agenda and maybe incorporate, you know, some aspects of it with the Americans and continue to hold them in highest esteem, because ultimately, if anything happens in our borders, northern borders, eastern and western borders, from other hostile countries, it's the United States really that can back us up.
2: No question. You can't overlook that relationship, Frank. I agree with you. And that's the risk. I mean, there's so many risks involved here. It's not that simple. It touches on so many different things. Even the caller saying, why wouldn't Alberta care? Well, because there are Albertans that will suffer because of this. Trevor Toome, the economist at UFC, says up to 9,000 Alberta jobs could be on the line because of this. So nobody gets out of this unharmed. We'll take a break and be back right after this.
1: City.

0: 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The official voice of your Edmonton Elks.
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0: 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From kickoff to final whistle, Edmonton Elks football lives on 880 Chad. 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
10: This is Global News. It's noon. I'm Thomas Dias. It's 23 degrees. Prime Minister Mark Carney stressed the importance of a united Team Canada approach and phone calls with other party leaders today about the state of trade talks with the U.S. The Prime Minister's office says Carney briefed the opposition leaders about Canada's new measures responding to the escalating trade war. Finance Minister François-Philippe Champagne announced new retaliatory tariffs on a range of U.S. goods today and hiked existing duties on steel and aluminum to 50%. Conservative leader Pierre Poilievre told reporters in Windsor that he would work with the federal government and other parties to respond to Trump's, quote, unjustified tariffs. He also reiterated calls for the Liberals to recall Parliament and release the text of the proposed deal that Canada's trade team walked away from last week. Well, Alberta's NDP is calling for the Premier to take clear action on the trade issues between Canada and the U.S. After running through other points to help boost Alberta during tariff measures, party leader Nahed Nenshi said there's one big step the Premier can take.
11: It's time to call off the referendum. The Premier's pandering to separatists just shows weakness. It shows that Canada is not united. We've even heard the Parti Québécois avowed separatists in Quebec say you can't have a referendum while Trump is in power.
10: Nenshi says the idea of separatism weakens all of Canada.
12: The Transportation Safety Board is calling on the government to strengthen oversight of how railways assess whether employees are medically fit for work. The call comes after an investigation into a 2023 collision between two Canadian National Railway trains near Wainwright, southeast of Edmonton. The board found that a locomotive engineer had been cleared to work despite incomplete medical assessments related to his diabetes. It says a locomotive engineer did not respond to a trainee's repeated request for guidance because he was experiencing a significant decline in cognitive functioning that affected his ability to coach the trainee. No one was injured in the collision. And long lines have formed outside gas stations in Iran's capital as people rush to fill their tanks amid fuel shortages, fears of higher prices, and new U.S. sanctions. On Tuesday, drivers reported waits of 2 hours or more. Washington is increasing economic pressure in hopes of forcing Iran to make concessions to end the war. Iranian officials accuse the U.S. of trying to foment internal unrest after failing to defeat Iran militarily. Iran's broader economy suffers from double-digit inflation, and its currency has hit a record low. Analysts warn of growing public frustration, though there is no sign yet of protests. 880 Ched Sports, Elks linebacker Joe DeBlanco says things are coming together as they rest up now on a bye week.
13: God's so good, man, for keeping us safe and healthy. Obviously, we're having some nicks and bruises through this 10-game stretch, but we're getting a lot of guys back in this back end of the season. And like I said, it's all about playing our best ball in the end of the season.
12: They'll look to do that in the Labor Day Classic in Calgary on September 7th. 880 Ched News Time is 12:03.
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12: 880 Ched weather, still no complaints. Sunny and 27 today, 29 tomorrow, 28 Thursday, 20 Friday. It's 23 degrees in the capital city. I'm Thomas Dias. 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

0: for another hour here. Boy, just seeing here, Dolly Parton has passed away. Goodness gracious, that'll be upsetting for a lot of people. She was 80 years old. Legendary Dolly Parton. Boy. Okay, I typically our next two guests, we talk about municipal issues and how they play out in our two big cities in this province and all the different implications. And maybe we'll get into some of that as we go along. But before we do that, I do want to talk to these guys about the issue of the day. And of course, that is what's going on with this trade war and this tariff battle and the back and forth, because they're two political guys and two sharp guys. And I'm interested in their take on it. So we're going to speak with Jeff Davison, who served on Calgary City Council from 2017 to 2021, currently the CEO of the Prostate Cancer Center. And I'll tell you more about that because we're partnering on a pretty cool day coming up here soon. And also with us, Michael Walters, who is a former city councilor in Edmonton, a mayoral candidate, currently a community leadership and public policy advisor for clients all across Alberta. Guys, thanks for joining us. I appreciate your time as always.
1: Happy to be here.
2: Good to be here.
0: Michael, let's start with you. And then Jeff, your take too. What do you make of this? I mean, it's so, there's so many things going on, but this trade war, the tariff battle, the rhetoric, the back and forth. I mean, what do you make of all of this?
1: Well, I'm not sure if you or I'm sure you have, Shay, but your listeners have read the November 2025 national security strategy that the Americans put out. And it's a good guide to help understand, I think, what's happening now, that this really isn't so much about trade as much as it's about kind of control over the sort of Western hemisphere,
0: yeah,
1: and how they,
0: yeah,
1: use, you know, trade connected to national security, to defense, critical minerals, foreign policy. And it's really not so much about what Trump or the Americans want in a trade deal. It's more about what Trump wants Canada to become for his benefit, for America's benefit. So, like, ultimately, there was no deal to be had here, in my opinion. I think that, you know, we did operate in good faith, you know, the prime minister and the negotiating team, to try and do a better job than other countries did in securing, you know, very bad deals with the Americans. And I think you always try to negotiate. I think we need to get ready to sacrifice, but you never surrender. And I think we're probably in a painful spot as a country, but in the right place, considering the approach the Americans are taking. And I think that it would serve everybody in Canada to read that national security strategy, because that really does tell us why the Americans are operating the way they are.
0: Yeah, Jeff, I mean, we know that the relationship has changed, the attitudes have changed, we're in a different place than we were. Give us your take, your assessment of where this relationship has gone and where we sit today.
3: Well, I think it's pretty interesting and frankly pretty rare when you have all of the premiers across this country as well as the prime minister fighting from the same side, right? I think everybody knows we're dealing with a political bully south of the border. And, you know, steps eventually are going to need to be taken to protect our position as Canadians. And so, you know, when you step back and you go, I think we negotiated in good faith. I think when deals are agreed to, and then at the 11th hour, one of those parties moves the goalpost, like we've seen many times, you have to expect that measures are going to be different and that those measures will be taken to, you know, further get the best deal for Canadians. And I think that's what we're seeing right now. I mean, you're going to see a lot of push on Buy Canadian. I think there's articles out today just on, you know, a kind of a user's guide on how you support Canadian product. It's tough, right? And it's not helpful, in my opinion, too, when you've got federal opposition leaders demanding to know the details of how this fell apart. I mean, they know as well as everybody, you don't negotiate these things in public, and certainly don't do that because you don't want to give up your leverage publicly. I think, you know, a lot of those people ran on retaliation tariffs, and now they should be standing united with, you know, 100%. Leaders across this country. And here's one interesting thing, I think. You know, when I look at, like, the tariffs, like, let's take liquor, for instance, which I think, you know, in Ontario, they're trying to get American liquor off the shelves. I don't think the good people of Jack Daniels were after Canadians. I think the idea should be that we should still have U.S. liquor on the shelves. It's as Canadians, it's our choice whether or not you want to buy it or not, right?
0: Yeah,
3: I think, like, there's a lot of things there to unpack, but I just think it's one of those times where we need to stand united as a country and stand united in the best deal we can get for Canadians. And, you know, it's disappointing to see people that once ran on those retaliation tariffs now saying they're going to backpedal.
0: What would you want to add there, Michael?
1: Yeah, I agree. I think conservatives across the country need to right their ship on this. Like, they are not acting appropriately, in my opinion. This is not a good cop, bad cop thing any longer. This is not a time to put your relationship with J.D. Vance ahead as more of an accomplishment than sticking up for your own country. This is not a time to be distracted by all these other issues that, you know, we got distracted by in Alberta, that I worry the federal conservatives would be distracted by if they had power. You know, this is not a time for capitulation. We need unity. And in fact, we have been attacked. The level of tariffs and the inconsistency and freneticness of their application are frankly absurd. And we need to stand up for them, and conservatives should be standing up for them right now. And I see them the weakest among the players in the country, and we need them to step too.
0: You know what, guys, before we go to a break here, I'll play something that touches exactly what you guys are talking about. Lisa Raitt, you know, Lisa, she used to be a former conservative MP, was talking about the way that, you know, different politicians and different, people have weighed in on this sort of conversation. And she was talking about exactly what you guys are mentioning. I'll play this as we go to the break. She's what she was saying, that conservatives are running a risk that Michael and Jeff are both mentioning here.
2: So Canadians are thinking, right? They're watching what's going on. They're emotionally impacted by it. They're outraged. And politicians, if they're good, pick up on what their constituents are telling them, and they're broadcasting it. And I'm going to contrast it with the conservative side, which a number of our conservative MPs are probably listening to people who have the opposite opinion. Because if you look at polling out there, there are conservatives who aren't as perturbed with Donald Trump, and they are more interested in having a trade deal than anything else. So as a result, we've got conservative MPs who are not as sympathetic to what Doug Ford is saying, kind of thing. And it's the end of the day, it's all fed by who your circle is. Yeah. And conservatives need to understand that 75% of Canadians are definitely on Team Canada.
0: Interesting that, you know, both she and our guest arrived at the same conclusion that, you know, there are political calculations to be made here, and you could be missing that one. Okay, we'll take a quick break and continue when we come back right after this.
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0: 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Investing in stock markets involves the risk of loss.
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2: Oh, now it's starting to rain.
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3: Timber!
1: I'm Randy Strathman, and I just called home. 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
3: Whoa!
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0: about what led to her death. I'm Eileen Bell.
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0: I'm with Jeff Davison, former Calgary City Councillor, and Michael Walters, former Edmonton City Councillor, about this situation going on with the United States right now. And we all seem to be in agreement here that it's a mess. I guess the question, Jeff, would be, if you were part of this whole process, what is there a strategy? Because in reality, we are much smaller. We are very dependent on the United States. You can't just walk away entirely. I mean, there will be damages incurred because of what's happened over the past number of days here. What do you do? Like, what is the strategy to try and navigate what could be the next 2 years of this? Oh, hang on, sorry, I forgot to push the button. Go ahead.
1: There you go. I think the biggest thing is getting back to the table and talking about a new deal, right? I mean, we've obviously got the U.S. primaries coming up later this year. I think that's going to be pretty indicative about where the United States is going in terms of the next federal election down there. I think you are going to see some turnover, because I think the average American is kind of scratching their heads with this too, sort of saying, how does this help make my day better? How does this help address affordability issues that I'm seeing? And so, you know, we've got to be careful that, you know, walking away from the table isn't helpful to anybody. And as politicians and as the administrations around those politicians, it's incumbent on you to figure out how you get back to the table and renegotiate that deal. You know, at the end of the day, turning off Alberta oil and gas to the United States, I actually happen to agree with the premier. It's not a viable option. Are there things that we can work through to put some pressure? Yes. But those are the things we have to be working on, and we've got to be doing that in real time.
0: Michael, I mean, that is the reality, right? It's hard. There's no easy answers here, is there?
2: Yeah, well, this I think we need to be prepared that this is going to be very difficult now for some time. You know, you walk away when there's the only other option is surrendering to a terrible deal that's going to hurt your country, your industries, your workers, families even more than where you stand at that moment. So you have to walk away. I'm personally grateful the Prime Minister and his team walked away. And I don't think we're going to get back to a table of any sort until after the midterms, which I think, if we're all hopeful, the Congress will be reset dramatically. It's certainly a polling holds. But I think the other side of the answer is, you know, a lot of the work that's been done, and, you know, execution still is required on much of it, but, you know, 20 new trade deals have been signed. You know, with the focus on major projects, like, again, people can be critical about the pace, but that effort is being there. Those projects are being examined. The pipeline progress here is our local example, you know, continuing to bust down into provincial trade barriers, getting very explicit and clear about how exactly to successfully buy Canadian. I think shoppers and consumers tend to be sort of emotional about that stuff, but also very busy and distracted and don't really know how to do that as effectively. And I think education there is important. You know, we talked about national urban infrastructure programs that, you know, helping rebuild our cities and towns across the country that generate a lot of economic activity and jobs, the defense strategy, a lot of this stuff. I think that Prime Minister Carney has done a very good job of preparing for this moment that we're in right now. But that's not going to soothe everything. And we're going to have to, in addition to that, just be comfortable with a little bit of sacrifice in the next while.
0: Is there any upside to the public back and forth? Is there anything to be gained by that? I mean, Carney has basically said very, very little publicly. He did the news conference on Saturday. Meanwhile, I mean, you pick your premier. They've all had something to say to some extent. Of course, Doug Ford leading the charge. Is there anything to be gained with the public back and forth? Like, Ford's on CNN talking to Wolf Blitzer today. Does anything come of that, Michael?
2: Well, I think as it relates to the midterms, I think the retaliatory tariffs and the precision of those can have an effect by a few percentage points in some of those midterm elections, which would be meaningful. And I think just, you know, continuing to tell our story. You know, if you don't tell your story, someone else will. Just think about the fallout immediately after the trade talks collapsing, where, you know, the Americans are blaming us, we're blaming them. I think we know pretty clearly that they added

0: things at the very last minute that were horrifying for our country's trade with other countries. So, you know, I think we need to continually, our leaders like Premier Ford, other leaders, federal ministers need to be communicating with the American public, because I think Trump and his gang are vulnerable with the public right now, certainly on a number of issues, this being one of them.
1: What do you think, Jeff? I mean, keep your head down and just do the work. Is that the best strategy here?
2: No, I mean, I think, you know, just playing into what Michael was saying, I think, you know, keep in mind, it's not just the average citizen that's paying attention to this. It's investors around the world. And I think where Canada probably stands to gain is in our investment growth strategy, our market strategy. I mean, we offer security and certainty, and we've been saying that for a long time. We've got an educated population. We've got a lot of good things going for us that I think, you know, whether or not this is the best deal and we have to walk away and that takes time, or we start putting together new trade deals with new countries and getting new product to market. I mean, sometimes you have to look at these things like maybe this was long overdue, and, you know, relying on one massive trade partner and sort of overlooking other growth areas in rest of world, maybe that's been a mistake. And so I think we have an opportunity right now to showcase that Canada equals security and certainty. This is a good place for investment and that we're open for business. And I think that's going to carry us probably through the next decade.
1: Any upside to some of the things that have been talked about? I mean, Susan Holt, New Brunswick, today saying, you know, we haven't got to the level where we would withhold electricity to Maine. Well, okay. Ford has said he might be. And of course, there's the calls about oil. I know you guys touched on that earlier. But Jeff, is there any upside at all to continuing to escalate the back and forth? And I think those would be nuclear options, really.
2: They are. And I think, you know, we have to be mindful that, you know, well, it's nice because everybody wants to win a little bit of public spotlight over this. Sometimes these comments aren't overly helpful, right? Let's be clear. The federal government is in charge of negotiating these tariffs and these deals, right? And this is a part where I think communication matters, and communication from the PMO, you know, the PMO to the premiers is going to be important, because we want everybody talking from the same song sheet here, you know, sort of making threats out there in the public about what we're going to be doing or what we're not going to be doing. It doesn't make us look any better than Trump, right? I mean,
0: that's right.
2: We don't
0: that's
2: need
0: right.
2: to be the bully. We just need to put the best deal together and move on. That's what we do as Canadians.
0: We need to have a master strategy that is governed by the federal government here, and the premiers, you know, certainly, you know, protecting their own provincial interests. But I think, as we said earlier, this is a time for unity, and we need to be governed by that master strategy. We can't be freelancing on our own just for public attention. And I think some of those options, like whether it be oil or electricity, if those are connected to a master strategy that serves us ultimately getting the best deal we can for Canadians in this circumstance with the Americans, then fine. But on its own, no.
1: Guys, thanks. Michael, I'll let you go because I do want to talk very quickly with Jeff about an event we have coming up. But I appreciate your time. I know it was a struggle for you to get on. I appreciate you making the effort.
0: Oh, yeah, it worked out. I'm always happy to. Good luck with whatever this amazing event
1: is.
0: You're
1: invited, of course. You're more than welcome to drive. I'll put
0: Let
1: you on hold.
0: Know.
1: You can hang out if you want to. Hang on. Okay. Jeff, you of course, as we know, are the CEO of the Prostate Cancer Center, and we've talked about doing this for months now. We're finally going to do it. You're going to set up, you're going to bring a man van to the station. You're going to have another man van set up at London Drugs in Calgary, and we're going to spend our show talking about the man van and encouraging guys to go out and get tested, right? That's it in a nutshell?
2: Yeah, I mean, the whole design is to just talk proactively about our health, get us talking about it, and let's, you know, deal with disease before it becomes a problem. So, you know, the big kind of push that day is really get out, get checked, because a simple blood test could save your life.
1: Yeah, exactly. So we'll tell you more about it. It's coming up September 14th, so you still got a little time to prepare. But what's your plan? Jeff, you'll be in Calgary, right? So I'll be here. Apparently, Keith says I'm going to be the first one tested. Are you going to get tested that day? You probably already have, right?
2: I'm happy to also get tested that day. And if you're buying sandwiches, I'm happy to come up to Edmonton where I know they have running water.
1: Isn't that exciting? We do have running water all the time, year round. Never an issue. It's fantastic. Thanks, Jeff. I appreciate it.
2: All right. Thanks, guys.
1: Okay. So there you go, Michael. If you're still there, you're welcome to drop by and get a blood test if you'd like. We'd love to see you.
0: I stuck around to listen. I was curious. Yeah. I'll come.
1: Okay, perfect.
0: I'm of that
1: Excellent.
0: Age.
1: Boy, it's going to be a party now. This is going to be fantastic.
2: It should
1: Thanks,
2: be a
1: guys.
2: Good time.
1: Okay. Have a good one. Appreciate your time, as always.
2: All right. Take care, guys. Thanks.
1: There you go. Jeff Davison and Michael Walters, former city councilors in their respective cities of Calgary and Edmonton, and currently doing great work. Jeff, the CEO of the Prostate Cancer Center. Michael Walters is a community leadership and public policy advisor. He has clients all across Alberta. But yeah, just sort of letting you know, coming up September the 14th, which I believe is a Monday. I'm almost positive that it's a Monday. We are going to have a man van parked here at the station in Edmonton. And we're going to have another one parked at a London Drugs location in Calgary. It's on Country Hills Boulevard. And we will have our street teams down there. And we will have our promotions team down there. If the weather permits, we'll be outside here in Edmonton. And you can drive through the parking lot. Come say hi. Stop in. They'll have the van set up, ready to go. It's like a quick 5-minute blood test. You're in, you're out. Do it, guys. Do it. So if you're over 50, we'll be encouraging guys down. And we're going to try and work on some sort of giveaways too. Nothing's been nailed down, so I don't want to get ahead of ourselves here. But we are trying to plan this. So put it on your calendar, September 14th. If you wanted to do a PSA test, it's a blood test. Don't worry about it. We wouldn't be doing that other test here at the station, I promise. It's a blood test. We'd love to see it, but more information as we get closer. Okay, let's take some open line time. A couple other stories to get to, but your phone calls, and we come back after this.
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12: 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It's 12:30. I'm Thomas Dias. It's 23 degrees.

0: Iconic country music superstar Dolly Parton has passed away at the age of 80. Parton was known for her philanthropy over the course of her roughly 60-year career and all of her hits like 9 to 5 from the movie of the same name. Born in Tennessee, Parton rose from humble beginnings to become a country music icon, with her charm and humor making her a beloved figure across generations and political divides. And on that note, Finance Minister François-Philippe Champagne says Canada's response to U.S. tariffs is proportionate, targeted, and strategic. Ottawa is cranking up its U.S. steel and aluminum tariffs from 25% to 50%. It's also putting new tariffs of up to 50% on a range of American goods where the Canadian products have been targeted by U.S. duties. Meanwhile, a $7.5 billion aid package includes more flexibility to apply for employment insurance and new loan programs for businesses. 880 CHED News Time is 12:31.
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0: 880 CHED weather, it's 24 degrees as we look for a sunny high of 27 today, 29 tomorrow. I'm Thomas Dias. Your next scheduled newscast at 1 o'clock on 880 CHED.

0: couldn't get in the way, Bruce. Okay, so let's take some phone calls here. There's a couple stories I want to get to, some interesting things going on. 780-451-8800 or 403-974-8255. Let's go to Eric, who's in Calgary. Hi, Eric, you're on the air.
1: Hey, Shay, just listening to your two guests, I mean, how on earth can either of them say that it was a bad deal and we know it was a bad deal when apparently nobody has seen the deal except for Carney and his negotiators?
0: Well, we know some of the issues within the deal, right?
1: Well, okay, so the National Post has just put out a piece from the American side where
0: Trump, it was the New York Times piece.
1: This is National Post. He says, I have absolutely no issue with Quebec, their language, or anything like that. And then we've got Jamieson Greer saying it's a fake story. And he said the disagreement over Canada was forcing American tech companies to take their earnings and give a percentage to the competitors in Canada.
0: Yeah.
1: So, look, I do have a feeling that the Conservatives do have a good idea what was in this deal, and that's why they're calling Carney out to show the deal. And he should do that, because right now, I'm not giving Carney the benefit of the doubt. This is too big, and you know what? To get into a trade war with the United States, you better explain to Canadians what exactly in that language was so bad that you've now taken it to this step. Like, you know, and I think more Canadians need to get off the rah, rah, rah, we're following Carney blindly. Show us the details. We deserve at least to know what we're going to war for.
0: I agree with you on that. I think we do need to have more transparency. We need to get more information about exactly what was in the deal. From the part that stands out to me, and I think to a lot of other people, is, and we've been told this by Carney and LeBlanc and the others, is, you know, sort of a condition that the Americans be involved in any future trade agreements that Canada makes with other countries. Now, is that confined to China and North Korea and Iran? Because if then, okay, maybe you've got a point. But if it's anything, even then, you don't have a point. There is no world where it's acceptable for a Canadian prime minister to sign an agreement that says the United States has any kind of decision-making ability when it comes to Canada's international policy. None.
1: I agree 100%. And again, show me the language that says that.
0: Yes.
1: So if it's language that, on the other hand, says we need to have country of origin labeling on certain goods such as steel and aluminum that we are worried is coming in through these countries being dumped into Canada, and then that's a different story. But again, we saw what happened with Mark Carney and his statement on the ambassador or the Gordie Howe Bridge, which turned out to be 100% false.
0: Yep, you're right. You're right. Yeah, no, I agree with you, Eric. I think all Canadians should be saying, okay, we don't need dollars and cents, but we need to know precisely what the conditions were. Like, what did it say? What was the red line? What was the straw that broke the camel's back? Use any old analogy that you want. What was it? Give us the details. Like, to say that, you know, the United States would have, I don't know, veto power, however you want to characterize it, about trade agreements. Okay, well, then that's a non-starter. You made the right call. But what exactly did it say? What exactly kind of, what powers did they want to give themselves? Peter in Red Deer, you're on the air. Hey, Peter.
2: Hey, how are you doing?
0: I'm great. How are you doing?
2: Oh, I'm doing good. I just find it amazing that the whole country of Canada seems to be in love with a guy that's running our country, who won't live, doesn't want his family to live in our country, doesn't want a holiday in our country, votes to move his biggest shareholder part of a company out of our country, yet thinks we should all stand up and believe what he says about what he's doing. I think he's a farce. I do not believe we will ever, ever see a pipeline. In his book, he has admitted that's his ultimate goal. He will sign MOUs. He will hold the natives in his back pocket till the very end while he's paying them to say, oh, sorry, we can't build a pipeline. He's got the NDP government in British Columbia giving land to the natives all along the coast so that they can veto any pipeline that's going to come forward. And I'm very, very disappointed. I think that's what's going to happen. And I'll bet anybody that's listening $100 that I'm right.
0: Okay, fair. Peter, are you eating?
2: Yes.
0: Yeah, can you call back when you're that's nasty business. I appreciate your call, but come on. That's not cool. I can't believe it. Anyway, 780-451-8800-403-974-8255. Interesting. I don't know if you heard, Lisa Raitt was talking about the way that different people have reacted and responded to this whole situation. And, you know, I think she made some really, really astute points in terms of there's people like Peter, right? And when it comes to Peter, you don't side with the Liberals no matter what, right? It just doesn't happen. It doesn't happen. There are people that support conservatives at any cost, and that extends even all the way to Donald Trump, right? So you've got, you know, like, I mean, not to say that Peter's not entitled to his viewpoint, of course he is, but the reality is it is a minority viewpoint in this country, as all polling has shown us, in terms of the way that Canadians feel about this trade war. It's about 75% of Canadians who have come out, including a majority of conservatives. And I was kind of surprised by that. 53% of conservatives saying, yeah, you know what? It's right. You can't make a deal with this. You walk away from it. So, but there is a component of the Canadian population that supports Trump through all of this. Believe it or not, there is. There is. And they always will. And they would, you know, believe Trump over they believe Mark Carney. If you believe Donald Trump over literally anybody at this point in time, let's get together and play poker. But in reality, Lisa Raitt was talking about how there is a risk there for conservatives, but at the same time, it is part of the conservative base. So it's a trickier line for them to walk, whereas everybody else is sort of, you know, doing a better job of sort of reflecting what Canadians are saying. Doug Ford maybe took it too far. I think he took it too far. But what he's talking about is in reality what Canadians are talking about. He's reflecting the position of Canadians, which is what a good politician does, a smart politician does. She talked about Danielle Smith and where she fits into this. And she agrees with Premier Smith, who's been very quiet. There's been no flamethrowers coming out of Danielle Smith, right? And she said being quiet, and if you want to characterize it as conciliatory, she thinks Smith might be on the right path here.
3: I am much more of the, you know, go along to get along kind of person, but hard at the deal table. Like, I'm not going to take a crappy deal. But that's the reality and the emotion around this stuff. I mean, Danielle Smith is the least emotional Premier on all of it, and you know she's the woman, and everyone accuses women of being emotional.
0: So it's quiet, and I think quiet is good. Quiet is good. And getting into the back and forth, and now we're going to rename the lake, and it just gets crazy so fast. The emotion comes out and people want to express it. People are angry, people are frustrated. I get it. It doesn't get you anywhere. It may temporarily make you feel good. And she had a really, really astute point about the Premier of New Brunswick, Susan Holt, who said today, hey, listen, we're not at the point yet where I think I withhold New Brunswick electricity from the people of Maine. We're not there yet. Ford has mused that maybe we should be. But she did say something else that Lisa Raitt said could cause bigger problems than threatening to withhold power.
3: I want to bring up another premier, though, that I think went way too close to the line yesterday, and I don't know if she realizes it, and that's Premier of New Brunswick, Susan Holt. Yep. And she was doing an availability, and she wasn't calling names or anything, but she was trying to show the leverage Canada has. And one of the things she said is, you know, we send oil to the United States that's used for your fighter planes. No, that is not a threat you make to the United States of America. We're going to cut off your fuel for your F-35s. Don't even trip against that line. That is a declaration of war, and you got to be super careful on that. And that's why this heated stuff can get out of hand really quickly in the hands of politicians.
0: Yeah, cooler heads always the better choice, right? Just settle down and let things play out around the table, especially with this administration, because you know Trump's going to hear about it. And then you get into a situation where now he's threatening to change the name of Lake Ontario, which is crazy, I know, but that's where we end up. Derek in Edmonton, you're on the air. Hi, Derek.
4: Hey, thanks for taking my call, Shay. I don't know, man. It's my head's spinning like a lot of people these days with what's going on. But, like, yeah. I keep coming back to, I think rather than pointing the finger at the Americans, which is an easy target right now, we have to be more pro-business and get along and be you know, better domestically, because, you know, and I agree, we have to acknowledge, you know, the indigenous and the land rights that they have and everything, but I don't know what the answer is in regards to allowing them to be a part of the process and a part of the solution, but all while being that they can't handcuff the country either in regards to being less reliant on the U.S., if you know what I'm saying.
0: I do know what you're saying. There has to be a process. They have to be involved. There has to be consultation, but at the end of the day, the government has chosen to do what's in the interest, best interest of all Canadians. Now, that's what Carney says we're doing, and we're still waiting for an official determination on whether or not the pipeline is quote-unquote in the national interest. I assume he'll land on, yeah, it is. And then we see how that plays out, the things that you're talking about, right? Because you can't just throw that out the window. We've made agreements, and you know what? It's the right thing to do, to have consultation, to hear everybody who's affected, hear their viewpoints, and then address them. But at the end of the day, they are the one that needs to make the decision. And if it's in the best interest of all Canadians, then it's in the best interest of all Canadians, and it should proceed.
4: Great point, Shay. Couldn't agree more.
0: Yeah. Thanks, Derek. And I mean, that's ultimately what it comes down to. That's the position that the federal government is in, and nobody else is. The reality is, you've got a chance to hear from everybody, have everybody involved, make everybody feel listened to, you know what I mean? But at the end of the day, it's your job. And if you come to the conclusion that this isn't the national interest, then okay. How do you get it done? That's the job that you were elected to do. Now, in terms of making sure everybody's heard, we've now heard today that the Team Canada approach that Mark Carney has talked about, and there's been some fractures, and I think Daniel Smith is one that's sort of slightly out of step. Not completely, though. She agrees that there was no deal and things like that, but in terms of retaliating and everything, she's much more subdued on that line than some of her other premiers. But the Prime Minister has had phone calls, apparently, with all of the other party leaders. He's spoken with them about the state of things with the United States, which I think is important. They at least keep everybody up to speed on what is happening. He said the PMO's office has said that Carney has briefed opposition leaders in the country about what's going on, about the new measures that were announced today, where we might be headed. Conservative leader Pierre Poilievre talked about that earlier this morning.
5: Canadians must stand united. United in putting our country first, united for our workers, our consumers, our families. We must stand united in condemning the unjustified tariffs by President Trump, and we must stand united for the many people who are now afraid for their jobs and their livelihoods.
0: And that's the reality of where we are. So Pierre Poilievre saying, you know what, we need to stand united as a country, and he's right. I mean, this will break down along political lines because it's 2026 and everything breaks down along political lines. But at the end of the day, you need a united front, gets us a lot farther. And the government did announce the supports to try and protect industry and Canadians caught in the crossfire of this trade war, several billion dollars, which you have to do. But I don't think there's any business or there's any Canadian that sort of wants to have to look to a government support or call it a handout, whatever you want. They just want to be able to do their thing, compete, operate their business, and succeed. But some things are beyond their control. I got to take one last break. We'll be back right after this.
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0: minutes to go here. We're having this conversation about the Team Canada approach, right? As Pierre Poilievre and Mark Carney have said, we need to be united. How far does that extend? Here's a question. Interesting story. I think Air Canada has every right to do whatever the hell Air Canada wants to do. But as we know, they got caught up in the whole French language debate, and it ended the CEO's career and all the rest. Well, now there's another one. People are coming at Air Canada because they continue to serve American alcohol on their flights. And people are saying, well, what? How dare they? But they continue to serve it. And in a statement, because this came, you know, became public and everybody got up in arms, they say, as a global airline transporting international customers, including to and from the United States, Air Canada carries a range of onboard products that reflects our customer preferences. We always feature at least one Canadian wine on every international flight, and we've made a deliberate shift toward Canadian spirits and Canadian producers. In addition to the range of Canadian products we proudly feature, we also carry some internationally recognized products that are particularly important to our global customer base, including U.S. bourbon. This news reached out to the Canadian air carriers and said, are you still carrying American spirits? Porter says, no, we don't serve any. I don't know, does Porter leave Canada? I'm not 100% sure. Well, they do go to Mexico and the Caribbean. So, okay. They say, we're a Canadian airline. We emphasize partnering with high-quality Canadian brands wherever possible. So they don't. WestJet and Air Transat didn't reply to requests for comment on the situation. So Air Canada found itself in the crosshairs because they said, yes, we still do offer Canadian spirits. And it's interesting how American spirits has sort of become one of the focal points of this entire conversation. But nonetheless, it's where we are. Hey, just a reminder, if you haven't got tickets yet, you still have time. The legendary Guns N' Roses is in Alberta tomorrow. Tomorrow night, Commonwealth Stadium in Edmonton. There are still tickets available. The Black Crowes are opening, so you've got two great classic rock bands back to back tomorrow down at Commonwealth. Duff McKagan, who's been playing bass for the Guns N' Roses crew for 40 years now, before the Toronto concert, was sort of giving people there an idea of what to expect with their current show.
1: You know, bring your sturdy shoes. Make sure you go to the bathroom before we play, because we play for like 3 hours. Yeah. Yeah, we play, you know, every night's different. We don't have a set list. So it's really kind of, it's always edge of your seat kind of stuff for us, the band, you know, which I think makes for an exciting show, because we pour everything we got into it, you know, like it's the last night we'll ever play.
0: They do. They really do. This is the eighth time that Guns N' Roses will play Edmonton. I think I've seen four previous shows, and Velvet Revolver, which included Duff and Slash as well. And the sense I get when these guys come out at this point in their careers is you're being treated to a very professional rock and roll show. Like, they come out, they know exactly what they're doing, they do it extremely well, and then they leave. And a lot of the shenanigans that surrounded Guns N' Roses for so long is gone. Remember, I mean, I was reading this morning, the Journal put out a piece. There was one time when Guns came here back in their heyday that the show started at 10:30. There was another time it was almost midnight. This was Axl Rose. This was his thing. He wouldn't get on stage on time. Those days are gone. Don't think you can show up at 10 o'clock tomorrow night. The show will be winding down. They'll be into the final hour. I was reading Black Crowes are supposed to hit the stage at 6:25. Imagine they get an hour. So I would think that Guns N' Roses will come on sometime around 8 and wrap things up just before 11. And they hit the stage bang on when they're supposed to. There's none of those stuff. So if you're looking for something to do and you haven't seen Guns N' Roses, it'll be a good one. Tomorrow night, Commonwealth Stadium. It's all the time we have for today. Have a great day. We'll talk to you tomorrow. Peace and love.
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14: This is Global News. It's 1 o'clock. I'm Thomas Dias. It's 24 degrees.

0: Iconic country music superstar Dolly Parton has passed away at the age of 80. Parton was known for her hits and her philanthropy over the course of her roughly 60-year career. Here's Parton talking about what success meant to her from a 1982 ABC News interview with Barbara Walters.
1: For me, the Dolly Parton star is accomplishing every possible thing that I can. I want to mean something. I don't want to just be some joke. I don't want to be the all-American joke, you know, just with the boobs and the hair and the tight belts or the whatever. I want to be a meaningful, artistic, you know, person.
0: Born in Tennessee, Parton rose from humble beginnings to become a country music icon, with her charm and humor making her a beloved figure across generations and political divides. Well, in the other major story of the day, Prime Minister Mark Carney held a series of calls with other party leaders where he discussed how Ottawa is responding to the latest round of U.S. tariffs.
2: Prime Minister Mark Carney's office says he stressed the importance of a united Team Canada approach when he briefed opposition leaders today about the state of U.S. trade talks. Conservative leader Pierre Poilievre told reporters today that he would work across partisan lines to respond to unjustified tariffs, but called on Carney to recall Parliament now to scrutinize Ottawa's approach. Bloc Québécois leader Yves-François Blanchet said that Carney told him in the call that his preference is no longer to discuss any compromises regarding supply management. Canada announced today new retaliatory tariffs on a range of U.S. goods and supports for affected businesses. Craig Lord, The Canadian Press, Ottawa.
0: The Alberta New Democrats say it's time for Premier Danielle Smith to call off the October 19th referendum on separation. Leader Nahed Nenshi says during this tense time with the U.S. over trade, the referendum shows weakness, as shown with the party Quebecois that has promised not to hold a referendum if elected as long as Donald Trump is in power in the states.
3: So if real separatists understand the danger of doing this, how come a separatist of convenience like Danielle Smith doesn't understand that danger? It is absolutely time for us to send a message to the United States that Canada is united, that parts of Canada are not ready and willing to be taken over by the United States.
0: Nenshi says the premier is pandering to the U.S. by not taking more action in a trade dispute, like once again removing American booze from store shelves. And a bid to own one of Toronto's FIFA World Cup-themed beaver statues has officially closed. The online bidding on the 50 beaver installations received a total of more than $170,000 in bids. A hand-painted Canadian motif beaver netted the highest price, with an anonymous bidder paying more than 10 grand. 880 Ched Sports, the Edmonton Elks are enjoying a well-deserved bye week, with linebacker Joel DeBlanco saying they'll also be thinking about the upcoming Labor Day Classic in Calgary on September 7th.
4: We know that we got to go down there and handle business and play our best ball. And by the end of the season, it's all about who's playing their best ball at the end of the season. We don't want to peak too early. We don't want to, you know, stall out or anything like that.
0: And the Toronto Blue Jays have placed right-hand pitcher Shane Bieber on a 15-day injured list with inflammation of his right teres major muscle, which connects the shoulder blades to the upper arm bones. 880 Ched News Time is 104.
5: From the River Valley to Rogers Place, we're proud to call Edmonton home and bring you the news and talk that matters. This is the legendary 880 Ched.

Hello, hello, hello, Canada. What a strange, dizzying day it has been. There is more news on the tariff front. There are rumors that could be real. I mean, with Donald Trump, you never know what somebody's going to whisper into his ear that could eventually become a policy, which could then affect very real people. So here is the latest. The Canadians have come out. We have come out with our position on the tariffs, 50% tariffs on roughly 50% tariffs on roughly $20 billion U.S. of Canadian goods. Canada announced matching dollar for dollar, rate for rate, is going to be everything from 15 to 25, 50% apply to 700 products focusing on steel, aluminum, dairy, cheese, appliances, agricultural equipment, pulp and paper, electronics, fish, seafood, furniture, clothing, tools, and more. Trump has threatened further 50% tariffs on Canadian vehicles, auto parts, and steel. He urged Canadian leaders to fall in line. He warned that the consequences could get worse. What consequences could he be thinking about? Well, renaming of Lake Ontario to Lake America, Lake of America. Okay. As somebody pointed on Skydome, somebody pointed out on Twitter, like, hey, go for it. I still call Rogers Center Skydome. Like, you can call it whatever you want. But we are going to be speaking with an expert on the Great Lakes in a little bit about the history of the name Lake Ontario. I don't think the president cares about history this is a leverage point for him. But there are other rumors as well. Worth talking about. Take these with a grain of salt, but they do come from people I trust, and therefore, otherwise, I wouldn't be telling you about them. There is a story that Donald Trump is considering abandoning the Nexus card program, which has been very handy for business travelers as well as families and people who put themselves in the Trusted Traveler program. Even though applications have dropped sharply since 2025, we're about 350,000 applications a year versus 700,000. It is still, I mean, there's lots of people in the program, myself included. Another thing that I've been told he could be thinking about, and again, it's could, is possible visas for Canadians entering the United States. And look, do I think he's going to do these things? Probably not. Do I think he's petty enough to do them? Yeah, I do. On the other side of the border, even though Donald Trump is saying still nasty things, and Doug Ford realized that's a fool's errand to try to match him troll for troll. And Donald Trump is saying that he's looking at ways to decouple from Ontario altogether. I think there's also talk, again, just talk, that the Ontario government is looking at are there any partnerships with U.S. companies that the Ontario government could do without. That's a standby and wait sort of story. But I read something this week. I read something yesterday, actually, that it requires a little bit of attention today. Let me try something out on you here. Do you know what should have never been invented? The airplane. If those stubborn, obtuse Wright brothers would have just stayed on the ground, think about it. Nobody would have ever died in a plane crash. What's the biggest problem with Sir John A. Macdonald? The Trans-Canada Railway. Think about how many people died with that scourge, building it. Now, we gained a country, but the death, the scourge. You know what the problem with the polio vaccine is? Generation upon generation of people hooked on not having polio. Do you see how the trick works? Take any decision that kept you alive or improved your life, fast forward 40 years, and then blame it for the fact that you're still standing. That is not analysis. That's a party trick. And this weekend, while 50% tariffs were landing on everything from cheddar cheese to hockey sticks, one of Canada's most decorated intellectuals performed that exact trick in a Substack and opened it by telling you, quote, well, folks, this is a grow-up moment for Canada. But grown-ups check the math. So let's check his. The performer, John Ralston Saul, philosopher king of the Canadian establishment, companion of the Order of Canada. 6 years at Rideau Hall as the Governor General's husband with his official style, because on his letterhead, rumor is it might still be, Excellency John Ralston Saul, a man so precious, he makes me look like a roughneck.
His start in business, helping set up Petro-Canada in 1976, the state oil company created by Pierre Elliott Trudeau. That's the resume, that's on the resume of the man about to explain markets to you and me. In his essay, he writes that the 1988 Free Trade Agreement, again quoting, never was a trade pact. It was a, quote, obscured integration pact put in place by a weak Canadian government led by a prime minister who needed to be loved, particularly by U.S. leaders. Now, full disclosure, in case you're new here, the prime minister in question is my dad. So I'll leave it to you to decide whether I'm the wrong guy to be doing this or the exact right guy to dress this man down. I'm going to do something His Excellency doesn't do in 7,000 long words on Substack. I'm going to stick to things you can check. And let me be fair first, only a fool becomes dependent on a single market. His line, and it's true, nobody living through this week thinks 75% dependence on the Americans is comfortable or something we should strive for. He even credits Carney's hustle in Europe and Asia. If his essay stopped there, no rant. It doesn't stop there. He says the integration couldn't help but end badly. Okay, here's what ending badly looked like, and everything that follows is 100% verifiably true. Canadian exports to the U.S. grew 244% in the 14 years after the deal. Two-way trade roughly tripled between 1993 and 2021. It is now in the neighborhood of $1 billion a year. $2 billion crossing that border every single day. 2.5 million jobs created. 8 million American jobs created. Canada's real GDP more than doubled over the free trade era. And here's the kicker, and it's not from the Fraser Institute, it's from the Bank of Canada in 2018 when they wrote the free trade agreement was, quote, an international success story for trade liberalization, the single greatest era of economic growth in the history of North America. His Excellency needs you to forget it ever happened, because his entire argument only works with the best three decades deleted from the tape. Second problem, the centerpiece of his essay is that after 1988, Canadian business got fat and lazy with our dependence on the U.S. climbed from 50% of exports to 75%. It is a great story. Here's the thing. The Library of Parliament ran those numbers years ago. By 1988, the year the ink dried, the United States already took roughly 75% of our exports, up from 55% in the 60s. The dependence he blames on free trade predates free trade. The auto pact was 65. He's not off by a rounding error. He's off by a generation. And third, this is not his first prophecy. In 94, he wrote that free trade contains an unspoken contempt for the individual. In 99, he told audiences that business schools reward mediocrity. And in March of 2004, in Harper's Magazine, he declared verbatim that globalization had 30 years, and now it too is dead. Dead in 2004. You know what happened next? The biggest trade boom in the history of the human species. Then 2008 hit, and the book got reissued with a new cover, claiming he'd been right all along. Heads he wins, tails you misremembered. He declared globalization dead in 2004. It delivered two more decades of growth, and now the same coroner wants to sign the death certificate for free trade. I don't know about you, but I would not let this guy near a patient with a pulse. And now the part I find rich, his prescription for you and for me. Buy the Swedish jet fighter this week as a gesture. Retrain executives in three languages. Give up Florida and Aspen. Easy commandments from the champagne end of a buffet. What isn't an opinion? After Rideau Hall, his household's other half, the former governor general, kept billing you and me for an office expense program that runs for life. Over $100,000 a year. More than $1.1 million by 2018. That's when journalists noticed. That is one fancy office. When the Grow Up Canada sermon comes from that address, forgive me for checking the invoice. So here's the lesson, and it's not the one His Excellency is selling, and I thank my friend Regan Watts for synthesizing this so perfectly. The lesson of 2026 is that free trade wasn't a mistake. It's that free trade with the United States was never supposed to be Canada's entire economic strategy. My father secured access to America. Mark Carney's challenge is to make sure we're never dependent on America. Those two ideas are not contradictory. They're complementary.
And don't take my word for it that diversification was the plan all along. The man who signed the 1988 deal never saw it as a finish line. He repeated time and time again in speech after speech that His Excellency could absolutely have found that the vision ultimately was for a hemispheric free trade area of the Americas from Toronto to Tierra del Fuego, quote, incorporated into NAFTA, regrouping 35 nations of 1 billion people, generating approximately $30 trillion in GDP and jobs for millions in all involved countries. That's not dependence. That was the plan. It still can be, and if it's ever achieved, boy, that would be excellent. All right, you don't have to be a fan of country music to adore this icon. She was beloved by all. Alan Cross joins us to discuss the passing of the legendary Dolly Parton next.

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13: Well, that is the voice of a legendary country singer, sold 160 million records worldwide. Dolly Parton is dead at the age of 80. We're joined now by Alan Cross, musicologist and host of the ongoing History of New Music and a Journal of Musical Things. Welcome to the show, Alan. And what sad news.
14: My reaction was, oh, no.
13: Yeah, me too.
14: No, not Dolly.
13: Yeah, yeah.
14: In a world, the world we're in right now, we need more Dollies. And to have the one Dolly that we do have disappear on us, that is, it's awful. Just awful.
13: If people only know her music, I think they only know part of her story. She was that was such an important part, but it was one of many big parts of who she was.
14: Right. So she is a woman that comes out of a one-room cabin in Tennessee in 1946. She graduates from high school in 1964, starts writing songs, marries her husband.

0: Carl at age, I guess would be 20 in 1966. They remained married until he died last March. And then she begins to become this singer-songwriter in Nashville, A Man's World. And she asserts herself as a female, as a woman who could write and perform as well as any man in Nashville. Yeah. And the hits started coming. And again and again, it was just, well, what did you say, 60 million records?
1: 160.
0: 160 million. Yeah. Okay, so, I mean, that tells you something. Now, her music evolved. She became, as country modernized, she modernized her sound. She had all kinds of pop crossover material. Whitney Houston records a cover of I Will Always Love You and sells tens of millions of records.
1: Alan, can I get a sidebar for a second? I was in the studio with David Foster, watching him as Whitney Houston laid down that track.
0: No kidding.
1: Yeah, yeah.
0: I wonder how many people today are just realizing that song is a cover.
1: I didn't know it at the time. I'd never heard the song before, and I only heard it years later. And one thing I was really impressed by with her was how well she performed live. Sometimes there is a very big gap between what you hear on a record and what you hear live. She was note perfect on stage.
0: She was a tremendous singer. Yeah, she was a little campy with the wigs and the chest and the rhinestones and all that sort of stuff. But what was genuine was she was just a great, nice person. I mean, this is somebody who donated millions of dollars to COVID research. Yeah. This is a person who set up bursaries and scholarships for people hoping to get into university and college. This is a woman who created her own amusement park.
1: Mm-hmm. Where she lived. She never forgot where she was from.
0: No. I mean, she was always this Tennessee girl. And you never got the sense that she was putting on airs.
1: No.
0: You know, the amount of money that she must have left behind, hundreds of millions of dollars, you never got the sense that she was too good for anybody else. She was just Dolly.
1: I met her once, Alan, and I was struck. I think people who hear of a Dolly Parton, who think of a Dolly Parton, a star like that, they think they're larger than life, as I did with her. I was struck with how absolutely diminutive she was. She was tiny.
0: Yes.
1: I met her on the Oscar red carpet, and it was the year that Walk the Line, the Johnny Cash movie, won all the awards. And I asked her on the carpet, I said, if you got the Walk the Line treatment, who would play you? And she said, oh, I'd have to say Reese Witherspoon, because she did so well in this movie. And then she paused for a second and she grabbed her chest and she says, but I don't think she has the assets for it. And she laughed and walked away.
0: Yeah, that was her. Very self-deprecating. Yeah. She had a great sense of humor. Just by all reports that I've heard about her, just a great person to be around.
1: Yeah.
0: And it was genuine.
1: Yeah. And I mean, I remember as a kid really being struck by the movie 9 to 5, where she held her own against some really great actors. I mean,
0: Lily Tomlin.
1: Yeah. And the three of them, and she had the song that still lives on today. I think Pitbull did a remake of it a couple of years ago. And she actually helped with the remix. So she always had she was still current. She was still able to be current when she wanted to be current.
0: Yeah, that's true. Like I said earlier, she bobbed and weaved as the entertainment business evolved.
1: Yeah.
0: And she was never out of style. How do you start making music in the mid-1960s and still remain in style?
1: Yeah.
0: In 2026.
1: I think you hit on it before. It was she was successful and kind, right? And so I think people want to gravitate towards her. If she popped up on an Oscar red carpet, which she did, she was one of the most popular people on that carpet because people wanted to be around her. She was just one of those people that I think you felt happier. And listen, I've interviewed lots of people on the Oscar red carpet. That one stuck with me because I felt like she was having fun and I was part of that fun for her. So that made me feel special, if that makes any sense.
0: So she had the kind of charisma that when you did talk to her, it made you feel like you were the only person in the world that mattered for the time you had her attention.
1: Yeah. She achieved a record 25 number one singles on the Billboard Hot Country charts. She was inducted into the Country Music Hall of Fame, the Rock and Roll Hall of Fame. And she gifted over 150 million books to young children through her famous Imagination Library Literacy Program. I mean,
0: like, what do you want?
1: Yeah.
0: I mean, geez.
1: Yeah.
0: Like I said, the world needs more dollies.
1: What was your favorite song of hers?
0: It's Jolene. Yeah. I'm sorry. Yeah. I know that's pretty hackneyed, but it's Jolene because it's based on a true story about a woman who was making eyes at her husband, Carl, somebody she married in 1966.
1: Yeah.
0: And then when Jack White and the White Stripes redid it in 2006 or seven, whenever it was, it just had a new level of power to it. And I think that particular version, that song, brought her a whole lot of new fans.
1: Yeah. Oh, yeah.
0: Who realized her ability as a songwriter. Now, one of the things that sets you apart as a great songwriter is your songs can be interpreted in many different ways and still be powerful.
1: Yeah.
0: And she was one of those people.
1: Yeah. For me, listen, because I heard it as a kid, 9 to 5, I mean, I still listen to it. It makes me happy. I love that song. And I always hoped that there would be a remake of that film, because I think the exploration of women in the workplace, I think it could be redone. And I always hoped that she would be on the big screen again, interpreting in some way that movie.
0: It was amazing how well she adapted to the screen,
1: yeah.
0: How well she adapted to acting. I mean, like you said earlier, I believed her with Lily Tomlin and Jane Fonda.
1: Yeah, yeah.
0: And that you're right, that song, that's going to go through my head for the rest of the day.
1: Well, I want to thank you, Alan Cross, for joining me and for swapping stories and talking about one of the great, I don't think just country music stars, but
0: no.
1: Music stars that America has ever produced. Thank you very much.
0: 100%, yes.
1: Thank you. All right. And when we come back, a startling warning from someone high up in the auto industry. Quote, by 2029, at latest, Canada won't make cars. Manufacturing will vanish. We'll speak with someone who covers automotive news next. 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
7: Global News, it's 1:30. I'm Thomas Dias. It's 25 degrees. Iconic country music superstar Dolly Parton has passed away at the age of 80. She was known for her hits and her philanthropy over the course of her more than six-decade career. Here's Parton from a 1982 ABC News interview with Barbara Walters about what she wanted to accomplish.
8: I want people to know there's some brains beneath the wig and a heart beneath the boobs. And I think people are beginning to see that.
7: Parton also starred in films like 9 to 5 and Steel Magnolias and was an Oscar nominee. Finance Minister François-Philippe Champagne says U.S. levies have real consequences for Canadian companies and consumers and that Canada must respond. Champagne and Industry Minister Melanie Joly were among a number of federal cabinet ministers who presented the government's response at a news conference in Ottawa today. The federal government is increasing tariffs on American steel and aluminum products from 25% to 50% as part of a long list of U.S. products in retaliation. Officials could not provide any figures on how much revenue Canada is expecting to generate from these new tariffs, but did say it would not be more than the $7.5 billion in air Ottawa also announced today. And Saskatchewan Premier Scott Moe says the federal government's counter-tariff plan against the U.S. is appropriate. Moe says the list of U.S. products Ottawa says it plans to put tariffs on covers 11% of his province's annual imports from America. That represents $1.5 billion in goods. Moe says his government is analyzing the list to determine how it will impact jobs and consumer prices there. 880 Ched News Time is 1:32.
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7: 880 Ched weather. It's 25 degrees as we look for a high of 27 today, 29 tomorrow. I'm Thomas Dias. Your next scheduled newscast at 2 o'clock on 880 Ched.
11: Today at 640 Toronto. And he wrote, believe me, I want this on the record, but my guy high up with one of the big automakers will only text this. I can't get him to put his name behind it. He approved this text, mind you. Quote, by 2029 at the latest, Canada won't make cars. Manufacturing will vanish. It will be an outlier. We'll be lucky if we get to a million cars this year anyway. We made over 3 million cars in Canada just 15 years ago. It's over. And the U.S. president did want this, but the governments here have offered zero in terms of incentives to stay or expand or start fresh. That takes work and diligence. Pointing the finger at Trump works for them politically. It doesn't save or create jobs. It's over, and we know it is. It's a heck of a statement. Let's test it against somebody who knows a thing or two about the automotive industry. Greg Lason is digital and mobile editor at Automotive News Canada. Greg, when I read that to you, what do you think?
12: I think there is some truth to it in that it's very bad for Canada if tariffs are raised to 50%. There's no question. Has the government done nothing? That's not entirely true. I mean, Ford just retooled in Oakville, Stellantis retooled in Windsor. All of that got some government money. But the flip side of that coin is, did Honda cancel an EV project? Absolutely. So there's some truth to it. You know, does it all go away by 2029? I don't think so. Do vehicles get more expensive if tariffs are raised? Probably. But I can tell you just today, Honda said it might not build a plant in North America, even though it's out of capacity. So there is no additional capacity for Honda, and it's considering no new plant in North America because there's just too much uncertainty. And within that story, they said they were eating the tariffs right now. So that cost hasn't even been passed on yet. So, you know, while there's some truth to that, I don't think it goes away by 2029. We're talking years to rejig supply chains and million billions of dollars to build new factories or even retool factories south of the border. Yeah. So some truth, yes. Completely true, no.
11: Well, yeah, and we are dealing with a number of things and a number of factors and a number of dynamics. You know, there was a moment where we in Canada at multiple levels of government bet big on the EV revolution that will come. I think it will come one day. It's just not here yet. And I remember having a conversation about, you know, all of the government subsidies that went into the EV batteries. And my friend on this very show said, look, if you believe that every now and then the government has to place a bet, and it's sometimes a big bet, then you also have to be comfortable with the fact that sometimes those bets don't pay off. I agreed with him because I remember being quite bullish on the EV battery subsidies, the big announcements with Trudeau and Ford, and it didn't pay off. So that was one thing. What hasn't been helpful, at least in my opinion, Greg, is the fact that we had the EV mandate that was absolutely in the power of this government for over a year and the previous government since they put it into effect that has caused uncertainty. And we hobbled ourselves with that by not facilitating at least a certain amount of certainty that we could control.
12: Yeah, look, there needs to be some harmonization on many levels, many different levels within the auto industry with the United States. And when we were placing those bets, we were harmonized with U.S. President Joe Biden and his policy, right? $7,500 U.S. rebates for EVs over there, $5,000 over here. IRA, the Inflation Reduction Act over there, similar clauses and contributions to automakers over here. And look, if you were not going to get into that electric vehicle game at that time, you were going to be left behind. I'm with you. Yeah. They bet. It was the wrong bet, but part of the reason it was the wrong bet is because the administration in the United States changed. If you look globally, automakers are electrifying, countries are electrifying, consumers are electrifying. They just aren't doing that in North America right now. There's still a small market, no question, but we're not making enough EVs in Canada for Canadians to meet the demand. There just isn't there. And the same can be said for the United States. So I don't disagree with you in that. Did we make a bet? Yes. Was it wrong? Yes. But why was it wrong? It wasn't wrong. Yeah. In the short term, it ended up being wrong in the long term when things changed.
11: Well, I think a couple of, but they could have tweaked it as they went. They could have noticed, okay, demand is slowing down. Let's amortize this over 10 or 15 more years instead of having that drop dead date for everyone, 2036 or whatever it was supposed to be, which was just crazy the closer we got to it. They also, I think, and again, I want your opinion on all this stuff, but Greg, they could have invested more on building more of a network of charging stations across the country. I mean, range anxiety has always been a thing. And if you want every one of these cars on every car to be on the road to be electric, then you got to give people the infrastructure. And we stop short on that front.
12: If you want a level of criticism against the government, it is this. It didn't listen. It didn't listen to the consumer, and it didn't listen to the automakers. It thought it could force consumers to buy electric vehicles and force automakers to manufacture electric vehicles, not knowing that the electric vehicle supply chain, you know, takes 15 years to create. We have a supply chain for internal combustion engine vehicles that have been in place for 100 years or more.
11: Yeah.
12: We're not there with electric vehicles. It didn't listen to the automakers when they said, you can't force us to sell a particular number of electric vehicles. But I will tell you what automakers always do is they create more fuel efficient vehicles in terms of the internal combustion engine. They're going to make more vehicles with better range when it comes to electric vehicles. If you just let the auto industry work for the last 5 years and do their thing, which is get affordable vehicles to the public and get more fuel efficient vehicles to the masses, whether those are long range electric vehicles or more fuel efficient internal combustion engine vehicles, we'd all be in a better place.
11: We'll end on a positive note, Greg. If you could give advice to Ottawa right now and to Queen's Park on, you know, some steps, real concrete steps that they could take that would alleviate some of this uncertainty, that could take some pressure off, so that what I read off the top most assuredly does not come to pass in 2029, what would that advice be?
12: I think the advice to everyone is something I heard from a lobbyist in the United States in the oil industry, actually, who once told me, don't take Donald Trump literally, take him seriously. When he says he wants to apply 50% tariffs to Canada on their vehicles, it means he has a problem with Canada's auto industry or a trade imbalance or whatever it is. It's not necessarily going to happen on January 1st, but you need to listen to him, not literally, but take him seriously. That is really what everyone has to do. I always see people jump to these conclusions that we're not going to make vehicles in 2029. That might not necessarily be the case, but there is a problem within North America when it comes to the auto industry. Sit down and hammer it out and listen to the automakers. And I would say that is the same piece of advice I would give Donald Trump, because I know that there are automakers calling him today and yesterday saying 50% is unrealistic. We need Canada. We need Mexico. We cannot spend tens of billions of dollars rejigging the entire supply chain and auto assembly in North America.
11: Greg Lason from Automotive News Canada, I really appreciate it, sir. Thanks so much.
12: Anytime.
11: All right, before we go to break, someone called in, Jim from Hamilton, who's got something to say about this topic. Jim, thank you so much for calling. Happy Tuesday.
13: How are you doing, Ben?
11: Good, good. So what are you thinking? What did you want to share? You can give it to me quick.
13: Yeah, it's already in motion. Stellantis is going to be closing down their assembly plant in Brampton. I have it on an unconfirmed from someone who works at the Windsor plant. The steps are already in motion. It's going to be the downfall of this industry. It's planned out. And rather than Premier talking about real estate on his backside, you know, he has to understand the rhetoric that's going on.
11: Yeah.
13: He can't go toe-to-toe with the U.S. It's just not going to happen.
11: Jim, have you did your friend or your contact give you a sense of when this is coming or when it might be announced?
13: It's going to be soon because there's nothing slated for Brampton.
11: Jim, thank you very much for the call. I really appreciate it. Well, I'm hoping Jim's not right, but I guess we'll know when we know if Stellantis makes an announcement that they're pulling out of Brampton altogether. I guess that'll make Donald Trump happy. I don't know why bad news like that would make anybody happy. Coming up, fully AI-guided Russian drones. That's a nightmare sentence. And YouTube is offering millions of creators not to work with who? We got the answers to both of those next, right here on the Ben Mulrooney Show.
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11: You know, with so much turmoil here at home, I missed the beginning of a trial that opened today where California and 28 other states have accused Meta of designing addictive sites and violating laws protecting children's privacy. Normally, that would have pinged on my radar. Fortunately, though, I have a standing conversation with our next guest who highlights this stuff for me and for you. Please welcome to the show, Carmi Levy. Carmi, welcome.
26: Good to be with you, Ben. Thanks for having me.
11: Yeah, this could be very scary for Meta. I mean, they're a big company, but if this lawsuit is successful, they could be on the hook for a pretty penny.
26: This is a potential company killer. 29 attorneys general from 29 different states in the U.S. So across party lines, Republican, Democrat, didn't matter. They all came together and they filed this lawsuit against the company that's being held in California court now. Alleging that they're designing their products, so Facebook, Instagram, WhatsApp, all those, to deliberately hook kids. It's they're using addictive technology and kids are being harmed. And even worse, there's ample evidence, internal communications, emails, messages, meeting transcriptions that show senior leadership up to and including Mark Zuckerberg knew this time and again, yet they chose to do nothing. There was one of the whistleblowers, his name is Arturo Bejar. He was a safety engineer, and his job was to share the results of internal studies with Mark Zuckerberg, which he did over 100 times. And he said Mark Zuckerberg he accepted the reports, but he simply never responded to them, despite the evidence that, you know, there was a problem. So this could be kind of that bellwether lawsuit. They've already lost two major lawsuits around addiction in the U.S. this year, and there are about 3,000 more that are kind of waiting in the wings. And this is the single lawsuit that could set the tone for all of those to follow. And if they lose this, not only could they be on the hook for huge amounts of money, depending on who you're talking to, upwards of $1.4 trillion in liability.
11: Yeah.
26: But also they'd be forced to change the way that their tools work so that Facebook and Instagram would be much less addictive. Things like endless scroll and aggressive algorithmic recommendations gone because they would be deemed out of bounds. So social media may not be so social when all is said and done, and Meta may not survive this if the worst happens.
11: Yeah, with this news, this sounds, as you said, if it's a company killer, like potentially, the stock market doesn't seem to think so. It's up 5% today, almost 28% over the past 5 days.
26: I think the investors are thinking that by the time this plays out in the courts, and this will take years, if not decades, to fully work its way through, Meta will no longer be a social media company. In fact, they renamed themselves as Meta because they wanted to show everyone that this is not the business that they want to be in. So they're moving into artificial intelligence. They're using the billions of accounts that have already been set up to train those AI models, and investors are thinking that doesn't matter. We'll pay off this business and we'll make money on the next one. So, and I don't think they're not watching the trial. They're not sort of rolling on every piece of testimony. They're taking the long view and they're assuming that Mark Zuckerberg has another ace up his sleeve.
11: So I don't know if you watch the Paramount Plus show called Lioness, starring Zoe Saldana, and it's from the mind that brought us Yellowstone. But the opening scene of the premiere of the third episode felt like an incredible movie, and it took you right into the battlefields of Ukraine, where they said it's like World War I meets the Terminator, where you've got trench warfare and drones colliding on a battlefield. And it was frightening. And now to hear this story that fully automated, entirely AI-led Russian drones killed three civilians last month in a Ukrainian city. Yeah, it's like the end of time. It's like end of times. It's Judgment Day is here.
26: It really is. And, you know, human rights groups like Amnesty International are watching this very carefully and sounding the alarm. So what happened here was they were initially targeting a bunch of propane tanks at a gas station, but it ended up the AI was piloting the drone at the time. And it ended up hitting a wall next to the gas station, and it killed three civilians, a 19-year-old, a 41-year-old, and a 48-year-old. And so this is the first documented instance of the technology being used from start to finish in what the military likes to call the kill chain. So no human was involved in deciding who was being targeted and when the thing went off.
11: Yeah.
26: And there's also evidence that Ukraine is using it against Russia as well. And the fact that it's being introduced to the battlefield so quickly is raising alarms globally, saying that we're going into a place, into a spot with technology that we probably should be talking about before we do. It is Hollywood's dystopian future come true, and it's playing out in Ukraine right now.
11: You know, my kids make so much fun of me because I like listening to AI songs where it's like a famous song reinterpreted in a completely different genre, and they make I just find it interesting. Some of them are really good, and my daughter thinks AI signals the end of creativity. But when a creative type like Dr. Dre openly admits that he uses AI to help him produce songs, I think I don't think it's as black and white as some people want to make it.
26: Yeah, that's the thing. You know, for some people, just mention the word AI and they freak out and they're like, no, it can never be considered acceptable to be part of the production process. Whereas Dr. Dre, who was being interviewed along with Jimmy Iovine, who's pretty significant producer in his own right, and he's basically saying, hey, look, you know, we had this similar argument with drum machines and synthesizers years ago, and look at it now. If you're not going to use AI as part of the production process, then you're going to get left behind. That's just the way it is. And I agree. It isn't a black and white issue. It is a shades of gray issue. And I think it all comes down to whether AI is helping the human create their music. And so Dr. Dre describes he creates the production and then he runs it through AI to see what it would do with it. But he's still controlling the process versus a lot of the AI slop that is flooding services like Apple Music and Spotify, where a human wasn't even involved in the process at all. And most of that stuff is just unlistenable. Yeah.
11: Well, look, my best friend from high school and I wrote a children's book together, and we've been trying to figure out what to do with it. And when we wrote it, we're like, you know what? This would be a good movie. And now there's AI software that allowed us to take our manuscript and turn it into a screenplay. We didn't add any scenes. All the everything that the characters say are words we wrote, but we don't know how to write a screenplay. So we had it write it for us and like formatted as a screenplay, as a short movie. It's about a 25 minute read as a screenplay. It's about a 25 minute screenplay. And so we're now going to take this and use it to, we're going to tweak it. And then we saw this new software called, OK Spielberg. I don't know if you've heard about this, where you can you just give this software a screenplay and it will churn out an AI film for you. And it's we wanted it as an animated feature, but we thought having a 25 minute short movie, first of all, it'd be cool for us to see it, and two, our families could see it, but maybe we could use it as a calling card so we could ultimately get our book out there.
26: Yeah, and I think that's really the cool thing, is that it allows artists to bring their work to market more effectively. It cuts down on a lot of the repetitive workflow sort of steps that often keep big projects like this from seeing the light of day. But, the human element is still front and center. It is still the very pillar of the project. You're simply using it to streamline the production process. And I think that's a really great description, a really great use case for AI. Keep the humans in the middle, but allow the AI to take the process even further than it would otherwise be able to go.
11: We don't have a lot of time, so I'm just going to say what we teased it, that YouTube is going to pay creators to post their videos to YouTube before any other service. And if creators post to YouTube and say Netflix, which is their big competition on this front, at the same time, they will face consequences. I wish we had time to get to that, but I do appreciate you, my friend. Thank you very much for being here.
26: Great chatting with you. Thanks so much, Ben.
11: And hey, Edmonton, thank you very much for joining us on this fine Tuesday. Come on back here on Wednesday.
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0: Tributes are pouring in afterward that Dolly Parton, one of country music's greatest stars, has passed away at the age of 80. In an AP interview just last year, Parton spoke about her life, image, and work.
1: Well, I don't think about my life in terms of superstar. I'm just working girl. I always say, and it's the truth, that I am a workhorse that looks like a show horse.
0: No cause of death was disclosed, but her publicist says she died peacefully in Nashville. Parton's nephew, Brian Seaver, says in a video message that, quote, she never saw a door she couldn't open, and a door she opened made and changed history, unquote. Well, Premier Danielle Smith is calling on Ottawa to get back to the negotiating table with the U.S. before its counter-tariffs take effect in 2 weeks. Smith says in a statement posted online that tariffs and counter-tariffs only risk further escalating the trade war between Canada and its southern neighbor. The federal government announced today it plans to implement retaliatory tariffs starting September 8th on a range of U.S. exports, ranging from steel and aluminum to consumer items, including smartphones and golf clubs. Well, it also announced relief and support measures for businesses to help them withstand the trade fight. Smith says she appreciates Ottawa's plan to support businesses and that her government is working to see if provincial relief is also necessary. Smith has been a holdout among provincial and territorial leaders when it comes to supporting the Prime Minister's plans for counter-tariffs after trade talks with the U.S. broke down last Friday. And on that note, former Alberta Premier Jason Kenney is questioning why the province is taking oil and gas off the table in the high-stakes tariff war with the U.S. In an interview, Kenney says Canada has the power to really put the squeeze on the U.S. through oil and gas exports, and he says it makes no sense for Alberta to publicly remove that leverage from the bargaining table just as the war heats up, adding that it has weakened Canada's negotiating position. Kenney will be speaking with our very own Courtney Theriau at 2:35 here on CHED. And Canadians have been weighing in on the recent political developments between Canada and the U.S., the AP's Lisa Dwyer with more.
2: As Canada announced retaliatory tariffs against the United States, and as President Donald Trump muses about renaming Lake Ontario to Lake America, and called Canada's Prime Minister Mark Carney Governor Carney, in a nod to Trump's insistence that Canada become a 51st state of the United States, three residents of Windsor, Ontario, Nancy Menard, Patricia Wiseman, and Paul Butler, were each individually asked about their thoughts on those issues. On the issue of tariffs, Wiseman says,
3: it's not going to be in presidency forever, but as far as the tariffs go, we'll survive.
2: Butler says he looks at labels.
4: I'm not buying anything from America.
2: Their opinions on becoming a 51st state, Menard says,
5: we would never become the 51st state. Simple as that.
2: Wiseman was a bit more blunt.
3: He can blow out his hole as much as he wants to, but that's never going to happen because Canadians are strong.
2: And Butler says,
4: I pity the Americans. Because they have this guy in the, you know, top office.
2: As for U.S. President Donald Trump's threat of renaming Lake Ontario to Lake America, Wiseman and Butler say,
3: He's a narcissist.
4: It's laughable.
2: And
4: he's not doing anybody any favors, especially himself.
2: I'm Lisa Dwyer.
0: 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It's 25 degrees in the capital city. I'm Thomas Dias, ahead of the Courtney Theriau Show, your next scheduled newscast at 2:30 on 880 CHED.

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1: What have you done with your day today? It's a great Tuesday, a lovely Tuesday out there. What have you done with your Tuesday? If you hearken back, there was a day in 1972. A musician sat down trying to find the next level in her career. She'd already had a few years of middle ground success, but she needed to kick it up a notch. And so this one day back in 1972, she sat down by herself and put pen to paper and wrote a couple songs. And so, yeah, on the same day back in 1972, Dolly Parton wrote both I Will Always Love You, that song right there, one of the biggest songs of all time. And then when she was done writing I Will Always Love You, she found a little spare time to write a track called Jolene. Yeah. Two of the most iconic songs in music penned on the very same day by Dolly Parton. The woman never stopped working. She was forgetting 9 to 5. She was working 12 to 12 for decades. And that's a large part of her success and a large part of the iconic stature that she was able to achieve in so many different realms, not just music, obviously acting, you know, the aforementioned 9 to 5. I'll always remember her cameo on The Good Place. That was fantastic. And we can't overlook the philanthropy. And I'll get into that in a moment. But yes, in case you have not heard, sad day, sad news. But we're not going to let us get us down, because Dolly wouldn't want us to get down. If ever there was a beacon of perpetual optimism, it was Dolly Parton. Remember a few years ago when it was clear that, you know, she was a big fan of Love the One You Love and was out there talking about LGBTQ rights. And there was a certain segment of the population that was like, you know what? No, Dolly, we don't agree with you. Down with Dolly. They tried to cancel Dolly Parton. And Dolly's response was, well, you do you. You do you. You love who you love. I'm going to keep on being Dolly. And so, yeah, the cancellation of Dolly Parton lasted all of like 5 seconds, because it's Dolly Parton. And few people can say that they've done as much as Dolly Parton did with her time on this planet. 80 years all told for her passing away, her family confirming that today. And, I want to get into a few details, but they just released the obituary for Dolly Parton here, and I would just like to take a moment. I'm going to take a moment and read it, okay? This is from the family. This is from Dolly Parton's family. Here's what they posted to social media just a short while ago. Global icon and humanitarian Dolly Parton, known to the world as beloved singer, songwriter, philanthropist, actress, playwright, and author, died peacefully today in Nashville, Tennessee. She was 80 years old. Dolly is preceded in death by her beloved husband of 59 years, Carl Thomas Dean, her mother, Avie Lee Caroline Owens, and her father, Robert Lee Parton Sr. A rhinestone light that shone bright enough for the world to see, Dolly will forever stand as an inspiration, not only through her timeless music and prolific songwriting, but also with her wit, warmth, kindness that made us all feel like family. Dolly Parton's legacy is one of love, compassion, and resilience. With a 7-decade career, she inspired multiple generations of artists and fans with her music and unwavering commitment to making the world a better place. Her songs will continue to resonate with people of all ages, and her philanthropic work will have a lasting impact. And at Dolly's request, a small private service will be held for immediate family. Dolly's family and friends from around the world are encouraged to pay tribute to Dolly on social media. And in lieu of flowers, the family's asking for donations to be made to Dolly Parton's Imagination Library at imaginationlibrary.com. And that last one, it hits for me because, you know, and I know I'm not the only one. Since 1995, when Dolly Parton launched her Imagination Library, the idea of making sure that every kid who wants a book, every kid who doesn't even know they want a book, gets a book. And they get it regularly. They get it monthly. And, yeah, since 1995, Dolly Parton's Imagination Library has handed out some 270 million books in North America. And a few of those books have wound up at the Terrio household. And my daughter is a voracious reader. She loves books. We do books every night before going to bed. We try to limit it to three or two, but it's usually three or four or five, depending on how things go. And a good chunk of the library that she's built up in her short time on this planet, in her 3.5 years on this planet, has been courtesy of the Dolly Parton Imagination Library. And when that book arrives in the mailbox every single month, she gets excited because she can't wait to read that book at bedtime. And it was last month, her brother recently joined. Her brother is like 10 months now. And we recently put him on the list with Dolly Parton's Imagination Library. And last month, he got a book, Llama, Llama, Red Pajama. And that was one of the first books that my daughter got. And she was just thrilled. She's like, he get the same book I do? Right? So connecting them through that book. And I know that there are so many, obviously, more show-stopping things that Dolly Parton has done in her life. As I say, I mean, the Grammys, countless other awards, number one albums, box office hits. But, you know, I mean, this is, she'll never know, personally, the impact that she had on my family's life by helping to instill a real love of books with this simple gesture. And I think, you know, I know I'm not alone in that, and I know that a lot of lives have been touched by Dolly Parton over the years, and all I can say, I guess, and we'll be talking about Dolly, and I'd love to hear from you, by the way, 780-451-8800 on this, but I guess just I wanted to take the time today, just off the top of the show, you know, a human being unlike any other. I don't know if there is another person that has walked the earth who has been as universally loved as Dolly Parton. Dolly did it right. And we should all follow in her footsteps. Do as Dolly did. And yeah, with that in mind, Dolly, wherever you are right now, just on behalf of humanity, I want to thank you for making this a better place. All right. That's it for this segment. Like I said, if you want to get in on this, 780-451-8800. We are going to dive into the news of the day coming up in here over the course of the next couple hours. We're going to be talking with former Premier Jason Kenney on a couple of different fronts. That's coming up at 2:30. But we're going to take a closer look at today's tariff news. Canada going dollar for dollar, tariff for tariff with the United States in the escalation of the trade war there. And, of course, focus is what is this going to mean for small businesses. And so we're going to check in to find out the impact and whether or not the federal government is doing enough with its promised aid package to ensure that these businesses can weather this storm. So that's coming up here as this Tuesday edition of the Courtney Theriault Show gets rolling.
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1: All right. Certainly needing to lean on each other as the escalation in the ongoing trade war with the United States taken another level here over the last couple of days. I don't know if you heard this morning. Donald Trump's latest trade salvo, he wants to rename Lake Ontario as Lake America. It's the type of grade one name calling that would get him laughed off the playground. What's next? Trying to wet Willie Dominic LeBlanc? Childish antics have only heightened the resolve of the vast majority of Canadians as we're fighting for values, we're fighting for country, we're fighting for sovereignty. And that means perhaps leaning even further into the Buy Canadian mantra. But how effective will that be in the face of the latest wave of tariffs? Well, we had a survey a few weeks ago from the Canadian Federation of Independent Business, and they found that 2 in 5 Canadian exporters say that their exports will fall under these new tariffs that came into effect 3 days ago. And another 3/4 of those say they're going to lose revenue. A third say a lot of revenue. And so the federal government announcing its fight back strategy today, which included dollar for dollar tariffs in matching what the United States did on the weekend. No doubt that is going to add additional pressure on many companies, especially these small businesses. But the feds say that they have taken steps in an effort to minimize the pain, to make this more of a collective effort going forward and hoping keeping them afloat as we try to get to the finish line on this, wherever that might be. But is it enough? To talk to us about today's news, joined now by a senior policy analyst for the Canadian Federation of Independent Business here in Alberta, Coyote Southwood, with us today. Good afternoon.
2: Thanks for having me today, Courtney.
1: Now, I know it's early days with respect to what the Americans did over the course of the weekend after negotiations with Canada fell apart. Any sense from your members as to how those first few days are impacting their business, their bottom line?
2: You know, we're hearing from members across Alberta and across the country that they're seeing some immediate and significant effects from these tariffs. You know, as you said, 40% of small Canadian exporters are being directly hit by these tariffs, and nearly 1/3 expect the revenue to drop by 50% or more as a result. So definitely a big impact, and I think a lot of business owners are watching really closely to see how Canada's retaliatory tariffs shape up and what the relief measures are going to end up being from the federal government.
1: Yeah, and I do want to get into both of those separately here. Today we found out Canada, as I mentioned, going dollar for dollar in tariffs, countermeasures towards what the United States did on the weekend. Obviously, we've just been talking about exports, but talking about imports or other elements of the trade web that we have. What does the news today mean for small businesses in Canada?
2: Well, today we saw the federal government put together a new list of counter tariffs. That also creates its own severe challenges for many small businesses, who have already done what they can to seek new sources of supply. 50% of small businesses actually import from the U.S., while 20% export. So those retaliatory tariffs are going to be hitting their supply chains pretty hard as well.
1: Now, part of this, of course, is that the Canadian government didn't just want to throw a punch at the United States and let the blowback hit small businesses without any sort of safety net. And part of that is a $7.5 billion aid package that includes new loan programs for businesses, more flexibility for workers to apply for EI. What do you make of this first round of support from the federal government with businesses, small businesses being caught in the net, being caught in between in this trade war?
2: You know, it's unfortunate, Courtney. At first glance, it looks like many small business owners are being served the usual mix of complicated programs. They'll be challenging for

0: small business owners to figure out and use. Our data from last December shows that only 13% of Canada's small businesses were aware of the last regional tariff response initiative, and only 1% applied. So the last program was a failure, and we're really hoping that the federal government updates what they put out today to make it easier for businesses to not only apply, but to qualify as well.
1: Yeah, and I mean, when I saw it today, I'm like, great, it's awesome that you guys are doing something about this. But then I think back to, in particular, the whole COVID era and just the difficulty that folks had with jumping through hoops, applying for things, the rules changing left and right. Is this a better system that we have set up, a better aid package now, at least out of the starting gate, than what we saw during that era?
0: We really don't think so. Right now there's a patchwork of agencies and programs that most businesses have never heard of that are delivering loans to businesses who can't pay them back. So what we're really looking for from the federal government is for them to simplify this, have one program delivered by the Canada Revenue Agency, make it easy for businesses to apply, remove a lot of those barriers, whether it's number of employees or revenue, just making it simple as possible for businesses to get that relief.
1: So if the feds do iron out the wrinkles that you're talking about and make it so that it's easier to walk through the hoops instead of having to jump through them, what's the sense from your members in terms of how long they can keep up with what's happening in terms of this trade war? Because certainly things have escalated over the course of the last 48, 72 hours. Is there that economic resiliency to be able to weather this, or does this have to get taken care of ASAP?
0: We're calling on the federal government to get back to the bargaining table as soon as possible. The impacts really vary between businesses. You could have a business that, sells one product, and if that product is on the list of tariffs, then you're going to be taking a 50% haircut on your revenue. So depending on the business, depending on the product, they'll have different timelines on how long they can stay viable. But certainly, it has some huge impacts this week, and many businesses, I'm sure, will be looking at how they can stay open in the coming weeks.
1: Yeah, and just lastly, obviously we're talking about the border between our two countries. What about the borders between provinces? There's been a lot of talk. In other words, the deal with alcohol here that still feels like it quite hasn't come to fruition, reading some things. But what can provinces maybe do to try to alleviate what we're dealing with the United States and maybe become a little bit more reliant on what we are as Canadians?
0: CFIB has done a lot of work on getting provinces to reduce internal trade barriers. Obviously, we've seen a lot of great work from the provinces on that this year. I think the next step is really harmonizing some labor requirements between provinces, making it easier for labor to move between provinces and go where there's a need. And then obviously, with the direct-to-consumer alcohol agreement, we'd really like to see businesses start benefiting from that. In a recent survey of our membership, businesses have told us that they haven't really seen any positive impacts on the ground from some of the internal trade progress yet, and we're watching closely to see how that pans out.
1: Well, hopefully with us digging in our heels as a country and leaning further into this Buy Canadian mantra, that we'll see some benefit. We'll see some real tangible effort on that file right there. Coyote, I appreciate you coming on and giving us a sense as to what this all means today. I mean, even in the rosiest colored glasses, this looks like a tough pill to swallow for small businesses. And certainly, I know we're going to be doing our part here to make sure that we can keep them afloat amidst this trade war.
0: Absolutely. It's going to be a challenging time for a lot of businesses ahead. And, we're watching to see what happens with the Buy Canadian movement as well. Around the last time, last round of tariffs, we saw just over 40% of small businesses had implemented some kind of Buy Canadian initiative themselves. Mm-hmm. So we're watching to see what that sentiment looks like this time around.
1: Yeah, well, it certainly feels just if social media is anything, the pulse there suggests that definitely leaning more into it. So, Coyote, thanks for coming on today. Appreciate it.
0: Thanks a lot, Courtney.
1: There you go. Katie Southwood, the Canadian Federation of Independent Business, reacting to news out of Ottawa today. Going to take a break. Brad Whisker with sports in just a moment.
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1: 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Checking in on a nice little breather for the Edmonton Elks as they're heading into the bye week on a winning way, Brad Whisker.
8: Well, the Elks find themselves in an unfamiliar position as they enjoy their second bye week of the season. The club currently 8-3, good enough for first in the West, a 4-point cushion on Saskatchewan. General Manager Ed Hervey took some time to chat with Elks color analyst and guest host of Inside Sports, Dave Campbell, telling him that this is where they wanted to be at this point in the season.
9: Our objective was to accumulate as many points as we could to put ourselves in position to compete for the playoffs. As you mentioned, there's a long way to go for the season end, but you know where we're sitting today, I think we're proud as an organization. We're proud as a group. We hope our fans are proud of us thus far.
8: The Elks' next game is Labor Day in Calgary. Edmonton will then host Calgary 6 days later. Defensive back Cabian Ento has been named the CFL's top player of the week after he helped the Montreal Alouettes to a blowout victory over the Ottawa Redblacks. The 30-year-old recorded his second career touchdown in the 46-16 win last Thursday, picking off a Jake Mayer pass in the second quarter and driving up the field for the major. Montreal quarterback Davis Alexander also received player of the week honors, as did Lions quarterback Nathan Rourke. The Toronto Blue Jays open a 6-game homestand tonight against the Kansas City Royals. Toronto enters the day 2 games behind Cleveland for the American League's final wildcard spot, with several teams still in the hunt. Max Scherzer starts for the Jays against a Royals team that has won 8 straight games. And the PGA Tour is reshaping its postseason for 2028 by ending the year with a tour championship played over 2 weeks at different golf courses involving match play. Starting in 2028, the BMW Championship at Olympia Fields near Chicago that year will be for the leading 90 players on the point list. Points from the season continue, and the leader will be the season champion, and bonus money distributed accordingly. Courtney?
1: Thank you very much for that, Brad. We've got former Premier Jason Kenney standing by. We're going to pick his brain over a few different things, including an unexpected collaboration that was announced today involving him. We'll get to those details in a moment. But first, Thomas Dyes with the news headlines you need to know.
10: This is Global News. It's 2:30. I'm Thomas Dyes. It's 26 degrees. Dolly Parton, an icon of country music, has passed away at the age of 80. ABC's Mike Dubusky says Parton's career spanned more than 60 years.
11: Dolly Parton is one of only 17 people to be inducted into both the Country Music Hall of Fame and the Rock and Roll Hall of Fame, her name appearing alongside Elvis Presley, Johnny Cash, and Ray Charles. She was nominated for a Grammy more than 50 times, winning 10 of them. And in 2011, she won a Lifetime Achievement Grammy Award. Two of her songs, Joe Lee Lean, and Coat of Many Colors are in the Library of Congress. And in 2024, Billboard magazine put Dolly Parton at the top of its list of greatest country artists of all time. Mike Dubusky, ABC News.
12: Finance Minister François-Philippe Champagne says Canada's response to U.S. tariffs is proportionate, targeted, and strategic. Ottawa is cranking up its U.S. steel and aluminum tariffs from 25% to 50%. It's also putting new tariffs of up to 50% on a range of American goods where the Canadian products have been targeted by U.S. duties. Meanwhile, a $7.5 billion aid package includes more flexibility to apply for employment insurance and new loan programs for businesses. Alberta's New Democrats are calling on the Premier and her UCP government to, quote, get on Team Canada. The leader of the official opposition, Nahed Nenshi, says, quote, Danielle Smith is weak and prefers to bow down to Trump, saying she needs to cancel her separatist referendum as it leaves us weak and vulnerable. The Alberta NDP is also calling on the government to take a stand with other Canadian provinces and reinstate the ban on U.S. booze. U.S. President Donald Trump has been repeatedly posting about Canada Today, repeating his claims the country has been, quote, ripping off the U.S. In other news, e-scooter hospitalizations are on the rise across the country. Global's Catherine Ward looks at what injuries are the most common.
13: It's fractures and brain injuries.
14: Dr. Daniel Rosenfield says one ride on an e-scooter can have lifelong consequences.
13: 75-80% are not wearing helmets where we have data. Head injuries are the hardest ones to, I'll say, come back from. Your brain does not heal like a broken bone.
14: New data from the Canadian Institute for Health Information confirms there has been a surge in e-scooter hospitalizations across the country.
15: So two-thirds of the hospitalizations will have had fractures or broken bones. And we find nearly one-fifth of the hospitalizations will have injury to the head or brain.
14: More densely populated regions saw the biggest increase over the past year. However, numbers varied from province to province. Alberta saw a 13% increase with 163 hospitalizations in total. Catherine Ward, Global News.
12: And south of the border, an Uber driver in Houston got quite the surprise the other day when a police officer involved in a foot chase suddenly decided it was time to hail a ride.
16: Go, drive that way. That way. Go, go, go, go, go. All right.
17: This dash cam footage shows the moment an officer jumped into the car and spurred the driver to follow the suspect fleeing on foot, picking up a second officer along the way.
16: Which way did he go? Over there.
17: The driver, retired Army Sergeant Anthony Baines, says when it happened, it was just after midnight. After about 5 minutes of pursuit, the officers departed. Baines said he was late to picking up the passenger who requested him, but the passenger was understanding. Though the ride along was off the books, hopefully he got 5 stars for his service in spirit.
12: Houston police say they're thankful for Bain's help, but the suspect, who is accused of threatening to shoot a woman and her 2 children during a dispute at an apartment building, has not yet been caught. I'm Thomas Dias. Your next scheduled newscast at 3 o'clock on 880 CHED.
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1: Our first look at traffic this afternoon. Justin Durbin laying it out for us here at 235.
18: Moving really well around the city this afternoon, Courtney. We're not seeing too much in the way of major delays, but we do have some crews doing some daytime work on Wayne Gretzky Drive northbound at the north end of the Capilano Bridge. Barricades up in the right lane. You'll need to stay center left and a little busy on the south leg of the Henday as you make your way eastbound around Heritage Valley Trail to 111th Street through the construction. Time's almost up to win a Ford F-150 plus a Jayco trailer or $100,000 cash. 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With 880 CHED Time Saver Traffic, I'm Justin Durbin.
1: Much appreciated, Justin. Let's look at the forecast, and my goodness, the good times do keep rolling. We've reached 26 degrees, could still add another degree or two before it's all said and done. Clear sky is going to continue into the evening, a low of 13, 29, and plenty of sunshine on Wednesday. More of the same on Thursday with a high of 28. A little bit of a cool down as we head to the weekend, but still not much in the way of rain. Finally getting a reprieve from that. 20 on Friday, 19 on Saturday. Currently in Edmonton, it is clear skies, sun as far as the eye can see, and 26.

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1: Some pairings in life just make sense. I'm sure Dolly Parton and Kenny Rogers are having another go at that beautiful song, wherever they are right now. Absolute perfection. But then, you know, some partnerships do raise eyebrows. Did you know Dolly Parton once did a duet with Sylvester Stallone? How about Mark Twain and Nikola Tesla? They were best friends. And don't even get me started about Snoop Dogg and Martha Stewart's friendship of more than 20 years. That's still a head-scratcher. History is littered with pairings that initially baffle, but, you know, in ways, when you think about them, they make sense upon further review. And that includes a dynamic duo that is casting aside political differences for a shared and vital cause. And I want to chat about that latest effort to push back against Alberta's sovereignty as well. Maybe a few thoughts on the escalating trade war with the United States. Welcome to the show, I believe for the first time, the 18th Premier of Alberta, the Honorable Jason Kenney. Good afternoon to you.
2: Good to be here.
1: Well, glad to have you. And by the way, can you grow a mustache like Kenny Rogers?
2: Afraid no. Yes. I can grow a full beard in about a week, so I should give it a shot.
1: There you go. Well, of course, the partnership that we're talking about here is news that the Canadian Chamber of Commerce has confirmed that you and your predecessor, Rachel Notley, will be co-chairing a campaign to unite the country, to keep Alberta as part of the fam. So I got to ask, how did this come about and what does it tangibly look like?
2: Well, the Chamber of Commerce approached us, and I think commendably, they wanted to take a leadership role in making the case for Alberta, a strong Alberta, in a united Canada. The Chamber, of course, represents everything from mom-and-pop businesses in rural Alberta all the way to some of the country's biggest employers, and their members depend on a stable economy, a predictable investment environment, and they clearly see that the separation would be an enormous own goal. It would be a shot. We'd be shooting ourselves in the foot in terms of scaring away investment from the province. So they want to make the point that there would be a very steep economic cost to pay. And so they've approached two people from different sides of the political spectrum who are in agreement on at least one thing, which is that we're better together in Canada.
1: Yeah, and probably you both agree that Dolly Parton's amazing.
2: 100%.
1: There you go. Two things. So what does this tangibly look like? Because I know certainly you have not been shy in expressing your desire to see Alberta remain as part of Canada. I know you've taken on Keith Wilson, for example, in debate form. What does this tangibly look like? Will you be active out there? Because I think one of the things that stood out for me is it feels at times like some of the politicians have been as quiet as a church mouse in Alberta, outside of maybe during the stampede period about this topic.
2: Yeah, I hear what you're saying. I think that hopefully there will be more focus on all of this after Labor Day, once we get past the summer doldrums and people start to focus on this. Here's the truth. I think that for politicians who are conservatives, right of center in this province, they all have some friends and supporters, perhaps some family members and volunteers who are thinking of voting yes, mainly to send a message, not to separate. And you know, we Canadians don't like to upset our friends. We don't like to disrepair relationships. So I think that's held some folks back. My message is get off the fence. Patriotism is, you know, if you're going to serve Canada, especially in Parliament or whatever, you darn well better be prepared to defend our country and its national unity. So I think that's what Canadians expect. And look, the polls show that 75-80% of Albertans support Alberta in a united Canada. It's all going to come down to turnout, though, because just imagine this scenario, 40% turnout, but the 20% who are pro-separation, who would crawl over broken glass, show up to vote that way. And you get other folks who are too busy taking the kids to hockey practice. So you could end up with a low turnout, high intensity on the separatist side, taking us all into a year-long or years-long trip to the wood chipper.
1: Yeah. So with that in mind, right, two of the things that I keep hearing a lot from folks that definitely fall in the support camp and referencing what you're talking about is the fear that we're going to be looking at long lineups on voting day as Elections Alberta looking for anywhere between 60 and 90,000 people to work the booths. They're not even close to that right now. And then you have a lot of concerns about the credibility around Elections Alberta with a lot of the misinformation. You have the leaked voters list. How concerned are you that the vote gets bogged down by these things?
2: Well, I'm not concerned about the integrity or the objectivity of Elections Alberta, but there will be some very serious practical challenges. You've pointed to some because there are not just one, but I think 11 ballots, and people are not used to that. That's 11, I guess, separate paper ballots. That will be a time-consuming process. By the way, if you get long lineups, you know who that advantages? The people who feel most intensely about this, who again are the hardcore separatists who will crawl over broken glass to vote that way, and the people least able to stand in line for an hour or two will tend to be seniors who overwhelmingly are on the pro-national unity, the pro-Canada side of this. So that's why I'm saying that people should not take for granted these polls showing like 5-to-1 support for national unity. That all depends on who shows up. Democracy is a not a spectator sport, and that's the message I'm going to try to send over the next 6 weeks.
1: In terms of, I guess, previous referendums, someone just mentioned this, and I figured I'd touch base on this. The equalization referendum that was held during your tenure as premier, it's a topic of conversation that's coming up again on referendum day. Nothing came of that back in your day. Do you think it's going to be any different this time around?
2: Well, we'll see. I mean, look, if this is a yes vote, the government has said that they're going to take us then into a hard vote on separation within like 18 months. And that's 18 months of a political civil war, of Albertans turning in on themselves, arguing with each other in families, businesses, and communities, focused on you know, how are we going to set up a landlocked statelet instead of doing what we Albertans do best, which is to build, to be optimists, to be doers and big thinkers. Like, we finally got a federal government that's working with us on pipelines and the oil industry. So I say, you know, we Albertans are smart enough to take yes for an answer, and we shouldn't be immature and just like be perennially angry for the rest of our lives about the disaster of Justin Trudeau's government. He's gone. Let Katy Perry deal with him. Let's focus on our future.
1: All right. I want to shift gears to the trade war that is no longer simmering. It's a full-on escalation over the course of the last few days here. I'd like to get your thoughts on how Prime Minister Mark Carney has fared over the last few days, both in terms of walking away from the deal over the course of the weekend and instituting dollar-for-dollar counter tariffs today. Has he handled this with aplomb, or is he just falling on his face and not delivering on the deal that a lot of Canadians felt that he promised during the last federal election?
2: Yeah, I think that he's doing the best he can with an impossibly difficult situation, a totally impulsive and unpredictable and aggressive counterparty in the president. Look, there is no perfect way to deal with this context. I think the government quite rightly would prefer to get back to normal, which is the kind of trade relationships we had since the Canada-U.S. Free Trade Agreement in 88, NAFTA in 93, and CUSMA in 2016, which President Trump signed, calling it the best trade agreement in world history. So we want to get back to that, which means we're happy to go back to the negotiating table, but we're not going to surrender on every point. And apparently what the Americans were putting on the table was that Canada unilaterally repeal all of its retaliatory measures for half steps on the American part with no guarantee that they would not reimpose those tariffs in the future. And by the way, tariffs that would absolutely decimate a large portion of our auto industry made no sense. So I think the Prime Minister was responding in a measured and appropriate way. It's weird. It's odd that the Americans are so outraged that Canada would respond. But, the president today said that Canada is the worst and most difficult country in the world to deal with. Really? Worse than Putin's Russia, communist China, the North Korean dictatorship, or the Iranian theocracy? That's a pretty strange enemy to make.
1: Indeed. And China, by the way, that the United States has a greater trade balance with than Canada does.
2: They have a trade surplus. Yeah. The U.S. has a trade surplus with us if you exclude the oil, which he wants more of. He wants Keystone XL. He wants another pipeline to strengthen U.S. energy security, because they also buy our oil at a discount, upgrade it, sell it at a profit, all good for the U.S. So maybe we should put on the table that if they go further in this, in ratcheting up this trade war, maybe we should consider an export tax on our energy products to the United States as they are approaching a midterm election in which the cost of energy and the cost of living is the number one issue.
1: Okay. When you say energy, I just want to clarify here, because certainly that has been a point of contention for Premier Danielle Smith, as you've had Doug Ford in Ontario suggesting energy, oil, minerals, the whole kit and caboodle should be considered, nothing off the table. Are we talking about Alberta oil when you talk about that?
2: Well, amongst that and Ontario and Quebec electricity, natural gas, 2/3 of U.S. oil imports come from Canada, 90% of their gas imports, by the way, 95% of their fertilizer from Saskatchewan potash. These are the things where we have a trade surplus, things that they desperately need, things that relate directly to the cost of living. I am not saying that we should roll out export taxes on those products right now. Yeah. I am saying that we should telegraph to them that if they ratchet this thing up, if they actually try existentially to damage the Canadian economy, that we do have some very strong cards to play. They should know that as they game out their next steps.
1: In terms of what we're hearing from the opposition on this, I want your thoughts on what we've heard from a couple different people. First off, obviously, most prominently, Pierre Poilievre, the leader of the federal conservatives. He wants to recall Parliament. He wants to adopt an emergency economic action plan. And he has called for the Canadian government to be fully transparent on all negotiation talks. He wants the fine print out there for the public to consume. What do you make of those three requests from Pierre Poilievre?
2: His job is to hold the government to account, so that's not surprising. I would say, the government deserves, it should be giving the public and Parliament as much transparency as possible. I do agree that Parliament should meet at such a critical moment. But in terms of publishing the agreement, I think you would find, I've been involved in negotiations of this nature. There is not one standard text to release, first of all. You would have multiple different versions flying back and forth. A lot of this verbal, a lot of it sidebar conversations. So, and secondly, you sign a non-disclosure agreement when you go into these kind of negotiations that you don't want to recklessly violate. And finally, we do hope to get back to the negotiating table. So releasing all of our internal trade secrets, probably not a good strategy. My point is that at the very least, the government should give a technical briefing to the opposition, read them in to the confidential parts, if possible. Have a bring Parliament together. But the idea that they can open the kimono and show everything that Canada has been discussing might be helping our adversaries in these negotiations.
1: Yeah, and I think it's within the duties, the required duties of Pierre Poilievre to be making these requests, right? It's the very nature of opposition. But then you've got folks like Jamil Giovanni and some other folks, in the conservative pundit camp who have taken on a different tact, and in Giovanni's case suggesting that Mark Carney and Doug Ford are to blame for the circumstance that Canada now finds itself in. I know you have certainly spoken quite animatedly about Giovanni's comments on this. If you were Pierre Poilievre, has the time come to part ways with him in the Conservative caucus?
2: Well, look, I'm not going to step into that. I will say that I really cannot understand any Canadian politician commenting on this situation without even mentioning the provocations and the aggression coming from the protagonist, which is President Trump in the United States. Canada has been, is the best customer for the United States in the world. We buy more of their stuff than anyone else. They run a large $60 billion trade surplus with us, if you exclude the oil that they get from us on a discount. If there are, if they have problems, if they think we're not complying with the CUSMA agreement, they can make a complaint to a tribunal, and they haven't done that. If they don't like the dairy quota thing, which, whatever, I'm not a big fan of supply management. If they don't like that, then why did they sign off on the current dairy quotas in what Trump called the best trade agreement ever in 2016? My point is, this is a guy who came to office January 7th of last year saying he will use, quotes, economic force to annex or acquire Canada. How can you turn around and then blame Canada simply for defending its interests? And that appears to be what Mr. Giovanni is doing. By the way, he represents Oshawa, the home of the GM Silverado plant. And one of the reasons we walked away from the table was that the Americans were refusing any tariff relief on their violation of the Auto Pact and of CUSMA. They wanted these, whatever it is, 50% tariffs on heavy-duty trucks like the Silverado, produced in Oshawa, which would force GM to move that production line to the United States. So I think Mr. Giovanni is going to have a hell of a hard time explaining to his Canadian auto worker constituents why he is apparently in favor of the American position to kill hundreds or thousands of jobs in his own riding.
1: All right. Last question, just a yes or no one before I let you go, because we do have the sponsors knocking on the door right now saying they want to sell their products. I just want to clarify, according to Twitter, you're a liberal now. Is that true?
2: Yes. The founder of the Canadian Taxpayers Federation, OG Reform Party MP, who was regarded as the most right-wing member of the Harper cabinet and created the United Conservative Party. Yeah, sure. If I'm a liberal, then nothing means anything in politics anymore.
1: All right. Well, just needed to clear the air. I had a hunch that you hadn't changed your stripes on this one. Well, this has been a great chat. I really do appreciate you coming on. Certainly, I wish that this would happen during precedented times as opposed to unprecedented times. But nonetheless, very enlightening and very engaging conversation today.
2: All the best.
1: There you go. The Honorable Jason Kenney, 18th Premier of Alberta. You got thoughts on that? 780-451-8800. More of the show coming up in just a moment.
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7: We are moving pretty well around the city this afternoon. We are keeping our eye on a bit of a slowdown as we have some daytime work wrapping up on Wayne Gretzky Drive northbound at the Capilano Bridge. And we found traffic. You'll need to stay over to the center left. A little bit more traffic working its way through on the south end, eastbound towards 111th Street through the construction. And we do have some volume on the White Mud westbound around the Rainbow Valley Bridge work. Craving your favorite burger? Forgot the sunscreen? 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With 880 Chad Time Saver Traffic, I'm Justin Durbin.
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15: The Elks season has had it all. Offensive displays, stout defense when needed, massive plays on special teams, come from behind wins, last second wins. You name it, the Elks have provided it. Elks color analyst and guest host of Inside Sports, Dave Campbell, caught up with general manager Ed Hervey, who says the team is really finding its groove.
16: Our passing game, to some degree, we're protecting the quarterback this season. And, we're forcing turnovers, and we're scoring points off of them. You know, we win ugly. You know, we find ways to win, and we've learned lessons from the games where we fell short. But all in all, I just think the collective experience of this group being together, along with the coaching staff and everyone, has just kind of made it a season to where everyone is fighting hard for one another.
15: 8-3 on the season, first in the West, two massive games on tap, the home-and-home Labor Day games against the Calgary Stampeders. The Toronto Blue Jays, two games back of the third and final AL wildcard spot, open a three-game series tonight at Rogers Centre against the red-hot Kansas City Royals. Veteran right-hander Max Scherzer will be on the bump for the Jays, while right-hander Seth Lugo scheduled to start for the Royals, who have won eight games in a row. And a new study published in the British Medical Journal suggests at least one in four former NFL players who died between 2016 and 2021 had CTE. The study looked at 878 former players who died during that period, with researchers examining 235 donated brains. Researchers also found the most severe form of CTE was associated with a 44% higher risk of dementia among brain donors. Courtney?
1: All right. Thank you very much for that, Brad. Hour number two on this Tuesday edition of the Courtney Theriau Show. We will discuss the legacy of Dolly Parton. Lots to look back on her 80 years on this planet. And in just a moment, we're going to take a look. There's a country that is clamping down on these smart glasses for some serious privacy violations. We'll explore what those are in just a moment. But Thomas Dye is catching you up on the news that you need to know in just a moment.
0: CHED Edmonton. 30 seasons. One home for Oilers hockey. Proud to be the official voice of your Edmonton Oilers. 880 Chad. Edmonton's news. Today's talk.
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18: This is Global News. It's 301. I'm Thomas Dias. It's 26 degrees.

0: Well, as you've been hearing, iconic country music superstar Dolly Parton has passed away at the age of 80. She was known for her philanthropy over the course of her roughly 60-year career, and along with all of her hits. Born in Tennessee, Parton rose from humble beginnings to become a country music icon, with her charm and humor making her a beloved figure across generations and political divides. No cause of death was disclosed, but her publicist said she died peacefully in Nashville. Well, appliances and farm equipment are included in the retaliatory tariffs that Canada announced today on about $20 billion worth of American goods, along with steel and aluminum and dairy products. This as Donald Trump's trade war with Canada continues to escalate. The new tariffs extended well beyond industrial goods, hitting everyday purchases such as seafood, cheese, clothing, cosmetics, and toilet paper, and some facing duties as high as 50%. Well, Canada's retaliation came after the Trump administration imposed 50% tariffs on some Canadian goods over the weekend following the collapse of trade negotiations. The Alberta New Democrats say it's time for Premier Danielle Smith to call off the October 19th referendum on separation. Leader Nahed Nenshi says during this tense time with the U.S. over trade, the referendum shows weakness, as shown with the party Quebecois that has promised not to hold a referendum if elected as long as Donald Trump is in power in the states.
1: So if real separatists understand the danger of doing this, how come a separatist of convenience like Danielle Smith doesn't understand that danger? It is absolutely time for us to send a message to the United States that Canada is united, that parts of Canada are not ready and willing to be taken over by the United States.
0: Nenshi says the premier is pandering to the U.S. by not taking more action in a trade dispute, like once again removing American booze from store shelves. Checking the markets, markets in Toronto and New York seemed unfettered by the escalating tariff conflict between the two countries today as both exchanges ended higher. The Canadian dollar traded for 72.26 cents U.S. compared with 72.24 cents Monday. The October crude oil contract was down $2.65 U.S. at $82.36 per barrel, and the December gold contract was down $3.30 U.S. at $4,694.50 an ounce. In other news, the executive director of the Edmonton Pride Festival says there was an increased police presence at last weekend's Pride Fest because a bomb threat had been received. Trevor Watson says they notified police, but not festival attenders.
2: We had to ask ourselves a very simple question, and that is, would publicly disclosing the threat make our community safer? At the time, we did not believe that it would. What our community needed to know was that additional safety precautions would be visible, that those precautions were being taken for a reason, and that they had the options available to them if those measures made them uncomfortable. What they did not need from us was another reason to be afraid.
0: Watson says making the decision was difficult, but that it was important not to let the threat call off the chance for people to celebrate Pride. And the bid to own one of Toronto's FIFA World Cup-themed beaver statues has officially closed. The online bidding on the 50 beaver installations received a total of more than $170,000 in bids. A hand-painted Canadian motif beaver netted the highest price, with an anonymous bidder paying more than $10,000. I'm Thomas Dias. Your next scheduled newscast at 3:30 on 880 CHED.
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5: We are just on the other side of 3 o'clock. We know things tend to pick up right about now in the afternoon commute, and Justin Durbin wants to make sure yours is as smooth as possible. He's got the latest right now in traffic.
6: We're still moving around the city at a fairly good pace this afternoon, Courtney. We are keeping our eye on this work that's wrapping up on the Capilano Bridge. Northbound at the north end of the bridge. Looks like crews are picking up barricades, so should be clear of that soon. We do still have some volume working its way through on the White Mud westbound towards the Rainbow Valley Bridge and on the South End A eastbound towards 111th Street through the construction. Time's almost up to win a Ford F-150 plus a Jayco trailer or $100,000 cash. 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With 880 Chad, time saver traffic, I'm Justin Durbin.
5: Thank you for that, Justin. Forecast time. And again, we seem to be getting Mother Nature paying us back for what was the wettest summer in Edmonton history. August has been relatively dry, going to continue to be the case in the final few days of the month. 27 is where we're hoping to hit today, just a hair shy of that right now. Overnight down to a low of 13. 29 on deck for Wednesday with sunny skies. 28 on Thursday. Could be some showers late in the evening, but nothing major to worry about there. And then, 20 on Friday, 19 on Saturday. What do the rest of the days of this week have in common? Not a cloud in sight during the daytime hours. Currently in Edmonton, it's 26 and sunny.

0: 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Today's talk.
1: All right. I just wanted to get to a couple texts. We had former Premier Jason Kenney on the show here just a few moments ago talking about his collaboration with former Premier Rachel Notley. They'll be speaking out to help businesses. The Canadian Chamber of Commerce, they're going to be co-chairing a panel through them, or an effort through them. I also talked about what he felt the federal government, how they were handling talks with the United States in terms of trying to be able to get a deal. And so just a couple of thoughts here from you folks on the text line. Would be great if Jason and Rachel, I don't know if I called them by the first name, but Jason and Rachel could get the CEOs of Alberta's major corporations to speak up on unity. Undoubtedly, that'll be part of the equation, I think. Commendable remarks from Jason Kenney regarding investment uncertainty. I'm on the fence regarding separating. What does Kenney and the Chamber have to say about the hundreds of billions of dollars in investment that have fled Alberta and Canada due to Team Sum of Canada and the abysmal ideology of the last 11 years of the Liberal government? And then one another person says, Jason Kenney is an irrelevant liberal. Why is he still relevant? Same as Notley. Worst premiers ever. Okay, there you go. Keep them coming, by the way. 780-451-8800. Just your thoughts on our conversation with the former premier. Right now, I'm going to switch gears. And well, I guess we're really going to switch gears. When Italian friar Alessandro della Spigna of Pisa... Yeah, I mean, do we expect this is where the conversation was going to go? When Alessandro della Spina of Pisa created the first pair of spectacles at the end of the 13th century, he likely did not envision his product would take the turn that it has some 700 plus years later. Certainly, as we know, you know, using normal glasses, that's so passe. No. After false starts with many products like Google Glasses back in 2013, smart glasses have actually started to gain a foothold, or an eye hold, maybe? I don't know. But the tech has shown its seedy underbelly, a problem that has really opened people's eyes to privacy violations. And now one country is lashing out against the eyewear. And to talk to us about where we're at with this, joined now by our technology and lifestyle expert, Andy Barrar, with us this afternoon. Hey, Andy, how you doing?
2: I'm good, Courtney. How are you?
1: I'm doing good. And I'll tell you right now, I'm still incredibly leery of smart glasses myself. I'll be completely candid. I don't even have an Alexa or a Google at home because I'm worried they're spying on me. So I'm a conspiracy guy. But here's the thing. Let's talk about the, I guess, the fact that, you know, unlike in 2013 when Google tried to kick this stuff off, to kick off the smart glasses market, it really is taking off now, right?
2: It is. And the reason why is because you have another big tech company, Meta, that is really pushing this. And they partnered up with Ray-Ban to create what's called these Meta smart glasses.
1: Yeah.
2: And there is an amazing amount of tech inside of them. Like you mentioned, they have built-in cameras, but they also have microphones, speakers, and AI assistants inside of it. And Mark Zuckerberg really envisions smart glasses as being, you know, what smartphones are right now. And he thinks that in the future, this is how we're going to interact with artificial intelligence, that we're going to have a heads-up display, and then we're going to be talking to our glasses, and our glasses are going to give us information on the display. The big issue is, and this is what we've seen already since they've been rolled out, is people are being filmed without their consent in public. And a lot of these videos are going up on social media. And so people are finding that they're on social media because somebody that they were conversing with was wearing one of these smart glasses, and they had no idea that they were being recorded. And that's why a lot of countries are taking a really hard look at this as it starts to roll out and become more mainstream.
1: Yeah, and we'll get to that just in a moment, but you make reference to people finding out that their images, their likeness, their video is online, and that's prompted some lawsuits against Meta, right?
2: It has. And Meta's strategy is very interesting, Courtney, of how they're kind of rolling this out, because they're going right to the celebrities like the Kim Kardashians of the world and trying to get them to wear it and say how cool it is. Also, athletes, they're getting athletes to wear them and to kind of give them from their perspective. And they want other people to kind of say, oh, you know, so-and-so is wearing them, so they must be cool. But as you mentioned, you alluded to Google Glasses, which came out in 2013. Mm-hmm. I was around back then. I was at tech shows and I saw people wearing them. We used to call them glass holes. Nobody wanted to be around them because you didn't know if you were at some cocktail event, if that person you were talking to was secretly recording you, and you would have to, you know, be careful of what you're saying, because the next thing you know, it could be on the internet. And that's what's happening to a lot of people. There are men who are becoming like pickup artists and trying to pick up women online or in real life, and then posting that online, and then they will find out from their friend saying, I saw you on TikTok, some guy was talking to you, and such. And that's where those lawsuits are coming from.
1: And certainly Meta has said, hey, we recognize this is an issue. We are working to address the concern, but that is not happening at a speed that is sufficient for, let's say, the country of Norway, which has decided that it is going to start regulating these devices and to look at what steps it needs to take in order to, you know, take the reins on this, right?
2: That's right. And what Norway is really taking a close look at is there's a lot of speculation that Meta has figured out facial recognition technology already inside of these smart glasses. They haven't rolled it out yet, but Norway is trying to get ahead of this, saying, you know what, we're going to take a hard look at this and we might ban features like facial recognition, because that is where we're going to draw the line. You know, it's one thing to, you know, be recorded without your consent in a public place. And, you know, if you look at Canadian law, Courtney, you know, there's the expectation that you can be recorded in public places, but most of the time you're going to know you're being recorded because someone's got a smartphone or a video camera. Mm-hmm. That's the issue with the smart glasses, is you don't know. Meta will say, we have a light on that starts lighting up when it's starting to record video, but there are stickers that people can buy to hide that light so that you can have a conversation with somebody. Say you work in a retail store, you're helping a customer and the customer is wearing these glasses, you would have no idea that you're being recorded in your workplace. And so that is where it gets tricky, because there are places, public places, where you're not expected to be recorded, like bathrooms, changing rooms, you know, at the doctor's office. And that's why Canada needs to take a very hard look at this, especially if it becomes more mainstream.
1: Indeed. And a thing that you mentioned, right, is just taking a little piece of tape and covering up that light on the glasses, right? Because people are always going to be trying to find ways to hack the system, to game the system, and to ensure that they can keep on doing what they're doing here. Are we always going to be catching up on this, or is there a way for us to regulate this and put this to bed once and for all?
2: Well, this is the problem, is technology always happens.

0: going down as the technology inside them go up and there's more and more AI features. Mark Zuckerberg is all in on this. So we, you know, as a country really need to take a hard look. And if we're going to allow it, we might say things just like Norway saying, okay, we can allow this, but we want to make sure that there are more privacy controls, especially when it comes to facial recognition, because that is a slippery slope. Could you imagine somebody can just look at you and then pull up your like Facebook profile just from your face? Like that is, I don't think Canadians want to live in a society like that. That's really another level.
1: Yeah, no, that's some Philip K. Dick Minority Report stuff you're talking about right there. And the thing, too, that we got to remember is that, you know, we're talking about smart glasses, but there's already smart pins and other things that are even smaller and more inconspicuous than the smart glasses.
0: Yeah, Apple has just announced their new AirPods. You know, they're going to have more and more technology inside of the AirPods. But, you know, these smart glasses actually do have some good features. You know, they can benefit people that have accessibility issues. You know, if you need navigation or hands-free photography and video, if you want to take pictures while you're on vacation. But it's a slippery slope because there's so much technology inside of these smart glasses. You know, Google Glasses showed us back in 2013 that society wasn't ready for it. The question is now, here in 2026, are we ready as a society to have everybody wearing these glasses? And if they do become mainstream, every time you see someone wearing glasses, you're going to have to look very carefully to see if you can see a light or a sticker that's covering that light.
1: And then, of course, you got that whole issue of like, wait, why is he looking at me weird? If I've just got normal glasses, it's like, wait, what's going on? Do I have something on my face? Right. So
0: or you might have public events where everybody has to take their glasses off, you know, for private events. You know, it went from smartphones. You know, you got to put your smartphone away.
1: Jack White, rather, with his ban.
0: That's right. Yeah. That's right. Yeah. Concerts. You can imagine that in the future. Comedy shows. Oh. No glasses inside comedy shows because that could be all recorded.
1: Oh, man. Well, it's you know what? Again, it's trying to walk that tightrope and find the right balance on this stuff that can both obviously be a great benefit to society, but also have a brutal, seedy underbelly, as I mentioned. And certainly not the last that we've heard of this. And I imagine at some point Canadian politicians will pick up the mantle on this and we'll definitely talk about it then. Hey, Andy, it's always good to talk and shop with you, my friend.
0: My pleasure, Courtney, anytime.
1: There you go. What do you guys think about these glasses? They kind of give me the creeps. I totally hear the benefits on this. I totally think that altruistically, if we could just all abide by decent common sense, by decency, by humanity, that these could be a benefit. But as you hear, there are some sickos out there doing what sickos do. And so we have to regulate it. Anyway, you've got thoughts on that, 780-451-8800. More of the Courtney Theriot Show coming at you here on this Tuesday afternoon.
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5: Traffic is brought to you by James H. Brown and Associates, Alberta's injury lawyers, the heavy hitters of injury law. Justin Durbin keeping an eye on traffic for us this afternoon.
6: We are moving pretty well around the city this afternoon, Courtney, but we are keeping our eye on a couple slow spots. It is a little busy on the South End A eastbound around 111th Street. Eastbound just dealing with construction through there. A little busy on the White Mud westbound as you make your way towards that Rainbow Valley bridge work. It looks like we have a stall on the exit from the White Mud westbound to go on to Calgary Trail. Traffic on the exit, you'll need to stay over to the left. Craving your favorite burger? 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With 880 Chad, time saver traffic, I'm Justin Durbin.
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18: Specifically on defense, you know, you watch those guys perform, and this last game, probably one of the, single greatest performances that I've seen by a defense in the second half of a game, when we needed it. And obviously the play of the offensive line, quarterback, and good guys just playing together.
17: A good time for a bye week after playing the last 10 weeks straight. Next up, Stamps in Calgary for the Labor Day Classic. It's that must-win time of season for the Toronto Blue Jays. I need a day off yesterday. Regroup after that tough weekend series against the Yankees. Now back at home, they welcome Kansas City to town. Toronto sits two games back of the final AL wildcard spot with just under 30 games to play. And Olympic track cycling champion Kelsey Mitchell back on her bike after representing Canada in bobsled in the Winter Games. She's training at the new cycling velodrome here in Edmonton that opened earlier this year. The 32-year-old from Sherwood Park won Olympic women's sprint gold in 2021. Mitchell now says she's aiming for the Summer Games in LA in 2028.
19: The fact that I'm now back in Alberta training full-time as a cyclist after just competing at the Winter Olympics is mind-blowing to me, but I'm just excited for the next step and excited to see where this journey now takes me.
17: Mitchell says she might not have returned to track cycling if not for that new velodrome in Edmonton close to her home. Courtney?
5: Yes, I run right next to the velodrome. It's like right, the running track is right next to the cycling track, so I've probably seen her a few times. She's probably the one who's been doing laps around me. Thank you very much for that, Brad. Final 30 minutes of the show. And we are going to talk about the iconic Dolly Parton, passing away today at the age of 80. But what a massive legacy that she has left, and a spirit that I think that we should all tap into going forward. We're going to have that conversation coming up in a few minutes. But first, Thomas Dyes with the news headlines on this Tuesday afternoon.
20: This is Global News. It's 3:30. I'm Thomas Dias. It's 26 degrees.
21: So you know how hard this is for me to say. I love you. Will you marry me?
22: Oh, Ed Earl, I've loved you since I was 16 years old. But I've thought about this for a long time. As much as I'd love for it to work, I know deep down in my heart it ain't never going to be.
21: Didn't you hear what I said?
22: I did, darling, but it's gonna always be just like it is. There just ain't no way in this world it can work.
20: Well, the world is mourning the passing of Dolly Parton at the age of 80. The icon of country music launched her movie career in 1980 with 9 to 5 before returning to the screen in 1982 for The Best Little Horror House in Texas. where her character was having an affair with Sheriff Ed Earl Dodd, being played by Burt Reynolds, Hollywood's most bankable star at the time. Actor and producer Jamie Lee Curtis says Parton was, quote, a great example for us all. Her publicist says she died peacefully yesterday in Nashville. Well, this just in, the Alberta Serious Incident Response Team is investigating a fatal shooting last night at a hotel in West Eppington. Police say they responded to a weapons complaint at a hotel near Stony Plain Road and 178th Street about a quarter after 7. It was believed two men were in a room and one had a gun. Police say they contained the area, but one man came out of the room and walked towards officers with a pair of scissors. Officers shot their weapons. The 57-year-old man died from his injuries. The police commission has asked ACER to conduct an investigation. Well, Prime Minister Mark Carney has stressed the importance of a united Team Canada approach and phone calls with other party leaders about the state of trade talks with the U.S. The Prime Minister's office says Carney briefed the opposition leaders about Canada's new measures responding to the escalating trade war. Conservative leader Pierre Poilievre spoke with reporters in Windsor today.
0: Canadians must stand united. United in putting our country first, united for our workers, our consumers, our families. We must stand united in condemning the unjustified tariffs by President Trump, and we must stand united for the many people who are now afraid for their jobs and their livelihoods.
20: Ottawa announced today new retaliatory tariffs on a range of U.S. goods and hiked existing duties on steel and aluminum to 50%. And as Jason White reports, a ground crew worker struck by a plane at Montreal's airport has now died.
1: The man worked for ground handling company Semseek. He was struck Monday evening by a Paris-bound flight pushing back for departure. The worker was rushed to hospital in life-threatening condition, but he since died. The airline French Bee says the accident involved one of its aircraft, and it's fully cooperating with Canadian authorities. The Transportation Safety Board of Canada is among the agencies now investigating what happened. Jason White, The Canadian Press.
20: I'm Thomas Dias. Your next scheduled newscast at 4 o'clock on 880 CHED.
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5: That is our cue to check in on traffic. Justin Durbin's got some details for you right now.
6: We are still moving pretty well out the door this afternoon, but a few things to watch out for. We have a stall on the exit from the Whitebud westbound to go onto Calgary Trail. On the exit ramp, you'll need to stay over to the left. Watch for a stall in the west end, 170th Street southbound towards 87th Avenue. It's in the right lane. But we do have some volume working its way through on the Whitebud westbound towards the Rainbow Valley Bridge construction. Time's almost up to win a Ford F-150 plus a Jayco trailer or $100,000 cash. 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With 880 CHED, time saver traffic, I'm Justin Durbin.
5: All right, let's steer our attention to happening. What's happening on the meteorological front, and the good times continue to roll. This is kind of what we were hoping for July, but I guess better late than never, Mother Nature. 26 degrees is where we sit right now on another sunny day here in the capital region, down to a low of 13 overnight, and clear skies for the rest of the week, at least until Sunday. Wednesday is sunny and 29, 28 on Thursday, 20 on Friday, and a bit of a cool down on Saturday to 19 degrees. But as I said, no turbulence, at least as things stand right now. Clear skies and plenty of sun through that path right there. Currently in Edmonton, it is sunny and 26.

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1: There you go. The theme song to a movie that essentially made Dolly Parton a movie star. Up until that song, that movie was released in December of 1980, she was largely known for her recording career. And then that film, on a $10 million budget, went on to make more than $100 million, which I believe, if you do inflation, is like $3 trillion now. I could be off on that a little bit. Nonetheless, it demonstrated the versatility that she had as an artist, as a performer, and really helped to cement her status as the icon that we are paying tribute today here on the sad occasion, the passing of Dolly Parton at the age of 80. And I want to talk about the legacy, and there's just so many ways that we could paint a picture of her impact, whether it is in the realm of music, whether it is in movies and television, whether it's her philanthropic endeavors over the years. As I mentioned, you know, my daughter has been receiving a book from her imagination library ever since she was born, and those make up a large part of the books on her shelf. And so I want to dive into all of this and the music and everything, and to have this chat with us today, joined now by Professor of Musicology over at the University of Alberta, Alexander Carpenter, with us this afternoon. Good day.
2: Good day. How are you?
1: I'm doing well. I'm not going to lie. I'm a little sad.
2: Oh my gosh, I'm heartbroken. Yeah. I'm devastated. I was thinking about, you know, she's, to me, I mean, I'm of the vintage where Dolly Parton has been present in my life for as long as I can remember. It's like Queen Elizabeth, you know, like mm-hmm. this massive character. I remember Dolly Parton from as long as I have been listening to music and watching television, for sure.
1: Yeah, well, I'm the same with you, because I was thinking about this today, and I was before I was able to really understand who Dolly Parton was, I just remember her face being plastered on all of the magazine racks at the stores, the drug stores, the grocery stores as a kid, and then eventually growing up to realize just what a monumentally talented woman she was, right? Because our news guy was mentioning today that she was crowned by, I think it was Rolling Stone magazine, as the greatest country artist of all time. Right? And that's saying something, because there are some heavyweights that were certainly in contention for that title, but Dolly, as far as Rolling Stone was concerned, head and shoulders above them all.
2: Oh, I agree. I think it's really hard to overstate her influence and her impact. And I think, you know, as you mentioned at the beginning, I didn't know that stat about how much money 9 to 5 grossed, but she's really sort of... I don't even know if she's a model. I can't think of anyone who kind of measures up. But she's sort of the paradigm for a number of things. So for an artist, especially for a female artist, who really, I mean, she really took charge of and steered her own career, not just her musical career, but her film career. And as you mentioned, an enormous amount of charity work. She was an incredible entrepreneur as well. So she's really kind of a paradigm for that. But I think with respect to music and country music, you know, she comes from a time when country music had not made the crossover that it has today, where, you know, country music is quite ubiquitous. It borrows a lot from rock and pop, and sometimes it's hard to tell what's country and what's not. But she's of the vintage, you know, that she I think she was, you know, her first appearance on Grand Ole Opry, she was sort of a protege of Johnny Cash at the time. So she belongs to that old world for sure of country music. But, you know, she's a major crossover artist. Like, you know, she was on television all the time. She was on film screens all the time. And people, even if they don't like country, everybody knows Jolene. Everybody knows 9 to 5 and songs that I think people don't even know that she wrote, because she was a prolific songwriter for like thousands of songs for herself and for other people as well.
1: Yeah, because certainly to that point, you know, we talk about country music in particular, and it does tend to be a genre where a lot of folks don't write their own music, where you've got folks in the background penning lyrics, penning music, songwriting factories in Nashville and all this. And Dolly Parton, for the large part, eschewed this, right? Because you know, we were talking about, you know, some people have questioned whether or not it's accurate or not, but the tale that everyone knows about Dolly Parton in 1972, writing Jolene and I Will Always mm-hmm. Love You on the same day, right? Because, I mean, she sure. helped to pave the way in a lot of ways for the Taylor Swifts of the day.
2: Oh, yeah. Yeah, absolutely. I'm trying to think of the number. I mean, thousands. She wrote thousands of songs. And I guess the other thing, you know, too, we were talking about, you and I were talking about having sort of an awareness of her from a time of being very young. When I think of Dolly Parton through the 1970s, like my understanding and appreciation of her has evolved enormously from in adulthood. But I mean, Dolly Parton was, in part, she was a punchline in the 70s, if that makes sense. Like her image was larger than life. But she was very self-aware. I can remember her on Johnny Carson. I remember on countless mm-hmm. variety programs where she was very self-aware and she made sort of fun of her own appearance, the enormous hair and her enormous breasts and all of this sort of thing. And there was lots of jokes in circulation. And she was that kind of iconic figure. But I think that really obscures, the enormous impact she had on songwriting and country as a genre. And she was a multi-instrumentalist, which I think a lot of people don't realize. And then if you can find a video of her playing guitar, she's an extremely impressive guitar player. And I think she played about 6 or 8 other instruments as well. So, I mean, just an incredibly impressive person.
1: Yeah. And I mean, to your point, right? Like she just wanted people to be people. Right. She was very adamant sure. that, you know what, love who you love, be who you are, whatever. Right. Mm-hmm. Just trying to make the most out of life. And I think, you know, in a lot of ways, it's hard to because I was thinking about this day, like, well, we all should live like Dolly. We all should embody the spirit that she put forward. And in some ways, she represented the best version of society, the version that we think that we as individuals, as we as a society, I think we hope to aspire to.
2: Oh, sure. Yeah, I agree. I think she was unique in that way as well. If you think of somebody who has had a career of, 50 years or 60 years in the music industry, in Hollywood, and that in terms of her values, I can remember this from decades and decades ago, that her sort of values, sort of sense of family, Christian rooted values mm-hmm. were very consistent and always sort of front and center. And this, and her very compelling life story of this sort of being born in abject poverty and then being just completely committed, as you mentioned up at the top, committed to literacy and support for access to education for young people, which emerged out of her own experience, but to sustain those values, to never be corrupted or altered by the industries that you're working in, and as you say, at the same time being a very accepting, very open sort of people loving person. It's really hard to it's hard to compare her to anyone else, and it's kind of hard to, sad to say, it's kind of hard to imagine sort of anyone else filling those shoes.
1: Yeah, it just the way that entertainment, that society has shifted from what, where we were when Dolly Parton started her ascent to fame. Mm-hmm. It's impossible. It's impossible, because I was trying to think about this, to think of another celebrity or another human being, period, for that matter, who could be as universally loved as Dolly Parton was. She just crossed every conceivable line, and just good right to the core in a way that I don't think anybody else can really say that they connect with people that way. And so, I mean, just a massive loss. And but, you know, again, the legacy she leaves behind. We're talking about this today. We're talking about what she's done, and we're hoping to keep that spirit alive. And like for me, obviously, I was mentioning earlier that my daughter, she gets these books from the Imagination Library. She has for every month of her 3.5 year life, right? And so that's something that I'm going to contribute to going forward, to make sure that Dolly's message of literacy continues. And I think we're all going to pay it forward in honor of Dolly Parton. Wouldn't you say?
2: Yeah, I hope so. Yeah, I absolutely hope so.
1: Yeah. Well, Alexander, you know what? Obviously, you wish to be having much happier conversations than this, but the fact that, you know what, we're not dwelling necessarily on what we lost, but honing in on what we were able to have for all these decades with Dolly Parton, I think speaks volumes to who she was. And appreciate you coming on for this chat today.
2: Yeah, my pleasure. I hope it sparks a little renaissance of interest in Dolly's songs. I hope we hear more of them on the radio in the days and weeks ahead, for sure.
1: You have a preference? You have a favorite, by the way?
2: Oh, my gosh. I like, you know what? I love the duet with Kenny Rogers. I love Islands in the Stream. That's a favorite.
1: Yeah, and by the way, if you haven't checked out her rock album from a couple of years ago, it was surprisingly good.
2: Oh, yes, for sure.
1: Nothing
2: and that was like,
1: do.
2: That was almost, I want to say that was her 50th album or almost.
1: Yeah.
2: I mean, it's hard to, again, hard to compare. Who's producing 50 albums these days?
1: Indeed, right? We're just, people don't have the patience to record that. They just record singles and whatnot. So
2: exactly. So.
1: Anyway, just an amazing career. And thanks again for coming on, Alexander.
2: No, thank you.
1: There you go. Alexander Carpenter, professor of musicology over at the University of Alberta. We're just talking about Dolly Parton, and how could we not? Someone says, in times like these that the world is going through, losing Dolly Parton really hurts. I remember seeing Dolly as a guest on the Lucy Show, and so many great quotes. Someone mentioning here, it costs a lot of money to look this cheap. That's what Dolly Parton once said. And again, just such an awareness, such a wit to her, an amazing talent and spirit unlike any other that we've probably ever experienced in our lifetime. So, got to take a little bit of a break. When we come back, we're going to check in with Aidan Ganim as we tee up Oilers Now here on the Courtney Theriot Show.
0: The world is changing, and it's getting harder to separate fact from fiction. 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
9: 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Edmonton's News. Today's talk.
10: All right. Tana Boilers now here. And yes, if you've been waiting to get your Freddie Anderson jersey, but you can't, didn't have a number on it. Good news. Freddie's got to ditch it, Aiden Ganim.
11: Yeah, number 30. Pretty much all of the... Is my mic up? Are we...
10: oh, hold on.
11: Quiet?
10: Yeah, there you go.
11: We're turning up now. We're good.
10: Yeah, yeah.
11: There
10: we
11: go.
10: Let you talk.
11: yeah, Courtney, number 30 for Frederick Anderson. Pretty much all of the Oilers' offseason free agency additions have been assigned their numbers now. Matthew Joseph is going to wear 21. Devin Levi rocking 27. Ryan Shea going to stick with number 6 that he wore in Pittsburgh. And Shakir Mukhamudulin will wear number 85. I'm excited to see how that's going to work at the Oilers' team store. If you're going to have to pay a premium on lettering for that or something, because that's pretty similar to Puljujärvi, but you know what, I think that one could have a pretty hefty price tag on it.
10: Yeah, no kidding. What was Jean-Luc Grand Le Tourneau or whatever? Like, my goodness, could you imagine having to be in his family? What was your number?
11: I wore 11. I started with 8 when I was a really little guy, and then 11 pretty much the rest of the way through, and it was because of Marc Messier. So I feel like I did good as an Oilers fan doing that. Although I was a defenseman, I was not a forward, and I would not say that I had any similar skill or on-ice play style to Marc Messier.
10: Okay, fair enough. Yeah, I was number 9, because even as a young kid, I was big into like the old school hockey. So I was like Gordie Howe, Maurice Richard, Bobby Hall. Like that 9 was iconic, and the fact that no other kid was fighting me for it at the time, I'm like, okay, that's good. I'll take it. I'll run with it. So, and obviously, I grew up to exemplify that. I became a superstar.
11: You played with Gavin McKenna's dad, though, didn't you?
10: I beat Gavin McKenna's dad in the scoring race.
11: That is huge.
10: In Pee Wee, in Whitehorse, so...
11: You know what? 9 makes a lot of sense. I mean, Gretzky, when he got to junior, he couldn't wear 9, and what did he do? He decided to wear 2 9s. So it's a skill number for sure. If you see 9 on a jersey, odds are the guy you're playing up against is pretty good.
10: Indeed. Of course, that's just a taste of what you got coming up. What's on deck for Oilers now today?
11: At 4:35 today, the Oilers finally have cap space heading into a season for the first time in... Well, I don't even know. It was a decade of darkness. A long time. So we'll talk to Puckpedia's Hart Levine at 5:05 today. Going to continue that Eastern Conference roundabout we've been doing, I guess since yesterday. TSN 1200's AJ Jakubik. We'll talk a little bit about the Ottawa Senators. And at 5:35 today from the Boston Sports Journal, he also writes on Substack, Joe Haggerty. Going to talk a little bit about the Boston Bruins and what happened for them this offseason.
10: What was it good? You're a Bruins fan, sort of, kind of.
11: I grew up watching a lot of Bruins hockey. To say I'm a fan is, it feels faux pas. It feels very faux pas because I do love the Edmonton Oilers so much. But I like the Boston Bruins. I like some things that they did. Huh. I think the J.J. Paterka edition is good, at least for David Pastrnak, so he can, you know, keep his 100-point totals. But there was a few question marks in what they did this offseason. So it'll be a fun conversation with Joe.
10: All right. Thank you very much for that. That's coming up just on the other side of 4 o'clock right now. Final look at traffic. It's brought to you by iHeartRadio. 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Justin Durbin, take it away.
12: We are still moving pretty well around this city, Courtney, but clearing up an issue on 91st Street Southwest, northbound towards Edwards Drive, northbound a bit busy through there. We have that stall being cleared up on the White Mud westbound exit to go on to Calgary Trail. May still need to stay over to the left. And we do have word of a stall 170th Street southbound towards 87th Avenue in the right lane. Craving your favorite burger? Forgot the sunscreen? 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With 880 Chad, time saver traffic, I'm Justin Durbin.
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23: Well, the Elks find themselves in an unfamiliar position as they enjoy their second bye week of the season. The club currently 8-3, good enough for first in the West, a 4-point cushion on Saskatchewan. General manager Ed Hervey took some time to chat with Elks color analyst and guest host of Inside Sports, Dave Campbell, telling him that this is where they wanted to be at this point in the season.
0: Our objective was to accumulate as many points as we could to put ourselves in position to compete for the playoffs. As you mentioned, there's a long way to go for the season end, but you know where we're sitting today, I think we're proud as an organization. We're proud as a group. We hope our fans are proud of us thus far.
23: The Elks' next game is Labor Day in Calgary. Edmonton will then host Calgary 6 days later. Defensive back Cabian Ento has been named the CFL's top player of the week after he helped the Montreal Alouettes to a blowout victory over the Ottawa Redblacks. The 30-year-old recorded his second career touchdown in the 46-16 win last Thursday, picking off a Jake Mayer pass in the second quarter and driving up the field for the major. Montreal quarterback Davis Alexander also received player of the week honors, as did Lions quarterback Nathan Rourke. The Toronto Blue Jays open a 6-game homestand tonight against the Kansas City Royals. Toronto enters the day 2 games behind Cleveland for the American League's final wildcard spot, with several teams still in the hunt. Max Scherzer starts for the Jays against a Royals team that has won 8 straight games. And the PGA Tour is reshaping its postseason for 2028 by ending the year with a tour championship played over 2 weeks at different golf courses involving match play. Starting in 2028, the BMW Championship at Olympia Fields near Chicago that year will be for the leading 90 players on the point list. Points from the season continue, and the leader will be the season champion, and bonus money distributed accordingly. Courtney?
10: Thank you for that, Brad. That is a wrap on the Tuesday edition of the show. Thanks for coming along with us on this ride today. Big round of applause for the team, for Derek, for Layla, and for everyone else here, for Thomas, for Kellen, and for Aiden, joining in as well. Lots of names today. Got Thomas Dias with the news headlines in just a moment, and Aiden Gannon with Oilers Now coming up after that.
1: The hits are harder. The crowd is louder. Elks football is back on 880 Chad, the official voice of your Edmonton Elks.
3: This is Global News. It's 4 o'clock. I'm Thomas Dias. It's 26 degrees. And by request,

0: Iconic country music superstar Dolly Parton has passed away at the age of 80. Parton was known for her many hits, including Islands in a Stream with Kenny Rogers, along with her philanthropy over the course of her roughly six-decade career. Here's Parton talking about what success meant to her from a 1982 ABC News interview with Barbara Walters.
1: For me, the Dolly Parton star is accomplishing every possible thing that I can. I want to mean something. I don't want to just be some joke. I don't want to be the all-American joke, you know, just with the boobs and the hair and the tight belts or the whatever. I want to be a meaningful, artistic, you know, person.
0: Born in Tennessee, Parton rose from humble beginnings to become a country music icon with her charm and humor, making her a beloved figure across generations and political divides. More news in a moment, but first, checking 880 CHED Time Saver traffic, here's Justin Durbin.
2: We're still moving pretty well out the door this afternoon, but still a few things to watch out for. We have a stall being cleared up on the exit from the White Mud westbound to go onto Calgary Trail. May still need to stay left. Watch for an issue being cleared up on 91st Street Southwest northbound before Edwards Drive. Careful through there. And we have a stall on 170th Street southbound towards 87th Avenue in the right lane. Time's almost up to win a Ford F-150 plus a Jayco trailer or $100,000 cash. 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Play responsibly, 18+. With 880 CHED Time Saver Traffic, I'm Justin Durbin.
0: Thank you, Justin. City police officers ended up shooting a suspect last night at a hotel near Stony Plain Road and 178th Street. They had been called to a weapons complaint and told that a man had a gun in one of the hotel rooms. After they contained the scene, the EPS says a man went in and out of a room numerous times and advanced towards them with scissors. Two officers opened fire, and despite life-saving attempts by police, EMS declared the 57-year-old dead at the scene. The Eppington Police Commission has asked the Alberta Serious Incident Response Team to investigate the incident. Well, while some people at last weekend's Pride Parade in Eppington complained about the larger police presence at the event, organizers say it took place for a good reason. Pride Festival Executive Director Trevor Watson says they had received a bomb threat ahead of the event.
3: Public safety is our number one priority. After we spoke with a number of different groups, other Pride festivals, we realized that we cannot allow fear to remove Pride from our streets. And so that's why we worked very closely with our partners at EPS to ensure that we could create a safe parade route for our trans, non-binary, BIPOC individuals.
0: He says they did not feel that publicly disclosing the threat would make their community safer. Well, Premier Danielle Smith is calling on Ottawa to get back to the negotiating table with the United States before its counter-tariffs take effect in 2 weeks. Smith says in a statement posted online that tariffs and counter-tariffs only risk further escalating the trade war between Canada and its southern neighbor. The federal government announced today it plans to implement retaliatory tariffs starting September 8th on a range of U.S. exports, ranging from steel and aluminum to consumer items, including smartphones and golf clubs, even farm equipment. It also announced relief and support measures for businesses to withstand the trade fight. Former Alberta Premiers Rachel Notley and Jason Kenney will be working together with the Canadian Chamber of Commerce to promote national unity. Jason Kenney told 880 CHED's Courtney Theriault that MPs who have been staying quiet about the importance of Canadian unity need to speak up.
4: My message is get off the fence. Patriotism is, if you're going to serve Canada, especially in Parliament or whatever, you darn well better be prepared to defend our country and its national unity.
0: He says some Alberta politicians may have friends, family, or even political volunteers who support separatism, and because of that, they hesitate from speaking up for unity. 880 CHED weather, a clear sky overnight with a low of 13 degrees, sunny and 28 tomorrow, 29 Thursday, 22 Friday. It's 26 degrees in a capital city. I'm Thomas Dias. Ahead of 880 CHED's Oilers Now with Bob Stauffer with guest host Aiden Ganim.
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0: How's it going, Oil Country? My name is Aiden Ganim, and this song, 9 to 5 by Dolly Parton. Dolly Parton, a trailblazer in country music, has passed away at the age of 80. I'd be lying to you if I said that I was the biggest Dolly Parton fan in the world, but she was definitely a trailblazer, and it would be remiss to not mention her passing away before we get going on this show, because, you know, working on the airwaves, we're all connected somehow. So rest in peace to Dolly Parton. My apologies, Dolly Parton. Oilers Now on 880 Ched, brought to you by World of Spas. We've got a fun one headed for you today. I'm Aiden Ganim. I'll be your host today. I was your host yesterday, and I'm going to be your host until September 1st when Bob is officially back from his vacation. On the other side of the glass, we got Kellen Kennedy. And Kellen, you're sticking with us the whole way through today.
1: You got it. I'm working 429. No, anyway, I'll stop singing. But my condolences to Dolly's fans and you know, everybody who followed her career in the capital region in the Edmonton area today and that stuff. I know it's a big loss. You know, just was reading my sister's write up on Instagram about how much of a big role Dolly Parton's music played in her kind of recovery from postpartum depression. Mm-hmm. A few years ago after her first kid was born. So is, you know, music has that way, Aiden, of shaping all of us at different points in our lives and that stuff. And, you know, for everybody who was either inspired or motivated by, you know, Miss Parton's work throughout the years and that stuff is, you know, my condolences go out to you today. And, you know, yeah, crank the old records and new records and that stuff. And I haven't heard her rock album that she released a couple of years ago, but apparently Courtney was saying it's pretty good. So I might give that a stream a little bit later on this week and see what that's like. So,
0: yeah,
1: apparently Slash is on it. So
0: Slash, really? That's okay. There we go. You know what? I'd get behind that too. Yeah, music is, without a doubt, Kellen, something that influences you for your entire life. Me personally, I listen to rock music, and I get called a weirdo by my generation every single day for that. But hey, I was sitting in the back of the old man's car bumping tunes. You know what? And even the modern bands that play rock nowadays, like Royal Blood, when they came out, they were super big, and rock was, you know, pretty much dead at that point.
1: Yeah,
0: those are some good songs, and you know, I got to experience them, and the other kids of my generation didn't. So, win there.
1: One thing I've learned is rock, you can't, it's like what Jack Black sang. You can't kill the metal, you can't kill the rock.
0: Yeah.
1: The rock will live on through various forms, and it might be different than what it is now, right?
0: So there we go. All right, we've gone off topic enough. We've got a fun show for you today. It's going to be a good one. At 4:35 today, the Edmonton Oilers, they've got cab space for the first time in a long time heading into the start of this season, and that's so exciting in so many different ways. You think about what Stan Bowman can do with that cap space. He's been making trades the last couple of years with none of it. He gets pinned up right against the wall every single season. Not the case this time around. If the Edmonton Oilers have an issue and they want to address it quickly, they can do that. They have the playroom. They can bring in a better player, move off of a contract, and bring another player in that, you know, could potentially fill that role. So nothing but positives, having cap space in your back pocket. The Carolina Hurricanes, well, they managed to win the Stanley Cup with cap space, and we're seeing that more and more. So having access to that is enormous. At 5:05 today, from TSN 1200, AJ Jakubik will be joining us. We're going to continue that Eastern Conference roundabout that we've been doing. Going to talk a little bit about the Ottawa Senators and the season that they had. Boy, it was a, you know what? It was some steps in the right direction for the Ottawa Senators, obviously losing their captain, and Brady Tkachuk hurts quite a bit, but they've still got so much young talent on that roster. They're going to be able to carve out some wins this upcoming season, but they're playing in the Atlantic Division, which is going to be a force to be reckoned with. I mean, Tampa, Florida, Toronto looks like they're going to take a jump next year. Boston, it seems like they're never out of the equation, except for last season, and or the season before before in 2025. They're going to be right in it. And, of course, you know, the Detroit Red Wings, we'll see if they're going to take some steps in the right direction. Still got to wonder what's going on with Dylan Larkin in that situation. Local boy, hometown boy, mid-first round pick, becomes captain of the team. I have his Young Guns upper deck card, which I think is pretty cool. But I creased it, which stinks, but yeah, that doesn't matter. But Dylan Larkin, he's a key piece to this Detroit Red Wings core, and it's going to be interesting to see how this team looks at the start of the season, because if Dylan Larkin is still on that squad, you got to wonder. His point totals weren't crazy, especially at the end of last season. I think it was the final 14 games of the year he put up 3 points or had 3 goals or something along the lines of that, and that's simply not going to do for your first line center. So Detroit's got some issues there, but I still think that they're a pretty competitive team. And then of course the Montreal Canadiens, you can't forget about those guys. They are building a dynasty over there. Well, I can't say they're building a dynasty, but they're building a team that, you know, can continue to win over the next few years, and a lot of their guys signed up to long-term contracts, so they're not going anywhere. And you know, they make the Eastern Conference final last season, unfortunately lose to the Carolina Hurricanes, but that's a young core, and they're going to take a lot of steps forward. So yeah, the Atlantic Division is going to be absolutely nuts this season, and that's where we're going to shift our focus to. AJ Jakubik talking a little bit about the Senators, and from the Boston Sports Journal, and he also writes on Substack, Joe Haggerty talking a little bit about the Boston Bruins and what they were able to do in this offseason. The River Cree Resort and Casino hotline is 780-451-8800, brought to you by the River Cree Resort and Casino, daily from 2 to 5 at Tap 25. 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Going to get you involved in a few minutes on that line. 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You can find us on X at Oilers Now, for the show at Bob_Stauffer if you want to get a hold of Bob, and if you want to get a hold of me at Aiden_Ganem_. We're also on Instagram at Oilers_Now_. Eamon Hashem running things on our Instagram, and he does a pretty phenomenal job. Today's top story is brought to you by Legacy Heating and Cooling. 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Legacy Heating and Cooling. All right. The Edmonton Oilers, they brought in a bunch of guys on July 1st and some other guys after that, and we have their numbers finally. So yes, the Edmonton Oilers announcing the jersey numbers for their free agent acquisitions. Shakir Mukhamudulin will wear 85. I'm more interested to see how they're going to handle his nameplate, because that is a lot of letters, and well, I guess Puljujärvi was pretty similar in that sense too, and it didn't look too crazy. But if I was the head equipment man for the Edmonton Oilers and I had to stitch that nameplate on, I'd be a little bit concerned.
1: Rainbow treatment, shoulder to shoulder.
0: Hey, but you got to think about that. If you're, and I was talking to Cam about it on the show a couple of days ago. Not a couple of days ago, but last week. If you do that, your whole team kind of has to do that, or else it starts to look a little bit a house league hockey kind of thing.
1: Yeah, exactly.
0: You know, so
1: I mean, they pulled it off pretty good in San Jose when he played. Like, yeah. I mean, you know.
0: Exactly. I could just be talking crazy. Anyways, Ryan Shea going with number 6. I'm a fan of that. I like when they have when a team has a defenseman wearing number 6. I think it's a good number. Devin Levi will wear 27. That one makes sense. It was his number with the Buffalo Sabres. Matthew Joseph will wear 21, and Frederick Anderson is going to rock 30 on the season. Goalies are a little bit tough in the Oilers organization, because probably the most common number is 31, and of course Grant Fuhr, he's got that one locked up forever. So you know, they have to get a little bit creative. I like what Levi did. I don't even remember. It was Brett Kulak, the last Edmonton Oiler to wear 27, I believe. So it'll be nice to see an Oiler wearing number 27 again, but this time a little bit weird as a goaltender. Yeah. But there you go. That is today's top story.
1: Number made famous by friend of the show, George LaRocque.
0: Oh, 27. Yeah. Yeah, LaRocque wore 27.
1: That's right.
0: All right. That brings me into my next part of the equation here. And I want to ask you, anyone who played hockey or any sport in general, I want to keep this open. If you played a sport at any point, what was your number and what was your favorite number? And exactly.

0: Jeez, man. You know what? The season after I left, they won a city championship. So I guess
1: that's
0: the talent that they had when I was on that team. But yeah, I wore 19 because the seniors got first pick and 11 was already taken. But the next season, I switched back to 11. So I got to keep my number there. But number 11, and of course I wore it because of Mark Messier, and my dad had a little bit of influence on that, but I don't mind that at all. The Moose, he was a heck of a hockey player, and just a tough as nails guy. Didn't really fit his play style or his skill set in the slightest. I played tier 6 bottom hockey. I played very, very low level. I always said I had the brain for it, not the body. That's not true. If I didn't have either, but I'm good at talking about sports, so we'll take that at least. But yes, text us 780-451-8800. What was your number, and why did you wear it? This text from the 780: always wore 18. Birthday is on the 18th, and the year I was born was 81. That one makes a total bunch of sense. You gotta wonder too, like when I was a little guy playing hockey, not just a little guy, all the way up until U18. I'm 22 now, but in the league that I played, we weren't good enough to have numbers that went past, I think, 35. And that was because of the goaltending.
1: Makes sense.
0: But for players, I didn't think it ever went past 20, 24 is kind of where the area was there.
1: Gotcha.
0: So I guess it makes a little bit of sense. But, yeah, I always wondered, the kids who played, like, rep hockey, did they take advantage of the fact that they could wear numbers like 88 or 71 or stuff like that in that nature? But that was never an option for me. Maybe if I did have that opportunity, I would have picked a different number. I always thought 71 could look a little bit good on me, and that was before Macklin Celebrini made it famous. So we'll take that as it comes. This text from the 780, played house baseball throughout all of my childhood, and so the jerseys were printed with only a select few jersey numbers. One of them was 36, and that was definitely my favorite to wear because it was double the number 18 Peyton Manning's jersey number. I like that one. Yeah, 36. That's interesting. This text from the 604. Mooka Madulin, one more letter than Crucial Niski, it will be fine. You know what? I think this text is right. I think I'm overanalyzing it a little bit too much. Stefan from Calgary texting in, grew up wearing 13 on my hockey jersey as my birthday is January 13th. 13 was a pretty common one. I thought about trying 13. I think I did actually wear it in minor league baseball when I was a young guy. This text from the 780, always wore 17. Stampeder Linterman, my fave. Okay, there we go. This text from the 780, my son loves 16, couldn't get as he jumped up leagues, had number 27, couldn't score a goal until I reminded him he had 16, just got one added to each side. He began to score next game. That text from Lorraine, that one makes me laugh a little bit. We got to step into the Oilers Now Audio Vault for Direct Workwear.
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0: Communication is a big thing in the NHL. It's a big thing in any team sport. You have to make sure that guys are on the same page. And that doesn't just include players. It includes coaches and upper staff and management and things like that. Stan Bowman was on the show with Bob a little while ago and spoke a little bit about how much he's been communicating with Mike Babcock.
3: Yeah, we've talked several times. I talk to Mike, maybe not every day, but multiple times a week. And they've had some gatherings as a coaching staff. They had one a week or two ago. They're having another one coming up. I guess you could call it like a coaching summit where they bring in all their different ideas. He has them working on projects to study what's working, what's not, you know, what's actually happening around the league. I think it's good to sort of take stock of, and I think that's what I like about Mike. He's certainly had a lot of success, but he's not wedded to just one way of playing. He said, I want to understand what's working in 2026. Let's take a look at the teams that are the most successful in all these different areas. Let's look at it. And some of it is not every team's personnel is built the same, so you can't always copy what other teams do. But I think there's aspects of their game that you can try to steal and then make your own. I think Mike's explained how he wants to do that. He's got some great ideas, and I know before we get to training camp, the coaches are going to be ready to roll.
0: There you go. That's Stan Bowman. You got to make sure that the general manager and the coach are

0: on the same page, yeah, without a doubt. And Trent Frederick was on the show a little while ago. He spoke about communication with Babcock. Babcock is checking in on his players. He's making sure that the off-season programs are going good. If you didn't know, the off-season in the NHL is not just laying around doing nothing. You are lifting, you are running, you're doing everything you can to keep your body in shape. You're trying to get as much ice time as possible to make sure that when you step out on a training camp, you're ready to go. But you know what? I think that I have talked a little bit too much, so I think we're ready to go for a break. 423 in Oil Country when we're out on the other side, NHL Today.
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0: 425 in Oil Country. How's it going, everybody? Aiden Ganim filling in for Bob Stauffer as he gets a little bit more vacation time before this season ramps up. It's right around the corner. You know, that first month after the Edmonton Oilers lost, I believe it was May 1st, the morning after, I was hosting the show that day, and I remember all the way up until probably when the playoffs ended, it felt grueling. It felt like I lived 2 years in 2 months. And when we got out of that, I was like, oh, great. We've got another bunch of months of this before hockey starts up again. But honestly, they've flown by pretty fast. I think part of that is because I was hosting the show as well. So the brain's been all crazy over the last couple of weeks, just trying to make sure that I keep this thing on the rails. So yep. When Bob comes back, the station isn't destroyed or something of that nature.
8: Absolutely. I got an email today about our first sports doubleheader of the fall. It'll be on September 19th because Elks will be in Toronto to play the Argos, and then the Oilers have an exhibition game later that evening. So
0: awesome. Yeah.
8: So there we go.
0: I love that. It's that's great for the city. And, well, coming from a sports fan, anytime there's an opportunity to watch more than one sport in a day, yeah, that's pretty
8: good. More
0: that's
8: details pretty all right. to come. Stay tuned.
0: All righty. There we go. 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Kevin Hayes leaving the NHL. He's going to the KHL in Russia, signing a one-year deal with Akbars Kazan, or AK Bars Kazan, I'm not sure. The 34-year-old winger has played for five teams over 12 years in the NHL, playing 805 regular season games and putting up 446 points in that time. So yeah, a guy that's been around in the league for a while. We'll see if he ends up back in the NHL or this is it for him, but Kevin Hayes, a very, very solid player. This text coming in from the 780 asking about your favorite jersey growing up and why you wore it. This one says, my favorite player is Jágr, so I always try to wear number 68. Like you said, most teams didn't have numbers past 35, so I would try to get 34, half of 68, or 17, half of 34. That is, my brain doesn't work on that level, but that's pretty smart. That's actually really smart. This text from the 587, 45 because of my football hero, Archie Griffin, two-time Heisman Trophy winner. I don't know if I know who Archie Griffin is. This text from the 587, I wore 8 like Cam Neely. Yeah, that one's a that's a pretty popular one, number 8. You think about it, Neely, Ovechkin, guys like that. It's pretty common to see it in minor hockey. This one from the 780, when I was a kid, I wore number 9 for Norm Ullman, Bobby Hull, and Gordie Howe, as they were my dad and grandpa's favorite players. Oh, there we go. That is perfect. There's a lot more on that text I got to read. I'll see if I can catch up to it after the break. But we got to step away. Thomas Dias with an 880 News weather traffic update. On the other side, Hart Levine from Puckpedia.
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11: News. It's 4:30. I'm Thomas Dias. It's 27 degrees, our expected high for the day. Well, no charges have been laid yet in connection with the stabbing of two men last Friday morning at a Sikh temple in northeast Edmonton. Police say the suspect remains in custody on a warrant previously issued for his arrest for failing to report to his designated Edmonton halfway house. Well, the president of the Canadian Chamber of Commerce says she welcomes the aid package announced by the federal government today in the face of increased U.S. tariffs. However, Candace Lang also says she's worried about businesses being able to repay the loans. Federal officials announced $7.5 billion in relief for businesses and workers affected by the latest U.S. tariffs. They also announced retaliatory tariffs against the U.S. set to take effect September 8th. Federal party leaders were briefed today about Canada's new measures responding to an escalating trade war with the U.S. The Prime Minister's office published a readout of the calls that said he had briefed party leaders about Canada's new measures. Carney stressed the importance of a united Team Canada approach during the phone calls. Checking 880 Chet, time saver traffic. Here's Justin Durbin.
12: We're moving really well out the door this afternoon, but we are keeping our eye on a couple of issues. We have a stall on the Yellowhead, eastbound being cleared up before 121 Street. Eastbound, you'll need to stay left. And watch for a stall on the west end, 170th Street, southbound towards 87th Avenue in the right lane, already busy because of the construction. Craving your favorite burger? 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With 880 Chad, time saver traffic, I'm Justin Durbin.
13: Thank you, Justin. 880 Ched weather. The temperature dips to 13 degrees overnight, followed by a sunny high of 28 tomorrow. I'm Thomas Dias. Your next scheduled newscast at 5 o'clock on 880 Ched.
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12: We are keeping our eye on a couple slow spots. We have some early traffic starting to work its way through on the White Mud westbound towards that Rainbow Valley Bridge work. A little busier on the Yellowhead east and westbound around 127th Street through that construction. And a little further down the road, watch for some delays Yellowhead westbound on the exit to go onto the west 10-day southbound. Craving your favorite burger? 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With 880 Chad, Time Saver Traffic, I'm Justin Durbin.
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0: 434 in Oil Country, Aiden Ganem with you. A reminder that some guests on Oilers Now receive gift certificates to Japanese Village. 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On the line, well, you know what's nice? Having a little bit of breathing room. And that's the situation the Edmonton Oilers have found themselves in post-free agency with a little bit of playroom in cap. So I thought it's a good time to talk a little bit about the cap situation, not just with the Edmonton Oilers, but in the NHL. We've got the founder of Puckpedia and the lead capologist of it, Hart Levine, on the line. Hart, how are you?
20: I'm doing great. Thanks for having me.
0: Yeah, without a doubt, man. Before we get into the nitty-gritty of it, I just want to ask you in general, we're seeing a lot of crazy contracts in the NHL nowadays, and, you know, high contracts for young players, really high contracts for players that, you know, you wouldn't expect, like, for example, Vincent Desharnais and the deal that he got with the Washington Capitals. I mean, is this kind of out of the ordinary, or is it just with the cap growth, this is, you know, what's kind of to come?
20: Yeah, it's been out of the ordinary because we had a flat cap for so long and teams without much cap space. But now that we're in an environment where the cap is growing and it's going to grow even faster in coming years, I think this is what we should be getting used to. And it's just like, you know, anything, like you buy a house and the market goes up, a couple years later, the house is worth a lot more on the open market. And that's why a player like Vinny Desharnais, he got a big pay increase just because that's what prices are going for now. There's a lot more money to spend.
0: We saw some pretty aggressive spending in general this summer. Do you think that the market was generally efficient, or do you think that there were any contracts that came out that seemed to be a little bit of an overpay?
20: Well, obviously, Leo Carlson, that's one that, you know, we'll have to see. There's ones like, you know, Jacob Trouba with San Jose, and you mentioned Vinny Desharnais. But I think for the most part, the contracts did seem, I mean, they obviously are higher than you'd expect, but it's like a percentage of the cap and, you know, compared to other players, it did seem somewhat reasonable. I think there were some arguments to make, like, maybe the contract is reasonable, but it's like, does it make sense for that team to do it? Like, for example, the Rangers trading for Dorofeev and signing for that deal. Mm-hmm. Like, I think that's probably what his deal would be with some teams, but like, why are the Rangers the team to do it? So I think there's some questions, you know, of like the team in the contract, but like I mentioned, a few that were overpays and got your attention. But again, like with the cap going up, you know, it's just, we have to get used to the cap numbers being higher on contracts. There wasn't too many egregious ones. I mean, there's always a few that I'm sure we'll get bought out in a couple of years, but for now, I think the teams are feeling okay.
0: Yeah, and that Leo Carlson contract, it feels for me like it's kind of set a precedent in the NHL because, you know, offer sheets have happened in the league before, but for a guy like Leo Carlson at that price point, it kind of felt like a bit of a game changer, and then teams kind of had to follow suit. You see the contract that Macklin Celebrini is going to get these next few years, and Connor Bedard getting a substantial pay raise. How did that Carlson offer sheet really affect how young elite talent is looked at in the NHL and how they should be compensated?
20: Yeah, I think there had been a trend of the younger superstar players signing for more the percentage of the cap, but also signing for shorter term. Like, you know, we went through a long period where it was sort of automatic that the players would sign for an 8-year deal. You know, if they signed for 6 or 7, like that seemed short. You know, then you have Carlson at 5 and you see now a lot of shorter deals. So it's been a trend in that direction with the younger superstars getting paid more and going shorter. But I think Carlson then took it to another level. And I think the other trend that obviously you saw right after, like knowing that offer sheets are a real threat, you know, it's not just for, you know, a team to be targeted like the Oilers that were really tight to the cap and, mm-hmm. and kind of the dual offer sheet that was sort of like a unique strategic kind of offer sheet. I think we hadn't seen an offer sheet going to a big name player for like big money in the top compensation range of opportunity compensation. So I think that was a big change, is to say, hey, this is on the table now and this can happen. I think right away, that's why we saw the Pavel Minchikov contract with Anaheim come in after it, a much higher number than you'd expect, because he did have a lot of offer sheet interest. There were offer sheets presented to him. And then I think that's also why a player like Adam Fantilli is still unsigned, because mm-hmm. he's offer sheet eligible. And if Columbus isn't going to get to the number that he knows is out there, then I think that's a viable option.
0: What was your take on the Jason Robertson deal? Because, you know, we all saw the rumors that the Seattle Kraken offered him that 5-year, $15 million per season, but he decided to stay with the Dallas Stars and took, you know, $12 million, which is nothing to laugh at. But, you know, for a player of his caliber and the role that he took on last year, you know, filling in for Mikko Rantanen is kind of the number one guy there. It seems like a really good deal, not just for the player, but for the team as a whole. I just want to get your take on that signing and how it affects things for the Dallas Stars.
20: Yeah, I think, you know, in hindsight, it seemed quite obvious, right? But at the time, no one saw a 1-year, $12 million deal coming. But if you think back, like, both sides were obviously telling to the media through reports, like, he really wanted to be there. He did not want to sign with another team. That's why he turned down that offer from Seattle, right? He turned down potentially other deals. He did not want to go anywhere else. So we knew, like, that we knew his perspective. And from Dallas, I mean, there was lots of reporting. I think Elliot Friedman said it many times that they didn't want to spend more than $12 million on him, like where Rantanen was and where Mitch Marner had come before. So, like, they were kind of at that level. So if you think back, it seems so obvious. Well, if they only want to spend $12 million and he doesn't want to go anywhere else, then a 1-year $12 million deal makes a lot of sense. But obviously no one saw that coming. No one connected the dots. I think for him, it's a great deal because that's a lot of money still. It's, you know, if he signed that other deal, you know, yes, he'd make more this year. But I think now this gives him a chance to make even more next year. And the other thing is now he's going to be an unrestricted free agent and he's free to sign with whoever he wants. So instead of having to sign with the team that Dallas wants to trade him to and was giving up assets, now he can go to a team in the summer. If it's not Dallas, he can go to a team that, and he doesn't have to give up assets, except it's just money. I think that makes his next contract even higher than it would have been this year. So I think for him, this is the absolute best outcome. He gets to play where he wants, and he's probably going to end up, you know, at the same or more career earnings from this point on than if he done a sign and trade somewhere. And for Dallas, I mean, they're in go for it, you know, win now mode. I think it would be hard for them to win a trade with Jason Robertson. I mean, it would have been, you know, maybe there were some options out there, but I think that would have been pretty hard. That would make them better for this coming season. And if you look at their cap picture, though, for next season, like they're getting Tyler Seguin off the books at 9.85, which is a big amount of space to clear. Mm-hmm. And I, you know, I look at them right now, they've got $41 million of space now. They have only 13 players under contract, but that's a lot of space to work with. So while they couldn't go past $12 million this year, you know, next year, if they both sides want to stay together, could he sign for $16-17 million? I mean, they would certainly have the cap space to make that work. So I think that, you know, in the end, it worked out best for all parties. And it really seemed like in the end, a creative way to solve the issue where both sides wanted to get a deal done.
0: The maximum term for NHL player contracts drops from 8 years to 7 years starting in September. I just want to get your take on how you think that'll affect players who are up for those kinds of contracts. And do you think a higher pay is kind of going to be in order here for, you know, kind of making that up?
20: It all depends on their age and where the player is in their career. I mean, like we saw teams like Tampa in recent years, they signed Yanni Gord and they just signed Radko Gudas to really long-term deals to get the cap hit down, right? So you're talking to like an older player. I think getting to that eighth year on an extension now by September 15th, like that potentially gets the cap hit down. I look at back to Tampa, like Nikita Kucherov, he's 33, so he has 1 year left, so he'd be 34. But his next deal starts, like, you'd have to think his cap is lower on an 8 year deal versus like a 4 or 5 year deal. And so, you know, maybe that might be a place where that September 15th deadline pushes them towards an extension to potentially get an 8 year deal. Whereas I think for players that are, you know, younger or coming into their prime, the team has to really pay up extra for more term. And I think that's why it'd be hard to see some of those younger players sign an 8 year deal. Like the ones that we've seen in recent years, or a player like at Alex Vlasic in Chicago who's signing a long-term deal at a young age because he only had like 40, 50 NHL games. So it sort of takes a unique situation now for a younger player to commit to that long-term. So, you know, in my mind, the types of players that are going to be getting an 8 year deal, it's either going to be where it's the player in their prime and the team is paying like full price and then some to lock up that term, or it's for an older player, like say someone in the Kucherov age range of 30, 34 on his next deal, where that eighth year is used to drive the cap hit down.
0: Joined by Hart Levine, the founder of Puckpedia and their lead capologist. Hart, let's switch focus to the Edmonton Oilers now. Of course, the show is called Oilers Now. $4.73 million in cap space. I can't even remember the last time that the Edmonton Oilers had cap space going into the start of a season. I just want to get your take on what Stan Bowman did to get to that opportunity and how big it is for a team that, you know, is trying to fight for a Stanley Cup.
20: Yeah, I mean, having that flexibility is really big. I mean, we've seen in the past teams like Carolina, they let players walk or they make trades, they have cap space, and they don't like feel like they have to spend it right away. And then they would end up getting players basically for free. Like that's how they got Brent Burns, that's how they got Max Pacioretty. They had cap space and they let someone just walk into it and take them off a team. Even when they signed Ehlers last summer, you know, they waited and they had the cap space and they were able to pounce on him, you know, not right on July 1st. It was a week or so into free agency. So having cap space is valuable. There's players that come available. And when you don't have cap space, where the Oilers had to always figure out how do they move players out, how do they shed money. You look just like at the Tristan Jarry trade, which, you know, has problems for a lot of reasons. But one of the problems is they didn't have cap space. So to make it work, they had to put in Kulak and Skinner into the deal. You see Pittsburgh, like they traded Kulak subsequently. They didn't sign Skinner. It doesn't look like they really valued those players. So, you know, it's not like the Oilers got more value by adding them into the deal. And so they basically like lost players that had positive trade value just to make the cap numbers work. So I think having cap space now is definitely a big benefit. Having said that, like they do have a lot of cap space and, you know, you can't spend all of it. There's, you know, with the $4.7 million, assuming they have no injuries, they run with the full roster all year, that would be $20 million of annual cap that they could add at the deadline. Like, you don't see teams add that much. There's just not that much available to bring on. And when I look at the roster and the moves, they did get the cap space flexibility, but I do think the roster looks a little incomplete still in terms of, especially up front. Like, they do seem like they're, you know, like a higher end forward away from actually saying that they have a better team. So I think that they're probably, you know, about the same as where they finished, or maybe just different. But I think where they would could really get, you know, better marks for the offseason work is to use some of that cap space and add something more, especially up front, because, you know, that they're 4.7 now. If they started the season, let's say, with $2 or $2.5 million, again, assuming they don't run into major injuries, that still can fit, you know, $8 or $9 million at the deadline, which should be plenty to really go after someone. So, yeah, I think that's how I'd assess where they are.
0: Yeah, I want to ask you a little bit about the Darnell Nurse trade. I think if you had asked anyone before it was actually made, the Oilers were probably going to end up retaining a little bit on that contract, but they didn't. Yeah. They managed to get that trade to the San Jose Sharks. And, you know, they had Connor Murphy that they had just acquired at the deadline, so he kind of fills that role as the middle pair right side defenseman. And then they got Ryan Shea, who had a pretty decent season in Pittsburgh, more than pretty decent. He kind of came out of nowhere, shot out of a cannon, a pretty big ad there, and, you know, still a little bit of playroom. How important was it to get that Nurse contract off the books?
20: Yeah, that informs the whole, you know, previous part we just talked about. Without getting that Nurse contract off the books, they're a team that's tight to the cap, not really able to do something. They obviously don't have Shea, but, you know, that difference in cap is still just $5 million. So, and we talked about they have $4.7 million, right? So if they hadn't made that trade and didn't sign Shea, right now they have no cap space. I think we'd still say that they're light a forward up front, and like I said, they have no cap space to work with. So it definitely was the key to setting up something. I think, you know, we'll have to, Shea had a good, very good season last year, and, you know, a lot of the analytics show that he is someone that, you know, is worthy of taking a chance on, but he hasn't really done it for a long time yet in the NHL. So we'll have to see. And Nurse, obviously, you know, there's things he could pick apart in his game, and certainly he had not been playing up to his contract, but he's a, you know, legitimate top four NHL defenseman. And so you take the money aside, like, is the Oilers defense better with Shea versus Nurse? I don't think you could necessarily say it's better. I think it's maybe you could say it's about the same in terms of talent. And then the big benefit is they now have that cap space, and they have a young player like Malcolm Adulin, who, you know, is he going to be a 6'7", or is he going to take a step forward and it'll be a top four defenseman at some point on a pretty reasonable deal?
0: One more for you, Hart. Just looking beyond this upcoming season, how healthy do you think Edmonton is with the cap picture? Obviously still rising. Leon Draisaitl, Connor McDavid, and Evan Bouchard getting major portions of the payroll. Where do you think the next kind of squeeze comes from?
20: Yeah, I mean, like, if you look ahead to the next offseason, they have $26 billion of space, but with only 15 players under contract. And they're losing, you know, kind of the lower end guys on pretty reasonable deals, like a Kapanen, you know, like a Spencer Stastny and Ty Emberson, and even a Freddie Anderson. So, I mean, they certainly look like they would have room to add a piece like next season. And that's why I think you see someone like a, you know, Kirill Marchenko, if it became available. That's someone that would be of interest because he's on a pretty low deal right now, and then when he needs an extension, they would have potentially the room to pay him. So I think they're set up pretty good for the future. You know, there's certainly teams that have a lot more cap space in the following season, but again, considering they have most of their key pieces locked up, I think that looks pretty good to have $26 million available. I think something we should watch is, you know, are they able to get Matthew Savoy signed up to an extension? If you think back to last summer, you know, right pretty much towards the beginning of training camp is when they signed Wallman, Ekholm, and Todd Colson to extensions, right? I think the Todd Colson one looks like a steal of a deal. The Ekholm one, you know, maybe it's been one more year than you'd like at his age, but at $4 million, I think you feel great about that deal. And the Wallman one, you know, obviously with his injuries last year and his play does not look like a good deal at all, but considering how he played the year before, there's an opportunity to bounce back. I think, you know, getting young players signed to extensions early it's very hard for that to not work out because, you know, even if the player doesn't quite perform up to that level, they typically have trade value because someone else wants to take a chance on the young player. or if it's a big long contract and they really don't work out, but you can buy players out for one third until they're 26 years old. So I wouldn't think Savoy would want to sign, you know, for that long, but you never know. I think, like we talked about, younger players now with the rising cap, they want to wait as long as they can, see how they perform in their contract year and see where the numbers go and what the cap moves up to. But I think it would be a good idea for the Oilers to make a pretty compelling offer to Savoy, see if they can get him locked up, even if it is a bridge deal, but get him locked up now before he spends another year, you know, in the top six and takes another big step forward, because then he's going to get a lot more expensive. If we can go back to the beginning of the conversation, we talked about, you know, how things change. You look at a guy like Adam Fantilli, like if he signed, you know, a couple months into last season, you know, he's signing a 7 or 8 year deal in the eights. And I think now you have to double that number, right? Mm-hmm. Pretty much. So I don't think that, I'm not saying that Savoy's at the level of a Fantilli, but, you know, you look at, even if you feel like you have to overpay a bit right now to get him to sign, I think the comparison is, if you don't sign him and he takes a step forward, you know, what's that number going to look like next summer? And are you going to really regret not paying him what it takes right now?
0: Awesome stuff, Hart. Really appreciate it. Before I let you go, I got to thank you, man. The site has been super helpful for me while I've been filling in for Bob these last couple of weeks, man, just looking at projected lineups and stuff. So thanks for Puckpedia.
20: thanks so much. Really appreciate it.
0: For sure. Thanks for your time.
20: Take care.
0: There we go. That is Hart Levine, the founder and lead capologist for Puckpedia. And yeah, some interesting stuff going on for the Edmonton Oilers with the cap situation. But you know what? They have some space. They've got some room to work. And that's all you can really ask for heading into a season. We got to step away when we come out on the other side. The Oilers Now Injury Report.
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3: Watch out for this afternoon. We have a stall being cleared up on the Yellowhead eastbound towards 121 Street through the construction. Eastbound, you'll need to stay left. Watch for delays on the White Line. Westbound traffic really busy as you make your way towards the Rainbow Valley Bridge work. Traffic backing up past 111 Street, so seeing about an extra 5-plus minutes added on to your westbound drive time. 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With 880 Chad, Time Saver Traffic, I'm Justin Durbin.
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5: 456 in oil country. The Oilers Now injury report is brought to you by James H. Brown and Associates, Alberta injury lawyers, the heavy hitters of injury law. Well, we know that Connor McDavid was a little bit banged up during the playoffs. Jason Dickinson, Leon Draisaitl dealing with something. Matthias Janmark, technically the only Edmonton Oiler on the injury reserve, had season-ending shoulder surgery pretty early into 25-26. And I feel like he slipped the mind of a lot of Oilers fans, but when he's back in the mix, that bottom six, there's going to be a lot of competition there. He can also kill penalties. That's a big advantage for an Edmonton Oilers team that struggled in that area last season. Before the mean old clock cut me off, I was reading a text. We'll get back to it here. This one from the 780. When talking a little bit about jersey numbers that you wore as a child or at any level of hockey and exactly why you wore them. When I was a kid, I wore number 9 for Norm Ullman, Bobby Hull, and Gordie Howe, as they were my dad and grandpa's favorite players. I switched to 4 when I got older for Bobby Orr. Then I played high school football. I was 12 the first year, and then our quarterback wanted that number, so I went to 21. Playing all-timers hockey, I wear 17, so I remember my birthday, lol. I love that one. That one's perfect. Ken in Fort Sask says, played a little league ball with number 4 as a fan of Bobby Orr. Now in senior ball, it's at 70 years, still with number 4. That text from Ken. And this text from the 780, always tried to wear number 43 after my hero, Jason Strudwick. Yeah, Struddy, he's a legend around these parts. There's no doubt about that. We got to step away for an 880 News weather traffic update with Thomas Dias. When we come out on the other side, talk a little bit about the Ottawa Senators with AJ Jakubik.
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1: This is Global News. It's 5 o'clock. I'm Thomas Dias. It's 27 degrees.
8: So you know how hard this is for me to say. I love you. Will you marry me?
12: Oh, Ed Earl, I've loved you since I was 16 years old. But I've thought about this for a long time. As much as I'd love for it to work, I know deep down in my heart it ain't never going to be.
8: Didn't you hear what I said?
12: I did, darling, but it's going to always be just like it is. There just ain't no way in this world it can work.
1: The world is mourning the passing of Dolly Parton at the age of 80. The icon of country music launched her movie career in 1980 with 9 to 5 before returning to the screen in 1982 for The Best Little Whore House in Texas, where her character was having an affair with Sheriff Ed Earl Dodd, being played by Burt Reynolds, Hollywood's most bankable star at the time. Actor and producer Jamie Lee Curtis says Parton was, quote, a great example for us all. Her publicist says she died peacefully yesterday in Nashville. News in a moment, but first, checking 880 CHED time saver traffic. Here's Justin Durbin.
3: We're still moving pretty well around the city this afternoon. We do have a stall being cleared up on the Yellowhead eastbound near 121 Street. Eastbound traffic may still need to stay over to the left. Already busy on the Yellowhead east and west in between 107 and 127th Street through the construction. And watch for delays on the White Mud as you make your way westbound towards the Rainbow Valley Bridge work. Traffic backing up past 111th Street. Craving your favorite burger? 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With 880 CHED Time Saver Traffic, I'm Justin Durbin.
1: Thank you, Justin. The Alberta Serious Incident Response Team is investigating a fatal officer-involved shooting last night at a hotel in West Eppington. Police had responded to a weapons complaint at the Hilton Garden Inn on Stony Plain Road at 176th Street about a quarter after 7. It was believed two men were in a room, one having a gun. The area was contained, but police say one of the men came out of the room and headed towards officers with a pair of scissors, causing them to open fire. The police commission has asked ACERT to conduct an investigation. And the executive director of the Eppington Pride Festival says there was an increased police presence at last weekend's Pride Fest because a bomb threat had been received. Trevor Watson says they notified police, but not festival goers.
13: We had to ask ourselves a very simple question, and that is, would publicly disclosing the threat make our community safer? At the time, we did not believe that it would. What our community needed to know was that additional safety precautions would be visible, that those precautions were being taken for a reason, and that they had the options available to them if those measures made them uncomfortable. What they did not need from us was another reason to be afraid.
1: Watson says making the decision was difficult, but that it was important not to let the threat call off the chance for people to celebrate Pride. Appliances and farm equipment are included in the retaliatory tariffs that Canada announced today on about $20 billion worth of American goods, also including steel and aluminum and dairy products. This as Donald Trump's trade war with Canada continues to escalate. The new tariffs extended well beyond industrial goods, hitting everyday purchases such as seafood, cheese, clothing, cosmetics, and toilet paper, with some facing duties as high as 50%. The Alberta New Democrats say it's time for Premier Danielle Smith to call off the October 19th referendum on separation. Leader Nad Nenshi says during this tense time with the U.S. over trade, the referendum shows weakness, as shown with the party Quebecois that has promised not to hold a referendum if elected as long as Donald Trump is in power in the States.
14: So if real separatists understand the danger of doing this, how come a separatist of convenience like Danielle Smith doesn't understand that danger? It is absolutely time for us to send a message to the United States that Canada is united, that parts of Canada are not ready and willing to be taken over by the United States.
1: Nenshi says the premier is pandering to the U.S. by not taking more action in a trade dispute, like once again removing American booze from store shelves. Checking the markets, markets in Toronto and New York seemed unfettered, at least today, by the escalating tariff conflict between the two countries, a Both exchanges ended higher. The Canadian dollar traded for 72.26 cents U.S. compared with 72.24 cents Monday. The October crude oil contract was down $2.65 U.S. at $82.36 per barrel, and the December gold contract was down $3.30 U.S. at $4,694.50 an ounce. 880 Ched weather, a clear sky overnight with a low of 13 degrees, sunny and 28 tomorrow, 29 Thursday, 22 Friday. It's 27 degrees in a capital city. I'm Thomas Dias. Your next scheduled newscast at 5:30 on 880 Ched.
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5: It's okay. 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Aiden Ganim with you, filling in for Bob Stauffer. 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From TSN 1200, AJ Jakubik. AJ, how are you today?
16: I'm great, Aiden. Great to be with you.
5: Yeah, for sure, man. Well, you've been out on the West Coast, or I guess not the West Coast, kind of in our neck of the woods. What you been up to over here, man?
16: Yeah, just a few days in Edmonton, celebrating my mom's birthday, and yeah, just a quick rip in Yegg. So, yeah, good to be back in Ottawa. Always love my visits home, and yeah, looking forward to hopefully a football team. I know we're going to talk hockey today, but a football team that maybe can get a win between now and the end of the season. That would be nice.
5: Well, we can talk about one. I mean, just in general, what's going on over there right now?
16: Yeah, it's been tough. It's you know, like, they haven't, since Trevor Harris left, they haven't replaced him at quarterback. They had one pretty good year from Drew Brown, and then he fell out with everybody last year, came back, and kind of they fell out with him this year. And quite frankly, I don't think, you know, if he was back, it would be much different. Maybe you have a win or two, but the reality is, you know, 27 wins since 2018, and so now, you know, you moved on from Marcel Desjardins, now you're moving on from Sean Burke, you already moved on from, you know, Rick Campbell, and Paul Appelese, Bob Dice. I do think they have the right coach in place. He won two of the last four Grey Cups in Ryan Dinwiddie. But, yeah, just not good enough all the way around. And 8 games left to try and avoid being the first pro football team to ever go 0-18.
5: Yeah, it's talking about the Ottawa Redblacks, of course, and I feel for you, AJ. We've been used to that the last few years here in Edmonton. But, hey, things are looking up. So
16: 41 wins to 27, though. So as much as, like, I do have some sympathy for my hometown and Morley and Dave and the work that they do, that's a pretty significant difference since, you know, the 2018 Grey Cup is 41 wins to 27. So, look, I'm thrilled that they've been able to turn the corner this year, not at the expense of Ottawa in those two games, but, you know, it's long overdue. It's great to see some decent crowds. You know, talking to some of my friends that, you know, I used to go to games with back in the 80s and 90s, you know, they're back in again, which is great. So, yeah, I mean, to me, I grew up in a Edmonton that was a sports town, not a hockey town, not an Oilers town. I know the Oilers dominate, but, you know, to me, that should be at minimum a two-horse town. And, you know, they've got to win, and hopefully they can continue to win there. But it's great for them. I'm happy for Morley and Dave. I'm happy for, you know, football fans in Edmonton. They deserve it because I get it. They had a pretty rough ride as well.
5: Yeah, for sure. All right, let's get into the hockey talk here, man. The Ottawa Senators last season, some steps in the right direction. They ran into a Carolina Hurricanes team that was stacked and, you know, went all their way to the Stanley Cup final and ended up winning it. What was your take on Ottawa's season in general?
16: Yeah, they took some steps. Unfortunately, a couple of things, you know, obviously bad first-round matchup. So that wasn't good. I mean, they had a lot of turmoil last year off the ice. And it just feels like Ottawa, you know, has had more drama than other franchises over the last 10 to 15 years when you think of just everything that's happened off the ice. Most of it in the Melnick era, we hadn't really seen much of that, you know, since Michael Andlauer took over as owner and really stuff beyond his control. You can't blame him for, you know, some of the events that happened. But, you know, certainly with, you know, rumors surrounding Linus Ullmark and then, you know, Brady Tkachuk and what was going on there. And look, Brady talked about the fact that, you know, there was outside noise. Well, a lot of that outside noise was coming from his family.
5: Yeah.
16: Like, you know, you got dad at the Olympics telling everyone that would listen that he's going to get his kid out of Ottawa. To think that wasn't eventually going to get out. I mean, it is what it is, right? And then the podcast stuff, and it just felt like it felt like his heart was elsewhere, like going back to the Four Nations. And like, I don't need to bring up the political stuff right now, but it's tense.
5: Yeah,
16: so,
5: it is.
16: From that perspective, so yeah, I feel like, you know, it's probably the right time for Brady to move on. I feel like, you know, at the very least, they did as well as possible in getting assets back for a player. You know, we'll see what happens with Larkin in Detroit, obviously, and that news today that they're basically going to let him sit until a trade is worked out, and good on them. It might not help the franchise, but, you know, I do think the fact that they were able to keep it somewhat quiet, like there wasn't this five-alarm, Brady's going to get traded. It just happened in the offseason, and you know what? They did as well as they could in that return. I think William Eklund's going to be a good player here. But they're still lacking some scoring. The one thing I will say is just having that, you know, circus, you know, leave town in terms of just, and you know, some of it not his fault, but some of it his fault for sure. Having it leave the dressing room, having that leave town, I think that's worth some points. But what he brings on the ice drops some points. So, like, kind of feel like this is a team this year that's going to be probably pretty similar to where they were the last couple. Some were battling for the last couple of playoff spots in the East, and whether it's wild card or whether they can get into the top three, I guess we'll wait and see. You know, is Tampa going to take a dip? How much better is Florida going to be? Are they going to be the class of the division again, or are they going to, you know, maybe have some struggles just because? You know, I expect them to be good. I expect them to be a playoff team, but, you know, they're really bad last year. Mm-hmm. I know a lot of it was injuries, but, you know, it's still a very competitive division where, you know, Montreal is, you know, still a good team, and Buffalo I expect to be a solid team. So, and we'll see what Toronto's going to be.
5: Yeah.
16: If Austin Matthews looks like, you know, the player from 2-3 years ago instead of the player from the last couple of seasons, then, you know, they could be back in the playoffs again as well. So, like, it does feel like you got six legitimate playoff options in the division. I think Ottawa's one of them. I like their defense. I like their goaltending if Linus plays like he did at the end of the season and not the start of the season. And I like what they bring up the middle. 1-2-3, there's a lot of teams in the league. Look, Edmonton's not one of them because you've got McDavid and Draisaitl, but there's a lot of teams in the league that would be absolutely thrilled to trade their centers for Stützle, Dylan Cousins, and Shane Pinto, which is, you know, one of the best trios of centers that you've got in the National Hockey League right now. So I think there's a lot to build on, but you know, where are the goals going to come from, especially in the wing? Eklund, Batherson, there's some, you know, good players there, but they still got to get Batherson signed to a long-term deal. That's a year away before he's an unrestricted free agency, but that's, you know, one of the big talking points along with Artem Zub right now. Can they get those guys tied up long-term? Because again, I like a lot of the pieces here, but man, if you're already short some wingers and you lose Drake Batherson to free agency, that would be a big blow.
5: How do you feel about the Claude Giroux signing? There was a lot of smoke in free agency with him, but he returns to Ottawa on a really, really good deal for the team. $2 million for a year of Claude Giroux is pretty solid. I mean, with the exit of Tkachuk, and I'm getting the sense there was a big sigh of relief there a little bit, but it is a big hole to fill in the roster, like you touched on. I mean, how important was it to keep a guy like that in the organization?
16: Yeah, I think it was really important. He's still a useful player that can play on the power play, can play up and down your lineup, which is good. But you know what he brings in the room, I think, and we'll see. You know how they set up the leadership situation. My vote would be Jake Sanderson as captain, and then maybe, you know, A's on Thomas Chabot, Claude Giroux, Tim Stützle. But, you know, this is a guy that has done virtually everything in hockey other than win a Stanley Cup, you know, over 1,000 games, over 1,000 points, captained a team to the Stanley Cup final in Philadelphia, where, like, you talk about those rumors, like, people were just absolutely excited in that market in Philadelphia based on what you saw online about the possibility of Giroux going back there. But he loves Ottawa. It's home for him, with his family, and has been for a long time. Grew up in Hearst but moved here as a teenager and, you know, has basically lived here in the off seasons ever since. And, you know, I think he loves this group. I think he loves that room. I think he appreciates, you know, the management core here as well. So, yeah, I think especially when you lose some players that, you know, Lars Eller was a guy who won a Stanley Cup and David Perron was a guy who won a Stanley Cup. So they've lost a couple of those guys. So to keep, you know, another one of these veteran guys that knows what it takes to get to a Stanley Cup final, I think is huge, just to have that veteran leadership, especially when you are changing your captain this year, however they do it.
5: Awesome stuff, AJ. We're keeping it short and sweet for you. Really appreciate the time. We'll catch up down the road, okay?
16: You bet, Aiden. Anytime. Cheers.
5: There we go. That is AJ Jakubik from TSN 1200, and an interesting spot for the Ottawa Senators to be in, of course, losing their captain. But you heard AJ. It sounded like that was pretty much a done deal at this point. And Brady Tkachuk,

0: Try to do that. We'll take a break when we come out on the other side, a little bit more conversation.
1: Still busy out there this afternoon. We have a lot of volume working its way through on the Yellowhead in between 107 and 127th Street through the construction. Traffic really starting to pick up on the White Mud westbound as you make your way towards 111th Street all the way to the Rainbow Valley Bridge construction. And a little stop and go on the South End Day westbound between Calgary Trail, Gateway Boulevard, and Heritage Valley Trail. Just careful around that 111th Street work. FanDuel is now live in Thrillberta. 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With 880 Chad, Time Saver Traffic, I'm Justin Durbin.
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0: 521 in oil country. Had to keep it a little short with AJ today. Had some other things he had to get to, so we'll wrap a little bit for this next segment on Oilers Now. A reminder, you can always call us on the River Cree Resort and Casino hotline, 780-451-8800. 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Eamon Hashem, our digital producer on this show, he does some pretty phenomenal work. 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

0: 6048 and know your vehicle needs will be looked after. I floated a question at the beginning of the show, and we've been trying to sneak them in every once in a while just to talk a little bit about jersey numbers. The Edmonton Oilers getting their their free agent signings, rather, getting their jersey numbers, and you can see it on Instagram. Very, very fun time. I remember at the beginning of the season being a little guy, always excited, trying to get my number. You'd always join a team, and there'd be guys that were on the team the year before, and then you kind of had to pick around them. So there were a couple of seasons where I was wearing some funky ones. Six is probably the weirdest I ever got, but as a defenseman, I mean, it makes sense. And honestly, six was probably the only number I wore that made any sense throughout my playing career as a defenseman. This text from the 780... Number 14 for Dave Keon. Grew up in Kingston, Ontario in the 60s and 70s, halfway between Toronto and Montreal. Kids still cheered for one or the other. I still despise the Habs. That one is from Rick. Yeah, I agree with you, Rick. I'm not a huge fan of the Habs either. 780-451-8800. This text from the 780. Holy marbles, slow down with the talking. No need to try and spit it out all at once. E-I-E, lol. 16, 17, 18 for the Hansen brothers. I'm a big fan of that one. Slapshot is a criminally underrated hockey movie. Mm-hmm. I would like to add into that. Slapshot is all time. It's the 70s-esque style. It can't be matched. I love it every hockey movie. Film. It really is. Mm-hmm. It is in a sense. And it tells a story. You know, the level of hockey that they were playing was much different than what the NHL was, you know, playing for the Charleston Chiefs. And so you got to look at, you know, minor pro hockey and how that looked. And I love Slapshot. And the Hansen brothers, one of the best scenes in movie history is they're all sitting in the locker room celebrating. They get a knock on the door and the three police officers coming into a rest the Hansen brothers. That's a great scene in the movie, to say the least.
1: Yeah, I mean, and there'll be people that come out like on the text line that's like, well, Youngblood's better. I'm like, nah. It doesn't have the same vibe to it as Slapshot. Slapshot has the complete vibe, the complete package to it. I agree. It is like the ultimate hockey movie.
0: Have you seen Youngblood?
1: I have.
0: Is it good? Is it worth the watch?
1: Yeah, watch it, definitely. It's good. Completely different vibe than Slapshot, because it's kind of like 1980s. It's got that 1980s blockbuster feel to it, right?
0: Yeah.
1: And so on. But, you know, I prefer Slapshot. I'm on a Slapshot side for ultimate hockey movie, and that one is an all-timer.
0: Yeah, absolutely. Without a doubt. Alrighty, well, let's dip back into some audio here. We've got some time. Spoke about communication and how important it is from the GM to the coach to the player. You need to have good communication at every single level. We heard from Stan Bowman and about how much he's been talking with Oilers head coach Mike Babcock. We had Trent Frederick on the show a little while ago, and he spoke about the communication that he's had with Babcock.
2: Babs, I think it went pretty well, and I liked everything he was saying. You know, it seems like a coach that I think I'll gel with, and I think he'll get the best out of me and get the most out of me, so selfishly, and I think just for the team, I think it's exactly what we need. So I think everyone's excited. Everyone I've talked to seems like they're pretty pumped up, so...
0: This is a big season for Trent Frederick. Last year was not what you expected when the Edmonton Oilers signed the man to an 8-year contract and a pretty hefty pay rate for a third, fourth line guy in the lineup. But when they originally made the trade, it was a thought that, you know, he could spend a little bit of time in the top six and produce, and he'd be stable, and the cap was going to rise, and that contract was going to look better and better. But if he stays at the rate that he is right now, it's going to be trouble for the Edmonton Oilers, because that he not quite playing at the level that that his contract is worth, and he'd be the first guy to tell you that. Last year was an off season for him. He said it in his interview with Bob that you know, coming off of that high ankle sprain, he didn't get a lot of time to train during the offseason. And if you don't get enough time to really work and hone your craft in the offseason, it can set you up for failure throughout the rest of the season. Now, with a long vacation, or not a vacation, but an offseason, plenty of time to train and get ready and get back into fighting form, Frederick looking to be more like the player on the Boston Bruins that he was than what we saw in the Edmonton Oilers last year. We got to step away. Thomas Dias with an 880 News weather traffic update. We're going to talk some Boston Bruins on the other side. Joe Haggerty when we return on Oilers Now.
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6: This is Global News. It's 5:30. I'm Thomas Dias. It's 27 degrees. Industry Minister Melanie Joly says economic sovereignty means having the capacity to produce, invest, and grow here in Canada. She was among the federal officials today who announced Canada's retaliatory tariffs in Ottawa and the latest escalation in the country's trade war with the U.S. Joly says the government has already spoken with Canadian retailers about ensuring Canadian products on their shelves are clearly identified, while encouraging residents to purchase domestic products. Ottawa has released a list of nearly 900 U.S. products being tariffed in retaliation for new U.S. tariffs imposed over the weekend. Alberta Premier Danielle Smith says tariffs and counter-tariffs will only risk making it worse for Canada in its trade fight with the U.S. Smith wants the federal government to return to the negotiating table before Canada's retaliatory tariffs on a range of U.S. exports take effect in 2 weeks. Ontario Premier Doug Ford made the rounds on U.S. media stations today after Monday's war of words with President Donald Trump. Ford told CNN's Wolf Blitzer that he thinks the temperature between the politicians should come down. He pointed out that Ontario is the number one customer to 17 U.S. states and number two to 12 others. Ford also said things got a little personal between him and Trump yesterday, but that he wants to make a good deal for Canadians and Americans. Checking 880 Ched, time saver traffic. Here's Justin Durbin.
7: We're keeping our eye on a lot of traffic still working its way through on the Yellowhead in between 121 and 127th Street around the construction. Still dealing with delays on the White Mud westbound as you make your way towards the Rainbow Valley Bridge. Traffic still backing up past 111th Street, and watch for a stall being cleared up 170th Street southbound towards 87th Avenue. Southbound traffic busy because of the construction. You'll want to stay left. 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With 880 CHED Time Saver Traffic, I'm Justin Durbin.
8: Thank you, Justin. 880 CHED weather down to 13 degrees overnight, followed by a sunny high of 28 tomorrow. I'm Thomas Dias. Your next scheduled newscast at 6 o'clock with Zach Ferguson on 880 CHED.
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0: 534 in Oil Country. Just trying to get a hold of Joe Haggerty to talk a little bit about the Boston Bruins. He's from the Boston Sports Journal, and he also writes on Substack. Kellen at work trying to get him on the line here. 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We're going to dip back into the Oilers Now audio vault here just a little bit. We're going to talk a little bit about Shakir Mukhamudulin. And, well, he's a big ad for the Edmonton Oilers. Or, you know what? I think we might be okay here. I think we might actually have Joe. So we're going to pause for a second here. Kellen, we got him?
1: Oh, yeah, we're ready to go.
0: Cool, cool. Awesome. Now joining us from the Boston Sports Journal, he also writes on Substack, Joe Haggerty. Joe, how are you today?
12: Hey, how's it going, my friend?
0: I'm super excited to have the opportunity to talk to you. I grew up watching a lot of Bruins hockey, so they have a special place in my heart, even though I'm rocking Oil Country. Edmonton and the Boston Bruins got to celebrate something together for once. That's pretty exciting. Of course, the Bruins in two seasons' time will be going to Germany, and the Edmonton Oilers will as well. The Bruins, of course, J.J. Paterka, the new addition, they're going to his hometown, but also Lucas Reichel. I mean, just in general, how do you think it is for an international player to have the opportunity to play a regular season game in front of their home country?
12: Yeah, I mean, for the European guys, it's very unique and it's very special, obviously. For any player, it's special, but I think those guys, they don't really dream or allow themselves to dream that that's ever going to happen. You know, mm-hmm. they're going to be able to play an NHL game in front of their hometown, in front of their home fans. So it's obviously going to be special for J.J. Paterka. I don't think there's any question about it. It's going to be special for Lucas Reichel. It's going to be special for Marco Sturm, you know, as a German national coach to go back and be coaching NHL games in his home country as well. So there's a very strong German connection as far as the Boston Bruins go and going back there. And they are a natural choice, just as natural as, you know, Leon Draisaitl and the Edmonton Oilers are. It's interesting. You know, I was with the Bruins. I traveled to Europe when they played in the Premier Games in 2011 or 2010, I should say. It was the beginning of the 2010-2011 season, the year they won the Cup. They actually started that year playing two games in Prague in the Czech Republic. And it was a great trip. It played a part in them winning the Cup, you know, going and being gone for 2 weeks and really bonding together going to Northern Ireland first, Belfast, and then they ended up in Prague. And part of that trip was the Bruins going to David Krejci's hometown and playing a game against David Krejci's, the Czech team that he grew up watching. And I still remember that, like it was yesterday. I still remember Krejci beaming with pride after the game was over, him playing against the Czech team that he grew up rooting for, them chanting his name at the end of the game, and he took like a sort of a victory lap around the exhibition game that they played. And you could just see it in his eyes how special that was for him and how huge a memory that was. And, you know, just thinking about that, it reminds you how special it is for all these players, especially the European-born guys who, you know, go to another continent, go to another country to play and live a lot of times in another culture and sort of, you know, leave home and leave everything they know and leave the teams they grew up rooting for in order to go play in the NHL. So being able to bring that back to Germany, I'm sure, is going to be huge for all of those guys, in addition to Draisaitl and Edmonton.
0: Yeah, for sure. Talking a little bit about the future, let's talk about the season that was in Boston, because this year for the Bruins, I feel like was a really good step in the right direction. 24-25, they got off on a bad foot. Jim Montgomery fired, Joe Sacco named the interim, and they ran with him throughout the entire season. And then, of course, the season came to an end, and the Bruins, they were in a tough spot. And Don Sweeney talking a little bit about a retool and just trying to reset this core and gear them up for another opportunity to push for Stanley Cups. And then this season came around, and experts took a look at the roster, and they were saying that this team in a really, really strong Atlantic division was going to struggle, but they did a phenomenal job holding their own in this division that was just absolutely crazy. They find their way into the postseason, and they take the Buffalo Sabres to six games. So just take me through what the season was for the Boston Bruins.
12: Well, I think, you know, having a new coach was a big part of it. Marco Sturm came in. He was a new head coach. The Bruins made a bunch of big moves at the deadline prior to that, had kind of a fire sale where they traded away Charlie Coyle, Brandon Carlo, Trent Frederick. There was a bunch of guys they traded away. They accumulated draft picks, and they accumulated some young players that really paid huge dividends for them. Fraser Minton, huge figure in that Brandon Carlo deal that came in and was their third-line center this year and was a very effective rookie two-way center for that team, and really at times even played center on the first line with David Pastrnak at 21 years old and really looks like he's got a bright future. And was somebody they needed a player like that to step into one of those center spots, and he did it fabulously. And then Marat Husnadinov was another player they got from the Minnesota Wild that comes in his early 20s and was fantastic as far as versatile, could play center, could play wing, fast, tenacious. David Pastrnak ended up like wanting to play with him on his line and requested that Husnadinov was on his line because he hunts pucks and because he does all the dirty work and all the hard work that makes things happen and creates opportunities for the skills guys that he's playing with when he plays in a top six role. So you had guys like that come in. You had players up and down the lineup that had career years for Marco Sturm, had fantastic seasons. Morgan Geekie had another great year and topped the offensive numbers that he had the year before. You had a second line that was incredibly effective that they pieced together, where Victor Arvidsson has a huge bounce-back year. Pavel Zacha scores 30 goals for the first time in his career. And you had Casey Mittelstadt, who was solid on that line as well. And they brought in toughness. You know, they brought in some people in free agency and some people that they brought in trades that really brought the Bruins' identity back to the team. Tanner Janot, Nikita Zadorov, Mark Kastelic, these kind of players, just hard-nosed, physical players that would drop the gloves and intimidate the other team. And all of that stuff, along with Jeremy Swayman having a phenomenal season where he ended up as a Vezina Trophy finalist, it all played into them getting back to respectability and being able to utilize star players like Charlie McAvoy and David Pastrnak with a great supporting cast that brought them back into respectability, you know. And it took a lot of different things, and it's going to be interesting to see how it goes this season. because, like I said, a lot of players had career years or had their best NHL seasons last year, and it's going to be on them to continue to build on that and show what they can do moving forward. But at the same time, you're talking about a team where just about everybody is back from last year. They only lost Victor Arvidsson and Andrew Peak, and everybody else is returning, and they add to that James Higgins, their lottery pick from a couple years ago, who has now left Boston College in the college ranks and is expected to be in the NHL lineup. So you're adding another, you know, what's expected to be impact offensive player with electric skill and speed to what they already have there. And, you know, they have one of the best goalies in the world in Jeremy Swayman. I think they have the building blocks to have another solid season. The problem that they're going to run into, I think, is that the Atlantic Division is even better than it was last year. Yeah. And the Eastern Conference is even better than it was last year. And it's going to be such a dogfight even to get in a wild card spot in the Eastern Conference.
0: Want to ask you about the exit of Jonas Korpisalo. Obviously, you know, he took a step forward as the backup to Jeremy Swayman, kind of split starts with him throughout the season. But Swayman's the number one in Boston. He wasn't going to get touched. Yep. And of course, you know, after Korpisalo leaves, Mikey DiPietro coming in, and he's been putting up some very, very encouraging numbers in the AHL. What's your take on the goalie movement for the Bruins this offseason?
12: Yeah, I mean, flat out, Michael DiPietro earned the backup spot with the way he played in the AHL in Providence. You know, he was AHL goalie of the year, essentially, the last two seasons, was MVP of the entire AHL last season. You know, dominant numbers at the AHL level, at the American League level, so good to the point where the Bruins didn't want to risk, you know, losing him in waivers and you know, him coming in and trying to compete with Korpisalo. And if, you know, they ended up trying to stole him away, they were going to lose him if they didn't just give him the backup job that he earned. So they decided, and I think it's good for them organizationally to be start doing that as well. I think that's something that the Bruins have kind of admitted in the last couple of years, that maybe there are times when a player does everything they ask him to do in the American League, that it's time to let them graduate to the NHL and win the job and not constantly put veterans in front of these young guys when they've earned it and when they've really played well. Yeah, you're taking a little bit of a leap of faith that DiPietro is going to be able to do the job as a backup at the NHL level, something he's never proven before. And it's certainly going to be a little challenging for him, you know, being a backup and all of a sudden going like a week, 10 days without playing, where he was used to being the guy down in Providence the last couple of years. But I think it's something he's ready for, and I think it's something the organization understands that he's ready for. And he's going to have a great goaltender in Jeremy Swayman to sort of show him the ropes and be his partner and his guy to support him as a tandem at the NHL level. But, you know, there's a few different young players, including DiPietro, that I think are going to potentially win NHL roster spots this year. Matt Patra is another one that I think may compete and may end up getting in that spot. And Frédéric Brunet, a young defenseman, is going to vie for an NHL spot as well. And these are all players that have proven everything they can prove at the American League level, and now the Bruins are going to be at risk of losing those guys in waivers if they send them down at the end of training camp and don't give them NHL roster spots. And DiPietro is a lock to be the backup, obviously, after they traded Korpisalo. But I'm really curious to watch how he's going to be. I know he's a very talented goalie. I know he's going to do really well. But like I said, being a backup in the NHL is challenging, and it's something a lot of veteran guys do. But younger guys have to sort of figure it out, and he's going to have to do that this season.
0: What was your take on the J.J. Paterka deal? Obviously, you know, gave up a lot for a player like that, but the Bruins were so desperate last year, you know, to find scoring, and they bring in a guy who, you know, can play on the first line with David Pastrnak, had a little bit of regression from his season the year previous in Buffalo, but do you think that Boston is a good fit for him to, you know, kind of return to that form that he previously was at?
12: Yeah, I think so. I mean, at the outset, it feels like they're going to look at him playing with Pastrnak. And, you know, let's be honest about David Pastrnak, right? He's probably never going to score like 50, 60 goals again. Mm-hmm. He's not going to be at that level of goal scoring. But what he's turned into and sort of developed into over the last few years is an elite playmaker, a guy that racks up assists and makes other players on his line better. And will score, you know, in the 30s or 40s for goals, but will have 60, 70 assists and get to 100 points, turned Morgan Geekie into an elite scorer at the NHL level playing with him over the last couple of years. And I think putting a guy like Paterka with the speed and the skill that he has, the ability to score goals, matching him with a playmaker like Pastrnak on his opposite wing, I think is going to take Paterka to offensive levels that we haven't seen before out of this player, you know, in his mid to late 20s. I think you're going to see the best offensive seasons that player is going to be able to produce playing with a guy like Pastrnak that is going to set him up. So I think they obviously bought low on a guy that didn't have a great year last year. Didn't get any power play time, by the way, when he played with Utah. And I think he's going to get that. He's going to be on the top power play unit with the Bruins as well. So I think he's going to get the opportunity to score and to show what he can do offensively. I think he's going to be put in a premium role with a premium player that's going to allow him to show his skills like probably never before in his NHL career with Buffalo and Utah. And I think they're banking on him really being an impactful guy and giving them even much bigger numbers than the player they would expect he's going to offset. When they lost Arvidsson, they brought in Paterka. You know, Arvidsson had 25 goals and like 50 points last year. I think they're thinking much bigger production-wise from Paterka when he comes in, given the slot that he's going to be in. But I'm as fascinated as anybody to watch how it's going to go down with J.J. Paterka and see how he's going to fit with the Boston Bruins. The one thing that Arvidsson did really well, he was a net front presence. He was a fearless guy that would go to the front of the net, that would pay the price to get there, that would take the puck there, that, you know, it was an interior presence, even though he was one of the smaller guys on the ice. I have heard that Paterka is more of a perimeter player, and he's not that kind of interior presence. Mm-hmm. So that's something the Bruins are going to have to find more of in other players, if it's not Paterka, to fill in what they lost in Arvidsson. It's going to be interesting to see how that plays out with the team.
0: Mason Lowry is in a really interesting spot with the organization right now. You know, coming into the last year of his contract, what do you think an extension for him would be, and how do you think the Bruins are going to go about that?
12: Yeah, there were a lot of question marks with Mason Lowry. He was a healthy scratch at the end of last year in the playoffs. He played a lot of last year, and I thought he played pretty well, but then he faltered a little bit towards the end of the year. They've got like 10 defensemen that are NHL worthy that are going to be in training camp. They brought in Connor Clifton. They brought in Will Borgen. They brought back Jordan Harris. They have Frédéric Brunet, who they want to give looks to as well as a young defenseman. So it feels to me like there is going to be some players that are going to be shopped, and that the Bruins are going to be looked to be moving in training camp or early in the season while they're sort of filling in the blanks, while Charlie McAvoy is serving that 6-game suspension that he's going to have to start the year.
0: All right, I forgot
12: after
0: about that.
12: After he chopped and baseball swung the stick on Zach Benson at the end of last year. So I think guys like Jokiharju and Lowry are guys that I think the Bruins are going to be looking at to potentially trade. And it may not come to them signing him to another extension. I think he's a guy that they're going to be looked at as a potential trade chip if they want to upgrade defensively or if they want to create a little more salary cap space. Shouldn't be surprising either, though. Lowry was one of the chips when they were talking to the Vegas – when they were talking to Calgary about trading for Rasmus Anderson, and they were beat to the punch by Vegas. Mm-hmm. Lowry was one of the guys they talked to about trading to Calgary for Rasmus Anderson. So I think Jokiharju and Lowry are guys the Bruins are looking squarely on the trade block right now. And they're probably waiting for injuries to happen with other teams on the back end, and maybe they'll trade one of those players.
0: Just one more for you, Joe, and it's coming back to James Hagans. He's one of the most highly touted prospects the Bruins have had in a very long time. And, you know, when a high forward comes into the Bruins, they usually stick him on the wing. It doesn't matter if they're a center or a winger. Hagans is naturally a center and amateur, but he has been seen on the wing. I just want to know, how much time do you think he's going to get at center this year, or do you think he's probably going to play the whole way through on the wing?
12: I think this year he's going to play mostly wing. Like, look, if they get through halfway through the year and he's really playing well and it seems like he can take on more responsibility, I think they'll give him more responsibility. And I think that's something you saw with Marco Sturm last year. He's got a really good understanding, having coached in the AHL as well as the NHL. He's got an understanding on how to develop young guys and how to bring them along and not give them too much or overload them with responsibility or too many things on their plate. And I think that's what you're going to see with Hagans. I think they want him to unleash his game offensively. And I don't think they want him to worry about, like, the defensive responsibilities of playing center and being a two-way, 200-foot player all the time. as a center, which can sometimes take away, I think, some of the offense from a young player. I think they want him to just go and play with the puck and shoot and use his speed and athleticism and his skill to make things happen offensively and to be a game breaker there. Now, you know, you saw with Fraser Minton last year was interesting. He started the year as a third line center, had no power play time. Mm-hmm. And then about halfway through the year, as they saw he was really playing well, all of a sudden he was centering David Pastrnak in the first line for weeks at a time. All of a sudden he was put on the power play and he was given some responsibility there as well. And you started to see them feed him more as he showed he could handle it and as he showed as a young player that he was ready for those kind of tasks and that added responsibility. I think you'll see the same thing with James Hagans, where once he shows that he's got everything else down and he's an impact player, they'll give him more to do and they'll try him more times at center. Look, the first year that Patrice Bergeron played in the NHL, he was a wing. Yeah. You know, he didn't start at center, and that's a guy that won the Selke like five times and has set the standard for being a two-way center in the NHL. So I think if it was good enough for a guy like Patrice Bergeron, I'm pretty sure it'll be okay for James Hagans as a 19-year-old in his first full season in the NHL.
0: Killer stuff, Joe. Really appreciate your time.
12: Thank you, buddy. Appreciate it.
0: There we go. That is Joe Haggerty. He writes for the Boston Sports Journal, and he also writes on Substack. Talking a little bit about the Boston Bruins. We got to take a pause when we come out on the other side, a crossover with the guest host of Inside Sports, Dave Campbell.
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0: Forgot I didn't tell my guests to plug themselves. I'm just stealing all of their credit. But here's a shout out for all three guests we had on the show today. If you want to follow Hart Levine stuff, just follow Puckpedia on Twitter. If you want to follow AJ Jakovic at the Super AJ, and if you want to follow Joe Haggerty, just had a conversation with him about the Boston Bruins. Hacks with Hags. That's Hags with two G's. If you want to give him a follow, some pretty awesome stuff on the show today. This day in Oilers history is brought to you by New West Travel, your local travel experts. On this day in 1991, Lero Parkkinen, Pakarainen is born in Lovisa, Finland. He signed as a free agent with the Oilers in 2014 after being picked 184th overall in 2011 by the Florida Panthers. Modern Measure, define fit, define style, defined you right in the heart of Ice District in Edmonton Tower. MTRN Measure, they can make me look good. Imagine what they can do for you. We got Dave Campbell in studio. Dave, how are you?
18: I'm great. How are you?
0: I'm good, man. We had a fun show today. It was exciting.
18: Three good gentlemen.
0: Yeah.
18: That you had.
0: Three upstanding citizens. I would even go that far.
18: Indeed.
0: Definitely
18: indeed.
0: Not four if you include me. But
18: tough act to follow here tonight, Aiden.
0: Yeah, so, what you got going on in Inside Sports?
18: Well, we're
0: going
18: to be joined by Paul Lapolis, who, of course, former head coach of the CFL, analyst on the CFL at TSN, and I can proudly say now the head coach of Canada's men's 2028 Olympic men's flag football team.
1: Ooh.
18: They qualified not this last weekend, but the weekend before in Dusseldorf, Germany. Talking about that, of course, there's lots to consider. NFL players are allowed to go. CFL players are allowed to go. CFL, it's a little trickier because they're not going to shut their season down. So but we'll talk about the tournament and talk about possibilities for the Olympics, what's the next step in planning, and his thoughts on the Elks as well. We'll hear from comments from Ed Hervey, GM of the Elks. I had him on last night. Also, the PGA Tour is going to have a true champion in a true format in a couple years. And then we're going to talk about free play for kids and a cool initiative with their soccer program, which involves a former soccer pro and national team member.
0: Awesome stuff. Sounds like a wicked show, Dave. All right,
18: Thank you.
0: We go. That is Dave Campbell. Tomorrow's show, Stefan Rosner on the New York Islanders. We're going to get into it. John Shannon, a regular contributor on Oilers Now, and Taylor Haas. We'll talk about the Pittsburgh Penguins as we continue this Eastern Conference roundabout. But up next, an 880 News weather traffic update with Zach Ferguson, followed by Inside Sports with guest host Dave Campbell.
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23: This is Global News. It is 6 o'clock. I'm Zach Ferguson. It is 7 degrees and down to 13 tonight and up to 28 tomorrow. Industry Minister Melanie Joly says economic sovereignty means having the capacity to produce, invest, and grow here in Canada. She was among the federal officials today who announced Canada's retaliatory tariffs in Ottawa in the latest escalation in the country's trade war with the U.S. Joly says the government has already spoken with Canadian retailers about ensuring Canadian products on the shelves are clearly identified while encouraging residents to buy domestic products. Ottawa has released a list of nearly 900 U.S. products being tariffed in retaliation to new U.S. tariffs imposed over the weekend. And Edmonton's Chamber of Commerce is applauding the federal government's announcements. The organization says local companies that do business in B.C., agriculture, lumber, cardboard, and honey, will feel the most impact. Chamber Vice President of Economy and Engagement, Heather Thompson, says she supports the federal support going towards the remaining workforce.
24: We have a low-producing workforce right now. As far as Canada's concerned, on the global stage, we're improving quickly, but we can't lose the talent that we have. And if we see a downturn in the economy, we might lose that talent to different markets, and that would be really devastating in the long term.
23: Premier Danielle Smith also welcomes the supports, but in a social media statement urged the feds to get back to the negotiating table. Former Alberta Premiers Rachel Notley and Jason Kenney will be working together with the Canadian Chamber of Commerce to promote national unity. Jason Kenney tells 880 Chad's Courtney Theriault that MPs who've been staying quiet about the importance of Canadian unity need to speak up.
25: My message is get off the fence. Patriotism is... you know, if you're going to serve Canada, especially in Parliament or whatever, you darn well better be prepared to defend our country and its national unity.
2: He says some Alberta politicians may have friends, family, or even political volunteers who support separation, and because of that, they hesitate from speaking up for unity. More news in a moment, but first, checking 880 CHED time saver traffic, here is Justin Durbin.
4: Still a few things to watch out for. We have that collision being cleared up on the north end, A eastbound near 97th Street. Looks like traffic is starting to move better through there, so just careful as you make your way through. Looks like we have a collision on 50th Street just south of the Henday around 4th Avenue, so careful as you make your way through. Crews on scene. And we do still have this